0: and canon lawyer and priest of the Archdiocese of New York, Father Gerald Murray. Thank you both, gents. Cardinal Raymond Burke, the Prefect Emeritus of the Apostolic Signatura, issued a stark warning about the synod and the synodal process this week. Watch.
1: I'm not the Holy Father, but I simply said, looking at this objectively, the process has to be stopped, and it has to be completely studied and reoriented, so that whatever this, and it isn't it's not synodality, because a synod refers to an institution in the church that's used extraordinarily to help bishops to carry out their work. It's something else that they're going after, but whatever it is, it has to be completely faithful to what the church teaches and to the holiness of the church's life.
0: Now, he says the recent consistory is run on a synodal model, small tables and preset questions, and that dissenting views from cardinals simply never reach the Pope. Bob, how grave is Cardinal Burke's warning?
2: Well, I think it's absolutely essential to pay attention to it, because after all these years, I think it's been 7 years. I think the synodality appeared in 2018 at the end of the Synod on Youth.
0: Yeah.
2: I mean, I was there, and it just came out of nowhere. No one, it hadn't been discussed. We didn't know that that was a topic for that particular synod. And, you know, we keep hearing different things about what the synod is. It's a style. It's a paradigm shift. You know, it's a mode of walking together. And
0: yeah.
2: So,
0: yeah, we're gonna get many descriptions in a moment.
2: Yeah, I mean, we need some concrete questions answered. I happen to be looking into the history of Pope Benedict's allowing of the Latin Mass.
0: Ah.
2: And he allowed it after a synod. He had a synod with the cardinals in 2006,
0: yeah.
2: 2007. He published Summorum Pontificum, which allowed a broader permission of celebrating the Latin Mass. And that's the way that we understood synods in the past. What has happened in the meantime? We hear it's a way, it's opening up discussion. There's nothing wrong with discussion among leaders of the church. But it also seems to have all these other goals in mind and this method of going about things that haven't produced any fruit. I mean, what has happened in the last 7 or 8 years in the church that justifies the expense of time, of money, of getting together and the controversies that have existed?
0: Yeah.
2: I don't see the outcome it's any positive outcome in
0: don't
2: all of
0: get
2: this.
0: Me started on what's happened in the last 7 years. But Father, canonically speaking, explain Cardinal Burke's point here about the mechanics and the process of the synodal office really controlling these cardinals.
3: Well, the quick history is that the Second Vatican II endorsed the notion of a synod, and Paul VI made that a reality, established the Synod of Bishops. It's an office that's technically not part of the Roman Curia, but it's under the Pope. And the idea was that you would periodically call select bishops from around the world to come to Rome to consider a topic, to give advice to the Pope, and the Pope wanted to hear from, let's say, the leaders in the field how to deal with issues. That's how synods were run. Synods had experts, they had consultors, they had invited guests, but synod was exclusively made up of bishops and a couple of priests. What happened then, Pope Francis decided to change it. He decided to have lay people be part of the synod. He decided that they were going to have a vote. They would be members of the synod in an equal standing with the bishops. And this is what Cardinal Burke, I think, is getting at. The understanding of the synod in the Second Vatican Council and in the decree of Pope Paul VI is not what we have now. The synod office is now called the synod, not synod of bishops. They changed the name because, of course, they changed the reality. What this all comes down to, of course, is a question. How did an organizational structure, which reflects the hierarchical nature of the church, get changed such that now lay people are exercising roles that were restricted to bishops in the past? How did that happen? Is it justifiable? Is it in accord with Catholic doctrine? It certainly is not in accord with what Vatican II and Paul VI put in place. So I think that's what Cardinal Burke is getting at. And, you know, he's a man who has been in Rome for so many years. He's seen how things go. If you don't, say, put a stop sign up something, then progress becomes inevitable. Because you say, well, I guess that's resolved because it's been going on this way for a few years. And the answer is no. Full stop, Let's look at it.
0: Yeah.
3: Let's look at it academically, seriously, yeah. Not just a speech by some advocate saying, I like the fact that I can tell the bishops what to do. That's irrelevant. You can tell the bishop what you want to do without being a member of the Synod.
0: Right.
3: But does the Synod have a hierarchical nature or not? That's the essential question.
0: Well, and in the last week and really months, we've been hearing mentioned, Bob mentioned it a moment ago, that this represents a paradigm shift within the church as regards church governance and established teaching on divorce and remarriage and sexuality. Burke weighed in on all of this as well. Watch.
1: There is this whole discourse about change of paradigm. They keep invoking that there's been a paradigm shift. Well, the church doesn't have paradigm shifts. The church is one holy, Catholic, and apostolic. It's always been that, and will always continue to be that. I'm confident our Lord will protect the church. But we have to do our part to say, no, this concept of synodality, while it may have a good motive in the sense of wanting to address the faith to the contemporary time, it's fundamentally flawed, because then this diachronic part is missing, the historical part.
0: Bob, your thoughts, and then Father, I'll go to you.
2: Yeah, the very term paradigm is very strange, isn't it? I mean, is paradigm a term from Catholic tradition? Is it a scriptural term?
0: No.
2: I mean, it seems to be a kind of a modern, maybe even a postmodern way of talking about some kind of structure that by its very nature can be changed, because a paradigm is put together presumably by a group of human beings, and then it can be changed in a different way. I mean, there are paradigm shifts. I mean, and the one that is often spoken about in intellectual terms is scientific revolution. That, you know, some of the same things, the sun still comes up in the east, but we know differently now than we knew 1,000 years ago about astronomy. But that kind of thing doesn't seem to apply in the church, where the things that the church actually cares about and actually teaches about have a long history. And the way in which the church understands itself is that we are faithful. We're faithful to that deposit of the faith. Yeah. It gets applied in every age, but it does not depart from, if we want to use the term, the Catholic paradigm. I just don't see that this is a fruitful way to approach it. And I want to say again, what have we seen in the last 7 or 8 years? What has been the upshot of all this?
0: Yeah, it's a disaster. Father, your reaction to what Cardinal Burke was saying there, and talk a little bit about the ever-changing nature of what this synod is and the multiple ways in which it's been described. It's so unfixed, but isn't that part of the conceit, that we only will figure out what it is when we realize it?
3: Yes, the life of the church, the doctrine, the discipline is not a paradigm. It is a system that is based on the dogma of the faith, as Bob said, the deposit of faith. It develops organically over time. You know, people say, what exactly is Catholicism? Well, Catholicism is a set of teachings that Jesus Christ entrusted to the apostles along with the sacramental system so that they could propagate the faith. And over time, that developed organically. Mm-hmm. And that's how we have, you know, the Catholic Church spread throughout the world. But the same thing we had at Jesus's time, which is the apostles and their successors, the bishops, that's what we have now. We had St. Peter, we have his successors. Paradigm really is a scientific term, and it's sort of like, another word would be model. Mm-hmm. In other words, an externally arrived at explanation of a conglomerate of factors or a phenomenon. And how do we explain what it is? And you can have a paradigm shift because it's only a guess. So scientifically, you guess, well, that's why it happens. Then you get new facts. It happens in a different way. Mm-hmm. We don't have paradigm shifts in the church because the doctrine doesn't change.
0: Yeah.
3: And this, I'll just throw this in. This is a very modern conceit, which is to use analogies from science to try to explain the realities of the Catholic world. And what they'll say is, well, science has more credibility. So if we don't match scientific criteria, then we have to update. Hmm. No, it's the other way around. Yeah. Science is a development of human rationality, which is fostered in the Catholic tradition. We don't believe in magic. We don't believe in things like that. So what does the Catholic Church say? Go out, explore, try to understand, but know that revelation and natural law are given by God to explain things. So we don't do paradigm shifts. We do organic development and growth, and that's incremental. Of course, it goes over time. Our knowledge increases. Mm-hmm. So we're not, you know, anti-knowledge, but we are anti-revolution in the sense of saying what happened yesterday no longer applies. We don't believe that.
0: Well, this is clearly the overturning in some ways, Bob, of We are disrupting dogma and turning this process into its own ever-evolving dogma. That's how it seems, at least from the outside.
2: Yeah. Well, I mean, like, look, again, I want to say the most credible part of this kind of synodality is to talk with one another. I mean, the Pope has talked about in the
0: An
2: past...
0: accompaniment.
2: Yeah, you know, he's talked about in the past, when he became, immediately after he became Pope, that he wanted the different dicasteries to talk more with one another. They seemed to be isolated. And that kind of institutional adjustment, I wouldn't call it a paradigm change,
0: right,
2: but the adjustment of, you know, the church being able to speak more clearly with one voice because everybody's on the same page, you're consulting with different people. No one could possibly be against that understanding of synodality. Now, as Father often emphasizes, there's also, you know, the hierarchical element in this. But somehow that walking together and this talking together has become the be-all and end-all. And it simply can't be the case that we're going to have to wait until people come out of the synodal hall to tell us what Catholicism is in 2026. I mean, we have a pretty good idea of what that is. And look, we can look at another element of what they keep saying about this. This is to help evangelize. Has this become an evangelical tool that has borne fruit? Or is it a bureaucratic morass? Is it kind of an ongoing commission about Catholicism that seems to get nowhere, and even its pronouncements are just virtually unreadable?
0: And the process has been constructed in such a way that the cardinals feel they can't reach or have a dialogue with the Pope, who they're really there to serve with their ideas, with their knowledge, with their deep expertise. We've spent a lot of money training these men, let's be honest. They should be accessible to the Pope in a public fora of their peers and not controlled by some process or of lay people canceling them out. Anyway, the recently sanctioned traditionalist community, SSPX, has filed what is called a preliminary recourse under Canon 1734. Now, this is basically a complaint against the Vatican's decree of excommunication. By their account and Rome's own code, that filing suspends the decree pending review. Father, what does that preliminary recourse mean? What does it actually do? And are these bishops, these SSPX bishops, are they excommunicated or not today?
3: Okay, so a couple of things. Yeah, so the four bishops who were ordained and the two who ordained, all members of Society of St. Pius X, they were declared excommunicated for the schismatic ordination of bishops, which happened. That was a canonical decree from the Dicastery of the Doctrine of the Faith. It had immediate effect. Mm-hmm. What they have done is, according to canon law, they have filed a recourse asking the congregation to withdraw this decree of excommunication. And then the congregation has 30 days to, or the dicastery has 30 days to reply whether they will, yes, in fact, withdraw it, which I don't believe they'll do, or that they'll accept the recourse so that it can now, you know, have full administrative review at the Dicastery for the Doctrine of the Faith. And this is, you know, it's employed in canon law. It gives you an opportunity to have an appeal against a sentence or a decree. Now, the interesting thing, of course, is the very people who rejected canon law, which forbids you to ordain bishops without a papal mandate, now say, well, canon law is good because we're going to follow its strictures about having this penalty removed. And that's very ironic, because you could say to them, no, wait a minute, you substituted your judgment for that of the Pope and went ahead and did something the Pope told you not to do. Now you're turning to the delegates of that Pope, in essence, to say, well, now we entrust to you our fate, because we want to follow, presumably we're going to follow whatever decision you make. I think in the real sense, if they don't get a withdrawal of the penalty, they're just going to continue carrying on. They're not going to say, well, canon law is binding, so we're going to, if we're excommunicated, we're not going to continue to have sacraments and all the rest. So it is a canonical provision. It doesn't mean that the decision of the doctrine of faith was annulled and is no longer in effect. It's suspended. The effects of it are suspended. That doesn't mean it's withdrawn. So we'll see what happens. But it's very, very ironic. I'm glad they did it, because it is an implicit recognition that they're subject to canon law, which is something that they did not do in a most grave matter against the will of the Pope. But my real advice to them is drop the whole thing. Go right to Rome and say, we did something wrong. We are going to ask for forgiveness for our sin. We want to be reunited with the Pope and the Church. And we want to live within the Church, just like so many other Catholics who are attached to the traditional liturgy and who defend the doctrine of the faith.
0: Mm-hmm. Bob, the SSPX goes out of their way to say they are respecting the spirit of ecclesial authority. Are they?
2: Well, I don't think that that's true at all. I think for all the reasons Father mentioned, and even for more, I mean, if anyone, I think, looking at this from the outside mm-hmm. is going to look at this in the way that, that you regard in a secular context, in a court, the defense attorneys will try to play out the law, play out mm-hmm. one law against another law, and you know, delay as long as possible the arrival of a determination, and in this case in particular, kind of the conviction that what they have done is going outside of canon law. Mm-hmm. And look, this dispute has been going on for 40 years.
0: Yeah.
2: It hasn't changed in its essential terms. We know that John Paul II lifted the excommunications back in, mm-hmm. in after a while. Pope Francis allowed the priests and the bishops to licitly to hear confessions and to conduct marriages. But the resolution of the basic problem is that they kind of regard themselves as the authentic church mm-hmm. against the actually existing church.
0: Yeah.
2: And there's no appeal to canon law that's going to solve that fundamental difference.
0: But I want to pull back here for a moment, because there is something that changed radically, Father, that really brought this to a head. And that was, today is the fifth anniversary of Traditionis Custodis. This was Pope Francis's legislation that severely restricted the Latin Mass and its availability after Pope Benedict had liberalized its use and allowed any priest anywhere at any time without a bishop's approval to celebrate the traditional Latin Mass in his parish if he so chose. Francis, 5 years ago, decided to curtail that, and that drove a lot of people, because they were now starved of the old Mass, into the SSPX chapels. So now you're having bishops come out and say, as a solution, and this is Archbishop Gonswain, Pope Benedict's former secretary, personal secretary. You've got Cardinal Koch and others who are saying, Mueller, it's time to once again open up and loosen the restrictions on the old Mass. Your thoughts on that, and did Traditionis Custodis worsen the SSPX situation?
3: Well, yes, I would say it's a sad anniversary. I remember very well mm-hmm. today's, you know, decision, Our Lady of Mount Carmel feast day.
0: Yeah.
3: You know, very shocking. But by coincidence, that day I was attending a traditional Latin Mass celebrated in Connecticut by Cardinal Burke, who, you know, the long-planned Mass, which was so beautiful.
0: Yeah.
3: No, it's absolutely clear. If you're going to tell Catholics, do not attend the SSPX Masses and other sacraments, then pastoral charity demands that you make available to those people who like the traditional Latin Mass legitimate places to go. And we had many legitimate places to go before Traditionis Custodes. Mm-hmm. Now we can go back to that previous arrangement under Pope Benedict. And, you know, I could say to Pope Leo, you have shown such great respect for the wishes of people to be heard and to be listened to and to be taken seriously. And I agree with all of that. Well, at one point you said you hadn't had the chance to meet with Latin Mass people who like that. Now's a chance to call together a meeting, you know, and just say, people who like the Latin Mass, let us know the reasons. Let us know if any of our concerns apply to you. But then let's liberate this. You want peace in the church right now, bishops and everybody else, tell the Pope it's time to unrestrict the traditional Latin Mass.
0: Mm-hmm. And Bob, you wrote a column this week in The Catholic Thing about, not about this controversy, but about the beauty of the old Mass.
2: Yeah, I happened to be at a funeral Mass, a high Latin, mm-hmm. traditional Latin Mass for a young man who died tragically. And it was remarkable. Both of the bishops, there's a retired bishop and the currently sitting bishop in my diocese, and several dozen priests were there. It was not a matter of any kind of controversy over mm-hmm. the form of the Mass. What it was, and it was deeply, deeply moving, which is why I wrote about this, that this man who had died in an untimely way, that this Mass was offered for him, and we cared about the ultimate destiny of his soul. I mean, that just came through so powerfully. Yeah. And I think that a lot of people who are attracted, we talk a lot about young people who are attracted to the traditional Latinx. It's that. If you were floundering in the world and you were looking for something substantial to latch on to, now you can go to a place, although there will be a reverent Novus Ordo Mass, but this really kind of connects you. It's like, you know, winning the lottery. I mean, you really find that there's something substantial there. And I think we want to keep remembering that not only is that available, it's available in my diocese, it's available in other places, but the dispute with SSPX is not solely over the liturgy.
0: No, it is not. You're right. There's
2: also a doctrinal. I mean, if you keep thinking that the church today is in crisis and it's no longer the authentic Church of Christ, that puts you at odds with a long history and the current occupant of the see in Rome. I don't see how you resolve that simply by allowing more Latin masses. I'm in favor of that. I hope that a lot of people who have been going to SSPX masses see that there is this opportunity. Mm-hmm. But I don't think that that's only what's at stake. And I hope and pray that we get more people who are going to come back inside the church, but it doesn't seem likely to me.
0: Okay. Well, there's a story in the United States on Long Island, Father, that I need to get to. The Montfort missionaries have sold their former seminary in Bay Shore. It was built in 1926 and more recently used as a retreat house for priests. And they sold it to the United American Muslim Association for $5.2 million. Now, the buyer wants to reopen it as an Islamic boarding school. The neighbors are fighting the zoning board. Should a religious order be selling a former seminary to a Muslim association? We're seeing this pattern, Father, where the buyer of these closed churches and now a seminary and retreat center end up being members of the Islamic faith who want to use it for a very different purpose.
3: Well, I don't object per se to this happening because if the order decides that they need that funding to accomplish other purposes rather than running a seminary, they need to maybe run a nursing home for their older members, that's an asset that they can dispose of. Now, in the better situation typically is when you have Catholic property that's going to be sold to sell it to another Catholic organization because it was originally built, of course, by donations meant to promote the faith. But if that can't happen, then, you know, this is as an asset. And, you know, Islamic people, this is a free country. They have a right to worship God. I'm not going to object to that. It's a shame in the sense that the Montfort Fathers don't need a seminary anymore, but that's just the reality that we live in.
0: Well, Bob, it really does tell us something about the state of religious vocations and institutional stewardship. As Father said, these were monies entrusted to a diocese or an order to build a church, build a facility, and now to divest that asset to a group that, and we just have to say it, you've studied Islam for a long time, it's a domination game. They're not buying a storefront. They want a church. They want a former Catholic. It's like the Hagia Sophia in Istanbul.
2: Yeah.
0: The once glorious Catholic cathedral, now a mosque or a museum. Now,
2: well, look, this dynamic, I've said this many times before, but this dynamic is going to come to a head here in the United States as well. And Father is right. We live in a pluralistic society, so we try to, you know, all different religions try to live and let live with one another. But the Muslim Muslim question is going to come to the fore. It's already come to the fore in Europe, where large numbers of Muslim immigrants are creating parallel societies. They want areas that are going to be ruled by Sharia law. Mm-hmm. And that has really brought things to a clash in the UK and France and Germany and elsewhere. Here, we fortunately, most of our immigration has not been from Islamic countries. But as Samuel Huntington, the great American political scientist, once said, everywhere that Islam goes, there are bloody borders. And we want to be welcoming of our Muslim co-citizens who behave themselves, want to be part of America. But ultimately, there is really a problem of Islam. They consider themselves, their own writings point to dominating Jews and Christians. And we know that there's a lot of money coming out of Saudi Arabia and elsewhere in the Middle East where, you know, oil money is suddenly booming, and those areas are booming economically. It's being used in Europe to build mosques. It's being used here to buy properties. We can hope that, at least in this country, this will be a peaceful process. But I think you're right to point to the fact that domination is part and parcel of the ultimate goal of Islam, that there is the world of peace inside of Islam, and then there is the world of war that needs to be dominated by Islam. Yeah.
0: Well, we shall leave it there, but be sure to check out the Prayerful Posse episode on Arroyo Grande this week. We go in-depth on a couple of other stories we couldn't get to and more of this. Robert Royal, Father Gerald Murray, thank you both for being here. My next guest has spent two decades tracing the 14-century-long encounter between Islam and Christendom, from the fall of the old Christian Middle East to the Barbary Wars that gave America its first fight as a nation. Here with us tonight to discuss Europe's migration crisis and its rapidly fading Christian identity, please welcome historian and author of The Two Swords of Christ, Raymond Ibrahim. Raymond, thanks for being here. You've said recently that Muslim migrants are being invited into Europe, not invading it. Is European migration, is that crisis about Islam, or is it really about Europe that's forgotten its Christian roots?
4: But I would actually argue it's the latter, because historically, we could talk about Islamic invasions. That's what happened. That's most of the what we call the Islamic world today. This was formerly Christian territory that was conquered piecemeal, all of North Africa, the Middle East, later on Asia Minor, what we call Turkey, Spain was conquered, portions of France, and then the Balkans much later, slave raids into Iceland, the Barbary Wars, as you mentioned, against America. All of that was by force, and you could call it an invasion. But today we're living in a time where the Islamic world is actually very weak. It can't force its way into anything. And we see that simply by looking at other countries in Europe, for example, Hungary and Poland, that have very strict, open anti-Muslim migration. And this issue isn't happening. Then you look at other countries, the UK and Germany, France, Sweden, lots of other countries. And these countries tend to be even more powerful than the other ones I mentioned, economically and militarily, politically. And yet they're suffering from, you know, this as other as people see it, an Islamic invasion. And this is why I insist this is not an invasion. You have to understand the root source of it. It's they're being invited. They're being allowed in. They could be stopped. So it is something else, in my opinion. This is just, and I often give different analogies, but as, you know, to make it to simplify it, one can say, and I'm not trying to call Muslims lions or animals, but you can say a lion attacks zebras. We know this, and they feed on them. But now, and today, in the 21st century, people, humans have advanced and they're able to tame and domesticate and put animals in cages and separate them. Now, if I all of a sudden decide to put a lion in a zebra enclosure and the lion starts attacking the zebras, who's really at fault now? Is it the lion or is it me? I think really the ultimate responsibility and blame rests with me. And that's how I see the current situation in Europe.
0: And you make the case that modern Western Christianity shrank itself into something private, Jesus and me, you know, just here, out of the public limelight, out of the public square. How did that theological and spiritual retreat open Europe to being overtaken by what you call a hostile ideology?
4: Yeah, that's exactly right. You know, this is how Christendom ultimately died. It stopped being a social, cultural, civilizational force and was essentially atomized into an abstract idea. I am saved, and that's all there is to it. And in as much as that's been done, this has created a vacuum. So in the earlier example I gave where Muslims did invade Christendom, well, Christians fought back tooth and nail. And this was at a time, by the way, when Europe was much weaker than the Islamic world. So they paid a lot, a huge cost, lots of deaths in defending and trying to repulse Islamic invaders. But that's because they had something to live for. They had a civilization and a culture and a faith. But now when you've removed that and it's been atomized into just some abstract idea in the minds of some people, and then the rest are what we would call secular, atheistic, well, you know, they're materialists, they're hedonists, and all these ideas are just not enough to fight for. And so this is why, in many ways, Islam is filling that vacuum spiritually in the West, because you need a spiritual, religious, substantive idea to actually actuate a civilization. And if it's not there, and it's not in most of Western Europe, well, a hostile force is coming and filling that vacuum.
0: You draw a line between the Islam faith tradition and the ideology, Islam as a political ideology. Talk to me about that and how that is grossly misunderstood in the West.
4: Well, honestly, historically, it was the political manifestation of Islam that was dominant. Let's not forget the word Islam or Islam in Arabic simply means submission, to submit. Well, what are we submitting to? Well, historically, traditionally, and even in the current era, if you speak to pious Muslims, you're submitting to the laws of Allah. Okay, this is not, again, unlike modern manifestations of Christianity that have been abstracted into just an idea of me and God love each other. Islam is very legal-centric, and so it's about what you do in the now. It's political. You can't speak of a separation of church and state in an Islamic context. And this is why historically the caliphate, which is the primary manifestation of Islamic rule, was 100% a religious theocracy. The caliph is simply the successor of Muhammad. Okay, that's all that word means. A caliph is the follower of Muhammad. And this, again, underscores that Muhammad, the prophet, was a political figure. Okay, so when we talk about Islam, we're talking about the enforcement and the spread and the domination of what we call Sharia law, which is how to live according to Islam. And, you know, much of Sharia law, in my opinion, you could say it's neutral. It doesn't impact me. It's whatever Muslims want to do. However, there are a number of things that are antithetical to what Western, especially Christian civilization would teach, including killing the apostate and blasphemers, polygamy, sex slavery, concubinage, etc.
0: Yeah. And you've placed Islam alongside fascism and communism as expansionist ideologies of the last century. I mean, and it is true, historically, you see the march of Islam. How do you interpret what's happening now in America, let's say, where you have groups of people coming in Dearborn, Michigan, in parts of Texas, where entire areas really are being populated by design, populated to create what you mentioned a moment ago, a Sharia law, a counter society, if you will, a bubble of society that operates under Sharia law.
4: It's honestly, it's outrageous when a person, a normal person, a Western or a Christian person steps back and looks at what's happening. Because we go back to the idea that this issue is being invited in. America is supposed to have its own law and its own culture and its own way of doing things. Mm-hmm. So why would you bring in something that, like I said, is very antithetical and then kind of turn a blind eye and allow it to take root and grow? And, you know, America is unfortunately on the same trajectory as most of Western Europe. Hmm. A lot of people in America say, no, we're better than that. Honestly, it's not that. It's just because we don't have as many Muslims as they do. And when and we do, it will be the same sort of capitulation probably, or acquiescence at least. So it's really strange seeing, and remember, when you bring in, and this goes back to the political thing, when you bring in people who are Muslims, it's not just, oh, I have my own faith, but I'm going to fit in and assimilate in your civic society.
0: Right.
4: Like I said, it's a political thing. So they're coming in with already political ideas, laws that they want to enforce and live under, which, like I said, oftentimes clash directly with Western or Christian law. And so, I mean, one of the most simplest one is Islam teaches Muslims they have to have hatred for non-Muslims. And this is in Quran, Surah 60, Ayah, or verse 4, where it says, you have a good example in Ibrahim, the patriarch Ibrahim, when he told his people, enmity and hatred shall last between us until you believe in Allah alone. So already you're bringing in a very tribal mentality of us versus them, you know, Muslims versus everyone, Americans in this case, and you're planning them in. And at the same time, this religion also teaches Muslims, oh, if you're in a position of weakness, well, you can feign, you can pretend that you've assimilated or that you're friendly or that you like the infidel. So there's also that at work. And it's a very, it's a very potent tonic, and you bring it in into Western countries that are really naive and clueless to this sort of thing, and you see what's happening. It's mass exploitation.
0: Well, you're seeing, though, in Europe, I mean, in Ireland, in France, there is a backlash. You see these parties rising up against the really recolonization, if you will, of those countries in ways that they never imagined. Do you think that that trend will continue? And what of America?
4: Yeah, I think the trend will continue. And that trend is also noteworthy for something else, which really underscores that this is by design. Mm-hmm. You know, we could go back a couple decades ago and say, oh, these politicians with their open door, you know, or multicultural policies were mistaken. Okay. And the proof is before us, right? Now you look at a place like Britain, a report came out and said something like at least 250,000 British girls were systematically raped by gang, you know, Pakistani Islamic rape gangs and so forth. And now that the people are reacting and are angry, you know, one of the last incidences is in Belfast, a Muslim tried to behead a man.
0: Yeah.
4: In London a few years earlier, people forget, Lee Rigby, a soldier, was beheaded in the street by Muslims. So when and people are getting very angry and responding, and what is the government doing? Well, they're doubling down. And they're actually arresting those native Brits and other Europeans who dare notice and speak out. So this is why I really believe this is this really, like I said, emphasizes that this is by design, because instead of admitting, OK, we're wrong, you know, the proof's in the pudding, as it were. We've seen the repercussions of our actions, open doors, migration. Now we're going to do something about it. No, what they're doing is they're shutting people down and continuing with the same kind of mentality and enforcing, you know, Sharia. King Charles of England just, you know, announced instead of being the defender of the faith, he's now going to be the defender of the faiths, which to me simply means he's, you know, it's another way of saying now we're really going to defend Islam from criticism, which they call Islamophobia.
0: Yeah.
4: Okay. But we'll see what happens with, you know, these types of uprisings by the people.
0: Yeah. Your most recent book, The Two Swords of Christ, tells the story of warrior monks, Templars and Hospitallers, men who the church has not formally recognized as martyrs, even though they died defending the faith. How should we look at this period of history, and in what ways should they be looked to provide us with a spiritual foundation of the fight that may lie ahead?
4: The battle is already at hand. It's just a matter of the church and Christians in general recognizing it and responding to the battle. Like I said, and I say this because I'm very acquainted with history, and you know, the Islamic element has not changed. The impetus for conquest and subjugation of the infidel, of the Christian, is unwavering. It was there in the past, and I briefly touched on it historically, and it's still here in the present. So the war is going on. And it's just time for Christians, the church, et cetera, to acknowledge it and to do something about it. That's why it seems to me there's actually a spiritual element to this,
0: right?
4: You know, a diabolical element that is very much has paralyzed the church and Christians.
0: I'm going to leave it there. The Two Swords of Christ, Five Centuries of War Between Islam and the Warrior Monks of Christendom by Raymond Ibrahim is available at bookstores everywhere and online. Thank you for being here. Over on the Arroyo Grande podcast this week, it's really a wonderful interview. I sat down with legendary screenwriter Randall Wallace for a conversation about faith and courage and the incredible stories behind the making of the Oscar-winning film Braveheart and the upcoming epic, The Resurrection of the Christ, which Randy Wallace had a hand in writing. Watch.
5: How long did it take you to write?
6: It was actually very quick. From when I first heard the story, to when I sat down to write it was 10 years, because I didn't feel, I mean, when I saw this statue of William Wallace standing next to a statue of Robert the Bruce, and as you say, I had not heard of William Wallace.
5: Yeah.
6: So I asked a member of the Black Watch, Scottish guards there at Edinburgh Castle, who he was, and the guard said, he's our greatest hero. And I'm thinking, now, how can he be the greatest hero of Scotland, and I share his name, and I love history, and I've never heard of him. How could that be?
0: Mm.
6: And so I said, well, he and Robert the Bruce, I knew of Robert the Bruce, Scotland's greatest king.
0: Mm-hmm.
6: So they must have been allies fighting against the English. And this guard said, well, no one will ever know for sure. Which, of course, is the magic words for a writer.
5: For a writer, that's right. Open the door.
6: But our legends say that Robert the Bruce may have been among those who betrayed William Wallace into the hands of the English to clear the way for himself to become the king. And that was when the lightning bolt struck me. It's like I thought, this may be the greatest story that I've ever heard.
0: The full Arroyo Grande episode featuring Randall Wallace is on YouTube at Arroyo Grande Show or wherever you get your podcasts, Spotify, Apple, iHeart. 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This week, Christopher Nolan brings his version of Homer's The Odyssey to theaters nationwide. My next guest is about to release his own examination of Homer, a Catholic look at the epic poem and its surprising hold on the American soul. He's a professor of political science at the University of Notre Dame and author of American Odyssey, What an Ancient Story Reveals About Our Divided Souls. Please welcome Dr. Patrick Deneen to the show. Patrick, thanks for being here. Why 2,800 years later is the story of Odysseus still so gripping and relevant to Western audiences, Patrick?
7: Yeah, it's among the oldest stories in the world and yet also the most contemporary. You have a story about a man who has traveled the known world, seen incomprehensible sights, encountered gods and beasts, mythical creatures, all variety of possible imaginary creatures. And all along, what he desperately wants is to return home. And so this is a story both about human restlessness, the desire to explore and to know and to encounter the unknown, a very Augustinian theme of restlessness, mm-hmm. one might add, but also that desire finally to rest at yeah. home. And of course, it's a pre-Christian story, but nevertheless, one that I think resonates for those of us who live in a Christian and a post-Christian world. Mm-hmm.
0: You argue in this book that it isn't nostalgia driving this appetite, that it's actually recognition. What is it specifically about the American character that responds to this ancient poem in the way it does?
7: So I think in many ways the ancient poem sets up a dynamic that is, you could say, has been intensified in its realization in the kind of westernmost part of the story, which is America since its founding. Mm-hmm. This is a country, of course, that's founded by people who traveled from elsewhere to come to a new world. And so it is about that restless spirit of discovery. And the American character is, of course, among its most iconic forms is the pioneer, the explorer, the astronaut, the wayfarer, mm-hmm. but also that people came here to make a home. To settle down. We're not only yeah. pioneers, we're settlers, and to settle and establish roots. So this story, this very ancient story, I think appeals to us. And we can see, I think, this weekend with the outpouring of people to see this film, mm-hmm. it's not just Christopher Nolan's version. It's a story that speaks to all of us.
0: Yeah. Odysseus is gone 20 years in the story, 10 fighting a war he didn't start, and another 10 trying to get home to the wife who he hasn't laid eyes on since she was young. Penelope. Meanwhile, she's holding off a house full of suitors with nothing but her wits and her loom. What does Homer understand about marriage and fidelity that modern storytelling has simply forgotten?
7: It's remarkable. If we remember, it's not just a war that Odysseus doesn't start. It's a war that's fought over an adultery. Mm. It's Helen, of course, who's not of Troy, who is either abducted or perhaps leaves willingly to join Paris of Troy. And a huge 10-year war is fought over this adultery. And so we can see that what Homer is portraying is that disturbance in the home necessarily leads to disturbance in the polity and in the cosmic order of things, that there's a connection between something we see as so private and something that is so profoundly public as a kind of world-engulfing war, as it was perceived at the time, and that the war can, in a sense, only be truly finished when peace and order and stability is restored in the home. And this is why, of course, Penelope is such a central character. She's the anti-Helen. She Wow. is the faithful wife who defends the home and remains ready for the return of her husband. And so the war ends not on the plains of Troy. It ends, in a sense, in the bed Mm. of Odysseus and his wife, Penelope.
0: Yeah, you know, that's a great point you raised, Patrick, and it makes me think of something the Pope said a few weeks ago. He was asked about sexual morality, and he said, well, that's not the most important morality. You know, I want us to consider justice and freedom of speech and all of that. But actually, what you're saying here and what Homer is saying is that is the most important morality because it's foundational to everything else.
7: Right, yeah, there's no drawing some kind of a line between those things, that what we certainly see is that justice can only be achieved when there's justice in the home. Mm. And the disorder of adultery and the disorder of infidelity to the marital ties It can't be contained simply to the walls, four walls of a home. If we see disturbance in our political order today, and our social and moral order, I think it's fair to say that there's a straight line between, you could say, the immorality that now seems to define the sexual domain, and what we see now in the streets and in the polity at large.
0: Boy, yeah, is that insightful. You're so right. Look, there's real temptation in this story, too. Calypso offers Odysseus an island paradise, immortality with no consequences. He turns it all down for his wife and, you know, his little kingdom. What is Homer saying about sacrifice and what really matters in life through that moment?
7: Yeah, so one of the things I really emphasize in the book is that the Odyssey is in some ways the primer on what it is to be a human, that always and everywhere humans are tempted to be less than human or more than human. We could say this is to be beastly or to attempt to be like gods. And Odysseus is quite good at resisting, in a way, both of these temptations. He's not perfect, but on the one hand, he resists the kind of the temptation of the lotus eaters, right, the kind of exist in a drug-like stupor that, you know, we know well from, you know, those who want to just simply play video games and smoke marijuana all day. But he's also really quite remarkable in doing something that very few mortals can do, which is to decline the offer of immortality. And I think really what the driving force of all of this is that he remains human by keeping his eye on going home, on his fidelity and his ultimately his commitment to Penelope, his son, his kingdom, his home.
0: Yeah, so you're really, it's not a house he's going back to, but home. And I guess after 250 years in our nation, why does that theme of homecoming and moral order resonate more than this incredible journey that he goes on?
7: Well, I think in one way it's a coincidence that the film and the 250th celebration of our Declaration of Independence both are occurring in the same month. At a deeper level, it's very fitting, and it feels almost as if it could have been planned, it might have been.
0: Yeah.
7: Because, of course, Americans are the restless people. We're always looking for more. We are a very pioneering, innovative people. But ultimately, I think all of our journeying, our pioneering, our exploring is about making homes. And we have maybe a temptation to forget that as we celebrate American freedom, American independence, American liberty. We need to remember also that it's about American commitment and duty and sacrifice, and that our nation rests on, our freedom rests on our capacity to be creatures of commitment and obligation and duty.
0: Yeah, and this anniversary affords us the occasion to talk about Jefferson and Adams and so many of the founders who read Homer in Greek. How directly did the Odyssey, do you think, influence their thoughts about self-governance, exile, and the character required to sustain a republic?
7: Well, all of the great founders were familiar with the classical tradition, and all of the figures of the classical tradition were deeply steeped in the Iliad and the Odyssey. Homer was, in a sense, their sacred text. And so I think it's fair to say that the familiarity with the classical tradition simply meant familiarity with the deepest teachings of the Odyssey. So I think it's fair to say that even where there's not a direct line of influence, I mean, they could quote the Odyssey, they could quote the Iliad, but what we could say is that effort to be a human being in a world of temptation, of bestial and godlike temptations, they knew well that a government that sought especially to elevate us in virtue without promoting the idea that we could make ourselves into gods, that's a deeply classical set of lessons that they certainly were bringing to bear.
0: And it was part of the shared culture that the whole world at the time, or learned men, read society. They were reading from that common lexicon of classics. So it informed not only their culture, their manners, their way of being, but the way they saw the world, which is, I think, we have so many competing narratives now in our culture, and so few that we agree on. It's why you see all that disharmony among people and the disunity we see in our own country. But I love the way you trace that same pattern of homecoming through quintessential American works like The Wizard of Oz, Huck Finn, It's a Wonderful Life, and so many others. What does it tell you that American storytellers keep reaching back to these Homerian themes and structures?
7: Yeah, so I think that's exactly right, Raymond. I try to pair various themes that are central in the Odyssey to iconic texts and films in the American tradition in order to demonstrate that we are very much under the same set of sort of, you could say, literary cultural influences, mm-hmm. even if we don't recognize their Homeric elements. They're part of our lexicon. Right. And I simply just wanted to reconnect that, you know, sort of what we see as iconic American cultural landmarks mm-hmm. with this very old text. I think people maybe could feel intimidated or somehow it's old and strange and no longer relevant. And yet I think by connecting a text like the Odyssey about, which is, combines the idea that there's somewhere over the rainbow that might be better mm-hmm. with the, of course, the mantra that there's no place like home. Well, is there any more Odyssean theme in our own tradition than what's articulated by Dorothy Gale?
0: Yeah. I want to talk for a moment about the Christopher Nolan film. Now, I know you haven't seen it, but the cast alone is sort of creating its own cultural skirmish. Lupita Nyong'o has been cast as Helen of Troy. Trans actor Elliot Page is Odysseus's cousin. There's a liberal use of modern vernacular and profanity weaved in the Bronze Age Ithaca in the film. They all speak English. The defense is that this is proof that Homer belongs to everybody, like Shakespeare. Your thoughts on that argument and approach?
7: Yeah, in fact, I haven't seen the film. I've read some reviews at this point. In fact, some people who were suspicious have said the film is nevertheless very powerful. Mm-hmm. I would just say, I think we should be in some ways grateful, in spite of what might be real blunders and regrettable blunders, that this has been an occasion where now we're here talking about the Odyssey. And we're able to talk about it substantively beyond whatever Nolan does with the film. If this film encourages people to go back and read the text and to think about the text and to reflect on its lessons, then we can say the movie, whatever its failings, was successful at least in promoting people to return to the roots of Western civilization. And that should be celebrated.
0: Yeah, no, I've heard some and read some reviews now where people are saying the whole film is in some ways a Trojan horse and that Christopher Nolan is mixing it up here, deceiving the audience, deceiving the Academy, deceiving everybody in some ways, the way Odysseus does in the, you know, as right. the central thrust of the movie. He is a trickster, and that really is his modus operandi throughout the entire poem.
7: Yeah, that's right. Of course, he is the one who devises the Trojan horse, and he is known for his deceitfulness, his wiliness, his ability to be a trickster. I think in some ways you could say the Odyssey presents a form of heroism that doesn't rely, as the Iliad does often. The Iliad relies on the mm-hmm. ideal of kind of strength, aristocratic force. Mm-hmm. The Odyssey is a text that celebrates intelligence, and it celebrates fidelity and loyalty, and especially fidelity and loyalty of ordinary people. And I think this should mm-hmm. be underscored, that this is a text, of course, about figures who are royal aristocrats like Odysseus, like Penelope, but also some of its heroes include a swineherd and a servant woman, ordinary people. And I think it's necessary to underscore that this is the first time in Western literature we can say we see the inklings of the idea that you should be judged not by who you're born to, but by the content of your character. Mm-hmm. And in this case, some of the heroes are not typically hero material as would have existed before. So it's a text that I think speaks mm-hmm. deeply to our American sense of equality and the inherent nobility that can be seen any human being, no matter their station.
0: Yeah, and the wily rascal, you know, nature of American, you know, the scrappy nature of Americans. American Odyssey, What an Ancient Story Reveals About Our Divided Souls by Patrick Deneen will be available in bookstores everywhere and online July 21st, and you can pre-order it now on Amazon or wherever you get your books. Patrick, thank you for being here. Hope you'll come back soon.
7: Absolutely. Thank you, Ren.
0: That is all the time we have for now. But before we go, I have to wish a very happy 50th anniversary to Robert Royal and his wife, Veronica. What a beautiful example to all of us, and a very happy anniversary to them. Be sure to catch us next week. Until then, we'll be scouting the world over for all that is seen and unseen. On behalf of the staff and crew of EWTN News, thank you for watching. I'm Raymond Arroyo. Bye now.
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11: Jesus tells us, "Come away by yourselves to a deserted place and rest a while." This is what Jesus wants for every soul. Sometimes we can get so busy, so burdened, so anxious by the things of our world. The human heart is restless until

0: You Know Moment with Sandra McDevitt. Do you know what the 12 stars on the back of the miraculous medal represent? In Genesis, Joseph has a dream where 12 stars and the sun and the moon bow down to him. The 12 stars represent his brothers, who, not happy to hear this, sold him into slavery, into Egypt. All turned out well, as during the famine, Joseph was able to feed his family. The 12 stars represent the 12 tribes. The book of Revelation, John has a vision of a woman clothed in the sun, with the moon under her feet, a crown of 12 stars on her head. These stars symbolize both the 12 apostles and the 12 tribes, connecting the Old Testament and the New, representing the entire church. The crown represents Mary as Queen of Heaven. I'm Sandra McDevitt for EWTN Radio.
1: July is dedicated as the month of devotion to the precious blood of Jesus. 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
2: 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In that way, we delight in prayer and God Himself delights in us.
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3: 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Today we pray for those in nursing homes. Heavenly Father, we worship You. You love the thought of each one of us and wanted us to exist, and so You created us. Never let the lonely forget that You desired them to be. Shower Your blessings upon those who are in nursing homes, and make this time in their lives fruitful for eternity. 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Amen.
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5: 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I'm Father Cedric Pizana, the host. 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The motto of my ministry is touching lives and saving souls. 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Hi, I'm Father Cedric Pizana, the host of Live with Passion. So glad that you tuned in. I'm talking about hope. This comes from 1 Peter chapter 1. Blessed be the God and Father of our Lord Jesus Christ. By His great mercy, we have been born anew to a living hope through the resurrection of Jesus Christ from the dead, to an inheritance which is imperishable, undefiled, unfading, kept in heaven for you. People are always buying lottery tickets. There was a lottery recently that was for over $1 billion that somebody won, and people are always saying, well, I hope I win, or they're going to Las Vegas with the great hope that they're going to win, or they go to season football games. They buy a season ticket there because they believe that their team is going to win. They're hoping that they're going to win. People are always hoping. There was a song written by Dusty Springfield years ago, wishing and hoping and dreaming and living, wishing and hoping. You see, people

0: have hope, but biblical hope is different. In society, people hope for a better job, and they hope to go on vacation. They hope that they'll find a husband and wife. They'll hope for getting better health and that kind of a thing. I hope it rains. I hope it's sunny. Whatever it is, it has to do with optimism or wishing, looking on the bright side of life. But biblical hope is more than wishing or hoping. It's more than Pollyanna optimism. There's a certainty, an assurance, an inner knowing, a dependability to biblical hope. Hope is all over the place in the Bible. For example, we're told in Jeremiah that we have a future full of hope. That's Jeremiah 29:11. Hope is the anchor of our soul. We're saved by hope. This is right from the Bible. Hope lasts forever. We have a living hope. We just heard that from 1 Peter, and then talks about the imperishable inheritance. There's a certainty. There's something sure and rock solid, not Pollyanna. We're a prisoner of hope. That comes from the prophets. And I love this. God is the God of hope. That's how God is called in the Bible, the God of hope. And then hope does not disappoint. Oftentimes in life, we're so disappointed by things that we're hoping for, as I said, in our culture and society, it just sets us up to get disappointed. But biblical hope will not disappoint. It will come true, and it will be everything that we're hoping for. Hope is such a beautiful virtue. As I said, it lasts forever. Three things last forever: faith, hope, and love. And one day it'll be hope realized in heaven, lasts forever. And hope lifts us up. It energizes us. It gives us power, if you will. Because if you're a hopeful person, you're not down in the dumps. You're not depressed. You're living with believing that something good is on the horizon. Something beautiful is yet to come. The best is yet to come.
1: As you hear these musical pauses, I invite you to simply pray.

Emily Dickinson, a great poet, said, "Hope is that thing with feathers." And why does she talk about hope being that thing with feathers? Because feathers are what makes a bird fly. And in the same way, hope energizes us and inspires us, and in some ways makes us fly in life. So we're not down, we're optimistic. And hope lifts our hearts and our spirits, especially in the face of suffering. Wanted to talk with you about Viktor Frankl. He was held in a Nazi concentration camp. I read his book, Man's Search for Meaning. This is Viktor Frankl. He was a psychiatrist, psychologist in the Second World War, held in Auschwitz. He saw the worst of society, people killing themselves because they had given up hope. But he had hope, and this is what saved him. He had hope of being reunited with his wife. And that hope kept him, energized him, and gave him inspiration. Unfortunately, he never did see his wife again, but it was hope that kept him alive. And that's exactly what hope does. It's that thing with feathers. It makes us fly. Are you a person of hope? And I hope you are. Because to me, every day, hope gives energy to my life. Without hope, I never would have become a priest. I wouldn't even be a Christian. It's that reality that lasts forever. It's already begun. One day it'll be hope realized of a significant better future. We just heard 1 Peter. It's a living hope. It's not something that's going to disappoint us. And then as soon as Peter wrote that, he said it's a living hope, and he talked about an imperishable inheritance kept in heaven for us. You have an inheritance. That's our hope. I'm believing, I'm hoping, I know it's an inner assurance. It's a blessed assurance of this wonderful inheritance that God has for us, kept in heaven, imperishable. That's our hope. And our hope is to be with God, to be reunited with our loved ones. It's going to be beautiful. I'm hoping that you're going to be a person that lives differently because the hope that is within you, it invigorates us. It was Pope Benedict XVI in one of his encyclicals, one of his writings. He said that people of hope live differently. And I want to underline that because people of hope live differently. Their lives are different. They rise above circumstances. They rise above the darkness. They don't live in depression. They're people that believe that something good is around the corner. When I talk about hope, certainly there's hope for heaven. We know about that in the Great Reunion, just talked about that, a living hope. But our hope is also for right now. It's Jeremiah 29:11. I quoted that before. I know the plans I have for you, says the Lord, plans for a future full of hope. God has plans for our life. He has a will. He has a destiny for all of us. And it's something good. That's what hope means, that there's something good in our future. The best is yet to come. We can believe that right now, God has good plans for us. God wants us to live a life of abundance. Life of blessing, filled with grace and the Holy Spirit. This series is all about how God is with us. And that should fire our hope. That should ignite our hope, realizing that because God is with us, it's all over but the shouting. There's much more to come. And His destiny and future for us right now is full of hope. He providentially leads us into a life of fruitfulness. And biblical hope, of course, has to do with the life to come. We are an Easter people, and Alleluia is our song. But right now, God gives favor, opens doors, gives us opportunities, blesses our life. We can expect favor and good things because of God's presence with us. That's hope. If you are struggling,
downcast and hurting, wondering if there's anything good coming, to hold on. Things are going to change. The downs in life are just a season, but a new season is coming. Hold on, just for today. That's one of the phrases in the 12-step program, one day at a time, just for today. Be sober just for today, one day at a time. Don't look at the whole thing ahead of you that you don't know. Hold on, be strong, be a person of hope. Hope will last forever. Hope is living. Hope energizes us. Hope is that thing with feathers that inspires us and makes us fly.

0: Hope is believing that something good is going to happen. It's in God's plan and providence. God has a unique roadmap for each of our life, and it will happen. Even when we struggle with trials and tribulations, somehow, some way, God knows how to right straight with our crooked lines, and it will happen. But all of us suffer, and we go through trials, and sometimes when we're in tribulations, we go, where is hope? Hope is diminished. Hope deferred makes the heart grow sick, as it said in Proverbs. Well, hope is believing that out of the tragedy of injustice or whatever struggles or trials or sufferings that you have, God is up to something, and he was up to something, for example, in the crucifixion of Jesus. His disciples lost all hope and gave up. The road to Emmaus, they were going the wrong way. Jesus, the risen Jesus, had to turn them around and reappoint them. They were disappointed. But God brought resurrection out of Jesus' suffering and death, because God is the God of hope. In the midst of your suffering, I want you to believe that God can bring new life through your suffering. That suffering doesn't mean that God abandoned you. Remember what I said, God has a plan and a purpose, and he walks with us in it, even in the midst of the trials and the tragedies, even in the midst of the hardships. Hold on to the God of hope. Women love to wear pearls, of course, and pearls are attractive and valuable, but do you know where the pearls come from? There's a little oyster down at the bottom of the sea, and he has a little opening, and he opens his mouth a little bit, and a piece of sand, an irritant, gets in there, and the oyster hates it because it hurts. And he works on it, and pushes it, and works on it. Finally, after all that work and trial and irritation, a beautiful pearl is produced, and that's why it's so valuable. Irritations are but invitations to new life. Diamonds are formed by the pressure of the earth in the darkness of the earth. There's hard pressure, coal. Finally, after all that pressure, a diamond is formed, and it's very valuable. Sometimes it's the darkness and the pressure of life that can bring out the diamonds in us. I remember I was watching the U.S. Open tennis tournament right before you step onto center court in front of tens of thousands of people in a worldwide audience on TV, the quote from Billie Jean King, pressure is a privilege. And I agree with that, because when I have to preach or produce for television, there's pressure. But I look at it this way, it's all about perspective. Pressure can destroy you, but it can also be an opportunity to do something great with your life. It's a privilege. You see, you got to be a person of hope. Hope is that thing with feathers. It lifts us up. And hope is believing that we are being transformed like the oyster producing the pearl in the midst of the trials and the tribulations. Hope is the eager anticipation that all of life is good and blessed, and I will be fruitful. We have a saint in the Catholic Church, Saint Julian of Norwich, a great lover of God and wrote many things about God. Jesus spoke to her, and this is a very famous quote. He told Julian, all will be well. All will be well. In all manner of things, all will be well. You might be thinking to yourself, my life right now is not going well. I am having difficulties and hardships and sufferings. That's why, hold on to hope, hold on to the God of hope, and trust what Jesus said to St. Julian of Norwich. All will be well. All will be well. In all manner of things, all will be well. Talking about sufferings, you see, hope is for the life to come, of course. We have a living hope, but hope is also for right now. And I'm trying to instill that in you, even if you're suffering. We can look at parables from life, like an oyster, like a diamond. And what about roses? Love roses. Oftentimes after I do a production, I buy some roses just to celebrate and let them sprout on my desk and love to look at them. They're so beautiful. Some say roses have thorns, and I say thorns have roses. The thorns of your life, the hurts, the difficulties, the sufferings, They produce something beautiful. If you're a person of hope and you don't give up, you have to realize that God is up to something. God is the God of hope. You've probably heard about the phoenix, not the city of Phoenix. I'm talking about the mythological bird. The phoenix was a mythological bird, big, huge bird, and toward the end of its life cycle, it would build a nest. And then the nest would catch fire, and the nest and the phoenix would burn to ashes. But the story of the phoenix is this, that wasn't the end. Out of the ashes, out of its demise, out of its hurt, a new phoenix would rise. I want to tell you that out of your addictions, out of your habitual sin, out of the hurts of your life, the betrayal, the abuse, a new you can rise. You see, that's hope. That's biblical hope. That's why we hold on to the God of hope. It's not optimism. It's not Pollyanna optimism. It's not what this society says is hope. It's real rock bottom hope. In fact, one of the images in the scriptures that comes from the book of Hebrews is that hope is the anchor for our soul. And you know what an anchor does? It holds a ship fast in the midst of a storm, so it won't be tossed and turned by the waves in the storm. The anchor actually holds it in place so that it won't be destroyed. In the same way, hope holds us in the midst of the trials and the tribulations of life. Hope are the feathers of our soul. Hope lifts us up. Hope energizes us, especially in trials and sufferings when it can be hard. Heard about a man who was shipwrecked, and he was very dismayed and upset and didn't know what to do, and he decided, I better build a hut. So he built a little hut full of wood. There was nobody around. He was shipwrecked on this island out there in the middle of nowhere, and then he went off to find some food. But before he did, he built a little fire right by the hut, went off to find some food, and he comes back with some bananas and coconuts and everything, and the wind had blown the fire onto the hut. And he got all upset, threw the food down, started yelling at God. He said, God, why did you do this to me? First the shipwreck, I tried to do something here with my life, and now this, everything's gone. About an hour later, a ship came into the harbor and the man was saved. And the man said, I'm in the middle of nowhere. How in the world did you find me? And the captain said, it was easy. We saw your smoke signal. And oftentimes it's the fires of life when we think things are at their worst. God is in it, working through it to provide for us, to provide for us a glorious future. See, that's hope. God knows how to use the fires and the hardships and the sufferings of our life to bring new life. Psalm 42, David was going through some terrible hardships, King David, and he stirred himself up. And oftentimes that's what you have to do. You got to be a person of hope. You can't wait for everybody to lift you up. You got to lift yourself up. I love what it says in the scriptures that David encouraged himself. You got to encourage yourself. Be your own best friend. Be a person. Hope is a choice. It's true, it's real, and it's living, but it's also a choice that you have to make for yourself in the midst of your sufferings. It's exactly what Viktor Frankl did. I already told you that story, that in the midst of it, when people were committing suicide, he kept hope, and that hope brought him through the whole thing, through his misery. Anyway, King David, Psalm 42, he wrote, "Why are you cast down, my soul?" People were against him. They wanted him out. King Saul was trying to kill him. Why are you cast down, my soul? Hope in God. I will praise him still. And as I said, God is called the God of hope, and we will praise him still. It's amazing how I go through seasons in my life, the ups and the downs. When I'm up, I'm praising God. When I'm down, it's hard to praise God, but God always takes me from the downs to back up. And I've learned to keep hope even when in the down moments, because I will praise him still. And I hope the same for you, that you'll realize that your down moments, your hardships, your problems, your grieving, your struggling isn't the end, can be a new beginning. just like the shipwreck and the fire, just like the rose and the thorns, just like the oyster and the pearls, God is up to something. Yes, hope is for the future, but it's also for right now. It's really important that we be a person of hope. And hope is also for life after death, as we know. And one of the issues that people are going through, and I've been through it, and many people that I talk to are going through, is grieving. Grieving is one of the hardest sufferings that we go through, and it's hard to have hope when you're grieving the loss of a loved one. I lost my best friend, my dad, 23 years ago. My beloved mom, 10 years ago. They were my biggest supporters. They loved me. I'm the third of three children, the only boy. And it was so hard for me. And I had the funeral services for my mom and dad. Grieving is a process, and you move through stages of bewilderment, confusion, bargaining, anger. You can feel orphaned and alone. But Paul wrote about this, about grieving, in his letter to the Thessalonians, 1 Thessalonians 4:13. He said, I don't want you to grieve like people that don't have hope. And he talked about death as being asleep. So in other words, hope energizes us, but it also, it's like iodine on the wounds. It brings healing, the healing of hope. Especially if you're grieving. You see, grieving is hard and it hurts because there's separation, but hope tells us that there's going to be a great reunion. Now, remember God gave me this inspiration about grieving from real life. I used to live in California. My parents lived in Florida. A couple times a year, I would fly out there to Florida to see them. That's 3,000 miles apart. The interesting thing is, even if it had been 6 months since I had seen my parents, as soon as I arrived there, as soon as I started talking to them, it was like no time had passed. We got right back into the conversation, right back into the relationship, right as if I had seen them yesterday. And as I was thinking about that, about how that reunion was so refreshing, God spoke to me and said, Cedric, that's the way it's going to be in heaven. In the great reunion, it's going to be as if there was no time had passed and your reunion would be like it was just yesterday. And that helped me so much to grieve and to grieve them well, knowing that a great reunion is coming and that it's going to be just like yesterday. We're going to get right back where we left off. And I tell people, grieve well. What do I mean by that? Go through the stages. Come to acceptance, but grieve with hope, because hope is healing. Hope being great reunions coming, heaven's on the way, God is helping us. And if you're grieving right now, I understand. It's hard. Remember Jesus, he wept for his friend Lazarus. And I want to tell you that when you grieve with hope, there is healing, and you can do it. Hold on. A new day is coming. I came across this phrase from a group in the Catholic Church called the Christophers, better to light one candle than to curse the darkness. That phrase gave me direction in my life. I stayed a Catholic, and instead of complaining, I tried to be a light of hope in the Catholic Church, and I'm being that by writing, by producing, by preaching. And I found out that people of hope in our church live differently. Instead of complaining and bringing other people down, they try to be a light and the salt of the earth and the light of the world. And I've met people of hope in our church and other denominations who live differently. They're people of hope, and you can see it in their eyes. You can see it in their face that they reach out to migrants. They advocate pro-life. They educate our young. They get involved in community, helping people. I'm talking about nurses, doctors, caregivers, teachers, social workers, priests, ministers, sisters, brothers, people of hope. People of hope live differently. Do not let the dark things of life drag you down. Hold on to God who is the God of hope. three things last forever: faith, hope, and love. Our hope is very different from the hope of our society. Our hope anchors our soul, brings healing, and keeps us lifted up. Hope is that thing with feathers. And as you've listened to this episode, no matter where you are in your life, may you be filled with hope. May God lift you up and bring you eternal life. I pray that hope, that thing with feathers, will bring you healing, lift you up, energize your life, and make you live differently. Don't just live. Live with passion. Thank you so much for listening to my program on the EWTN Radio Network. 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May Almighty God bless you, the Father, the Son, and the Holy Spirit. Amen.
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4: In this Sunday's Gospel, our Lord speaks a parable. He speaks of a farmer who sows a field of wheat, but when the wheat grows, he finds that it's also full of weeds. A dialogue ensues between him and his servants. "Master, did you not sow good seed in your field? Where have the weeds come from?" He answered, "An enemy has done this." His servant said to him, "Do you want us to go and pull them up?" He replied, "No, if you pull up the weeds, you might uproot the wheat along with them. Let them grow together until harvest. Then, after harvest, he will separate the weeds from the wheat." What strikes us the most about this parable is the reasoning of the farmer, not to pull up the weeds because it might uproot the wheat along with the weeds. He promises that at the end, he will separate the two out, one to be burned and the other to be gathered into his barn. But for the time being, he leaves the two together. There are two important lessons being taught by our Lord in this parable. The first is how much he cares for the wheat. His goal is to gather the wheat into his barn, and he won't jeopardize the growth of that wheat, even if it means that the wheat's growth time be one of threat or discomfort. The second lesson is that the wheat has to live next to weeds. Its growth and development will not be one of ease and comfort. And both of these lessons have an important impact on our view of our spiritual lives. God asks us to bear with things that are uncomfortable and even risks in our lives as part of our journey towards our heavenly kingdom. But he is watching us, loving us, and will bring us to our final goal. On our journey, there will be obstacles, but God will walk with us all the way.
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0: The Glorious Mysteries of the Holy Rosary with Mother Angelica and the nuns of Our Lady of the Angels Monastery.
1: In the name of the Father, and of the Son, and of the Holy Spirit.
2: Amen.
1: I believe in God, the Father Almighty, Creator of heaven and earth, and in Jesus Christ, His only Son, our Lord, who was conceived by the Holy Spirit, born of the Virgin Mary, suffered under Pontius Pilate, was crucified, died, and was buried. He descended into hell. The third day He rose again from the dead. He ascended into heaven and sits at the right hand of God, the Father Almighty, from whence He shall come to judge the living and the dead.

Our Father, who art in heaven, hallowed be thy name. Thy kingdom come, thy will be done on earth as it is in heaven. Yeah.

0: Hail Mary, full of grace, the Lord is with thee. Blessed art thou among women, and blessed is the fruit of thy womb, Jesus.
1: Holy Mary, Mother of God, pray for us sinners now and at the hour of our death. Amen.
0: Hail Mary, full of grace, the Lord is with thee. Blessed art thou among women, and blessed is the fruit of thy womb, Jesus.
1: Holy Mary, Mother of God, pray for us sinners now and at the hour of our death. Amen.
0: Hail Mary, full of grace, the Lord is with thee. Blessed art thou amongst women, and blessed is the fruit of thy womb, Jesus.
1: Holy Mary, Mother of God, pray for us sinners now and at the hour of our death. Amen.
0: Glory be to the Father, and to the Son, and to the Holy Spirit.
1: As it was in the beginning, is now, and ever shall be, world without end. Amen.
0: The first glorious mystery, the resurrection.
2: All the trials, sufferings, heartaches, and disappointments will seem as nothing compared to the glory your sufferings merited for us. They shall all seem like a dream, and the vision of your face will fill our souls with exquisite joy.
0: Our Father, who art in heaven, hallowed be thy name. Thy kingdom come, thy will be done on earth as it is in heaven.
1: Give us this day our daily bread, and forgive us our trespasses, as we forgive those who trespass against us. And lead us not into temptation, but deliver us from evil. Amen.
0: Hail Mary, full of grace, the Lord is with thee. Blessed art thou among women, and blessed is the fruit of thy womb, Jesus.
1: Holy Mary, Mother of God, pray for us sinners now and at the hour of our death. Amen.
0: Hail Mary, full of grace, the Lord is with thee. Blessed art thou amongst women, and blessed is the fruit of thy womb, Jesus.
1: Holy Mary, Mother of God, pray for us sinners now and at the hour of our death. Amen.
0: Hail Mary, full of grace, the Lord is with thee. Blessed art thou amongst women, and blessed is the fruit of thy womb, Jesus.
1: Holy Mary, Mother of God, pray for us sinners now and at the hour of our death. Amen.
0: Hail Mary, full of grace, the Lord is with thee. Blessed art thou among women, and blessed is the fruit of thy womb, Jesus.
1: Holy Mary, Mother of God, pray for us sinners now and at the hour of our death. Amen.
0: Hail Mary, full of grace, the Lord is with thee. Blessed art thou among women, and blessed is the fruit of thy womb, Jesus.
1: Holy Mary, Mother of God, pray for us sinners now and at the hour of our death. Amen.
0: Hail Mary, full of grace, the Lord is with thee. Blessed art thou amongst the women, and blessed is the fruit of thy womb, Jesus.

0: the Lord is with thee. Blessed art thou amongst women, and blessed is the fruit of thy womb, Jesus.
1: Holy Mary, Mother of God, pray for us sinners now and at the hour of our death. Amen.
0: Glory be to the Father, and to the Son, and to the Holy Spirit.
1: As it was in the beginning, is now, and ever shall be, world without end. Amen.
0: O my Jesus,
1: forgive us our sins, save us from the fires of hell, and lead all souls to heaven, especially those who most need thy mercy.
0: The second glorious mystery, the Ascension.
2: Dear Jesus, we want to rise above the demands of our emotions and have the courage to live in spirit and truth. Grant us the faith that is always aware of the invisible reality, the hope that trusts in your promises, and the love that seeks not itself.
0: Our Father, who art in heaven, hallowed be thy name. Thy kingdom come, thy will be done, on earth as it is in heaven.
1: Give us this day our daily bread, and forgive us our trespasses, as we forgive those who trespass against us. And lead us not into temptation, but deliver us from evil. Amen.
0: Hail Mary, full of grace, the Lord is with thee. Blessed art thou among women, and blessed is the fruit of thy womb, Jesus.

0: with thee. Blessed art thou amongst women, and blessed is the fruit of thy womb, Jesus.
1: Holy Mary, Mother of God, pray for us sinners now and at the hour of our death. Amen.
0: Hail Mary, full of grace, the Lord is with thee. Blessed art thou among women, and blessed is the fruit of thy womb, Jesus.
1: Holy Mary, Mother of God, pray for us sinners now and at the hour of our death. Amen.
0: Hail Mary, full of grace, the Lord is with thee. Blessed art thou amongst women, and blessed is the fruit of thy womb, Jesus.
1: Holy Mary, Mother of God, pray for us sinners now and at the hour of our death. Amen.
0: Hail Mary, full of grace, the Lord is with thee. Blessed art thou among women, and blessed is the fruit of thy womb, Jesus.
1: Holy Mary, Mother of God, pray for us sinners now and at the hour of our death. Amen.
0: Hail Mary, full of grace, the Lord is with thee. Blessed art thou amongst women, and blessed is the fruit of thy womb, Jesus.

0: blessed is the fruit of thy womb, Jesus.
1: Holy Mary, Mother of God, pray for us sinners now and at the hour of our death. Amen.
0: Hail Mary, full of grace, the Lord is with thee. Blessed art thou amongst women, and blessed is the fruit of thy womb, Jesus.
1: Holy Mary,
0: Hail Mary, full of grace, the Lord is with thee. Blessed art thou among women, and blessed is the fruit of thy womb, Jesus.
1: Holy Mary, Mother of God, pray for us sinners now and at the hour of our death. Amen.
0: Hail Mary, full of grace, the Lord is with thee. Blessed art thou among women, and blessed is the fruit of thy womb, Jesus. Glory be to the Father, and to the Son, and to the Holy Spirit.
1: As it was in the beginning, is now, and ever shall be, world without end. Amen.
0: O my Jesus,
2: forgive us our sins, save us from the fires of hell, and lead all souls to heaven, especially those in most need of your mercy.
0: That third glorious mystery, the descent of the Holy Spirit.
3: Holy Spirit, give to us an increase of your gifts and the grace that assures your presence in our souls.
0: Our Father, who art in heaven, hallowed be thy name. Thy kingdom come, thy will be done on earth as it is in heaven.
1: Give us this day our daily bread, and forgive us
0: grace, the Lord is with thee. Blessed art thou among women, and blessed is the fruit of thy womb, Jesus.
1: Holy Mary, Mother of God, pray for us sinners now and at the hour of our death. Amen.
0: Hail Mary, full of grace, the Lord is with thee. Blessed art thou amongst women, and blessed is the fruit of thy womb, Jesus.

0: Blessed art thou amongst women, and blessed is the fruit of thy womb, Jesus.
1: Holy Mary, Mother of God, pray for us sinners, now and at the hour of our death. Amen.
0: Hail Mary, full of grace, the Lord is with thee. Blessed art thou among women, and blessed is the fruit of thy womb, Jesus.
1: Holy Mary, Mother of God, pray for us sinners now and at the hour of our death. Amen.
0: Hail Mary, full of grace, the Lord is with thee. Blessed art thou among women, and blessed is the fruit of thy womb, Jesus.

0: is with thee. Blessed art thou amongst the women, and blessed is the fruit of thy womb, Jesus.
1: Holy Mary, Mother of God, pray for us sinners now and at the hour of our death. Amen.
0: Hail Mary, full of grace, the Lord is with thee. Blessed art thou among women, and blessed is the fruit of thy womb, Jesus.

0: grace, the Lord is with thee. Blessed art thou amongst women, and blessed is the fruit of thy womb, Jesus.
1: Holy Mary, Mother of God, pray for us sinners now and at the hour of our death. Amen.
0: Hail Mary, full of grace, the Lord is with thee. Blessed art thou amongst women, and blessed is the fruit of thy womb, Jesus.
1: Amen.

0: and blessed is the fruit of thy womb, Jesus.
1: Holy Mary, Mother of God, pray for us sinners now and at the hour of our death. Amen.
0: Glory be to the Father, and to the Son, and to the Holy Spirit.
1: As it was in the beginning, is now, and ever shall be, world without end. Amen.
0: O my Jesus,
1: forgive us our sins, save us from the fires of hell, and lead all souls to heaven, especially those who most need thy mercy.
0: The fourth glorious mystery, the Assumption.
2: Dear Mary, Queen and Mother, let your Assumption into heaven give us the assurance and courage to be Christians in word and deed. Let us rise above the things of this world, so that our thoughts may be with you in heaven.
0: Our Father, who art in heaven, hallowed be thy name, thy kingdom come, thy will be done on earth as it is in heaven.
1: Give us this day our daily bread, and forgive us our trespasses, as we forgive those who trespass against us. And lead us not into temptation, but deliver us from evil. Amen.
0: Hail Mary, full of grace, the Lord is with thee. Blessed art thou amongst the women, and blessed is the fruit of thy womb, Jesus.

0: with thee. 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
1: Holy Mary, Mother of God, pray for us sinners now and at the hour of our death. Amen.
0: Hail Mary, full of grace, the Lord is with thee. Blessed art thou amongst women, and blessed is the fruit of thy womb, Jesus.

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1: Holy Mary, Mother of God, pray for us sinners now and at the hour of our death. Amen.
0: Hail Mary, full of grace, the Lord is with thee. Blessed art thou amongst women, and blessed is the fruit of thy womb, Jesus.
1: Holy Mary, Mother of God, pray for us sinners now and at the hour of our death. Amen.
0: Hail Mary, full of grace, the Lord is with thee. Blessed art thou amongst women, and blessed is the fruit of thy womb, Jesus.

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1: Holy Mary, Mother of God, pray for us sinners now and at the hour of our death. Amen.
0: Hail Mary, full of grace, the Lord is with thee. Blessed art thou amongst women, and blessed is the fruit of thy womb, Jesus.

0: Lord is with thee. Blessed art thou amongst women, and blessed is the fruit of thy womb, Jesus.
1: Holy Mary, Mother of God, pray for us sinners now and at the hour of our death. Amen.
0: Hail Mary, full of grace, the Lord is with thee. Blessed art thou among women, and blessed is the fruit of thy womb, Jesus.
1: Holy Mary, Mother of God, pray for us sinners now and at the hour of our death. Amen.
0: Glory be to the Father, and to the Son, and to the Holy Spirit.
1: As it was in the beginning, is now, and ever shall be, world without end. Amen.
0: O my Jesus,

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1: Dear Mother, the justice of God was not satisfied with reuniting your body and soul. So your divine Son, King and Lord, deigned to crown you as Queen of heaven and earth.
0: Our Father, who art in heaven, hallowed be thy name, thy kingdom come, thy will be done on earth as it is in heaven.
2: Give us this day our daily bread, and forgive us our trespasses, as we forgive those who trespass against us. And lead us not into temptation, but deliver us from evil. Amen.
0: Hail Mary, full of grace, the Lord is with thee. Blessed art thou among women, and blessed is the fruit of thy womb, Jesus.
2: Holy Mary, Mother of God, pray for us sinners now and at the hour of our death. Amen.
0: Hail Mary, full of grace, the Lord is with thee. Blessed art thou among women, and blessed is the fruit of thy womb, Jesus.
2: Holy Mary, Mother of God, pray for us sinners now and at the hour of our death. Amen.
0: Hail Mary, full of grace, the Lord is with thee. Blessed art thou among women, and blessed is the fruit of thy womb, Jesus.
2: Holy Mary, Mother of God, pray for us.
0: Hail Mary, full of grace, the Lord is with thee. Blessed art thou among women, and blessed is the fruit of thy womb, Jesus.

0: blessed is the fruit of thy womb, Jesus.
1: Holy Mary, Mother of God, pray for us sinners now and at the hour of our death. Amen.
0: Hail Mary, full of grace, the Lord is with thee. Blessed art thou amongst women, and blessed is the fruit of thy womb, Jesus.

0: Jesus. Hail Mary, full of grace, the Lord is with thee. Blessed art thou amongst women, and blessed is the fruit of thy womb, Jesus.
1: Holy Mary, Mother of God, pray for us sinners now and at the hour of our death. Amen.
0: Glory be to the Father, and to the Son, and to the Holy Spirit.
1: As it was in the beginning, is now, and ever shall be, world without end. Amen.
0: O my Jesus, Hail, Holy Queen.
1: Mother.

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1: That we may be worthy of the promises of Christ.
0: Let us pray. O God,
1: whose only begotten Son, by his life, death, and resurrection, has purchased for us the glories of eternal life, grant us this teaching that we have taken upon these mysteries of the most holy Virgin, of the blessed Virgin Mary, we may imitate what they contain and obtain what they promise, through the same Christ our Lord. Amen.
0: May the divine assistance remain always with us. In the name of the Father, and the Son, and the Holy Spirit.
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7: Don't miss the opportunity.
8: Well, here we are. So we know there are many things in the world today not right. You know, we all know that. And so it's our obligation as Catholics and Christians to live our lives and to do what we do for God in the best way possible. To repair. Like, if you went to confession and you said, I stole 55 tubifors. See? Well, you have to return the tubifors. You have to do something about that. You see, you just can't say, well, I'm sorry. And the father says, where is it? He said, well, I built a house with it. Oh, really? So, you see, you got to repair. We're not accustomed to repairing today. We're accustomed to just say, I'm sorry, and that's certainly a beginning. And so all of you that are ill,

0: terminally ill, for example, then you know, don't have far to go before you meet the Lord. You have to repair. Say what? Well, you can offer your pain, your sufferings. You offer to God for the world, for the world. The world is torn apart, really. You know that. So do I. And we have to repair. As Catholics, where you receive the Eucharist, you repair, see? So if you put more love in your love for a lady, more devotion to the Eucharist, you repair. This morning I heard of a church that they have too many hosts in the ciborium. They take those hosts and put them in the bag where the hosts for tomorrow are. They're not even consecrated. And the deacon said, oh, we don't waste them, we just use them again tomorrow. Well, what is that? So you and I, when we know about it, we have to repair for that. Somebody has to repair. And if you love someone and they've been deeply hurt, what do? You talk to them. You buy them some candy, some flowers. You do something, you know. A person that's grieving a death, you go and give them a hug. You say you're sorry. Maybe you make them a dinner or lunch. You repair. Where our world is not in the habit of repairing. It's got it into the habit of destroying. See, that's why with abortion so prevalent, and we don't have that heart anymore that feels sorry for that little kid that's torn apart. Well, are we repairing for this before God? See? We call it reparation. We repair. So many, as you get older and your legs begin to creak, you should be able to sit on the floor. Now you can't sit on the floor, because if you sit on the floor, you can't get up. And the person trying to help you can't get down. So two of you in one house is pretty bad, you know. You got to see which one's going up or down. And that's life. I mean, you know, I can't do the things I used to do. Even with my healing, you know, I can't run, because I didn't have them run for 45 years. But still, there are many things you can do. Well, if I can admit that, I'm repairing, see, because our pride is such that we think we have to be the same today as we were 30 or 40 years ago. You don't look the same, and you don't notice that you're changing. Did you ever look at your picture now and then look at it 20 years ago, 30 years ago? You don't recognize yourself. You'd say, well, I look pretty good then. Well, that's true. You did look pretty good then. So what are you saying? You don't look pretty good now. Probably true. Those little wrinkles start, you got, oh, terrible. You think of a facelift, rather. But that makes you look worse. I think it does, because you get tight like Now, if you look in the mirror after a facelift and think you look good, because it changes your face, you see? Your face at this point looks good with wrinkles. Because at your age, you should have wrinkles. You look better that way. So we're not after repairing, we're after changing all the time. And although life is changeable, it's always changing. Always. You know? You get up one morning, you really feel good. By golly, I'm on the upward swing. By noontime, you got to have orange juice, you got to have a sandwich. I mean, just to kind of pep yourself up after two cups of coffee, maybe in an hour, you might feel better. But it isn't like it was 20 years ago. So what do? We don't repair because we don't take that particular cross in our hearts and say, well, you know what I admired about Mother Teresa? Well, I admired many things about Mother Teresa, but her multitudinous wrinkles. Deep, you could put your finger in one. She didn't use any cream. She never went anywhere to lift her face up. She wouldn't look like herself if she didn't have all those deep wrinkles. And now with her new, you know, people are trying to make her look better. I mean, these pictures they're painting of Mother Teresa, she's got at least 20 less wrinkles. I counted them one time. I think I have nothing else to do. But I got a real picture of Mother Teresa and I counted this painting. You know, it didn't look like her. I know she won't have wrinkles in heaven, but it didn't look like her because the labor, the trials, the, you know, she was 7 years on the streets there, living by herself in a little place, trying to take care of the poor and the desolate and lepers, and they didn't like it. The government didn't like it. And 7 years of agony. Those wrinkles were created by pain and suffering. I don't think you can take them off, you know. I saw a man last week I hadn't seen for quite a while. Had a terrible, terrible, terrible, terrible trial. It changed. He was more quiet, more prayerful, but his hair was white. And you knew this man had gone through hell. And you felt so bad. That I felt bad I couldn't have been there and helped him out somehow. But there was a change, see? And then you and I go from change to change. And we don't always realize that although I must accept what I am and who I am. And there's nothing like building to make you know who you are. You know, I try to be a nice nun. And sometimes I try to be a holy nun. Well, sometimes the real me comes out. It's neither nice or holy. You know why? Because I can't stand to be cheated. I don't care if you're a prostitute, a murderer, a thief, a liar. I can accept all that and try to get you out of it. But try to cheat me, or give me an inferior product, or don't do it right, I lose it. Because I think it's a grave injustice. It's done to almost everybody. You go to a store and you think, this is for sale. It was $50. No, it wasn't. It was never $50. If you read last week's newspaper, it was $20. Now it's a big sale. It was $50, and now it's $30. It just made $10. I can't take that kind of stuff. Just can't take it because it's a lie. And we're accustomed to lying. You know how I know? Because a lot of people look at a nun. You're not supposed to be too bright when you're a nun. I mean, you know, you have to be a little touched in the head to be a nun anyway, in most people's eyes. And so, you know, you're missing so much out of life. Well, I don't know, because looking at some of you, I'm not too sure you made it either. All this stuff burns me up. I try very hard to overcome it, but then when it gets bad, I blow, because it's unfair to God. unfair to ask. But most people will tell you today what you want to hear. They figure you out. What do you want to hear? You want to hear you're beautiful, wonderful. But maybe you're not. Now, I don't expect for somebody to come up and say, Mother, you ain't what you used to be. I'll agree with that. And if they would say, you're ugly, I'll agree with that. But people, when you buy a car, he tells you all kinds of things. Even tires, they throw either wonderful tires. You ever notice, the other day I was going down the road coming home from the farm, and I saw a car. It had three nice-looking tires, and then it had a little bitty one. Right in front. And I said to Brother, that's an odd-looking car. He said, why? Well, I said, it has two big tires and one little bitty one. Oh, he said, that's the extra they give you in case you have a flat. Now, I have a hard time with that, you see. Why don't you have the decency, since you've probably spent anywhere from $20,000 to $30,000 for that car, to put a regular tire there? Why, you could have this midget. True. And you see, what bothers me is it don't bother you. You got a spare tire. That's one of the sales things. You got a spare tire and it's free. Well, it's not worth 2 cents. You're lucky it gets you to the next gasoline station. But we're so accustomed to this kind of thing, we don't get upset over it, see? And you know, I think that's why we have no concept of what the kingdom of heaven's going to be. Because we're not accustomed to truth. If those people at that particular church believed in the Eucharist, do you think they would take what's left over and put it with the rest that's not even consecrated? And use it again? Well, what is this, using it again? See, I don't understand that. And once we get accustomed to lies and telling people what they want to hear, and I wonder what you do believe. Because I don't think you believe in a kingdom of heaven, because you would want to be there. Don't you think you want to go to heaven? Mm-hmm. How many sermons have you heard about heaven? Nobody. Ain't nobody lift up their hand. Not even our good priest sitting here. I mean, when did you ever go to any church, your church, whatever it is, and hear about the kingdom of heaven? What is it like? If we knew that, we would want to go. See? Now, if you don't know that, and you don't believe in a personal God, God loves me the way he loves everybody. Well, I'm part of everybody, but he loves me like no one else exists. Oh, that's a difference. He loves you like you were on this earth and there was nothing on it but you, and no individual, no animals, no grass, nothing, just an iron ball. And you're standing in the middle of this iron ball. He could not know or love you any more then than he does today. And when you die, your whole life, he'll know, he knows. It's going to pass before you. And then when you look like Jesus, if you die, you look like you're going right to heaven. But if we don't know that, then we are not going to live according to that. See, you can't put up with a lot of suffering or injustice or truth. It's hard to be truthful today because people don't want to hear truth. They want to hear what they want to hear. So then you don't have a concept of a kingdom. Love. I don't think there's anybody in the world that doesn't have at least one person they don't love, don't even like, and really don't do anything about it. Otherwise, we would have trouble forgiving. See, that's why the Lord said I should forgive before the sun goes down. Well, now, daylight time, you got an extra hour. So. Comes in handy sometime. Before the sun goes down. You see, our dear Lord knew it was going to take time for some things. But he didn't want you to go to bed with an angry heart. Now, if we know that and we try to practice it, I will know what the kingdom of heaven is like. I will know how God loves me, and then I will know when I forgive someone, then I will know what God's forgiveness is all about, because I have experience of forgiving. And that's what the kingdom of heaven is all about. It's total forgiveness from God with no memory on your part of anything you've ever done, except you love God and he loves you. Now you begin to know what the kingdom of heaven is like. The kingdom of heaven is like a mustard seed. Oh, no. Let's find out what the kingdom of heaven is like. I think I got it here. Well, which ribbon is it? It's not this one. Well, and it's not this one. How do you like that? Well, my friends, we're going to have to wing it. Because the kingdom of heaven is something that we live on this earth, or we live in purgatory, or we live in hell. It all starts here. You see some people that are so angry with the world, or hateful, or just have never loved and maybe been loved. People who love evil. I talked to a man one time and he said his idea of a good time was to go in a smoke-filled den, sit at a bar and get drunk. Is that your idea of the kingdom of heaven? You like that? That's not the kingdom of heaven. You go out on a date and you have all kind of affairs and you get drunk and you don't know what you're doing. What do you say? I had a great time. Did you? Is that your idea of the kingdom of heaven? Oh, it's not. What is the kingdom of heaven for you? Is it a big car? Oh, wonderful. It's every day it's getting older, like you. One small wreck and you've had it. Total. Why? Because that beautiful car is made out of plastic. The fender's gone. Well, the fender in my day used to be made out of metal. If you bumped that fender, believe me, you could straighten it out yourself. But now, you see that fender is still in all little shreds of something there. So all that money you spent won't even take a bump. One of my sisters went to a store one time and this man gave me a bicycle. Well, when I was a kid, a bicycle was a bicycle. You got on it and you went. But this was 10 speed, and I don't know anything about 10 speed bicycle. In my day, you went whatever speed your legs went. How do I know about a 10 speed bicycle? And I said, oh, that's wonderful. I thought, well, you be like a car. You can go 5 miles an hour or 50, but I didn't know what it was really like. And so I came home with it. One of my sisters had loved bicycles, and she got on it, and she started up at the hill. But she had never seen a 10-speed bicycle either. She comes down, but she can't stop, because when she tried to stop, it went up to another speed. So she hit one of our employees' car. The thing that amazed me was she dented the car with her little nose. Always broken, bad. And I thought, I looked at the car and had... Now, do you think your nose ought to dent a car? Huh? I thought it'd be strong enough. I knew it would break her nose. Took out a couple teeth, too. But she dented the car, and I thought, what kind of car is this? Well, we live in an idea of darkness, see? Darkness. And we're satisfied with the least. With the least. If you go out on a date, you have an affair, you get drunk, you have drugs, you will never know what the kingdom of heaven is like. Never. Because you're not living the kingdom of heaven. It starts here, my friends. Starts here. See, it's gospel here. My sisters upstairs are trying to tell me that if I'm looking for something, it's in Matthew 13. Thank you. I hope they're right. Otherwise, we'll never know what the kingdom of heaven is like. 13:44. Well, thank you. 13:44. I think you're wrong, too. No, you're right. Thank you. The kingdom of heaven is like a treasure. A treasure in a field, which someone has found. He hides it again, goes off happy, sells everything he has, and buys the field. Now, what does that mean? If we know God and we are trying to live heaven here, is it easy? Oh, no, because I have to change to get into heaven. I must begin to love those who do not love me. I have to begin to forgive those that are not nice to me. I have to begin to prefer the things of God to the things of the world, the things I want, and the enemy. You know, I never saw so much Satanism in drugstores, big stores. They're making money on these ugly, ugly, ugly, ugly costumes. Is that ugly monster that you have your kids wear on their shirts and on their faces? Do you think that's the kingdom of heaven? Do you think after this life that you live and suffer from all the time, that that's what you're going to have? See, he says it's like it's something you know is valuable and wonderful, and you sell all you have, and that all you have is yourself. That means that you're willing to die to yourself to get that pearl. And the pearl is of great price. Doesn't come easy. Our dear Lord in here never said it would be easy. Never, never, never, never, never. He said, blessed are you when you're persecuted. Well, who wants that? He wants everybody to love you. You want everybody to think you're great. The greatest compliment I ever had in my religious life and all my time on television with one of a certain individual, whose name I won't mention, wrote an article about me, rather nasty one. I enjoyed it. And he said, if it wasn't for Mother Angelica, we'd have made more headway. Thank you. I don't want you to make any headway. Because we have to have in our mind that I want to go to heaven. And I want to be with God. So if it takes pain, if it takes suffering, this man had to go sell everything he had. He had to be poor in spirit. He had to give up everything he liked, everything he loved, everything he was accustomed to, every leisure, all the good food he could have eaten, all the assurance. He had a lot there to take him through. He had to give all of that up. Why? To buy this field. But what was in the field? A pearl. Nobody ever saw. And that, isn't that like heaven, huh? Are we all anxious? You know, there's all kind of books about people who had near death or death experiences. We want to see what happened to them. Well, the same thing happened to all of them. They knew who they were. Suddenly, they fell. All their sins were before them. Boom. And then they knew there was a place they could not go beyond. They had to come back. I'll make a bet that 99% of the things that bothered them before didn't bother them anymore. Why? They saw the field and they saw the pearl. Suddenly, nothing mattered. Nothing. See, if you don't have in your heart a goal, is the goal of this world? No. Because it passes. Everything passes. Everything. Did you notice how time is passing? Huh? Seemed like yesterday I put away that Christmas tree and now I'm looking for another one. I thought this morning, you know, in a few months I'll be 78. 78. And all those 78 years seem to pass so quickly. Where am I going? Am I looking for that pearl of great price? Am I looking for heaven? Do I want to be there? Well, it's like a pilgrimage. Most of you are on a pilgrimage. You come from a certain city. You're on a bus. It's very uncomfortable. You have to go to the bathroom. Everybody's there before you. You're hungry, but nobody's stopping to eat. Everybody's smart enough to bring their own sandwiches. You may sing hymns, but you're getting tired sitting. And it's the same on an airplane. Took us 11 hours one time to come from Spain to the United States. Something about a headwind or back end wind or something. Some kind of wind. And we were 11 hours. I was dizzy when I got off. Long. But I was happy to be near home. See? And it didn't matter so much. Every mile was another mile home. Is that how we feel on earth? Do I even know there's a kingdom? And how do I get there? I've got to get rid of me by becoming like Jesus. By selling all I have. The greatest gifts each one of us has is our memory, intellect, and will. I can say yes to God, and I can say no to God. Oh. But then I shall possess a greater good. That's what our Lord said. The kingdom of heaven is like that. And then he says, the kingdom of heaven is like a merchant looking for fine pearls. And when he finds one of great value, he goes and sells everything he owned and buys it. Now he talks about the same parable twice. So my ideal in life then should be, I want to go to heaven. I want to be with God. So then you take all the sacrifices and all the pain and all the joy, and all the good, and all the evil, all together as my payment. But we don't ever pay because it's a gift from God. But when God gives me a gift, I want to give him something back. You know how a pearl is formed in this little oyster? Well, a tiny piece of sand gets in this little guy, about that big, aggravates him. So what happens? His little whatever it is in there begins to form a kind of liquid to protect him. Because it aggravates him. And then that gets hard, and you have a pearl. See, you can't even buy a pearl with something that's not suffering for it. Look at silk. Oh, we love silk, okay? But that little worm, what you're really wearing is the spit from a worm. I mean, you pay good money for that. You know, here in Alabama, they have, not like they used to, but there are quite a few cotton fields. I get so excited when this little bush, like little shrub, grows material. Don't you think that's awesome? No? Can we take those awesome things God does for us for granted? I looked at the land, and it was full of little white puffballs, about this big. I thought, gee, maybe that's my new shirt over there. I think it's awesome. Now you look at a sheep. Not too good, you know. We had sheep. Where are they smell? Here's this sheep going his way. He doesn't know he's wearing your clothes. He doesn't have the slightest idea that your new sweater next year is on his back. Did you ever pet a sheep and say, oh, there's my next sweater? Leather. Oh, boy, you got to have leather these days. I went to see a man one time to ask him for some money, and I went into his office. His floor was leather. Leather squares. I said to myself, he won't give a dime. It's all on his floor. Now, leather is a skin from some kind of animal. People don't like to buy fur coats because there's all these little animals slipping down around your neck. Oh, that's terrible. But what do you think when you buy a leather purse? It's the skin from somebody, a cow, an alligator. That's a good pair of shoes for you, an alligator skin. So God has made all of this to clothe you, to make you warm. That's the God of heaven who does all of these things for us. Awesome. Awesome. And now, you see, we don't think of that. So we don't have a desire to see this God who has been so good to us. We put wool on an animal and cotton on a bush and silk in a worm. See, then I would know God. And if I knew God, and I knew he loved me because he keeps forgiving me. Love forgives you. Love gives you mercy. And then that's that pearl that I want. And you have to ask yourself, again, he says the kingdom of heaven is like a dragnet cast into the sea that brings in a haul of all kinds. Well, all kind of people go to heaven. You're going to be surprised when you get there. I bet there's a couple of people who say, oh, I don't believe you made it. And he'll say, I don't believe you made it either. So our Lord says that all kinds of people get to heaven. It is full, that dragnet is full. The fisherman hauls it ashore, then sitting down, They collect the good ones in a basket and throw away those that are of no use. Now that says to you, whether you believe it or not, there is a heaven and there's a hell. Where are you going? Where do you want to go? And he says, this is how it's going to be at the end of time. Sisters, I talked today to some woman and she wanted to come and see me. The day that she wanted to come, I won't be here. But anyway, she said, well, I want to talk to Mother. Well, okay. She said, I have to ask her something. Okay, you can telephone me. I'd be glad to answer for you. But she has a desire. I have to desire heaven before I get there. And I have to know that if I don't try, if I don't love the Lord, I'm going to be like the fish in that dragnet that's gone back. I will never see God. See, these are realities. See, and nobody's telling you that. You know, we have a free will, but there's some things you can't do without destroying yourself. And this Star Lord just says here, the angels will appear and separate the wicked from the just and throw them into a blazing furnace. You know, I think the people who preach there's no hell never read the scriptures. I think they read what they want to hear. Our Lord calls hell a blazing furnace where there will be weeping and gnashing of teeth, frustration, anger, hatred. You can't imagine there a place there is no love. I mean, have you ever? Well, we have to begin to desire heaven. And then when something comes along in your life that's going to have the power to draw you away from God, which is to draw you away from heaven, you will say no. You're not going to do this. But first has to come the desire for God and the desire of heaven. Now, how are you going to get all of that if you don't know? You know, our Protestant brother had a lot to teach us. Really. Because he believes in a personal God. I live in a Baptist belt. We got the only church in the whole wide world built by Baptists. Yeah. I think that's humorous, don't you? We must have 100 men up there building, and not one is a Catholic. And they're building, I think, I wouldn't think that way anyway, one of the most beautiful churches. Well, they have a personal God. They don't have the doctrines and the dogmas we have. But that building is something made by their hands, their talent. And they got talent they never knew they had. But a personal God has to be in everyone's heart, mind, and soul, especially when you receive the Eucharist every day. That's the body, blood, soul, and divinity. You can't put him in a jar with other things. You can't. You can't. Now, when you have that kind of a gift from God as a Catholic, you have to desire heaven. What else is there? And I think it's a possessive thing, all our computers. You know. It's a terrible thing when you have a car, you can't open a door Unless some little gadget that big decides you can. And if it doesn't work, you can't open it. We're so dependent upon our own creations. And that's why when you become comfortable with all the things of this world, you can't desire heaven. What would you desire? You got it all. You're satisfied. That's why there's pain and suffering. I think it's wonderful. Because pain and suffering and trials take away from us the desires that are not fulfilling us. And you know, as well as I know, the things you work hard for and the things you want, once you get them, they turn to ashes. The fun's gone. St. Paul says that so many work so hard for a crown that perishes. They used to have these leaf crowns. Well, who cares for that? People sell their soul for an honor. And all these things pass quickly. It doesn't matter, though, you see, if you know where you're going. It doesn't matter. See? So ask yourself tonight, do I desire heaven? Do I really want to be with God? Is that my goal? If it is, then you've got to change. Because you're not heading up, you're heading down. Okay. We have a call. Hello?
1: Yes. Hello, Mother.
0: Hi.
1: This is Anthony.
0: Oh, hi, Anthony. Where are you from?
1: Boston, Massachusetts.
0: Boston. Wonderful.
1: My question, Mother, is I've heard you say that God knew me before the creation of the earth, and I find this to be mind-boggling.
0: Oh, it is.
1: And I'm wondering, does that come from Scripture?
0: Oh, yeah. It's everywhere. Before I was in my mother's womb, you knew me. You knit me. That's what it said. In my mother's womb, you, oh God, knit me. You made me. You created me. See, to God, there is no past or present. Or there is a present. No past or future. Everything is now. So he saw me. Then, before he created a blade of grass, or said, let there be light, as you find in Genesis, he knew me. He knew what century I would be born. He knew my mother and father. He did everything possible for me to be created. That's why it's so terrible to offend him, because after he waited all these centuries, I came along smart aleck. That don't sound right, does it? It doesn't sound like we should do that. No, it's true. It says this in the Psalms. You know, when Moses said, who are you? When I go to these people, what am I going to say? Who sent me? He said, say, I am sent you. Not I was, or I'm going to be, I am. Thank you. So God is eternal. There was never a time he was not. And there will never be a time he will not be. He's always there. Never had a beginning. He was always there. Don't ask me how. He's God. He's a whole different nature, divine nature. He always was, but somehow, out of a possible 60 billion people who might have been, he made a decision. And that decision was me. And that decision was you. That's why abortion is so bad. Abortion is blasphemous murder because it denies God. What he decided before time began should be, you deny that. You say, no, it won't be. I'd watch it. The truth is birth control. You're making a decision when you're going to have a baby. Now, maybe God had in mind something entirely different, and you say no. You better be careful. Hey, friend, if you're deciding tonight on an abortion, you're deciding against God, first and foremost. And then you also decide against the life of a child. You know, do you ever think of how many scientists, how many other children will never be? For example, how many millions of people have been aborted? And that's all you count. 1.5 million a year? Oh, but those people would have gotten married, and that's 1.5 million. And those children would have gotten married, and that's 2 million. And somebody else, you have not destroyed a baby, you destroyed generations. You see? We don't think of that. If you're listening to me tonight, and you're deciding tomorrow you're going to have an abortion, don't. You're not going to destroy one child. You destroy many children. They will never be. Because God has already decided that child shall be. And you said no. And if you've had these abortions, please repent. Please. Our Lord's mercy is beyond our imagination. So I destroy the will of God because you can read the Psalms, you can read the great I Am. And our dear Lord said to the Pharisees, I think we read it this week's gospel, when he threw out all the money changers and made a rope and beat them up. Kind of like that sometimes. They said, who are you to do this? What proof do you have that you have that authority? He said, I will destroy the temple and in 3 days raise it up. But they didn't know what he was talking about. Didn't have the slightest idea. Why could he say that? Because he knew he was going to rise. But who can rise from the dead on his own? Only God. Before Abraham came to be, he said, I am. Oh, wow. And in Scripture, this book of Genesis, we read where the Lord said, let there be light. And there was light. See, there's nothing new before God. Read your Psalms. Read who Jesus said he was. He said to Peter, who do men say that I am? And some said, you're Elias, and some said this and that. Or John the Baptist come back to life. He said, who do you say I am? And Peter said, thou art the Christ, the Son of the living God. Oh. But what did he say? He said, the Father has revealed this to you. So there standing before them was the great I Am. In that Eucharist, that maybe you've lost faith in, who humbled himself to a small wafer, is the great I Am. You may have lost your faith or been the cause of others losing their faith, but he will always be. You'll never destroy him, and you'll never destroy his church. For I will be with you, he said, to the end of time. So throughout the Scriptures. And then this one sentence I love so much. I go to prepare a place for you, that where I am, you may be. And then he said, if you keep my Father's commandments, he and I will come make our home in you. And in my Father's house there are many mansions. Ah, this is the beautiful sentence of all. If it were not so, I would have told you. Ah. Oh, yes, my friend. If he doesn't know me before time began and didn't decide I would be, he would not be God. There are no surprises. He knew everyone that was ever going to be, just that I am. I've been created by God, and here I am. And there you are. What a wonderful thing. Nothing else matters. If we could understand that, if I know he loves me, then nothing else would matter. And we would seek to be with the one who loves me that much. I don't know anybody would do this for me. I don't know anybody. I wouldn't do it for anybody. But here we are. Well, I don't know if we ever got to think what heaven was like, but we do know at this point how to get there. I love you. And never forget, he loves you before time began. Bye now.

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2: Jesus sees all of life as a teachable moment, and there's so much we need to learn. We must learn to pray. We must learn to suffer in a holy way. We must learn the meaning of justice and mercy. He has many lessons in this week's readings. Find out more next on Breaking the Bread. God is always teaching his people. That's the message of this Sunday's first reading. And what does he want us to know? That he cares for all of us. That though he is a God of justice, even those who defy and disbelieve him may hope for his mercy if they turn to him in humility and repentance. This divine teaching continues in the three parables that Jesus tells us in this Sunday's gospel. Each describes the emergence of the kingdom of God from the seeds sown by his works and preaching. The kingdom's growth is hidden, like the working of yeast and bread. It's improbable, unexpected, as in the way the tall mustard tree grows from the smallest of seeds. Again, this week's reading sounds a note of questioning. Why does God permit the evil to grow alongside of the good? Why does he permit some to reject the word of his kingdom? Because, as we sing in this Sunday's responsorial psalm, God is slow to anger and abounding in kindness and patience. He is just, Jesus assures us. Evildoers and those who cause others to sin will be thrown into a fiery furnace at the end of the age. But by his patience, God the Father is teaching us that above all he desires repentance and the ingathering of all peoples to worship him and to glorify his name as his beloved family. Even though we don't know how to pray as we ought, the Spirit will intercede for us as Paul promises in this Sunday's epistle. But first we must turn and call upon him. We must commit ourselves to letting the good seed of his word bear fruit in our lives. So we should not be deceived or lose heart when we see the weeds growing alongside of the wheat, truth and holiness mixed with error, injustice and sin. For now, he makes his sun rise on the just and the unjust, the good and the bad. But the harvest draws near. Let's work that we might be

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1: This is Father Joseph Mary of the Franciscan Missionaries of the Eternal Word. Let's pray with Mother Angelica.
2: Lord God, I praise you and bless you. I thank you, Lord, for the light I have when I see my faults and weaknesses and my imperfections and my sins. Give me the grace to look up at Thee and say, Lord, how pure and holy and great Thou art. When I feel dry and feel like You've taken a vacation, Lord, let me sit in the silence of my room and listen to Your awesome presence. Let me be content with my lot and the miseries of today, knowing that Your providence rises before the dawn. Let me be poor in spirit, that the kingdom of heaven may be my only possession. Amen.
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6: 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These are parish missions and retreat talks given by the Fathers of Mercy based in Auburn, Kentucky. Founded in 1808, the Congregation of the Fathers of Mercy is widely known in the United States, Canada, and Australia for their powerful preaching and teaching. Today we'll hear from the parish mission series Christ Our God, Truth Incarnate with Father George McInnes. Today's talk is about truth. Here now is Father McInnes.
7: Several months ago, when I was called by my superior about being placed on the mission band, I was still stationed at St. Luke's Church in Nicholasville, Kentucky. And my superior called me and said, you'll be leaving St. Luke's in May, and you need to start thinking about what mission talks you would like to do. And as I thought about it, the big question is always, where do you begin? Where do you start? What makes sense? And the more I thought about it, it became very clear to me that the place for me to begin was with truth. Why? The only reason any of you should be here tonight is because the Catholic faith is true. That's it. Nothing else makes sense. The only reason to be Catholic is because it's true. You should not be Catholic simply because your mom and dad were Catholic, you were baptized Catholic, you grew up in a Catholic culture, that's all you've ever known. You believe it because it's true. Don't even be a Catholic because it makes you good or because it makes you happy. Because if that were the only criteria for believing in something, you may believe in some mythical creature, some creature you make up in your own mind that doesn't exist, but the idea that they exist makes you happy, makes you good. Reminds me of the Jimmy Stewart movie, Harvey, where Jimmy Stewart, in the movie, his name is Elwood P. Dowd, and Elwood is an alcoholic. And he begins seeing this mythical creature called a pooka. A pooka is a Celtic kind of fairy type creature that usually appears in animal form. Well, in Elwood's case, he saw a 6-foot rabbit named Harvey. And Elwood relates

Department of St. Philip's, my favorite job, those of you who know me. I was in my biochem suit, you know. And I was in there, and I remember I was on the last stall, you know, very gingerly, you know, with a brush. And one of my friends, and as I say that, he must have been my only friend, because he's the only friend I bring up from the seminary in all my talks. I suspect my mother must have paid him, but he comes running in. He says, "Brother George, Brother George, there's white smoke, there's white smoke." So I drop the brush, get out of my biochem suit, and go running into the third floor rec room, which had already begun to fill up. And of course, I'd taken my glasses off because I assumed they'd, you know, we get contaminated in some way. So I have to sit like right in front of the screen to see. And pretty soon, the room was totally full. The third floor rec room was the biggest rec room in the seminary dorm, and then there was one on the second and one on the first, but they were very small, and the room was packed. And I tell you this, when the name Joseph Cardinal Ratzinger was proclaimed, I thought the roof was going to come off that seminary. Everyone was so excited. Everyone was so happy. And the next day in the refectory, someone had put up a banner in the refectory that said, "Attention cafeteria Catholics, the cafeteria is closed." Well, it never was open. It certainly was not open under the reign of Venerable, now John Paul II. What were they trying to say by that statement? You can't pick and choose. Because what happens when people do that? Oh, they love it when you're sick, right? And the priest comes to visit you. Okay, I'll take some of that. Give me a couple scoops of that. I like the visiting the sick part. And I like the sacrament of marriage. That's a good one. Just don't tell me what to do with it after we get married and things don't work out. But give me a little bit of that. I like that. Besides that, Catholic churches tend to be beautiful, and we love to get married in a Catholic church. You know, and you know, yeah, I guess the Mass is okay. Give me a little bit of that. But don't tell me I have to go every Sunday. Let's not get crazy here. I mean, come on. And they begin picking and choosing what they like. And it makes no sense. If you're not going to take all of it, why take any of it? It's a contradiction in terms. Think of the scriptures. What good Christian would not claim that the Bible is the inspired, infallible word of God, a book by which we can live our lives? Where did it come from? Did it just fall out of the sky one day and there it was? Did an angel deliver it? It was put together by the church. There were many documents that claimed to be scripture. You've heard of the Gospel of St. Thomas, the Gospel of Judas found recently. There were all these things that claimed to be scripture. So the church, guided by the Holy Spirit, had to say, no, no, these things are inspired word of God. These things are not. And if the church can get the Eucharist wrong, if it can get the teachings on the sacrament of marriage wrong, if it can get teachings wrong concerning morality, especially those things we don't like contraception and other sins against chastity, why couldn't it get the Bible wrong? Right? It's all or nothing. Dr. Peter Kraft said that when he was thinking about becoming Catholic, he was attending Calvin College, and he was really struggling with it. He didn't know what to do, and he took this class on church history. And Dr. Kraft said that one of his professors told them, he said, you know, one day you're going to run into a Catholic, and they're going to tell you that the Protestant reformers they branched off. They broke off from the true tree of the church, and they started branching out doing their own things. We wouldn't say that. The reformers scraped off the barnacles that had collected on the hull of the ship, which is the church. All we did is scrape off all the stuff that had come onto the ship of Christ's church and got back to what it was supposed to be in the beginning.

0: who said, oh, okay. So he raised his hand. He said, so what you're telling me is if a Catholic and I went back in time, in a time machine, if that were possible, and we went back to the first century, you're telling me that I would feel more at home there as a Protestant than he would as a Catholic? He said, absolutely. He said, well, problem solved. He said, all I have to do is read the church fathers, see how Protestant they were, and I won't have to convert. And as he says, you know the rest of the story. When he read them, he did not find a Protestant church, he found a Catholic church. And after he became Catholic, he started thinking about this notion of the church and Scripture, and where did all this come from? How can we be sure that the Bible is what we claim it to be? And he was a philosopher, so he knew the maxims of philosophy, and one of the maxims of philosophy is that there cannot be more in the effect than in its cause. It's a self-evident truth. If a carpenter makes a table, there has to be more in the carpenter than there was in the table which was made to be by the carpenter. Now, his way of putting it is, how do you get infallible orange juice from a fallible orange? It makes no sense. How can you claim that the Scriptures are infallible, inspired word of God, and yet the church, which placed the seal of approval saying these things are inspired, was fallible? How do you get infallible Scriptures from a fallible church? He said it made no sense to him. We know that the Scriptures are divinely inspired because the church, which Christ set up before his ascension into heaven to safeguard the truths of the faith, told us it was. The Catholic Church actually claims less authority than any other Protestant denomination. And I'm sure you have heard the exact opposite of that. Church is authoritarian. The church bullies people, uses superstitions to get them to stay in line. Actually, the Catholic Church merely claims to be Christ's mail carriers, M-A-I-L. That's it. They simply deliver the mail that was given them by their master. Other faiths edit Christ's mail to us. For example, Christ clearly, in the Gospels, forbade divorce and remarriage. Clearly. And the Catholic Church says, those are the words of our Master, and we do not claim the authority to change them. Others do. We simply deliver the mail. You know, in the days before microphones, if someone were speaking to a very large crowd of people, the way that the message would get through all of the people is every few rows, there would be someone assigned to repeat what the speaker had just said. So the speaker would say a line, and then about 10 rows in, that person would repeat what the speaker had just said. And then 10 rows after that, another person would repeat what had been said. And it was like a ripple effect. That word spoken by the one giving the speech was passed to the very last person. In the same way, Christ, having ordained the first bishops, the apostles, and given them power and authority to ordain other bishops and priests and deacons, Christ made sure that the word of his truth would be passed down from generation to generation to generation, all the way to the end, until the last person has heard the word of his truth. Truth, trumps everything. You know, as a priest, especially in this day and age, it's kind of difficult sometimes because, especially after the scandals. I remember once when I was a deacon, I wasn't a priest yet, but transitional deacons can wear clerical garb. And I was in a Walmart doing some shopping, and I was walking down this aisle, and there was a woman there with her little child. And as I was approaching them, I just noticed the mother kind of grab her daughter's hand and just kind of pull her behind her. Now, who knows? Maybe she's just getting her out of the way. But you know, you can't help but wonder, was it because she saw a priest? There's not a whole lot glorious about the priesthood anymore. In the 40s and 50s, everybody wanted a priest. Everybody wanted a priest, doctor, and lawyer. Priests were like kings in a way. Well, those days are over. What should possess a young man to join a diocese, enter a religious order, or here's something really crazy, become a father of mercy? This is what I did. Why do that? Especially if you're in a religious order, you give up your own will for the sake of the will of your superior, who you believe by faith speaks in the name of God unless he asks you to commit a sin. You give up your own money, your own finances, you never have your own car, never have your own house. He gives up marriage, gives up family. He will never walk into a house and hear some little girl say, "Daddy's home." Never going to happen. Why do it? Because you can help people. Be a social worker and help people. Be a Protestant minister and help people. Give people some sense of morality, some sense of goodness. Be a doctor, for that matter. Be a lawyer. Defend the innocent, prosecute the guilty. Why be a priest? There's only one reason. The Catholic faith is true. That's it. Nothing else makes sense. I don't care what else you say after that, or whatever you lead up. If this is not God incarnate on this altar, if that is not Jesus Christ, nothing else makes sense. You know, this is not a medieval fashion statement I'm making. Why be here? You know, I've often said there's any number of things I could have done with my life, more than likely. You know, like any normal, healthy young man, I wanted to be an embalmer when I was little. You know, it's what every young man aspires to. You know, but, you know, I wanted to be a police officer, right? I wanted to be a Marine. Imagine me a Marine. I thought about being a pilot. My dad was a pilot. Thought about doing that. I could have. Why do this? Why live here? Preach missions. Go all over the country. Live religious life. I'm a crazy person. Unless it's true. Those of you who are faithful to the church, who follow the church's teaching, not because it's the church's teaching, but because it's the teaching of Christ through his church. Those of you who do that, and many of you all who do that, suffer persecution because of it, even from within your own family. If it's not true, you're fools. It's pointless. I think it's so important to grasp that fact. Because if you can hold on to that and understand it and grasp it, and your faith is not based on your feelings and your emotions, but on the truth, nothing can shake you. You know, what happened after 9/11? All the churches filled up. It was a miracle. Everyone was struck with the notion of their own mortality. And the churches filled up because they were scared. They were experiencing an emotion. And then what happened a few weeks later when the emotion passed? Churches emptied out again. Why? Because they weren't there because they were convinced and convicted that the faith is true, and that if it's true, it's worth living. They're there because of their emotions. And when the emotions passed, they left. You may have heard the story of three men who were going on a journey. They had rather eccentric parents, and their parents called them rather odd names. Their names were Fact, Faith, and Feeling. And Fact, Faith, and Feeling were going on a little journey. And Fact, or for the purposes of our discussion, we'll call him Truth, knew the way. He knew how to get to the destination. He knew how to get to where they wanted to go. Faith had to keep his eyes on Fact, and Feeling had to keep his eyes on Faith. And if they kept it in that order, they'd be fine. But if they didn't keep it in that order, it was going to end in disaster. So Fact is leading the way. Well, Faith is going along, and he starts feeling really sentimental. I better go check in and see how old Feeling's doing. And he turned around to look at Feeling, and when he did, he lost sight of Fact, and Faith and Feeling fell off the bridge together. You know, we have to remember that one of the effects of original sin that's often missed, we all know that we have a fallen intellect, that we don't know the truth readily, we don't come to it readily or easily, and none of us needs a lesson in a book to teach us that we have a very weak will. We all know that very well. But the one effect of original sin that often gets missed is that our passions, our feelings and emotions are also messed up. They're good in the sense that God created them, and they're meant to help us. Feelings aren't bad. Feelings aren't evil. They're meant to help us. Morally, they're neutral. They're neither good nor evil. It's what you do with them. But because of the fall, we experience them in the wrong way, to the wrong degree, at the wrong time, directed to the wrong person, etc., etc. You know, how many of you have ever been angry and never quite understood why? Or gotten angry at something very little and you're like, why am I so upset? What's wrong with me? You recognize there's something wrong with me. I should not be this upset. What's wrong with me? So that's the problem. If we let our feelings and emotions be our guide, we're going to fall off the bridge. They're good. They support us. You know, if you go outside tonight and there's a man standing there with a hockey mask and a butcher knife and you don't feel the emotion of fear, there's something wrong with you. You should feel afraid. It's there to protect you. That's good. But if you have irrational fears that make your life practically unlivable, well, obviously, your emotions and feelings are not helping you. They're hindering you. That's an effect of original sin, one of them. So we have to keep that in mind. You know, the time when this is most troubling, I think, is when life throws us curveballs. And it happens to all of us. There are times when life just doesn't make sense. And bad things happen to good people. Father Benedict Rochelle tells a story about a time he was driving through a neighborhood. I suspect it was New York. And as he approached this particular house, there was a lot of police cars, ambulance, that sort of thing. And he noticed on the mailbox, he noticed it was an Italian name. So I thought, well, you know, maybe they're Catholic. Maybe someone's hurt. Maybe they need an anointing. I'll stop and see if they need a priest. So as he approaches the door, someone comes up to him and says, oh, Father, there's been an infant death. Apparently the baby had drowned in a bathtub. And the paramedics got there, but it was too late. So Father said he walked in, and there surrounding the grieving mother was her friends and family trying to console her. And he said the woman looked up, saw him, and he was there in his capuchin habit. The woman ran up to him, grabbed the collar of his habit and ripped it right down the center, and looked him in the face and screamed, "Why? Why? What do you say? Offer it up? There's nothing you can say." Sometimes life doesn't make sense. And that's when the atheists will say, God is good. God is love. Letting a baby drown, God is love. What do you do when those things happen? As they will. You have to keep your eyes on the truth of your faith. You know, when airmail first started in this country, I believe they started with around 50 pilots. And after a very short amount of time, all but 31 had died in crashes. Because what was happening is they'd be flying cross country, they get in cloud cover, they get in storms, they get vertigo. They wouldn't know which way was up, which way was down. They would think they were climbing and they were really diving. They had no orientation at all and they would crash. And it wasn't until the invention of the artificial horizon and the gyroscope that they were able to teach the pilots to fly blind. So you get up there and you get in cloud cover, you lose any sense of orientation, you don't know what's up, what's down. Okay, I gotta watch my instruments. I was actually with my father once. As I said, my father was a pilot. He was helping another guy who was gonna get his instrument rating. So you have to know how to fly blind if you're going to get your instrument rating. So what they do is they put a little hood on you, so you can't see out. You can't see anything. And the guy closes his eyes, and Dad called it, the monkeys have gotten loose in the cockpit. It's like you're on a cargo plane, and the monkeys got loose. And he twisted and turned every dial he could think of. Just messed everything up, and then grabbed the yoke, started pulling up, down, banking left, banking right, just to totally disorient him. There's one thing Dad couldn't mess with, the artificial horizon. That was going to stay true. So the guy opens his eyes, looks at the artificial horizon, gets his bearings, okay, I'm flying straight, level, I can get through this. Now I can start dealing with the other things. And that's what we have to do sometimes. We gotta fly blind. Your senses, when things go wrong, are gonna start giving you faulty information. Just like when you get vertigo in an aircraft, your senses are giving you faulty information. You think you're climbing when you're really diving. You think you're diving when you're really climbing. You think you're banking to the left when you're really banking to the right. And you don't have a sense of where you are in this world and what it's all about. All of us know what that's like at one point or another. It's happened to all of us. And that's when you have to fly blind. And you keep your eyes on your instruments. You keep your eyes on your artificial horizon. What's your artificial horizon? The truth of the faith. And remember, the truth is not a thing. It is someone. Because Christ said, I am the truth. So in effect, you're keeping your eyes on Christ. When I entered religious life, my mother gave me some of the best advice anyone could have ever given me. I remember when I left, and Lord, I was a basket case. She told me, don't ever take your eyes off Christ. That's it. Don't take your eyes off Christ. You do that, you'll make it through the storms of life. You start relying on your emotions and your feelings, and you start riding that emotional roller coaster. Or you start taking account of the faulty information you're getting from your senses, from the world, what the world's giving you. Don't get spiritual vertigo. Keep your eyes on the truth. You know, and the thing about life not making sense, the problem with that with us is that we think God's will can't possibly be accomplished, or no possible good can come from it. But if the faith is our focus and the truth is our focus, then we know by faith that God makes good things come out of evil all the time. Even really bad evils, even the worst of evils, even those. The primary example, the crucifix. What was a bigger disaster than that? What was a greater evil than the killing of God? Think about these apostles. They'd followed Christ for 3 years, given up everything for him, suffered some persecution for him, and now look, he's dead, arrested, beaten within an inch of his life, and hanging on a cross. Well, didn't that work out great? A total fiasco, disaster. What possible good's going to come from that? The murder of God. Well, infinite, unchanging, unending good. Because of that disaster, that evil, the gates of heaven were opened for every one of us who desired and were willing to do what it took to go. The invitation was there. That's how much Christ loved us. Truth incarnate. You know, the fathers of the church had this saying that there are only three possible things you could say about Christ: Lord, liar, or lunatic. Those are the only three extreme things you can ever say about Christ. You cannot say what most people today say: well, he was a nice guy, he was a good philosopher, he's someone you might want to send your kids to Sunday school to learn about. He certainly wasn't God. Arianism, Nestorianism, old heresies rehashed. Did you ever ask yourself why people want to deny the divinity of Christ and say he was not telling the truth when he clearly told us who he was and what his mission was? Because think about it. If Jesus is just another teacher or philosopher among many, do you really have to take everything he says seriously? Take it a little further. Do you really have to take the church which he founded all that seriously? I mean, come on. He's just a man. Oh, sure, he had some good ideas, you know, helping the poor and freeing captives, the social justice stuff. We like that. But divorce and remarriage, the elevation of chastity to a level that had never been heard of or seen before. Do we have to follow that? He's just a man. He got a little overzealous. He made a mistake. That's why they want Jesus to just be a man, to be a good philosopher, because then they can pick and choose. But what if he wasn't just a man? What if he was God and man? What if he was Christ, our God, truth incarnate? Well, then you do pay attention to him, and you give him your love, you give him your faith, and if necessary, you give him your life. Not because it made you good, not because it made you happy. That's not love, that's mercenary. You did it because it was true. You know, St. Paul, before he was martyred, said these words. He said, "I have fought the good fight. I have finished my course. I have kept the faith." I don't think there's any better thing that I could wish for all of you than that at the end of your life, when you're drawing your last breath, and please God, a priest is there assisting you, I hope and pray that each and every one of you can say with St. Paul, with all your mind, heart, soul, and strength, you can look that priest and your family members in the eye and say, "I kept the faith."
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3: Being on television, he made a lot of money, but he gave it all to the propagation of the faith. I believe, and I don't know whether I should be quoted on this, I know it was over $17 million.
4: How many of us would do that with our paycheck.
5: We went to his apartment, very humble, nothing fancy. My children were very impressed with the idea that there wasn't anything fancy there and that it was very simple. I think they were expecting lots of, you know, fancy things and ruffles and gold, I think, and it was not there.
6: We don't know how much money he handed out, but from witnesses, there must have been a lot.
4: One after the other, men would come over and press money into his hands, and he would see a beggar on the street and take it out of his coat pocket and hand it to that person, as though he was saying, I'm not giving you the money. The gentleman who gave it to me is taking care of you. So that was his view of money. Whatever you get, you give.
7: You know, he'd go out, he'd come back without his coat. And they'd say, where's your coat? You don't have a coat, it's cold out. Well, I met someone, they needed the coat. So he would give it.
8: If you ever went to his house, and you said, well, I like this, it's a beautiful statue, the next thing you'd know, it'd be in your hands.
3: I used to tell my children, don't admire anything because he'd make them take it home. It didn't matter what it was.
4: On one of his birthdays, I gave him a clock. And when I did, I said, Bishop, don't give it away. And he said, I won't. And years later, when he was home from the hospital and recovering from open heart surgery, I was sitting in his bedroom. And I looked at the foot of the bed, and I said, that's a lovely clock. I didn't remember giving it. And he said, oh, take it back. You take it. And then I remembered what it was. So he gave it away.
3: Well, one time, I think it was maybe somebody he knew or something, was giving me a very lovely gift. And I said, oh, I don't know. I don't know whether I should take this or not. And he said, well, Joan, he said, you take it, but always hold possessions with a detached spirit. And I've never forgotten it, because that meant a lot to me. And I think that's a good way to live.
9: I heard a story that he was walking down the street and he saw a woman was there. And she said, oh, Bishop Sheen, couldn't you come upstairs? My boys really love you. The boys had very bad teeth, from what I understand, and things like that. And so Bishop Sheen kept contact with them and then arranged for them to get medical treatment, to get dental work. Could they do anything for him? No. He just tried to meet each person, I believe, as Christ would meet them.
4: His Christ-likeness was his ability to be with and among people. And to be for people. I don't think he ever did anything really for himself.
2: For more information about the documentary Archbishop Fulton J. Sheen, Servant of All, go to EWTNReligiousCatalog.com or call 1-800-854-6316. Welcome to The Church and the Poor with Father Richard Ho Lung, founder of the Missionaries of the Poor in Kingston, Jamaica.
10: We have a mission in the Philippines, which is most fascinating. First of all, our superior is a Jamaican, who is a black Jamaican, Father Brian Carr. And here he is in the ghettos of Philippines, a black Jamaican among these millions and millions of Filipinos who are Easterners, and there's absolutely no sense at all of race, but only admiration that someone, a stranger, would give his life over as a missionary to the poorest of people in the Philippines. On that particular day, which was late in the afternoon at 5 o'clock, Father Brian took me into the barangay. And there was this vast, vast dump heap. That dump heap was a total and complete mess. When I walked through it, we were squishing through things like urine and mess, We were passing through old tin cans. There were thousands and thousands of flies all around. But there were the people living in hovels on top of that dung heap, on this great big garbage heap. And when I went and I walked among the families, I asked them, why is it that you live in this place? It's such a terrible place. And they explained to me that each day they got up in the morning, they were able to collect out of the garbage heap old tin cans, old tubes of toothpaste, and they would take it and they would melt it and they would sell it. And finally, at the end of each day, each person would get $1. And I said, how do you manage to live on that? They explained to me, Father, sometimes on the dump heap itself, we're able to pull out little pieces of food and fruit and so forth. And this is the way we live. I asked them, don't you want to move? They said, Father, where will we move? We have no land. And we're sure this way we're able to get $1 a day to take care of our lives. At that barangay, that dump heap, I met a family of 14. There were mother, father, and the children. And they took me around and they showed me their little hovel. And on the hovel, they had placed just a little crocus bag, which was laid out on the floor, and that became their bed. And they showed me the water that they had caught from a little pipe, which is a half a mile away. And there they collected their water each day for drinking. Then they had their little stove pot, and there is where they cooked. And I looked at them and I said, how do the people live? How do they exist? How can this continue? You know? And then they explained to us, look, Father, all we want to do is to have our children go to school, but they have no school uniform and we can give them no lunch or lunch money. So we began a school just for the little children on the dump heap. And now we have gathered at our school hundreds of little kids. We have given them uniforms. They come, they bathe each day, put on the uniforms, have a breakfast. We give them their books. We teach them very basic education. And we see the great joy that has been brought to them. How do we battle this matter of poverty? We battle it, I think, with learning to give as all that we have, no matter how small it is, to the least of our brothers and sisters, but we give it with a big heart. A little bread that is broken becomes the body and blood of Christ for them. A little bit of water has become for them a living water that brings eternal life. Our poor we'll always have with us, but brothers and sisters, all of us Christians are called to give and to give completely, as generously as we can, to help the poor. Would you consider that, brothers and sisters, helping us to build little homes, little dwellings for our poor? And would you consider also giving us so that we may pass around the bread, break it, so that the poorest of God's people can be fed?
11: For more information about the Missionaries of the Poor, go to missionariesofthepoor.org.
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12: Faith Matters. Hi, I'm Father Mitch Pacwa for Faith Matters. And one of the most important issues that matters to my faith is the identity of Jesus Christ. Who is Christ? I believe, as we say in the Creed, that Jesus Christ is God the Son, and that He is God from before all time. He is eternally God, and He is co-equal with the Father. That's what we believe in the Catholic Church. That's what we've always taught. And we've had lots of people over the centuries come up against it. One priest, in fact, was named Arius. He came from what we now call Egypt, and he would go around preaching that Jesus Christ was not God the Son, but he was a Son of God. And this is called the Arian heresy. And as a matter of fact, in the early church, they called Arius the arch heretic. Well, we still have people teaching a form of Arianism in our own society. These are people from the Kingdom Hall of the Jehovah's Witnesses, or the Watchtower Bible and Tract Society. And they try to convince us that Jesus Christ is the Archangel Michael. I'm going to take a look at some passages of Scripture. In fact, one of their favorite books, the Book of Revelation. And we're going to take a look and see what this book has to say about God and about Jesus Christ. Let's begin. Revelation chapter 1, verse 8 says, I am the Alpha and the Omega, says the Lord God, who is, who was, and who is to come, the Almighty. Now, the reason that the Lord calls himself the Alpha and the Omega is because Alpha is the first letter of the Greek alphabet. And as a matter of fact, that's where we get it, alphabet, because the second word is beta. And then the last letter of their alphabet is Omega. So that he is the Alpha and the Omega, the first and the last. And then, as a matter of fact, we see that John has a vision. And he sees one who has this golden girdle, and his eyes are like fire, and his hair is pure white, and he's in these white garments, and he's just shining. He's beautiful. And in 1:17, he says, when I saw him, I fell at his feet as though dead. But he laid his right hand upon me, saying, fear not, I am the first and the last. Now, this is clearly a vision of Jesus Christ. But sometimes they might say, no, you misunderstand the text. It's not Jesus. It's just God. And he's the first and last. All right, well, let's just try that again. Because in Revelation chapter 2, verse 8, to the angel of the church in Smyrna write, the words of the first and the last, who died and came to life. Uh-oh, that has got to be Jesus Christ. Because we know God the Father did not die on the cross. God the Holy Spirit did not die on the cross. But it is Jesus Christ who died on the cross and who came to life. It is Christ who died and rose again. And he is calling himself, again, the first and the last. Now, God had said that he's the Lord God Almighty, who is the Alpha and the Omega. And that's what we saw back in chapter 1. And so that means the first and the last. But then here we see Jesus Christ, who died and rose again, saying he's the first and last. Isn't that a clue already that Jesus Christ is God? Well, they'll still say maybe, well, no, he's not the Alpha and the Omega. He's just the first and the last. All right, well, let's take a look some more at the book of Revelation, because this image is not something that is done. In Revelation 21, verse 6, he said to me, it is done. I'm the Alpha and the Omega, the beginning and the end. To the thirsty I will give from the fountain of the water of life without payment. Now, this is God, Almighty God, saying he's the Alpha and the Omega and the beginning and the end. Well, they'll still say in the Jehovah's Witnesses Kingdom Hall, see, that's not exactly the same thing as the first and the last. Though, you know, beginning and end, first and last, are synonymous. It's a synonym for the same thing. So doesn't it sound to me that they're kind of straining a little bit? But then, we're still not done, because in chapter 22, clearly where Jesus Christ himself is speaking, Jesus our Lord says, I am the Alpha and the Omega, the first and the last, the beginning and the end. Jesus Christ our Lord says that he is the Alpha and the Omega. And if they try to say, well, you know, that's not the beginning and the end, he's saying that he's also that, and he's the first and the last. And that to be the beginning and the end, the first and the last, the Alpha and the Omega, this is a quality of God. And as a result of being a quality of God that we see in the book of Revelation, God Almighty, who is, who was, and who is to come, we then have to believe that Jesus Christ is this Alpha and Omega, beginning and end, first and last. He is God, God Almighty. There can't be more than one first. If there are two firsts, one of them isn't first. If there are two ends, one of them isn't the end. If there are two beginnings, one really isn't the beginning. If there are two ends, one is not the end. But if Jesus Christ is one with God, as he himself says, that he says, I and the Father am one. We are one. And because Jesus and the Father are one, they are both the beginning and the end, the Alpha and the Omega, the first and the last, God Almighty.
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15: In this Sunday's Gospel, our Lord speaks a parable. He speaks of a farmer who sows a field of wheat, but when the wheat grows, he finds that it's also full of weeds. A dialogue ensues between him and his servants. Master, did you not sow good seed in your field? Where have the weeds come from? He answered, an enemy has done this. His servant said to him, do you want us to go and pull them up? He replied, no, if you pull up the weeds, you might uproot the wheat along with them. Let them grow together until harvest. Then, after harvest, he will separate the weeds from the wheat. What strikes us the most about this parable is the reasoning of the farmer, not to pull up the weeds because it might uproot the wheat along with the weeds. He promises that at the end, he will separate the two out, one to be burned and the other to be gathered into his barn. But for the time being, he leaves the two together. There are two important lessons being taught by our Lord in this parable. The first is how much he cares for the wheat. His goal is to gather the wheat into his barn, and he won't jeopardize the growth of that wheat, even if it means that the wheat's growth time be one of threat or discomfort. The second lesson is that the wheat has to live next to weeds. Its growth and development will not be one of ease and comfort. And both of these lessons have an important impact on our view of our spiritual lives. God asks us to bear with things that are uncomfortable and even risks in our lives as part of our journey towards our heavenly kingdom. But he is watching us, loving us, and will bring us to our final goal. On our journey, there will be obstacles, but God will walk with us all the way.
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16: Prayer can take on many different forms. It could be a simple gaze up to the heavens, glorifying God for the beauty of his creation. It could be a cry for help in time of need. It could be a request for some good that you think you need in your life. All these things can be spontaneous and informal. But prayer can also be formal, as in the Our Father, which Jesus taught us to pray, and the highest formal prayer, the sacrifice of the Mass.
17: This is Bishop Louis Tilke. In the name of the Father, and of the Son, and of the Holy Spirit, amen. Heavenly Father, you are the author of life, and we ask for the gift of respect for life for all that you have created, so that all may live a life that is for your greater glory. We ask that you open our minds and our hearts to see the sacredness of the life that you have given us here on this earth, and the life your Son Jesus has won for us for all eternity. Watch over and protect all life from its conception till its natural death, so that we may live for your greater glory and for the glory of the heavenly kingdom. In the name of the Father, and of the Son, and of the Holy Spirit, amen.

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4: 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Father Ricardo is a priest and parish pastor in the Archdiocese of Detroit. He also serves as a consultant to the Archdiocesan Department of Evangelism, Catechesis, and Schools. Father Ricardo completed his graduate studies at Sacred Heart Major Seminary in Detroit and the Gregorian University in Rome. He was ordained in 1996. This episode is entitled 2004, Mission Number 2. Today's show is program number 816. And now here's Father John Ricardo. We hope you enjoy.
5: Father, we have just feasted on the body and the blood of your Son, whose sacrifice has made our peace with you and restored us to friendship with you. Father, we pray that the power of the sacrament that we have just received would continue to flow through us and transform us, and give to us tonight in a particular way the grace to be merciful as you have been with us. Lord, these are tremendous days of reconciliation. So we ask that you would give us an abundance of your Holy Spirit to respond to the graces that you are making available to us, not just to get right with you, but with each other. We pray that your Holy Spirit would be upon us tonight in this chapel in a particular way, even as we sit here in the presence of our Lord in the Blessed Sacrament. We ask all these things through Christ our Lord. Amen. Amen. In the name of the Father, and the Son, and the Holy Spirit. Amen. Well, last week we began our mission by looking at the seriousness of sin. Hopefully by now we've all seen what is turning out to be an extraordinary gift to the church and to the world everywhere, which is Mel Gibson's movie, which, while not perfect, certainly gives us many very powerful images to call to mind. And so what we're trying to do in these weeks is, by drawing upon what we've seen in the film, to then apply it and to take advantage of some of the more poignant scenes that we've seen, and then to learn from it so that this doesn't just remain some work of art. So last week, we kind of said a talk in anticipation of seeing the film. Some of us perhaps had seen it before we gave the talk last week. The gist was to try and understand that it was so violent precisely because of me and because of my sin. And it was so violent precisely because of you and your sin. Sometimes you sense things, you know, from somewhere. Sometimes the sense is from God. Sometimes it's not. We have to discern that through a variety of different ways. But my sense last week in a particular way was that this really is an opportune time for many of us to make some momentous changes, perhaps particularly in the area of reconciliation. And that might be for some of us in getting back to confession. It might be for some of us in reaching out, or if we can't yet reach out to someone, to at least ask the Holy Spirit to drowned the animosity that might be in some of our hearts for others. And I want to build on that tonight, and so if there's a title to our reflection tonight, it's something like Loving the Hater to His Face. Might sound like a cute word until you call to mind the Passion, and you call to mind all the many images which, if we've seen, we have in our minds of Jesus, whether it's his look at Judas, where he's trying to reach inside of Judas, not so much to ask why, but to provoke in Judas a different response than the one Judas is making now as he kisses him. Or whether it's the look at Caiaphas, or the look at Peter, or the look at the guards who are scourging him, or to look at the guards who are laughing at him and bowing down in front of him as they insult him and mock him, or finally the guards who nail him to the cross. And all of a sudden it doesn't become so cute anymore, this loving the hater to his face, which is precisely what Jesus did and continues to do for all of us. One of the scenes which for me was most striking was the juxtaposition between Jesus' words from the Sermon on the Mount, which, interestingly enough, were the gospel the week before that, from the Gospel of Luke, about loving your enemies, praying for those who curse you, forgiving those who mistreat you. If they slap you in one cheek, turn the other cheek. And then all of a sudden, we saw him do it. And so he's not just modeling forgiveness, there's something else that's happening there. I want to try to get into that tonight. And against that, again, as a background, I want to try and make a couple of simple points. Because he doesn't just forgive us, he doesn't just command us to do the same, he's giving us the strength to do it. It's not something that we do on our own, he does it. I think oftentimes, if you're like me anyway, some people are often afraid of God, other people are just extraordinarily presumptuous. I happen to be one of the latter. I have a family member who's the former, who would never do anything simply out of fear that God would smite him. And a lot of us live that way. That doesn't mean that we've lived flawlessly, but there's such a great concern from us that we would never think to do anything else. Whereas in my life, I've just always known the love and the mercy of God that I've just always presumed he would forgive me. So as I've said a number of times, perhaps in settings like this, my favorite prayer growing up was something like, "Forgive me, Father, for what I'm about to do." Which is a dangerous way to live, a very dangerous way to live. It's unfortunately the negative side of having a healthy image of God, which is that God is merciful, and he is. But I think many of us presume God's forgiveness. I think we go into confession, for example, rather matter-of-factly, that this is what God does. God just forgives us. We presume that. That's why we're here. We say the words, he forgives. That's it. We're at peace. That's also a dangerous way to think. To take for granted, if you will, the cost that it was which purchased our forgiveness. The other thing I think that we fail to do is we fail to really accurately understand how much he has forgiven us. And so I want to give tonight as an illustration of that, what to me anyway is probably the clearest example of this from scriptures. If you've got a Bible, open up to Matthew 18, beginning in verse 21. If you don't, just follow along with me. Peter comes up to Jesus and says, "Lord, how often shall my brother sin against me and I forgive him?" Because there has to be a limit, right? Same person doing the same thing over and over and over, just like my confession. The same thing over and over and over. So Peter, in an effort of great magnanimity, says as many as seven times. Seven's the number of completion or fulfillment for the Jews. As many as seven times should I forgive him? And Jesus says to him, "I do not say to you seven times, but 70 times seven." In other words, to the nth. You never stop. And then Jesus goes on to say, "Therefore the kingdom of heaven may be compared to a king who wished to settle accounts with his servants. When he began the reckoning, one was brought to him who owed him 10,000 talents. And as he could not pay, his Lord ordered him to be sold with his wife and children and all that he had, and payment to be made. So the servant fell on his knees, imploring him, 'Lord, have patience with me, and I will pay you everything.' And out of pity for him, the Lord of that servant released him and forgave him the debt. But that same servant, as he went out, came upon one of his fellow servants who owed him 100 denarii.

of violence in this world, and there's the cycle of wanting to dominate and to harm the innocent. But God cares about the innocent. He cares about the lives and the sufferings and the deaths of the innocent, and God will bring about his judgment on those who use violence to dominate. And so, yeah, and he's going to restore this. And that's what we're going to hear tomorrow in chapter 3, where God is going to declare what God always declares, which is his judgment is always oriented towards justice. And so that's what we're praying for. We pray for justice in our lives, in our hearts, in our relationships with other people, as well as in our world today. You guys, Isaiah chapter 18, 19, 20, Nahum 1 and 2 on day 200. This is phenomenal. What a gift to be able to walk with you all. Man, let's keep praying for each other. I'm praying for you. Please pray for me. My name is Father Mike. I cannot wait to see you tomorrow. God bless.

0: That was day 200 of Bible in a Year with Father Mike Schmitz. And now we'd like to share audio from a video called How to Really Pray Without Ceasing with Father Mark Mary and Danielle Bean from the Ascension Presents YouTube channel.
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2: I'm Danielle Bean. I'm a wife and a mom and author of Whisper, Finding God in the Everyday.
1: Let's talk about prayer. Let's talk about St. Paul says, like, we got to pray all the time. Mm. Is that possible? What does that look like?
2: I know.
1: Right. Where do we begin?
2: Years ago, when I would read those lines from St. Paul, like, pray without ceasing. Oh, that sounds fantastic. But, you know, I've got laundry to do. Uh-huh. I got a kid to drive to baseball practice. Like, I've got stuff to do. I have 8 kids. At one point, they were all under the age of 12. So imagine that scene. Okay. Like, it was pretty busy. It was a chaotic time. And I know that for many times, I would say, you know, my life is a prayer. And like that, I just don't have time to pray. My life is a prayer. And that can be a very beautiful and real thing. And yet, I think maybe it can be a cop-out too. Mm-hmm. That sometimes if you're very busy, you're doing lots of different things, like make sure that you're not saying that kind of cliche. And really what you mean is, I'm just not making prayer a priority in my life right now. That we really need that time that's devoted to prayer, right? Yeah.
1: And catechism doesn't like really play that game. You know, the catechism, it says that we're not going to pray all times. We're not praying at particular times.
2: Right.
1: Which basically is saying like, okay, like, yeah, your life, we're trying to get your life to be a prayer. But if you're not actually making some time, like concrete times to pray.
2: Yeah.
1: That's some sort of like illusion that you're kind of like copping out with, you know.
2: I think so. And, you know, just to be sure, we're not talking about you have to have like 2 hours on your knees in the chapel every day. Like, we don't all like live in the kind of life that you're living. And so understanding that we have obligations in the world and that God means for you to be right where you are, you know, if you're a busy student or you have work or you're raising a family, God knows all about that, right? So we're not talking about that, but that's not an excuse for not spending time that's mm-hmm. devoted to prayer. It doesn't have to look a certain way. But I like to look at the example that Jesus gives us throughout the Gospels. How many times do we see this example? And it always stands out to me because I remember when I was a little kid hearing these Gospel stories and Jesus goes away to pray. He goes out away from the crowds, away from the people. That early in the morning, he got up before anybody else was awake and went away to pray. And that always stood out to me because I was like, Jesus is God. Why does he need to pray? Like, what is he doing? And what he's doing is setting a beautiful example for us, underscoring the importance of going away to pray. Now, that doesn't mean you're going to be able to go off to the mountains and, you know, spend time in silent retreat all the time, but you can spend a few moments in your morning, a few moments in your evening where it's devoted. And now I know from experience, if you're not making a plan for that, it's not happening.
1: Mm-hmm. And I think that's like a great sort of reminder is like, for many of us, we do have the desire to be the next St. Teresa of Avila or whatever. And we have the desire to be like St. Paul, where we're praying without ceasing. But you're not going to get there if you don't actually just say, okay, for this 5 minutes, 10 minutes, 15 minutes, I'm going to pray.
2: Right. So many times I would realize, like, I'm busy. I have work. I have my kids. I've got, you know, we're homeschooling. All of these things we're doing. And I would fill my calendar with that and then be like, okay, where can I squeeze in God? And that's the opposite of the way you should be doing it, right? You should have this time that you have devoted to prayer and the other things are fitting in around it. Like, what are your priorities? And I feel really challenged by that sometimes. And sometimes, especially when I get busy, the temptation is like,

0: today there's no time to pray. But I find it's especially important when you're doing many things, when you're very busy, to spend at least a few moments in quiet prayer, especially at the start of your day. That can really just kind of set the tone for your whole day. And I find that God is really faithful. Like, if you're spending those moments in prayer at the start of your day, then really he's going to be coming back to you inside of moments throughout your day. Just turn your heart and mind toward God. Think about, what am I doing? Here's an interruption. What am I doing? What work am I involved in? Have I offered this to God? Am I aware of God's presence here in the relationships with the people that I'm with, inside of this work that I'm doing? Have I invited God into it? And that can really be a very easy way to just interrupt your busy life and just be called into connecting with God throughout your day, which ultimately is what he wants. That's what prayer is supposed to be about, is that very real and natural relationship.
1: Yeah. And there's a number of like practicals and takeaways which can be applied from this video, but I think that could be like a really kind of key concrete one, is like, it could be with your phone. It could be sort of like some sort of like a daily reminder that you set up. It's like, okay, can you set up some sort of reminder for your day to like remind you to pray? Yeah. Like it takes less than 5 minutes probably to set it up. Just a little something that like helps bring you back and invites you into that time of prayer. Like in the chapel, in the friary, we have like the bell, what they call like Vox Dei. So mm-hmm. somebody rings the bell every couple hours, reminds us to prayer. To take that logic and apply it to how it works for the laity in the world, I think makes a ton of sense.
0: Yeah. Yeah. And then also just think about some of the things you are doing every day. Like work with what you're doing. Like, are you folding laundry? I know some people who have a great prayer practice of, when you're folding laundry, praying for each person whose clothing you're folding it, or whose clothing you're cleaning at any moment. And that's a beautiful way to pray. Or are you making a meal? Are you doing dishes? What are the regular things that you're doing in your day? Do you have a daily commute? I remember for years, I would drop off my kids in the morning at school, and then it's a 9-minute drive from the school back to my house. And it was enough time to pray a Divine Mercy Chaplet. So I just attached that to that part of the day. And we love our routines, don't we? Like, mm-hmm. like work that for your good. Work that in your favor when it comes to prayer. Like, what are the things that can remind you to pray throughout your day? What are the things you're regularly doing? If you're, you know, going for a walk on your lunch break, then maybe, you know, have a moment of prayer during that, or in your nighttime routine, you know, in between like washing your face and brushing your teeth, then maybe have a moment where you thank God for certain moments in your day. Just kind of making that a regular practice, I think, goes really far toward kind of making that an everyday experience of God.
1: Amen. All I have to add to that is a big amen.
0: One thing I want to mention is, especially as a mom, I've come to experience that prayer is very much like, God is our Father. He's our loving Father. So if you have a relationship with a child yourself, or if you can remember when you were a child, one of the most beautiful examples of just devotion and connection and human communion that I experienced with my own kids was when they were very small. They're still, you know, little, but toddling around. When they're at that age, I'm still very much their mom, the center of their lives. And what a gift that is, to be able to kind of be their first experience of love, their first experience of God, really. What I would note about my little kids in those days was they would turn to me very naturally throughout their days, whether they fall and get hurt, or they stack a tower of blocks just so, and they're super pleased. They're just naturally turning to me to share the experience with me. And that was so touching and beautiful to me as a mom. And then I realized that's what God our Father wants from each of us. We're his precious children. We're his precious sons and daughters. And he wants us to be doing the same thing. Whether you're struggling with something, you're hurting, he wants us turning to him in that. Or if you have a particular joy or something encouraging happens, turning to God in gratitude, just always training our hearts and our minds to be turning toward him. It doesn't have to be any fancier than that. It's a really natural relationship that we're built for.
1: You know, Daniel, one of the things that keeps coming up as I hear you talking about prayer is just that there's always a story, an experience, a lesson learned behind it. And so I do, again, I think it's so beautiful to hear you speak of this. And my friends, this is like the struggle. This is a really beautiful place to focus our time, attention, and resources on developing the habit of prayer, kind of responding to this invitation of St. Paul to pray without ceasing. Good.
0: All right.
1: All right. Thanks for being with us. Thanks for praying. Thanks for putting in the work. Thanks for creating a little reminder for yourself to remind yourself to pray throughout the day. That's it. That's your homework. And we will see you again next week. Remember, we are pilgrims on this earth. Somos peregrinos. little by little, poco a poco, vamos a llegar. We're going to make it. God bless y'all.
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2: 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When we come to this sacrament, we're giving God permission to heal our wounds. Today, we'll hear why the act of confessing our sins is an essential part of the sacrament and the distinction between absolution, penance, and satisfaction.
7: Hi, my name is Father Mike Schmitz, and you're listening to the Catechism in a Year, where we encounter God's plan of sheer goodness for us, revealed in Scripture and passed down through the tradition of the Catholic faith. The Catechism in a Year is provided by Ascension, who produced and funded this program. In 365 days, we'll read through the Catechism of the Catholic Church, discovering our identity in God's family as we journey together toward our heavenly home. This is day 200 out of 365. Congratulations. We are reading paragraphs 1455 to 1460. We have been talking about the sacrament of healing, sacrament of forgiveness, the sacrament of reconciliation. Yesterday, we talked about the acts of the penitent, right? That we have to have contrition. Now, there are two more acts of the penitent, two more things that we all bring to confession. It's not only contrition, that sorrow for sins and a determination to resolve to turn away from sin, but also, secondarily, the confession of sins. We actually have to disclose our sins. And thirdly, satisfaction. At some point, we desire to make reparation. At some point, we recognize that our sin has cost something. And sometimes that thing is a physical thing. Sometimes it's a material thing, right? Where, okay, I need to make satisfaction. If I stole 50 bucks from Bob, I owe Bob 50 bucks. Even though I'm forgiven, I still have to make restitution as much as I possibly can. If I've hurt someone emotionally, if I've damaged their reputation, I need to strive to do something to make that right. And if I've hurt myself, like I've wounded my soul, well, we do penance as a way to heal the soul, not as it was so much a way to embrace punishment as much as it is to embrace healing. We'll talk about that today. So as we launch into today, let's call upon our God and pray in his presence. Call upon his name and pray. Father in heaven, we thank you. We thank you so much for this day. We thank you for leading us and walking us through these teachings of your Holy Catholic Church that you established in Jesus Christ and have continued to guide by the power of the Holy Spirit. Please, Lord, help us today to once again approach your teaching, the teaching of your church, not as simply more data gathering, not just simply as another kind of item of interest, something to learn, but something to penetrate our hearts and minds and transform the way we live. Lord God, let this be transformation. Let this be an opportunity for conversion. In this day particularly, I ask you to please move all the hearts of those who have been away from confession for a long time. Help all of us to bring our sins before you, to trust your mercy, to trust your love, and to trust the grace of your sacrament. We make this prayer in the mighty name of Jesus Christ, our Lord, in the name of the Father, and of the Son, and of the Holy Spirit. Amen. It is day 200, and we are reading paragraphs 1455 to 1460. The Confession of Sins. The confession or disclosure of sins, even from a simply human point of view, frees us and facilitates our reconciliation with others. Through such an admission, man looks squarely at the sins he is guilty of, takes responsibility for them, and thereby opens himself again to God and to the communion of the church in order to make a new future possible. Confession to a priest is an essential part of the sacrament of penance. As the Council of Trent states, all mortal sins of which penitents, after a diligent self-examination, are conscious must be recounted by them in confession, even if they are the most secret and have been committed against the last two precepts of the Decalogue. For these sins sometimes wound the soul more grievously and are more dangerous than those which are committed openly. When Christ's faithful strive to confess all the sins that they can remember, they undoubtedly place all of them before the divine mercy for pardon. But those who fail to do so and knowingly withhold some, place nothing before the divine goodness for remission through the mediation of the priest. For if the sick person is too ashamed to show his wound to the doctor, the medicine cannot heal what it does not know. According to the church's command, after having attained the age of discretion, each of the faithful is bound by an obligation faithfully to confess serious sins at least once a year. Anyone who is aware of having committed a mortal sin must not receive Holy Communion, even if he experiences deep contrition, without having first received sacramental absolution, unless he has a grave reason for receiving communion and there is no possibility of going to confession. Children must go to the sacrament of penance before receiving Holy Communion for the first time. Without being strictly necessary, confession of everyday faults, venial sins, is nevertheless strongly recommended by the Church. Indeed, the regular confession of our venial sins helps us form our conscience, fight against evil tendencies, let ourselves be healed by Christ, and progress in the life of the Spirit. By receiving more frequently through this sacrament the gift of the Father's mercy, we are spurred to be merciful as He is merciful. As St. Augustine says, "Whoever confesses his sins is already working with God. God indicts your sins. If you also indict them, you are joined with God." Man and sinner are, so to speak, two realities. When you hear man, this is what God has made. When you hear sinner, this is what man himself has made. Destroy what you have made, so that God may save what he has made. When you begin to abhor what you have made, it is then that your good works are beginning, since you are accusing yourself of your evil works. The beginning of good works is the confession of evil works. You do the truth and come to the light. Satisfaction. Many sins wrong our neighbor. One must do what is possible in order to repair the harm. For example, return stolen goods, restore the reputation of someone slandered, pay compensation for injuries. Simple justice requires as much. But sin also injures and weakens the sinner himself, as well as his relationships with God and neighbor. Absolution takes away sin, but it does not remedy all the disorders sin has caused. Raised up from sin, the sinner must still recover his full spiritual health by doing something more to make amends for the sin. He must make satisfaction for or expiate his sins. This satisfaction is also called penance. The penance the confessor imposes must take into account the penitent's personal situation and must seek his spiritual good. it must correspond as far as possible with the gravity and nature of the sins committed. It can consist of prayer, an offering, works of mercy, service of neighbor, voluntary self-denial, sacrifices, and above all, the patient acceptance of the cross we must bear. Such penances help configure us to Christ, who alone expiated our sins once for all. They allow us to become co-heirs with the risen Christ, provided we suffer with him. As the Council of Trent states, the satisfaction that we make for our sins, however, is not so much ours as though it were not done through Jesus Christ. We who can do nothing ourselves, as if just by ourselves, can do all things with the cooperation of him who strengthens us. Thus, man has nothing of which to boast, but all our boasting is in Christ, in whom we make satisfaction by bringing forth fruits that befit repentance. These fruits have their efficacy from him. By him they are offered to the Father, and through him they are accepted by the Father. All right, there we have it. Day 200, all about confession of sins and satisfaction, paragraphs 1455 to 1460. Where to even begin? Well, it starts with contrition, right? It starts with this sorrow for sin and a desire to turn back to the Lord. It has to be expressed through the disclosure of our sins, the confession of our sins. And I love how the Catechism reminds us that even from simply human point of view, confession or disclosure of the brokenness frees us and facilitates our reconciliation with others. I mean, think about any human relationship. At some point, if there's just hiding, if there's just deception, if there's this wound that exists and no one's going to talk about it, then there's no possibility for forgiveness. There's no possibility for reconciliation. Therefore, what we have to do, just simply as human beings, is we have to disclose our sins. Now, one of the things that people can argue at sometimes is like, wait, doesn't God already know all my sins? Why would I have to say them in confession? Well, first of all, we would say, of course, God knows all your sins. Yes, definitely. God knows everything. When we go to confession, we're not telling God something he doesn't know. We are giving him access to something he doesn't have. In fact, there's this quote from St. Jerome that the Council of Trent quoted, that the Catechism quoted today, where it says, if the sick person is too ashamed to show his wounds to the doctor, the medicine cannot heal what it does not know. And that sense that here we are, we have to be willing to give God access to our wounds. We have to be willing to give God access to our sickness, to our sin. And if we're not willing to give him access, then no matter how much God knows, no matter how much he knows the entire story way better than even we know, if we don't allow him to transform our hearts with his mercy, with his forgiveness, with his grace, then he can't. In fact, that is why the one sin that is unforgivable, right? The sin against the Holy Spirit, as Jesus describes it. The one sin against the Holy Spirit, the one unforgivable sin, is any sin that we do not allow God to forgive. It's the refusal to allow God to forgive our sins. It's the refusal, in some ways, you could say, to disclose our sins to the Heavenly Father, who forgives us through the power of Jesus Christ and the power of the Holy Spirit, right? So this realization. So what we need to do, of course, in 1456, is not merely reconcile with our brother and our sister. That's important. But confession to a priest is an essential part of the sacrament of penance. And what do we have to confess? Well, very clearly, all mortal sins that we are aware of. We have to confess all mortal sins. So what are the requirements for a sin to be mortal? You might know this already. It has to be grave matter, right? The content of the sin is grave. Secondly, I have to know that it's a grave sin. And thirdly, I have to freely choose to do it. So these are the three elements or three aspects of what constitutes a mortal sin. Grave matter, serious sin. I knew it was a serious sin, and I freely chose to do it anyways. Why are these important? Well, they're all important because a venial sin or a minor sin, you might say, like in some ways like this, or an everyday sin, not all sins are grave. In fact, St. John talks about this. He says there are some sins that lead to death, and there are some sins that don't lead to death. We call those mortal sins and venial sins. There are some sins that are grave, and there are some sins that are less grave. If I don't know a sin is grave, if I don't know a sin is that category of serious sin, then am I really committing it? In the sense that that sounds more like an accident, right? If I didn't know this, I was unaware, I was ignorant. Now, there's such a thing as vincible ignorance and invincible ignorance. There's the ignorance that I should have known. And there's the ignorance that's like, I had no way of knowing this. No one ever told me. For example, we've talked about this a couple times now. Maybe you didn't know that if you're conscious of mortal sin, that we must not receive Holy Communion until we go to confession first. Now, that is a consistent teaching of the church for, you know, forever. And yet, you might not have known that. And it might have been like, no, you didn't harden your heart to that. You didn't try to avoid that teaching. You just didn't know. Well, in that case, yes, the sin has been committed, but I'm not culpable of that sin, right? Yes, that's a grave matter. That's a big deal sin, but I'm not responsible for that sin because I didn't even know. It was more like an accident. It was more like a mistake. So first, grave matter. Secondly, I knew it was grave matter. I knew it was a big deal sin. The third thing is I freely chose to do it anyways. So let's go back to like the whole issue of Sunday Mass attendance. Sunday Mass attendance is a big deal. If I intentionally skip Mass or exempt myself from Sunday Mass, that is a mortal sin. But what if here you're living in northern Minnesota, for example, I don't know anyone who lives up there, up here in northern Minnesota, and you go out to your car to get to Mass on a Sunday, and you're like, I'm going to go to the 6 p.m. Mass on Sunday. No big deal. No problem. And you get out there and your car won't start, and you do everything you possibly can. You call a neighbor that was not working. You see if anyone else is going to Mass, doesn't work. And you're basically prohibited from going to Mass. Or maybe a more common example for people around the world is, yeah, you're getting ready to go to Mass, and all of a sudden you have a child and the child starts throwing up all over the place, or you have a baby and your baby is sick. In those cases, yes, you didn't go to Mass. But in that case, you're not freely choosing to do this. You're not freely saying, remember the definition of sin. God, I know what you want me to do. I don't care. I want to do what I want to do. In the cases of a sick child, you're there to care for your sick child. That's not the same thing as saying, oh, you know, it's cold outside. I'm not going to go to Mass. You know what I should do instead? I should go to Walmart or something like that, right? So we'll talk more about that when we get to the actual Decalogue and the commandment about honoring the Lord and the keeping holy the Sabbath. But just as an example, when it comes to mortal sins, we have to confess all mortal sins that we know of. And mortal sins involve grave matter. They involve full knowledge and free consent of the will. And so that's the piece. We are obliged to reveal all of those sins that we know. And I love how the Council of Trent states this. It says, when Christ's faithful strive to confess all the sins that they can remember, they undoubtedly place all of them before the divine mercy for pardon. But those who fail to do so and knowingly withhold some place nothing before the divine goodness for the remission through the mediation of the priest. That's important for us to understand, because the temptation is, okay, I'm going to confess these sins, but that's an embarrassing sin. I'm not going to say that one. I'll confess these sins, but that one over there, I'm going to hold on to. What the church is saying here is if I confess all these other mortal sins, but I knowingly withhold even one, ultimately, I'm really placing nothing before God's mercy. I'm not forgiven essentially of any of them. Why? Because if I'm going to go back home, I have to go back home. Like really, remember the reference to the parable of the prodigal son the other day. The son returns to the father. He doesn't kind of keep a place in this far off land and say, I'm going to go back over there. He returns to his father fully. He lives in his father's house. And so if we're going to come back home, we have to actually come back home. If we're going to return to the father, we have to actually return to the father. And I have to reveal all the sins, all the mortal sins that I'm aware of. We have to do all of them, or else I'm revealing none of them. Now, if I didn't knowingly withhold, but I just accidentally forgot that I meant to confess this sin, that sin, and the other sin, but I forgot the second one, all the sins are forgiven. Yet, when I go to confession the next time, I should bring that sin and say, oh, Father, by the way, I forgot to mention this sin in my last confession. Because there's a huge difference, right? One is I'm withholding this. I'm not letting God have access to it. The other one is I simply forgot that. And one is I'm hardening my heart. God, I know what you want, but I don't care. I want what I want. The other is, God, I know what you want, and I want to do it all, but I'm weak. I'm forgetful. I sometimes don't do it perfectly. And God makes up for our weakness. He makes up for our lack, but he can't, or he won't. He won't unharden a hardened heart. He won't force his way in. Does that make sense? Hope that makes sense. Okay, a couple last things before we move on. Paragraph 1458 has this beautiful quote by St. Augustine. And I love this. Whoever confesses his sins is already working with God. God indicts your sins. If you also indict them, you're joined with God. And I love this. He uses these terms, man and sinner. He says, man and sinner are, so to speak, two realities. When you hear man, that's what God has made. When you hear sinner, that's what man himself has made. So destroy what you have made so that God may save what he has made. I love that. It's incredible. So beautiful. The last thing here is satisfaction. And we recognize, we mentioned this in the intro, that whenever I have sinned against my neighbor, I must do what is possible in order to repair the harm. So the examples they give here in 1459, if I've stolen something, return stolen goods. If I've hurt the reputation of someone, restore the reputation as best I can. If someone's been injured, to pay compensation for the injuries that I've given to them. And that's That's simple justice. In fact, the catechism says simple justice requires that much. So keep that in mind. I'm not going above and beyond. If I take something from someone, if I injure someone and I pay them back or try to make restitution, that's not above and beyond. That is simple justice. At the same time, my sin always injures myself. My sin always weakens my own soul, as well as my relationship with God and other people. Therefore, I have to do something to restore that. Now, keep this in mind. Absolution takes away all sins. Yes. But there's always the consequence of sin. We all have to endure the consequence. Sometimes that consequence is outside of ourselves. So yeah, I said that really cruel and mean thing to my friend. And now I may be forgiven, but there's a consequence there. I can say, oh, friend, I went to confession. It's okay, I'm forgiven. Like, okay, but no. We have to work to restore what I broke when I said that cruel thing. So absolution takes away the sins, but there's consequences we experience. The example that I always like to think of is, imagine you had a torn ACL or some kind of injury that no matter how much rehab you do, it will not heal on its own. So what do you have to have? You have to have this invasive surgery. So you have a torn knee and I have this invasive surgery. Now my knee is fixed, right? My knee has, the ACL has been reattached to the knee. Awesome, great. So something that I could not do myself has been done for me, right? That's like, I go to confession and Jesus, by his power, by his grace, he heals me. He forgives me in a way that I could not do on my own. At the same time, if you've ever had surgery like this, you can't automatically go back onto the basketball court or go for a run. You have to do physical therapy. Now, yes, your knee has been healed. The surgery has been successful. But in order to be able to run again, in order to be able to jump again, you have to get strong again. Sin wounds us in such a way that only God's grace can heal us. That's in the sacrament of reconciliation. But we've also been wounded in such a way that now I walk with a limp, but now I love with a limp. Let's say it like that. And so what we do is, we're given the sacrament of reconciliation, we're given a penance to do. And that penance is not meant to be punishment. That penance is meant to be remedial. It's meant to strengthen the knee, right? It's meant to strengthen us so that we can run again, so that we can have that relationship reestablished in an even stronger way than it was before. Again, absolution takes away the sin. We're healed. But oftentimes, we experience the consequences of our sins. And that's what the penance is for. And it says here in 1460 that the penance the confessor imposes must take into account the penitent's personal situation and must seek his spiritual good. It goes on to say, it must correspond as far as possible with the gravity and nature of the sins committed. And so, yes, that's the ideal. And a lot of times we know that the real is not always that. For example, maybe you go to confession and you confess some big deal sin that you realize is a big deal sin. And the priest says, okay, three Our Fathers. And then the next time you go to confession and you confess something that's much more minor, maybe you're confessing your venial sins. And he says, okay, three Our Fathers. You're like, wait a second. That doesn't really correspond with the severity or the seriousness of the first set of sins versus the second set of sins. Ultimately, the priest ought to take into account your personal situation and seek the spiritual good. It should correspond as far as possible with the gravity and nature of the sins committed. So you might have, someone comes and they confess something along the lines of something that has wounded their own trust in the Lord, something like that. Or maybe they come and they bring sins of pride to confession. It would make sense to say, okay, I would like you to pray the litany of humility. That makes sense, right? Because if I'm confessing pride, well, how about this? Grow in humility. If it's a matter of, yeah, I've been really short-tempered with my family members. A penance could be, I would like you, but before the end of the day, as far as possible, to say three kind things to your family members. Something like that, right? I'm just making this up as I'm going along. But it should correspond as far as possible with the gravity and nature of sins. Because, right, if I've had knee surgery, the physical therapist is not going to work on my elbow. They're going to work on the knee. If I've been wounded in the area of lust, then my penance should work on the area of love. If I've been wounded in the area of anger and I've acted out in anger, then my penance should consist of maybe patience, right? Does that make sense? That's the goal. Again, the way it actually shakes out in real life isn't always that way. Sometimes us priests are less than creative when it comes to our penances. And sometimes it's just, what we're trying to do is take into account the fact that here's a person. They are asking for God's mercy. I don't want to add any extra burden to them. Instead, I just want them to be able to be free. For example, when I mentioned the other day, when I went to confession and the priest said, okay, your penance, he gave me my penance, but it was super easy. And his penance he took on himself was fasting for 30 days. He was communicating to me, I want you to trust in the Lord's mercy more than I want you to maybe fool yourself into thinking you're earning his mercy, right? Sometimes we can be convinced of like, if I have a really hard penance, then yeah, I'm doing my best to earn this. And if the priest has a sense of, oh, the penitent here is trying to earn forgiveness, maybe they'll say, actually, what I want you to do is simply, you know, pray one Hail Mary. You're like, wait, I need something harder. Like, well, I think you have a tendency to devalue God's mercy and overvalue your work. If that's the case, maybe an easier, lighter penance would be the kind of thing that pierces the heart more to learn how to trust in God's freely given grace and trust less my own ability to kind of quote unquote earn that grace, because we can't earn grace. Does that make sense? Anyways, this is the point of paragraph 1460 that says the satisfaction we make for our sins is not ours, as though we're done without Christ. We can do nothing ourselves. We do it all with Jesus. Even our physical therapy, we do with Jesus. Wow, you guys, today, another long day. When you get me started on confession, you guys, I don't even know when to stop, because it is an incredible sacrament. And I want everyone to know not only the overarching, the heart of confession, but also the nuts and bolts. So the next time you go to confession, you and I can experience just absolute grace, freedom, no fear, and be able to lay down every one of our sins before our Heavenly Father, Jesus Christ, the Holy Spirit, who loves you and loves me so much. I am praying for you. Please pray for me. My name is Father Mike. I cannot wait to see you tomorrow. God bless.
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24: 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Again, that number 833-288-EWTN. If you're listening outside of North America, you will dial 1 and then 205-271-2985. And of course, you can always send us an email. ctc@ewtn.com is the address. Pedro Quiles, our producer. Matt Kabinski is our phone screener. Ace McKay handling a social media. I'm Tom Price along with Dr. David Anders.
16: Tom, how are you today?
24: Doing very well. How are you, sir?
16: I'm doing decent. Thank you.
24: Interesting question. We got this text from Marie in Cape Cod. Marie says, can you please explain in detail in persona Christi, specifically in reconciliation, confession. Is the priest Jesus in those specific moments? I'm doing a first general confession. I'd love to be more aware of what's happening in there. Thanks, Marie.
16: Yeah, I really appreciate the question. So, obviously, the priest in the confessional is not Jesus in an unqualified way because he's the priest and not Jesus who's in heaven.
24: Right.
16: But he is Christ's representative, such that what he pronounces in Christ's name has the same authority as if Christ said it himself. Jesus said in the Gospels to the apostles, whoever hears you hears me. Whatever you bind on earth is bound in heaven. So this isn't just the priest's own private judgment. It has real theological force, and not just to reconcile you to the church, but to actually reconcile you to God.
24: Okay.
16: So, Christ has given him that authority, and you can trust that when he says those words of absolution, that that they are heard in heaven. And, I remember my own first experience of the confessional as a convert. I came from a tradition that placed a real heavy emphasis on the idea of assurance of salvation. Mm. And, you know, you should know for sure you're going to go to heaven. That was a big deal. And if you didn't know for sure, something was wrong. Something was wrong. The problem I found with that is that the subjective conditions for knowing for sure were themselves subject to doubt, right? I mean, you had to have true faith. You had to have a certain kind of quality of faith. And so you could say, yeah, I'm absolutely going to go to heaven, I think. Right. You know, and then, you know, when I became a Catholic, Catholics don't teach the doctrine of absolute assurance. They teach something, in my judgment, which is quite better. And I didn't realize this really experientially until I stepped into the confessional the first time, made my general confession, and then heard the words of absolution. And in an instant, I grasped that there was an objectivity to the priest's proclamation. It didn't depend on my subjective analysis of my own interior condition. It was the objective word of the priest that carried that objective real authority. And I thought, you know, I don't need to know for sure that I'm going to go to heaven when I die. If I know for sure, based on objective criteria, not merely subjective ones, that I am reconciled to God in the present, all I got to do is stay reconciled.
24: Yeah.
16: And if for some reason I don't, well, there's the confessional.
24: Yep.
16: And so it completely changed my orientation to reality towards sin, guilt, like the psychological stress of eschatological anxiety. All that took on a completely different tenor when I became Catholic. It was a much healthier way of being in the world, in my judgment.
24: Marie, thanks so much for your text. Here's an email we received from Xavier. He says, my friend is completely against the death penalty and all wars, because he says it doesn't give someone a chance to repent. But couldn't God see into the future and see whether someone would repent or convert if given the chance?
16: Yeah, thanks. So the Catholic Church's public policy position is to oppose the death penalty as the penalty of, you know, first resort in the case of what governments consider to be capital crimes. Interestingly, giving people a chance to repent isn't the reason that the church puts forth. And the reason why is that none of us know when we're going to die. We all have a chance to repent. Are you alive? Are you conscious? You have a chance to repent.
24: Yeah.
16: And in point of fact, in history, we know from the lives of the saints and their testimonies that they ministered to often condemned criminals for whom the imminent threat of execution was an incredibly powerful motive to repent. And I think there could be no better example of this than St. Dismas, the thief on the cross. He knew he had minutes to go, right? Or at least, you know, hours to go.
24: Yeah, yeah.
16: And what does he do? He turns to Jesus and says, Lord Jesus, remember me when you come in your kingdom. And Christ promises him, we just talked about assurance of salvation. One of the only souls that ever had absolute assurance of salvation was St. Dismas.
24: Yep.
16: Because he heard it objectively from the mouth of Jesus himself. By the way, the church does say you can have absolute assurance of salvation if you were to receive a special revelation like St. Dismas did. Fact of the matter is, though, most of us don't, right? But Dismas did. He got the word of verdict. He got it right there on the cross. You're coming with me, bud. Just hang on, right? So he had it. But it was a motive for repentance, his death on the cross. He said, I'm getting what my deeds deserve. So the willing embrace of judicial punishment is expiatory, according to Catholic theology. We propose death penalty on different grounds, namely the dignity of the person, right? So the idea that life has an intrinsic value, even in the condemned criminal, and we should respect and honor that. And we want to have a culture that honors and respects that. That's the reason for the church's opposition. Now, there was more to the question. I forgot the other half of it. What was
24: it? The other part was, couldn't God see into the future and see whether someone would repent or convert if given the chance?
16: Yeah, exactly. So does God act on the basis of his knowledge of future counterfactuals? All right, that's a philosophical way of putting the question.
24: Yeah.
16: Does God make his decisions today based on what he sees might happen under certain conditions? There is a school of Catholic theology called Molinism that takes exactly that position when it comes to the doctrine of grace, that God distributes grace according to his knowledge of future contingents. There's another school of thought, namely Thomism, that says, God just plans. All right, he doesn't have to weigh human options in the future. He conditions human options in the future. Both of those philosophical positions are allowable in Catholic theology.
24: All right, Xavier, thank you so much for your email. In a moment, we're going to be talking with Jeffrey, a first-time caller from San Antonio. Also, Carolyn, a first-time caller from Rochester, New York. And lines open for you as well, 833-288-EWTN. 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
1: 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If you have a problem with drinking, don't accept an invitation to a cocktail party. You're not going to stand there with ginger ale in your hand. You put yourself in temptation. The purpose the Lord allows us to retain our imperfection is an overcoming. I choose between God or myself or the world or the enemy.
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0: days are in your hands, men and women in the footsteps of Jesus. 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Here is Jeffrey to kick things off. Jeffrey, a first-time caller from San Antonio, listening on the Great Guadalupe Radio. Hello, Jeffrey. Jeffrey, what's on your mind today?
1: Oh, thank you so much. I probably thought about this too much for my own good, but my question is this possible? There's a lot of different belief systems when people die, what happens next? Everything from reincarnation, cloning. It gets really weird out there. And could it be possible that when whatever your belief system is when you die, that is the reality of what happens next? And I'm asking if that could be possible, meaning if I'm a Buddhist and I believe in reincarnation, then I am reincarnated, and I'm reincarnated over and over and over again until I can escape this by finally accepting the love and sacrifice that Christ has made in understanding who he is in this reality? Or are all of those possibilities absolutely not reality at all, or what happens next, because it's either heaven or hell?
2: Thanks. I really appreciate the question. So let's draw a couple of distinctions here between what's logically possible and what's really possible. Logically, God could create any universe that doesn't contain an internal contradiction. I mean, that could be, he could even create a universe where Alabamians didn't care about football.
0: Right? No.
2: It doesn't, there's no internal logical contradiction there, you know? It's theoretically possible. Is it going to happen in real life? I don't think so.
0: No.
2: And so, you know, the scenario that you've articulated, to me, it's a little bit like asking the question, you know, if someone doesn't believe in gravity, can they fly if they step off the roof? And, well, my personal belief system is that gravity is an illusion. All right, well, let's see how that works out for you, buddy, right, you know? And so the Catholic position is that that reality is structured in a particular way, whether I want it to be or not. In fact, I think that's kind of the basis of the whole scientific method. It's intrinsically open to falsification. Rationality has less to do with how intelligent you are and more to do with how willing you are to revise your beliefs when the evidence prove something contrary to your beliefs. You run up against a defeater and you change your mind rather than trying to force reality into your little box. Mm-hmm. And, you know, granted that none of us have experienced the afterlife yet, or at least not most of us, we're not going to run into that defeater until we die. But if I hold a false belief about the nature of the afterlife, well, you know, I'll learn better, I suppose, is the theory of that story. Could God make the universe that you described? Well, he could. I mean, I suppose it doesn't involve a logical contradiction. There's just no good reason to think that he has.
0: Sure.
2: Right.
0: Sure.
2: There's no information from Revelation or reason to suggest that God has decreed vastly different cosmologies for people according to their indigenous belief systems.
0: Jeffrey, thank you so much for your phone call. That opens up a line for you right now at 833-288-EWTN. We have a couple lines open. Call or text 833-288-3986 for Call to Communion with Dr. David Anders. Let's go now to Carolyn, a first-time caller in Rochester, listening on the great Station of the Cross. Hey there, Carolyn. What's on your mind today?
3: Hi, Tom and Dr. Anders. Thank you for taking my call. I'm trying to understand the Oxford movement. I wondered if Dr. Anders could. It's so complicated. It sounds like the Anglicans were like kind of watered down Catholics, but they weren't. And John Henry Newman was one of them. And what was it about? I'm trying to really understand what their issues were.
2: Yeah,
3: and then he becomes a Roman Catholic.
2: So Anglicanism has always been a little bit of a confusion.

0: Chinese tradition in that from the beginning it amalgamated very different trends, theological trends and schools of thought. And so there were Anglicans from the outset who in ecclesiology and doctrine were almost indistinguishable from Catholics, except with respect to obedience to the Pope. In fact, Henry VIII himself, who you know, was the first Anglican, I mean, he's the one that broke with the Pope, was at one time awarded the title Defender of the Faith by the Pope because he had written a book attacking Martin Luther's doctrine of the sacraments. And so his leaving the Catholic faith did not, in his mind at all, entail parting company with Catholic sacramental practice, the theology. It just was he wanted to be the head of church and not the Pope.
1: Yeah.
0: Now, very quickly, Anglicanism was overrun by a strong Calvinist influence from the continent. And Puritanism was an extreme wing of Calvinism, and some of it found a home within Anglicanism, and some of it was so extreme that it got booted out, and they became, you know, nonconformists and separatists and various other divisions, and were persecuted or not in England, and eventually made their way to our country, where they brought their radical views over here and started something new, right? So that's Anglicanism has all that within its history, and it in different parishes, different denominations, in different times, one or the other leg of that movement will sort of gain the ascendancy. Well, in the 19th century, there was a movement among Anglican theologians to really press in on the what are called the high church or more Catholic elements of the tradition, and really to articulate a new position, which was, you know, to argue that Anglicanism was a kind of third branch of apostolic Christianity alongside Catholicism and Orthodoxy, and to make very specific claims about apostolic succession and the sacraments in the face of Catholic objection. And it prompted, from the Catholic side, Pope Leo to respond with the encyclical Apostolicae Curiae, which opened again the question of whether or not Anglicans possessed valid sacramental orders. And it was seriously investigated. I mean, the church didn't just give a sort of knee-jerk answer. They thought about it. They looked at the documents. They went back and studied the history. Mm-hmm. And what they found in that investigation, and they found, you know, archival evidence that during the reign of King Edward, that the rite of ordination in the Anglican Church had been changed specifically to accommodate a Calvinist doctrine of the sacraments. And it was that change that lost them the doctrine of apostolic succession and the true ordination to the priesthood. Anglicanism could have remained a Catholic rite in schism, right? If they had stuck with the reform, so-called reform, that Henry VIII had advocated, which is just obedience to the king, not the pope, mm-hmm. but in all other respects, let's keep it Catholic, they just would have been another Catholic group in schism. And and so, for example, their priests could have been reconciled to Rome without being absolutely ordained when they came over. But because of that change during the Edwardine ordinal, or in the Edwardine ordinal, they lost that apostolic succession. Now, Anglicans don't accept that argument, obviously, high church Anglicans, and they think the Pope got it wrong, and they have arguments to that effect. Well, anyway, the Oxford movement was all up in this business, really arguing for, you know, the sort of really Catholic nature of Anglicanism. Not what happened. The leading light, not the only guy, but the leading figure in the Oxford movement was John Henry Newman. And he was working his way through in a series of tracts. He was one of many authors to some famous tracts. You can read about the Tractarian movement and go read the actual tracts. Well, they published these ideas in a popular format and disseminated through the population. He got to the tract where he wanted to reconcile the 39 articles, which is the supposedly the doctrinal basis of Anglicanism, although today you'll find that it's more like a suggestion. Right, you know, within Anglicanism. But he wanted to try to reconcile the 39 articles with this Catholic position. Well, it's very hard to do. It's very hard to do because the 39 articles contain some doctrines that are just explicitly Calvinistic.
1: Yeah.
0: And Newman gave a reading to the 39 articles that really showed up all the Calvinists and the Puritans in the tradition that, okay, Newman's lost his marbles. He's gone over and become a crypto-Catholic. And he really had to kind of separate from Anglicanism at that point, and he made the decision ultimately to become a Catholic and was later made a cardinal by Leo XIII and then a doctor of the church. So,
1: yeah,
0: you know, he's a pretty important Catholic guy now.
1: Yes, indeed. Is that helpful for you, Carolyn? Yes, very helpful. Thank you so much.
2: Thank you so much. It is called a communion here on EWTN. 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What's on your mind today, sir?
3: Good afternoon, gentlemen. Tom, Dr. Anders, I have a question, because now that we're on Calvinism and Anglicanism, it seems to me that this heresy, some might call it a heterodox view, I think it's heretical, that we are born in total depravity, that there is nothing in us good, then demands the double predestination, where one group of people is predestined for heaven and another group of people are predestined for hell, because I simply don't have any good in me by this heretical belief to respond to God's call. So it seems to me that the Protestant sects that exist now that cling to that depravity have left themselves no way of being human and therefore accessing God. Now, I realize that God works for me, but I have to be able to reach out to God in the first place. And if I'm totally depraved, I cannot. Am I wrong?
0: Thank you. I really appreciate the question. So just to clarify, make sure our readers, our listeners understand, the Catholic Church does not accept the doctrine of total depravity. So I'm just laying that out there. But in fact, the way you've described the doctrine is not exactly, I think, how a Protestant would understand it. It's not how the Calvinist tradition would understand it. You draw some conclusions that I don't think are logically entailed by the doctrine. So here's what the doctrine actually teaches, and you got part of this right. The doctrine says that all human beings are created so vitiated by evil that it is impossible for them to commit any meritorious act, to perform any act that could merit any kind of recompense from God. Now, the really radical part about it is that includes people who have been gifted with God's grace. So even those who have experienced God's reconciling grace, according to the theory, cannot merit anything from God. Everything that we receive from God is just gratis. It's just pure benevolence. There's no recompense involved whatsoever at all. And if God, you know, would seem to recompense our actions, it's just condescension. Right, it's just he just decides to do that, but he's under no obligation in justice to do that. So that's the really radical part, that even with God's grace, you can't do anything that intrinsically merits a reward from God. Now, does it necessarily entail the doctrine of double predestination? No, because again, in the Calvinist theory of penal substitution, what happens is the elect, those whom God chooses to save, their sins are imputed to Christ on the cross and fully expiated by the death of Christ, and his righteousness is imputed to them, and they're necessarily saved, and they can't do anything about it. They're irresistibly called, right? And they can't resist God's grace, and he sort of makes them saved. Well, there's nothing in the system that would prevent God from just electing all of humanity to salvation. That's not what they think. I mean, they don't think that. They think God only elects a minority. But logically, if you believed in total depravity, you could also believe in universalism. God just decides to save all of humanity and imputes Christ's righteousness to everybody. So it doesn't entail predestination necessarily. It does necessitate justification by faith alone, right? Because if you can't merit anything from God, then the only other way you could be saved, if God just dispenses with the whole economy of merit together and just grants you salvation by fiat. And that is in fact what they hold. So that's really the logic of the doctrine. It's there to undergird the doctrine of justification by faith alone. Now the doctrine of double predestination kind of serves another purpose in the system. And that is, on the one hand, to help the elect feel privileged and grateful that they are not getting the consequence that the mass of humanity is getting, and also to undergird just the complete moral impotence of people that are outside the realm of salvation, that they can't do anything, they have no light, they have no grace, they have no hope. So that's the function of double predestination in the system. It also has an ecclesiological function, which is you can identify in real time people who are not elect because, hey, they don't go to our church. They don't believe what we believe. So it's a convenient way of dividing the world into us and them and to really elevating us, right? That's the way it developed, actually, in Calvin's in Calvin's theology. It was more about ecclesiology than it was soteriology. It was more about identifying the people in the church that he liked and then condemning those that he didn't than it was about abstract metaphysics.
2: Steve, is that helpful for you?
3: Well, it I have just learned a lot, and unfortunately, Dr. Anders just made it more horrifically dark than I thought it was.
0: It's pretty horrifically dark.
2: Yeah.
0: Yeah, I'm glad I'm not in that camp anymore.
2: Absolutely. Steve, thanks so much for your call from Houston. 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
5: In this Sunday's Gospel, our Lord speaks a parable. He speaks of a farmer who sows a field of wheat. But when the wheat grows, he finds that it's also full of weeds. A dialogue ensues between him and his servants. Master, did you not sow good seed in your field? Where have the weeds come from? He answered, an enemy has done this. His servant said to him, do you want us to go and pull them up? He replied, no, if you pull up the weeds, you might uproot the wheat along with them. Let them grow together until harvest. Then, after harvest, he will separate the weeds from the wheat. What strikes us the most about this parable is the reasoning of the farmer, not to pull up the weeds because it might uproot the wheat along with the weeds. He promises that at the end, he will separate the two out, one to be burned and the other to be gathered into his barn. But for the time being, he leaves the two together. There are two important lessons being taught by our Lord in this parable. The first is how much he cares for the wheat. His goal is to gather the wheat into his barn, and he won't jeopardize the growth of that wheat, even if it means that the wheat's growth time be one of threat or discomfort. The second lesson is that the wheat has to live next to weeds. Its growth and development will not be one of ease and comfort. And both of these lessons have an important impact on our view of our spiritual lives. God asks us to bear with things that are uncomfortable and even risks in our lives as part of our journey towards our heavenly kingdom. But he is watching us, loving us, and will bring us to our final goal. On our journey, there will be obstacles, but God will walk with us all the way.
4: For more information, go to www.stjohnleadershipnetwork.org.
2: 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They have been on the air now for 10 years. Congratulations to Deacon John Fellner and everybody there at Light of Truth Ministries from your friends here at EWTN. Let's go now to Karen, a first-time caller from Tulsa, listening on Oklahoma Catholic Radio. Hey there, Karen. What's on your mind today?
6: Yes, you spoke about the objectivity of absolution in confession and the subjectivity, and so I want to know how to reconcile that with the role that the penitent has to play. The two of the five things necessary for a good confession are true contrition and a firm purpose of amendment. And how can we know if we have met that criteria for our sins to know that they've been forgiven?
0: Yeah, this is a great question. So let me answer in part by drawing a contrast between the Catholic conditions of absolution and what I referred to earlier as the doctrine of absolute assurance that you find in some Protestant denominations. And by way of contrast, if you look to what kind of things does a person need to do to have that absolute assurance? Well, like in Puritanism, for example, Jonathan Edwards wrote probably the most important treatise on this question in history called Religious Affections. And the idea was you have certain affections, certain interior qualities. Cardinal Newman would later refer to this tradition as practicing self-contemplation, right? That the focus of one's meditation is on discerning the quality of one's interior life to try to ferret out all these affections to figure out if they seem salvific or not, right? Okay. Which obviously is a kind of rabbit's hole that you can get neurotically tied up in.
2: Sure.
0: And that's very different from the Catholic position on the nature of confession and the firm purpose of amendment. I mean, the nature of contrition. So contrition doesn't involve really any particular emotional state. Now, it can. I mean, it can be accompanied, say, by great, you know, heart-wrenching sorrow and tears and all that sort of thing. Mm. Those aren't intrinsic to it. You could go forward, believe it or not, with a certain kind of levity. Not like, I mean, you're not rejoicing at the fact that you sinned, right? But I mean, you could be a kind of, flat person with low affect and be like, yeah, that was wrong. You know, and either one of those conditions could be sufficient for contrition. Contrition just means you recognize objectively that you did something wrong, and you don't want to do it again. Now, you know, if you ask the question, how can I know that I don't want to do it again? Okay, let me make another analogy. Not wanting to do something isn't the same thing as not being attracted to something. Now, the delectable object that I almost always use as an illustration in these conversations is pecan pie. I like pecan pie. I enjoy pecan pie. I think pecan pie is just about the most delectable dessert that could pass my taste buds. I can't think of anything better, right? I am intrinsically attracted to pecan pie. I don't want pecan pie. And thank you for all the people who have sent me pecan pies over the year. You know, the radio office has enjoyed them, right?
2: Oh, yeah.
0: But I don't eat them anymore. Why not?
2: Yeah.
0: Not good for my blood sugar.
2: Sure.
0: Right? I don't want them. I really like them. I would enjoy them, but I don't want them. I know what the difference is because one is based on a rational consideration of what my objective good entails.
2: Mm-hmm.
0: Namely, I will be better off in life if I don't eat pounds of Karo syrup and refined sugar and eggs, right? And butter. Don't forget the butter.
2: Butter,
0: right?
2: Oh, yeah.
0: But that doesn't mean I don't enjoy them or I might even salivate over one if one was presented to me, but I don't want it. And I know what that difference is, and it's not unclear. Well, it's the same thing with respect to the question of sin. You know, if I commit a sin, it doesn't mean if I'm contrite about it, it doesn't mean that I don't find that sin attractive. It doesn't mean that I'm not inclined to it. It doesn't mean that I find it easy to resist. It just means objectively I recognize this isn't in my best interest,
2: mm-hmm.
0: right? I mean, this is wrecking my marriage or wrecking my family or wrecking my self-respect or wrecking my relationship with God. All of these are motives for confession, by the way. Only one would be perfect contrition, but all of them are sufficient. And I don't want to do it again. I might very well do it again because the temptation may become overwhelming, but mm-hmm. I don't want to. That's contrition. That's all you need. And that's really not that hard to discern. The other one is the purpose of amendment. Purpose of amendment means I'm going to do my best. I resolve to not do it again. Will I keep the resolution? Most people don't keep resolutions, but they know what they are.
2: Yeah, yeah, yeah.
0: You know, darn it, I'm going to lose 10 pounds by Easter. No, you're not. But I mean, that's the resolution.
2: Okay.
0: So this is just a very different universe from let me scan my interior life for a certain quality of affective experience and see if I pass muster.
2: Okay. Is that helpful for you, Karen?
6: Yes. Thank you very much.
2: Appreciate your call from Tulsa. It is called a communion here on EWTN. Still time for a few more phone calls, I think. 833-288-EWTN. You can call or text 833-288-3986. Here's an email we received from Joanna. Can you clarify Jehovah and Yahweh? Are they the same? And why does the word Jehovah seem to be used exclusively by Protestants?
0: Yeah, thanks. I really appreciate the question. So Hebrew is not written using Roman characters. It's written in Hebrew alphabet. And okay. I'm not a Hebraist. Father Mitch is, by the way. However, when you transliterate, that's when you take a language written in one set of phonemic characters and you try to find the nearest English equivalent.
2: Uh-huh.
0: You transliterate the Hebrew into English. The personal name for the character God in the Old Testament is transliterated into English as YHWH. Ancient okay. Hebrew did not use vowels. Now, later rabbis in the Middle Ages invented vowels for Hebrew. And because they weren't part of the original text, they don't write them between the consonants the way we do English. They instead wrote them beneath the consonants, and they're called vowel pointings. Hmm. And so they're diacritical marks, you know, like accent marks in French.
2: Yeah.
0: You know, they're diacriticals that indicate where vowels are should be placed between consonants. And again, it's medieval rabbis' best guess as to what those vowels in ancient Hebrew really were. They may or may not have been the exact vowels, but that's you know the best guess. And it, you know there's a oral tradition of pronouncing the text over the centuries, so maybe it's pretty accurate. Now, the rabbis also had a tradition of not pronouncing the divine name YHWH, of not saying it out loud. And if we were to say it out loud, our best guess as to what it probably sounded like is something like Yahweh.
2: Okay.
0: Maybe not exactly that. I've heard other rabbis say differently, but that's the one that's sort of commonly accepted.
2: Mm-hmm.
0: But they didn't want to say that because they wanted to, they were really strict about keeping the divine command not to take the Lord's name in vain. So they won't say it out loud. But when they're reading the text in synagogue, there it is in the text. So you get to that word in synagogue, you're going to read it out loud, you got to say something. And so what they did is they came up with a convention of using a different set of vowels than the ones that would otherwise have belonged to the divine name, and they inserted the vowels from the word Adonai, which means Lord.
2: Okay.
0: All right. Now, Y is sometimes written in English transcriptions as J.
2: Yes, it is.
0: Okay. And W as V.
2: Mm-hmm.
0: And so the tradition of referring to the divine name in Scripture as Jehovah is an exclusively English language convention adapting a rabbinic convention of not saying the divine name out loud.
2: Wow.
0: Right? So it's got really nothing to do at all except to, like, weakly connected consonants to the way ancient Hebrews would have pronounced the name of God.
2: Mm.
0: Okay, but that's the origin of the thing. And it is how the Jehovah's Witnesses, which is a sect of Protestantism,
2: yeah.
0: refers to God. And I think also out of a kind of deference to rabbinical tradition, many other Protestants have from time to time followed suit. Although I was educated in Protestant institutions, you know, school, college, seminary, and no one said Jehovah, hmm. right? If we referred to the divine name after the Hebrew, we use the YHWH. So I don't think it's very common anymore except in a few sectarian groups. But that's the answer to the question.
2: Joanna, thank you so much for your email. If you would like to send us an email for a future show, we're always ready to grab it at ctc@ewtn.com. I had to think about that. ctc@ewtn.com. We try to tackle a few emails on each of our programs. Let's go now to Jason, who's calling us near Orlando, Florida, listening on the great Divine Mercy Radio. Hey there, Jason. What's on your mind today?
7: Yeah, hi. Thank you guys so much for your program. It's just fantastic whenever I get a chance to listen. I've been a lifelong Catholic and have attended the Novus Ordo Mass most of my life. And around COVID time frame, I really found myself and guiding my family towards the traditional Latin Mass. There's some pretty significant differences going on in the parishes at that time that I noticed. But, you know, with the intention of just growing deeper in the faith and found the traditional Latin masses being something I was very drawn to, in fact, still am. And so the Institute of Christ the King has been the church that I've been attending. I'm just curious, I'm in a group called Fraternus where we mentor young men. And then I'm also mentored by older men in the group. I've been kind of, you know, feeling called to direct them towards the, you know, the traditional Latin Mass or even the SSPX and helping people come into the church in a way that I think is a little bit more authentically focused on carrying on the tradition that we've had for, you know, thousands of years, 1,500 years. And I'm just curious what your thoughts are on, you know, when I'm recommending young men to come into the church or helping guide them, you know, the idea of taking that approach with the SSPX and the more traditional Latin mass pathway.
0: Yeah, thanks. I really appreciate the question.
2: And by the way, so, Fraternus is a wonderful group.
0: Yes, I've run around with Fraternus for a while, so I know them. Now, with respect to the SSPX specifically, the answer there is really clear because the Holy See has just formally excommunicated the bishops of the SSPX and also declared that laity who formally adhere to the doctrinal positions of the SSPX are also excommunicate. And so attending to those masses no longer fulfills the Sunday obligation. Their sacraments are illicit, and those that require jurisdiction are now invalid. So I would never direct anybody to a schismatic group in direct defiance to the Holy See, whose members stand under the condemnation of excommunication. That would be a very imprudent thing to do. In fact, immoral. So we can't recommend the SSPX to anybody, and we're very sorry that their leadership made the decisions that they made this year and gave up the possibility of reconciliation with the Holy See. You know, with respect to attachment to the traditional liturgy, your position is not unique. As you know, there are quite a few Catholics that have a great affinity for the Latin Mass and find great value and edification there. You talk about, I think you started to say authentic and you stopped yourself, but the idea that it's a really, how should I put it, efficient, effective, beautiful way of connecting with the fullness of the tradition, some kind of language like that that you used. And what about the prudence of directing young men into that for those reasons? So there's something else that's really authentically traditionally Catholic. In fact, I think it's about the most traditionally Catholic thing I could think of, and that's attachment to the See of Peter, right? So I don't deny that there's beauty and value in the traditional Latin Mass. There's more beauty and value in ecclesial unity, and particular in attachment to the Holy See. Now, those two things are not incompatible. A person can be fully committed to the Latin Mass and fully committed to the Holy See and to obedience thereto. However, as I'm sure you're aware, Pope Francis noted some difficulties in at least some communities that adhere to the Latin Mass. And this is not intended to be in any way a kind of, you know, general condemnation of all traditionalist Catholics, but I think his criticisms were accurate and they were based on consultation with bishops around the world. And they're criticisms that I have witnessed with my own eyes and in my own diocese. And that is that in some traditionalist communities that are attached to the Tridentine Mass, attachment to the Mass is depicted as a kind of bulwark or defense or inoculation against the so-called errors of the magisterium or of the reigning pontiff. And the Pope noted that that in some of these communities that it's kind of a badge of resistance to the papacy, seen as a good thing, to be attached to these communities. Now, you may say, well, that's not me and that's not my community. That's great. I'm glad that's not you if that's not you. However, I have met people who are attached to the traditional Latin Mass who are not in the SSPX, who are otherwise in communion with their local bishop and with the Pope, who have told me this explicitly, that their reason for attachment to the Latin Mass is in order to kind of draw a line in the sand between them and what they regard as something like the quote-unquote post-Vatican II papacy, right? So that attitude is sectarian and schismatic. If it's not formally schismatic, it's in spirit, I think, proud and sectarian, and it risks inculcating, I think, the wrong kind of values in the hearts of young men. Now, one thing young men are very attracted to, having been a young man, I can tell you this, they really like abstractions that draw hard and fast lines and give them a quick and ready way to identify their path in the world, to feel like They understand the way the world is organized. It's coherent to them. They have a place and a purpose. It differentiates them from the people around them, so that makes them feel special, and their engagement gives them a real sense of significance and of mattering, so that, you know, I'm recreating some kind of, you know, utopian-esque or ideal Catholic culture, and I'm you know, at the bulwark of this movement to recover all these great things that have been lost. And that really gives me a sense of identity and purpose, and it's deeply attractive, and it's very black and white and therefore very clear. And it's esoteric and antiquarian. It involves things like language and culture and ritual, and it's very easy for all those things to be intrinsically attractive. And there's nothing wrong with those things on themselves, but when they become the focus and the attention, and one forgets that the purpose of the Mass and the purpose of the sacraments and the purpose of the Church and the purpose of the Catholic faith and the purpose of the Incarnation, according to the teaching of the saints and doctors, is to transform our lives in virtue, chief of which is charity, which is expressed in unity. If one forgets the means and takes them for an end, then that which is most beautiful in our tradition can become most pernicious. So there is only one ultimate criterion for determining the quality of my spiritual progress, and it is identified by St. Paul, and that is love. If I speak with the tongues of men and angels, including old men who died a long time ago who spoke Latin, but I have not love, then I am nothing. And love can't just mean love for my Latin Mass community. Look how many kids we have. Look how all lined up they are in their suits and mantillas. Look how well they can recite the Baltimore Catechism. Look how clean and shiny we are. Look how happy we are in our little community with our potlucks. Aren't we glad we're not like those Novus Ordo Catholics over there that are all, you know, hippies with guitars or whatever kind of nonsense they're doing? Well, then we place ourselves under the same condemnation of the Pharisee and the tax collector who said, I thank thee, God, that I'm not like that Vatican II tax collector over there. Mm. So that may not be you, but I've seen that. I've seen that. And so that is a danger to warn against. The ultimate purpose, you know, Thomas A. Kempis said, it doesn't do me any value, doesn't do me any good if I can defend the doctrine of the Trinity, if I'm arrogant and therefore displeasing to the Trinity. I would rather feel contrition than know the definition thereof. St. Gregory Nazianzus, in his theological orations, confronted a culture in Constantinople in the 4th century, where every Tom, Dick, and Harry had an opinion on the Christological debates of the day. Everyone had an argument. The Son is begotten or he's not begotten. He's from the Father, he's not from the Father. He's this, he's that, he's whatever the thing. You might think, what a great thing if everybody in the culture is debating Christology. Nazianzus didn't think so. He said, I can't go and take a bath or have my clothes ironed without somebody telling me that the Son, you know, there was a time before he was not, or the Son is from all eternity. He said, if you really want to be a theologian, obey the commandments. If you really want to be a theologian, obey the commandments. And what he advised was not argument and debate and theological precisionism, but humility and silence. Whatever your form of Catholic life, whether you attend the Novus Ordo Mass, whether you go to the Latin Mass, whether you pray the Rosary, or whether you pray, you know, the Byzantine Liturgy of the Hours, or whatever it might be, whatever your devotional practice, whatever your liturgical preference, it's all in the service of one goal. And that is, as St. Irenaeus said, that we might regain what we lost in Adam, namely to be in the likeness and image of God. If it doesn't lead to the transformation of your character, particularly in humility, without which, St. Teresa says, we can do nothing, then it is literally for nothing.
2: Jason, thanks so much for your call from Orlando. By the way, thank you so much for getting involved with Fraternitas, you and your young ones there. It's a wonderful organization. It is called a communion here on EWTN. Just got a text from John in Vancouver, Washington. John says, where and how do the rubrics specify that an American flag may be displayed on or near the altar in a Catholic church?
0: I am unaware of any text in the rubrics that specifies, you know, paragraph 32, footnote 3, by the way, this is where you can put an American flag. I'm not aware of any such rubric. I'm also not an expert in liturgical law, And so I really can't weigh in to the question of what is lawful or not with respect to American flags in the Mass. I just don't know the answer to that question.
2: Oh, very good. Appreciate your honesty. John, thank you so much for your text. Here's an email from Jillian. What is the Church's stance on secular democracies and the relationship between church and state?
0: Yeah, thanks. So there was a period in Catholic history when Catholics really advocated for a deep integration of church and state, for Catholicism being the official recognized religion of a state, and for the church having a pretty strong hand in advising and informing secular governments, up to and including the suppression or the limitation of the rights of expression of non-Catholic peoples. That is no longer the policy position of the church for a lot of reasons. The church went through a kind of reactionary period in the 18th and 19th century on the heels of the French Revolution. And I think the French Revolution was so deeply anti-clerical, or it ended up being so deeply anti-clerical. And so the language of religious liberty and conscience and the rights of man had such a secular anti-clericalist tone and was accompanied by direct acts of violence against Catholic clergy, Catholic people, Catholic institutions. Probably no historical episode illustrates this better than the war in Vendée in France.
2: Oh, yes.
0: When the Revolutionary Army was wanting to recruit the peasantry from Vendée to serve in their expansionary wars. And the Vendéans said, like, we conscientiously object. That's not our program. We're devout Catholics. We're not signing on for this expansionist, you know, revolutionary mm-hmm. ideology. And for their pains, they were ruthlessly butchered. Priests and nuns were tortured and killed in deeply undignified ways. You know, the populace was devastated. It became a blueprint, actually, that was followed by oppressive regimes in the rest of the world, like the Stalinist suppression in Russia and that sort of thing. They really took their cues from the Vendée. So with that as a background, it's no wonder that the Holy See said, we don't like this revolutionary human rights language because this is where it leads.
2: Yeah.
0: Now, but it doesn't always lead there. And the revolution in America took a very different tone with respect to religion and to the rights of Catholics in particular. And so theologians like John Courtney Murray, the American Jesuit, said, well, wait a minute. There's more than one stream of liberal thought. French Revolution is one stream. American Revolution is another stream. He wrote a famous series of reflections that were published in a volume called We Hold These Truths, arguing that the American proposition, as opposed to the French one, namely hold these truths to be self-evident, that all people are created, you know, inherently equal yeah. and endowed by their creator with rights of liberty, you know, pursuit of happiness, etc., that accords very, not only does that accord well with Catholic sensibilities, but its origins are to be found in the tradition of Catholic common law and canonical thinking. And the church has migrated to Murray's point of view. And so there are definitely elements of secular democracy, and in particular the idea of freedom of conscience, because faith, after all, is a free human act, that the church absolutely embraces today, and it no longer takes the integralist position that it took in previous centuries.
2: Jillian, thank you so much for your email. Dr. David Andrews, thank you, sir.
0: Thanks, Tom.
2: 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On behalf of our fantastic team, I'm Tom Price, along with Dr. David Andrews. We will see you next time here on EWTN's Call to Communion. 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
9: Jesus sees all of life as a teachable moment, and there's so much we need to learn. We must learn to pray. We must learn to suffer in a holy way. We must learn the meaning of justice and mercy. He has many lessons in this week's readings. Find out more next on Breaking the Bread. God is always teaching his people. That's the message of this Sunday's first reading. And what does he want us to know? That he cares for all of us. That though he is a God of justice, even those who defy and disbelieve him may hope for his mercy if they turn to him in humility and repentance. This divine teaching continues in the three parables that Jesus tells us in this Sunday's gospel. Each describes the emergence of the kingdom of God from the seeds sown by his works and preaching. The kingdom's growth is hidden, like the working of yeast and bread. It's improbable, unexpected, as in the way the tall mustard tree grows from the smallest of seeds. Again, this week's reading sounds a note of questioning. Why does God permit the evil to grow alongside of the good? Why does he permit some to reject the word of his kingdom? Because, as we sing in this Sunday's responsorial psalm, God is slow to anger and abounding in kindness and patience. He is just, Jesus assures us. Evildoers and those who cause others to sin will be thrown into a fiery furnace at the end of the age. But by his patience, God the Father is teaching us that above all he desires repentance and the ingathering of all peoples to worship him and to glorify his name as his beloved family. Even though we don't know how to pray as we ought, the Spirit will intercede for us as Paul promises in this Sunday's epistle. But first we must turn and call upon him. We must commit ourselves to letting the good seed of his word bear fruit in our lives. So we should not be deceived or lose heart when we see the weeds growing alongside of the wheat, truth and holiness mixed with error, injustice and sin. For now, he makes his sun rise on the just and the unjust, the good and the bad. But the harvest draws near. Let's work that we might be numbered among the righteous children of our Father, who will shine like the sun in the kingdom of God. This is Scott Hahn for Breaking the Bread.
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13: As a Catholic talk show host and speaker and author, I'm often asked, how should we pray? How do we pray? Really? It's up to you, and that's between you and the Lord. We have wonderful, wonderful formalized prayers in the Catholic faith, such as a rosary, the Lord's Prayer, novenas, but you can also just open up your heart and say, Lord, help, SOS. It's as simple as that. How you pray is really up to you. Ask the Lord how you should pray, and he'll answer you.
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16: I'm Father Bernard McGuckian. Join us as we continue our series on the Sacred Heart here at the Colombier Chapel in Paris Le Monial in France.

Welcome to the interior of the Colombier Chapel here at Paris Le Monial in the Charol area of eastern France. Here, one of the great treasures of the town is the remains of the saint Claude La Colombière, who was canonized on the 31st of May 1992 by Pope John Paul II. This young Jesuit entered into the history of spirituality and Catholicism when he came here as the superior of the local Jesuit college. In the nearby convent, Margaret Mary was having these extraordinary revelations. The superiors didn't really know what to do. So Claude had a reputation for a deep spirituality. He had never had a single vision in his whole life, but he knew how to deal with people who had. So he came on the scene and he authenticated these visions. He assured Margaret Mary, yes, the one who is speaking to you really is the second person of the Blessed Trinity, Jesus himself, who had revealed his Sacred Heart. So Claude's remains have been here since 1930, when the Basilica was first built. During his lifetime, Claude La Colombière felt that he was doing nothing. He was sick, he was a highly talented man of letters. He didn't get around, as he thought, to writing very much. He wrote down his sermons. Fortunately, they were saved. He gave wonderful spiritual advice to many people. As we move to another part of this beautiful chapel, we'll discover a mosaic that reveals in detail why Claude had such an extraordinary calling in this life that would only become apparent after his death. This mosaic that you see before you is based on a letter written by St. Margaret Mary in 1688, 2 years before her death. She wrote this letter to Mother Saumaise, her former superior. In this vision, you can see the center of it is Jesus revealing his heart. Jesus doesn't speak in this vision to Margaret Mary. On his right is the Blessed Virgin Mary, who did nearly all the speaking, and strangely, Our Lady spoke at great length. On the right of Our Lady is St. Margaret Mary herself. And Margaret Mary received this vision while she was still alive. On the left of Jesus is St. Francis de Sales, who founded the Order of the Visitation in 1610. And beside him is Claude La Colombière. Under the feet of Jesus you see symbols of riches pouring down the steps. On the left of the picture behind St. Margaret Mary, you have a number of visitation nuns who were known for their love of the Sacred Heart. Over on the other side, you have Jesuits who spent their lives promoting this devotion. Our Lady spoke at great length in this vision. And the image she used all through it was of a treasure. The treasure actually was the heart of her son. And her great concern was that this treasure was ignored by the whole world. Here was this extraordinary gift that God had become one of us. He had taken on himself our lives, our pains, our difficulties. He even gave himself a human heart. And that this heart was broken through his love for us. But the image she used of a treasure was the treasure that we usually consider a treasure, money. And money usually comes in the form of gold or silver dug out of the ground. And she said that it was purified some way, and she said the extraordinary, terrible purification of the heart of Jesus insofar as it required anything. We're told in St. Paul's, in the Hebrews, that he learned obedience through suffering. But Our Lady wanted to make this treasure available to the whole human race that were ignoring it. And she said to these visitation sisters, your work is to give it to the whole world. But she also said you'll need help. You need help of theologians and scholars to
to help you explain the devotion. And she said, primarily, the call was coming to the Jesuits to do this. But it has always been understood, not only Jesuits, any man or woman who tries to pass on the devotion to the Sacred Heart or tries to explain it to others will be enriched. But in the vision, she turned to Claude La Colombière, now dead 2 years, and said, "As for you, faithful servant and perfect friend of my son, if it has been given to the Visitation Sisters to share this treasure, it's given to your group to make it known." Possibly the difference would be between business and economics. And this was the language our lady was talking. Business is dealing with the goods of the world. Economics is reflecting on it and trying to understand the meaning of it. But there's another important thing in that vision. Claude was described as the faithful servant and perfect friend. Well, if that was not tantamount to canonization, I don't know what is. Because the promise of the Lord at the end of our lives is, "Well done, good and faithful servant." And also Jesus said the night before he died, "I do not call you servants, I call you friends." For Jesuits, this vision has been the basis of their commitment to devotion to the Sacred Heart. The Latin word is munus suavissimum, the delightful responsibility. And the order for well over 300 years now has tried, with all its human weaknesses and limitations, to make that wonderful, consoling doctrine of the love in the heart of Christ available to the whole human race. It has taken the form of the apostleship of prayer, where tens of millions of people around the world make what's known as the morning offering. They offer their prayers, their works, their sufferings, in honor of the Sacred Heart and for the conversion of others. This mosaic, for me, is an excellent realization of the message of St. Margaret Mary in her letter to Mother Somaise. And I think that few letters in the whole history of Christianity about a private revelation have had a more wonderful effect. Stay with us. After the break, we'll have a special guest who does wonderful work in honor of the Sacred Heart here at Paris Le Monial.

0: Welcome back to the beautiful chapel of Colombier here in Paris-le-Monial. I've been joined now by Father Bernard Pérouse. Father, would you just tell us a little bit about yourself?
1: Donc, je m'appelle Bernard Pérouse.
2: My name is Father Bernard Pérouse. I'm French. I've been a history professor at the University of Bordeaux. Then I became a priest. I'm a member of the Emmanuel community and have been asked to be responsible for Paray-le-Monial pilgrimages.
0: Father, many people have heard about St. Margaret Mary, but fewer have heard about St. Claude La Colombière.
2: When Margaret Mary had the apparitions of the Sacred Heart of Jesus here in the convent of the Visitation, it was taken very serious. The other sisters thought something was happening. Here at Paray-le-Monial, there was a house of Jesuit fathers, so they spoke to the Jesuits about it. The Jesuits themselves then spoke about it to the Jesuit superior in France, so it was decided to send a young Jesuit here in order to check it out. They sent Claude La Colombière, who was considered to be a remarkable young priest. In the company of Jesuits in France, they were thinking he was a man with a big future. One thought he could become the most influential Jesuit in the Kingdom of France. They were confident in his judgment and the clarity of his thoughts. So he came here and met Margaret Mary, and immediately he understood that it was true. He understood that the apparitions were exact. It was what God wanted. What was going on here was something very important for the Church. The first thing he did was confirm Margaret Mary in her vocation and in her mission. That was his first action. Then Claude was followed by the Sulpician priests, and then by the bishops. So he was relieved that they believed the apparitions were true. We know that there had been some false apparitions, for example, in Spain and Portugal,

0: priest who was a friend of God and a friend of man, a man who gave of himself just as Christ had given everything. He was the perfect model of a priest according to the Sacred Heart of Jesus.
1: After Claude died, Margaret was on her own. How did she manage then?
0: After the death of Claude, Margaret Mary was alone. But in reality, she wasn't exactly alone. First, because the Sisters of the Visitation believed the message and also the messenger. The message spread throughout Visitation monasteries in France. At that time in France, there were around 100 Visitation monasteries. The message of the Heart of Jesus immediately spread out. Secondly, before dying, Claude La Colombière had followers and he had formed a number of priests. He had spoken to them about the message of the Sacred Heart of Jesus, and those priests had confidence in the importance of the message. So they wrote books, and the Jesuits immediately shared the message of the Heart of Jesus.
1: What were the difficulties that these priests deal with?
0: In regard to the message of the Heart of Jesus, there were two problems. Jesus shared all of his love, and so the message of the Heart of Jesus is a message of love. But at that time, there was a movement that was very demanding. There were Jansenists. It was a philosophy that was hard and narrow. But it was not only the Jansenists. We now know that throughout the whole of Western Europe, possibly due to the nominalism of the Middle Ages, there were strains in theology that had hardened people. It was even found amongst the Jesuits. Speaking of love and saying that faith is about love didn't please everybody. So there were some people who thought this devotion was strange. They simply had a problem with love. The second problem came because Christ had physically appeared to Margaret Mary. He had shown his heart of flesh. He had even embraced Margaret Mary. So the question of adoring the Heart of Jesus was a question related to the theme that Jesus is true God and true man. He is perfectly God, but also perfectly man, and he is the same person. So it is that person that we adore, so we can adore his heart of flesh. Claude La Colombière was a man from whom a lot was asked. Jesuits had a big influence. They were the king's confessors, confessors of princes. They were part of the intellectual crowd of the country. We have to remember at that time, France was the country that was leading the intellectual debates, and Jesuits were very much tied to that. In that context, Jesuits would select within the company of Jesuits the best Jesuits, so they could speak with the princes or kings. So they held a lot of hope for Claude La Colombière. A member of the Académie Française had even said that Claude was the man that spoke the best in the French language. So there was a lot of hope put in Claude La Colombière. Claude was sent to Paray-le-Monial, and then he was sent to England to be the confessor of the Queen of England. At that time, there was a thought that the King of England could again become Catholic, but a conspiracy happened. Claude lost his good health. He was put in jail and returned to France. He came back to Paray-le-Monial, where he passed away. But what is very strange about the story of Claude La Colombière is that we have a man that could have had an enormous influence. He could have been the confessor of the king. In France, it was the king who nominated the bishops with the assistance of his confessor. This man, who was among the most intelligent in France, found himself dying in a little provincial town with a life that appears to have been a failure. So from a human point of view, he did not meet what had been expected of him. But from a spiritual point of view, he had an absolutely enormous influence. It's a paradox, but it is the paradox of God. Why did he die in Paray-le-Monial? I think he died in Paray-le-Monial because I believe there are places for graces. I think that there are areas that are like the properties of God. One can see that in Lourdes. The city of Lourdes is a city that Mary is the landlord of. There are some areas like that, places that God has put his hand on. I think that Paray-le-Monial is a place that God put his hand on, probably a long time ago. In the Middle Ages, I think Paray-le-Monial was already a place of graces, and that's probably why it was good that Claude

0: was here and his relics are here. Now people come here to immerse themselves in prayer and devotion. Not only do people come to Paray Le Monial, they come more and more. Devotion to the heart of Jesus in Europe, and particularly in France, saw a slowdown after World War II. You can go into all the churches of Europe and find statues of the Sacred Heart everywhere. Stained glasses with the Sacred Heart are also seen. But at some point, people stopped understanding what it means, so they stopped praying. There has been sort of a distance that has appeared between the people of God and Jesus. People don't understand anymore. But there has been a rebirth of devotion to the Sacred Heart of Jesus here at Paray Le Monial that started around 1975. Among other things, it's due to the help of the Emmanuel community, but also thanks to other things that brought people back to the devotion. There are a lot of people who travel to Paray Le Monial today. The world is a village, and there are people from around the world who come here. You can see in the streets people from all countries. Some of them tell us ahead of time that they're coming, so the chaplains welcome them and do for them what they desire. But plenty of groups that we don't know come here also. We meet them in the streets too. We see Japanese people, Chinese people, South Americans in this little village of France. We take care of them if we can. It's intriguing that this town attracts them. It's a town where people feel like something is happening here.
1: Father Bernard shared some interesting aspects of the life of St. Claude with us. St. Margaret Mary and Claude became great friends in the Lord. And the Lord himself blessed this friendship and it told them that their three hearts would be united forever. Short before the end of Claude's life, he was leaving the town to go to a place where the air was supposed to be better. Margaret Mary wrote a note to him telling him not to go if he could do so without being disobedient, because the Lord wanted him to glorify him here in Paris. Claude died on the 15th of February, 1682. Margaret Mary immediately sent a message to the Jesuit house that she would like to have the little note back because it was something prophetic. But the superior of the Jesuit house said he would give all the archives of the house in place of that one little note. To really know devotion to the Sacred Heart, you have to know both Claude and Margaret Mary, because their lives were so closely entwined. So thank you for watching, and may the blessing of Almighty God, the Father, the Son, and the Holy Spirit descend on you and remain with you forever.

0: And now a soulful song from Deacon Harold Berg Sivers.
1: All right, well, when you hear that music, it means it's time to break open God's Word in the Psalms. And again, we're using the Revised Grail Psalms. It doesn't matter what version you're using, as long as you have that Bible in your hands, open them up to Psalm 47. And so these were members of the Musical Guild of the Jewish Temple. And the prescript, which is the entire first verse of Psalm 47, simply says, "For the choir master of the sons of Korah, a psalm." Very simple. Very simple and straightforward. Okay. So the psalm starts in verse 2. "All peoples, clap your hands. Cry to God with shouts of joy." So again, we see the musicality of the psalms. Clap your hands. Clapping your hands is something, not just when you're applauding, you know, when you find something engaging or entertaining, but you clap your hands along with the melody, along with the beat, right? And these psalms, the Sefer Telachim, the Book of Sung Praises, these were meant to be sung, right? So as you're singing, clap your hands, cry to God with shouts of joy, right? So clapping your hands is also something that you do when you're happy and you're joyful, right? And this should be our attitude when we're engaging God in the Psalms here. And I love this next line, verse 3. "For the Lord, the Most High, is awesome." I love that. "The great King over all the earth." Right? He is awesome. Right? There's a song. Right? Our God is an awesome God. Right? I love that word awesome here. The great King. Then verse 4. "He humbles peoples under us and nations under our feet." Right? So the Lord humbles us. Right? And sometimes he has to humble us in order to exalt us. But he's saying here that he humbles peoples under us. Right? So ultimately, it's God's will that's going to rule over this crooked and depraved generation that we find ourselves in now. You know, the nations will be under our feet. And that term being put under one's feet, it means to be subjugated. So in Psalm 110, for example, David starts that psalm off, the Lord's revelation to my Lord, sit at my right. Until I put your foes beneath your feet, right? Until your enemies are placed beneath my feet, until my enemies are subjugated, right? So ultimately, Christ, everyone will be subjugated to Christ. Either, we're not seeing it much now in our culture, but certainly at the end of the world when Christ comes back, when he brings the kingdom to his Father, to fulfillment to his Father. Verse 5, "Our heritage he chose for us, the pride of Jacob, whom he loves," right? So of all the 12 tribes, right, he used the tribes of Jacob, right? Abraham, Isaac, and Jacob, also called Israel, right? Because when God changes your name, he changes your purpose, he changes your mission. The heritage he chose for us. So this is a sense talking about predestination in the sense that just because God knows our future doesn't mean that we don't have any influence over that future. You see? God knows what's going to happen, but we don't. So we still have the freedom within God's promise to be able to make decisions, yes or no, for God. And he goes on. "God goes up with shouts of joy. The Lord goes up with trumpet blasts. Sing praise for God. Sing praise. Sing praise to our King. Sing praise." Right? This is a very prayerful, a very joyful, a very spirit-filled psalm. And again, singing. Singing praise to God. How do we sing? You might be saying to yourself, "Well, Deacon, I can't sing. I can't carry a tune." If you heard me sing, you'd have to, you know, cover your ears. Or what was that movie? What was that movie where I saw it on the plane, where these alien creatures came, and like you had to be really quiet because if you made any noise,
2: the Quiet Place.
1: Quiet Place. That was it. Quiet Place. Right. So we don't have to be quiet here. We have to be shouting joyfully and singing to God. But we can praise God, you know, not with just our voices, but by the witness of our lives.
2: Mm-hmm. Well, and, you know, you talk about how, you know, God knows the direction or the course of our life, I always kind of put that in perspective of it's like reading a book and you write in the margins. Like, he knows where the flow of our choices in life based on his plan for us, but it's what he's written in the margins, knowing the choices that we're going to make. He knows us that well, which is frightening to think about, that he knows us as well as he does. But the sooner we surrender to that, we realize it's what's in the margins that are our choices. We're like, I want to go this way, Lord. He'll go, okay, you know, because he knows where he's taking you. It's bringing you back to that straight and narrow.
1: And that's so true. And the scary part about that is we can obfuscate. I got to be careful with the word there. Yeah. We can confuse God's plan, right? I mean, God's plan cannot be fulfilled if we don't cooperate with that plan.
2: Yeah.
1: So God has to create another plan. So that's how powerful. God is trying to do something in and through us. Like, for example, let's take myself for example. Back in 2012, when I was making the final decision whether to leave my job or not, you know, I was scared. So I could have let fear rule me and overcome me, or I could let God's providence and revel in God's love, reveling in confidence in God, that whatever God's choosing for me is what I want, even though it's scary. And so, and I think about, man, everything that's happened since I made that decision, you know, even this show is an outcome of that decision.
2: Yeah.
1: You know, traveling around the world, writing books, doing all these things I never thought I'd be doing in my life. And what if I would have said no? What if I would have not loved enough to overcome the fear to trust God?
2: Yep.
1: God wasn't able to work his plan. He had to come up with a backup plan, with plan B.
2: Well, and I've always said, especially after making those own choices of going in a direction that God did not want me to go, is I'm not where I ever thought I would be, but knowing that I am where he needs me and having a peace about that is way better than pursuing whatever other goals or dreams or aspirations that I might have had, knowing that none of that stuff was ever supposed to be mine, right? And so it's like, well, I want like what they have. Well, that's for them. I have yours over here, but you have to go this way to get it. And it's, you know, and especially like even being back home after years of, you know, traveling and radio taking me places that I was excited to be there. But if you had told me I was going to go home and be happy about it, I would have said you were crazy 20 years ago. But now to look at it, I go, I know exactly. I can see now what he was doing. And it's amazing. And it's the much more happier, contented place.
1: Exactly. And, you know, as what you said reminded me, which I say often, sometimes God puts you not where you want to be, but where he needs you.
2: Amen.
1: You know, amen. So the psalm continues, verse 8, God is king of all the earth. Sing praise with all your skill. God reigns over the nations. God sits upon his holy throne. Yes, he reigns over the nations. But again, the nations won't let God reign over them. You know, they want to be God. They want to be in control. They're not even thinking about, you know what? I was given this gift of leadership by God. I need to be able to exercise what's best for the common good, what's best for everyone in the decisions I make as someone in this position of authority, as a government leader, a politician, whatever it may be. You know, and I don't think many of them think like that at all. You know, what does Jesus say? They've already received the reward. All the accolades, everything they receive in this life, that's their reward. If they think they're going to just get to heaven by acting the way they are now, they got another thing coming. And finally, verse 10, the princes of the people are assembled with the people of the God of Abraham. Right? So this unity between God's people and the God of this Old Testament, right? The God of Abraham, the God of Isaac, God of Jacob, fulfilled in Jesus Christ. I love this last line. The rulers of the earth belong to God, who is greatly exalted. Boy, that is something I remember that I keep in heart as I was raising my kids, something I was keeping in mind all the time, you know, that God is the ruler over this family. And that God has allowed me as a man to borrow the sacred name Father and the responsibilities that come with that.
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0: In the name of the Father, and of the Son, and of the Holy Spirit. Amen. I believe in God, the Father Almighty, creator of heaven and earth, and in Jesus Christ, his only Son, our Lord, who was conceived by the Holy Spirit, born of the Virgin Mary, suffered under Pontius Pilate, was crucified, died, and was buried. He descended into hell. The third day he rose again from the dead, and he ascended into heaven, and is seated at the right hand of God, the Father Almighty, from whence he shall come to judge the living and the dead.
1: I believe in the Holy Spirit, the Holy Catholic Church, the communion of saints, the forgiveness of sins, the resurrection of the body, and life everlasting. Amen.
0: Our Father, who art in heaven, hallowed be thy name. Thy kingdom come, thy will be done, on earth as it is in heaven.
1: Give us this day our daily bread, and forgive us our trespasses, as we forgive those who trespass against us. And lead us not into temptation, but deliver us from evil. Amen.
0: Let us offer the next three Aves, that we will have an increase of faith, hope, and love. Hail Mary, full of grace, the Lord is with thee. Blessed art thou amongst women, and blessed is the fruit of thy womb, Jesus.
1: Holy Mary, Mother of God, pray for us sinners, now and at the hour of our death. Amen.
0: Hail Mary, full of grace, the Lord is with thee. Blessed art thou amongst women, and blessed is the fruit of thy womb, Jesus.
1: Holy Mary, Mother of God, pray for us sinners, now and at the hour of our death. Amen.
0: Hail Mary, full of grace, the Lord is with thee. Blessed art thou amongst women, and blessed is the fruit of thy womb, Jesus.
1: Holy Mary, Mother of God, pray for us sinners, now and at the hour of our death. Amen.
0: Glory be to the Father, and to the Son, and to the Holy Spirit.
1: As it was in the beginning, is now, and ever shall be, world without end. Amen.

0: The first glorious mystery, the resurrection. Our Father, who art in heaven, hallowed be thy name. Thy kingdom come, thy will be done, on earth as it is in heaven.
1: Give us this day our daily bread, and forgive us our trespasses, as we forgive those who trespass against us. And lead us not into temptation, but deliver us from evil. Amen.
0: Hail Mary, full of grace, the Lord is with thee. Blessed art thou amongst women, and blessed is the fruit of thy womb, Jesus.
1: Holy Mary, Mother of God, pray for us sinners, now and at the hour of our death. Amen.
0: Hail Mary, full of grace, the Lord is with thee. Blessed art thou amongst women, and blessed is the fruit of thy womb, Jesus.
1: Holy Mary, Mother of God, pray for us sinners, now and at the hour of our death. Amen.
0: Hail Mary, full of grace, the Lord is with thee. Blessed art thou amongst women, and blessed is the fruit of thy womb, Jesus.
1: Holy Mary, Mother of God, pray for us sinners, now and at the hour of our death. Amen.
0: Hail Mary, full of grace, the Lord is with thee. Blessed art thou amongst women, and blessed is the fruit of thy womb, Jesus.
1: Holy Mary, Mother of God, pray for us sinners, now and at the hour of our death. Amen.
0: Hail Mary, full of grace, the Lord is with thee. Blessed art thou amongst women, and blessed is the fruit of thy womb, Jesus.
1: Holy Mary, Mother of God, pray for us sinners, now and at the hour of our death. Amen.
0: Hail Mary, full of grace, the Lord is with thee. Blessed art thou amongst women, and blessed is the fruit of thy womb, Jesus.
1: Holy Mary, Mother of God, pray for us sinners, now and at the hour of our death. Amen.
0: Hail Mary, full of grace, the Lord is with thee. Blessed art thou amongst women, and blessed is the fruit of thy womb, Jesus.
1: Holy Mary, Mother of God, pray for us sinners, now and at the hour of our death. Amen.
0: Hail Mary, full of grace, the Lord is with thee. Blessed art thou amongst women, and blessed is the fruit of thy womb, Jesus.
1: Holy Mary, Mother of God, pray for us sinners, now and at the hour of our death. Amen.
0: Hail Mary, full of grace, the Lord is with thee. Blessed art thou amongst women, and blessed is the fruit of thy womb, Jesus.
1: Holy Mary, Mother of God, pray for us sinners, now and at the hour of our death. Amen.
0: Hail Mary, full of grace, the Lord is with thee. Blessed art thou amongst women, and blessed is the fruit of thy womb, Jesus.
1: Holy Mary, Mother of God, pray for us sinners, now and at the hour of our death. Amen.
0: Glory be to the Father, and to the Son, and to the Holy Spirit.
1: As it was in the beginning, is now, and ever shall be, world without end. Amen.
0: O my Jesus,
1: forgive us our sins.
0: Save us from the fires of hell.
1: Bring all souls to heaven, especially those in most need of thy mercy.
0: The second glorious mystery, the Ascension. The Ascension of Christ. Our Father, who art in heaven, hallowed be thy name. Thy kingdom come, thy will be done, on earth as it is in heaven.
1: Give us this day our daily bread, and forgive us our trespasses, as we forgive those who trespass against us. And lead us not into temptation, but deliver us from evil. Amen.
0: Hail Mary, full of grace, the Lord is with thee. Blessed art thou amongst women, and blessed is the fruit of thy womb, Jesus.
1: Holy Mary, Mother of God, pray for us sinners, now and at the hour of our death. Amen.
0: Hail Mary, full of grace, the Lord is with thee. Blessed art thou amongst women, and blessed is the fruit of thy womb, Jesus.
1: Holy Mary, Mother of God, pray for us sinners, now and at the hour of our death. Amen.
0: Hail Mary, full of grace, the Lord is with thee. Blessed art thou amongst women, and blessed is the fruit of thy womb, Jesus.
1: Holy Mary, Mother of God, pray for us sinners, now and at the hour of our death. Amen.
0: Hail Mary, full of grace, the Lord is with thee. Blessed art thou amongst women, and blessed is the fruit of thy womb, Jesus.
1: Holy Mary, Mother of God, pray for us sinners, now and at the hour of our death. Amen.
0: Hail Mary, full of grace, the Lord is with thee. Blessed art thou amongst women, and blessed is the fruit of thy womb, Jesus.
1: Holy Mary, Mother of God, pray for us sinners, now and at the hour of our death. Amen.
0: Hail Mary, full of grace, the Lord is with thee. Blessed art thou amongst women, and blessed is the fruit of thy womb, Jesus.
1: Holy Mary, Mother of God, pray for us sinners, now and at the hour of our death. Amen.
0: Hail Mary, full of grace, the Lord is with thee. Blessed art thou amongst women, and blessed is the fruit of thy womb, Jesus.
1: Holy Mary, Mother of God, pray for us sinners, now and at the hour of our death. Amen.
0: Hail Mary, full of grace, the Lord is with thee. Blessed art thou amongst women, and blessed is the fruit of thy womb, Jesus.
1: Holy Mary, Mother of God, pray for us sinners, now and at the hour of our death. Amen.
0: Hail Mary, full of grace, the Lord is with thee. Blessed art thou amongst women, and blessed is the fruit of thy womb, Jesus.
1: Holy Mary, Mother of God, pray for us sinners, now and at the hour of our death. Amen.
0: Hail Mary, full of grace, the Lord is with thee. Blessed art thou amongst women, and blessed is the fruit of thy womb, Jesus.
1: Holy Mary, Mother of God, pray for us sinners, now and at the hour of our death. Amen.
0: Glory be to the Father, and to the Son, and to the Holy Spirit.
1: As it was in the beginning, is now, and ever shall be, world without end. Amen.
0: O my Jesus, forgive us our sins. Save us from the fires of hell. Bring all souls to heaven, especially those in most need of thy mercy. The third glorious mystery. Scripture tells us explicitly that Mary was at the coming of the Holy Spirit. She really did not need to be there, because long ago the Holy Spirit had descended upon her at the Annunciation. She had lived her life in the presence of the Holy Spirit. One may meditate on the fact that she is there for us, that she is there that we may know how much we need the Holy Spirit in our lives. But she is also fittingly there for herself. For this is the great fulfillment of her mission in life. The Holy Spirit had overshadowed her, and now he overshadows the disciples of her Son. He overshadows us. Our Father, who art in heaven, hallowed be thy name. Thy kingdom come, thy will be done, on earth as it is in heaven.
1: Give us this day our daily bread, and forgive us our trespasses, as we forgive those who trespass against us. And lead us not into temptation, but deliver us from evil. Amen.
0: Hail Mary, full of grace, the Lord is with thee. Blessed art thou amongst women, and blessed is the fruit of thy womb, Jesus.
1: Holy Mary, Mother of God, pray for us sinners, now and at the hour of our death. Amen.
0: Hail Mary, full of grace, the Lord is with thee. Blessed art thou amongst women, and blessed is the fruit of thy womb, Jesus.
1: Holy Mary, Mother of God, pray for us sinners, now and at the hour of our death. Amen.
0: Hail Mary, full of grace, the Lord is with thee. Blessed art thou amongst women, and blessed is the fruit of thy womb, Jesus.
1: Holy Mary, Mother of God, pray for us sinners, now and at the hour of our death. Amen.
0: Hail Mary, full of grace, the Lord is with thee. Blessed art thou amongst women, and blessed is the fruit of thy womb, Jesus.
1: Holy Mary, Mother of God, pray for us sinners, now and at the hour of our death. Amen.
0: Hail Mary, full of grace, the Lord is with thee. Blessed art thou amongst women, and blessed is the fruit of thy womb, Jesus.
1: Holy Mary, Mother of God, pray for us sinners, now and at the hour of our death. Amen.
0: Hail Mary, full of grace, the Lord is with thee. Blessed art thou amongst women, and blessed is the fruit of thy womb, Jesus.
1: Holy Mary, Mother of God, pray for us sinners, now and at the hour of our death. Amen.
0: Hail Mary, full of grace, the Lord is with thee. Blessed art thou amongst women, and blessed is the fruit of thy womb, Jesus.
1: Holy Mary, Mother of God, pray for us sinners, now and at the hour of our death. Amen.
0: Hail Mary, full of grace, the Lord is with thee. Blessed art thou amongst women, and blessed is the fruit of thy womb, Jesus.
1: Holy Mary, Mother of God, pray for us sinners, now and at the hour of our death. Amen.
0: Hail Mary, full of grace, the Lord is with thee. Blessed art thou amongst women, and blessed is the fruit of thy womb, Jesus.
1: Holy Mary, Mother of God, pray for us sinners, now and at the hour of our death. Amen.
0: Hail Mary, full of grace, the Lord is with thee. Blessed art thou amongst women, and blessed is the fruit of thy womb, Jesus.
1: Holy Mary, Mother of God, pray for us sinners, now and at the hour of our death. Amen.
0: Glory be to the Father, and to the Son, and to the Holy Spirit.
1: As it was in the beginning, is now, and ever shall be, world without end. Amen.
2: O my Jesus, forgive us our sins, save us from the fires of hell, bring all souls to heaven, especially those in most need of thy mercy.
0: The fourth glorious mystery, the Assumption of the body and soul of the Blessed Virgin Mary into eternal life. Since the very earliest centuries of the Church, Christians in East and West have rejoiced in the knowledge that Mary, who had no sin, did not have to pay the price of sin, human death. She passed from this world by a process that scarcely can be called death. The ancient Church called it her falling asleep, the dormition. This dormition and passage into eternal life, this assumption of her whole being to be with her beloved Son, is the great promise to us that we also will someday be assumed. Christ rises from the dead and goes back into eternal glory, completely by his own power. Mary does not. She is a creature. Like each of us, she must be called. She must be assumed. And so her assumption is what we hope for. We will not rise from the dead by our own power, but we will believe that in the last day, body and soul, we will be assumed into eternal life. Our Father, who art in heaven, hallowed be thy name. Thy kingdom come, thy will be done, on earth as it is in heaven.
1: Give us this day our daily bread, and forgive us our trespasses, as we forgive those who trespass against us. And lead us not into temptation, but deliver us from evil. Amen.
0: Hail Mary, full of grace, the Lord is with thee. Blessed art thou amongst women, and blessed is the fruit of thy womb, Jesus.
1: Holy Mary, Mother of God, pray for us sinners, now and at the hour of our death. Amen.
0: Hail Mary, full of grace, the Lord is with thee. Blessed art thou amongst women, and blessed is the fruit of thy womb, Jesus.
1: Holy Mary, Mother of God, pray for us sinners, now and at the hour of our death. Amen.
0: Hail Mary, full of grace, the Lord is with thee. Blessed art thou amongst women, and blessed is the fruit of thy womb, Jesus.
1: Holy Mary, Mother of God, pray for us sinners, now and at the hour of our death. Amen.
0: Hail Mary, full of grace, the Lord is with thee. Blessed art thou amongst women, and blessed is the fruit of thy womb, Jesus.
1: Holy Mary, Mother of God, pray for us sinners, now and at the hour of our death. Amen.
0: Hail Mary, full of grace, the Lord is with thee. Blessed art thou amongst women, and blessed is the fruit of thy womb, Jesus.
1: Holy Mary, Mother of God, pray for us sinners, now and at the hour of our death. Amen.
0: Hail Mary, full of grace, the Lord is with thee. Blessed art thou amongst women, and blessed is the fruit of thy womb, Jesus.
1: Holy Mary, Mother of God, pray for us sinners, now and at the hour of our death. Amen.
0: Hail Mary, full of grace, the Lord is with thee. Blessed art thou amongst women, and blessed is the fruit of thy womb, Jesus.
1: Holy Mary, Mother of God, pray for us sinners, now and at the hour of our death. Amen.
0: Hail Mary, full of grace, the Lord is with thee. Blessed art thou amongst women, and blessed is the fruit of thy womb, Jesus.
1: Holy Mary, Mother of God, pray for us sinners, now and at the hour of our death. Amen.
0: Hail Mary, full of grace, the Lord is with thee. Blessed art thou amongst women, and blessed is the fruit of thy womb, Jesus.
1: Holy Mary, Mother of God, pray for us sinners, now and at the hour of our death. Amen.
0: Hail Mary, full of grace, the Lord is with thee. Blessed art thou amongst women, and blessed is the fruit of thy womb, Jesus.
1: Holy Mary, Mother of God, pray for us sinners, now and at the hour of our death. Amen.
0: Glory be to the Father, and to the Son, and to the Holy Spirit.
1: As it was in the beginning, is now, and ever shall be, world without end. Amen.
2: O my Jesus, forgive us our sins. Save us from the fires of hell. Bring all souls to heaven, especially those in most need of thy mercy.
0: The fifth glorious mystery, the coronation of the Blessed Virgin as Queen of angels and saints. Our Father, who art in heaven, hallowed be thy name. Thy kingdom come, thy will be done, on earth as it is in heaven.
1: Give us this day our daily bread, and forgive us our trespasses, as we forgive those who trespass against us. And lead us not into temptation, but deliver us from evil. Amen.
0: Hail Mary, full of grace, the Lord is with thee. Blessed art thou amongst women, and blessed is the fruit of thy womb, Jesus.
1: Holy Mary, Mother of God, pray for us sinners, now and at the hour of our death. Amen.
0: Hail Mary, full of grace, the Lord is with thee. Blessed art thou amongst women, and blessed is the fruit of thy womb, Jesus.
1: Holy Mary, Mother of God, pray for us sinners, now and at the hour of our death. Amen.
0: Hail Mary, full of grace, the Lord is with thee. Blessed art thou amongst women, and blessed is the fruit of thy womb, Jesus.
1: Holy Mary, Mother of God, pray for us sinners, now and at the hour of our death. Amen.
0: Hail Mary, full of grace, the Lord is with thee. Blessed art thou amongst women, and blessed is the fruit of thy womb, Jesus.
1: Holy Mary, Mother of God, pray for us sinners, now and at the hour of our death. Amen.
0: Hail Mary, full of grace, the Lord is with thee. Blessed art thou amongst women, and blessed is the fruit of thy womb, Jesus.
1: Holy Mary, Mother of God, pray for us sinners, now and at the hour of our death. Amen.
0: Hail Mary, full of grace, the Lord is with thee. Blessed art thou amongst women, and blessed is the fruit of thy womb, Jesus.
1: Holy Mary, Mother of God, pray for us sinners, now and at the hour of our death. Amen.
0: Hail Mary, full of grace, the Lord is with thee. Blessed art thou amongst women, and blessed is the fruit of thy womb, Jesus.
1: Holy Mary, Mother of God, pray for us sinners, now and at the hour of our death. Amen.
0: Hail Mary, full of grace, the Lord is with thee. Blessed art thou amongst women, and blessed is the fruit of thy womb, Jesus.
1: Holy Mary, Mother of God, pray for us sinners, now and at the hour of our death. Amen.
0: Hail Mary, full of grace, the Lord is with thee. Blessed art thou amongst women, and blessed is the fruit of thy womb, Jesus.
1: Holy Mary, Mother of God, pray for us sinners, now and at the hour of our death. Amen.
0: Hail Mary, full of grace, the Lord is with thee. Blessed art thou amongst women, and blessed is the fruit of thy womb, Jesus.
1: Holy Mary, Mother of God, pray for us sinners, now and at the hour of our death. Amen.
0: Glory be to the Father, and to the Son, and to the Holy Spirit.
1: As it was in the beginning, is now, and ever shall be, world without end. Amen.
0: O my Jesus, forgive us our sins, save us from the fires of hell,
1: bring all souls to heaven, especially those in most need of thy mercy.
0: Hail, Holy Queen, Mother of mercy, our life, our sweetness, and our hope. To thee do we cry, poor banished children of Eve. To thee do we send up our sighs, mourning and weeping in this valley of tears. Turn then, most gracious Advocate, thine eyes of mercy toward us, and after this our exile, show unto us the blessed fruit of thy womb, Jesus. O clement, O loving, O sweet Virgin Mary, pray for us, O Holy Mother of God,
1: that we may be made worthy of the promises of Christ.
0: Let us pray. O God, whose only begotten Son, by his life, death, and resurrection, has purchased for us the rewards of eternal life, grant, we beseech thee, that meditating on these mysteries of the Most Holy Rosary of the Blessed Virgin Mary, we may imitate what they contain and obtain what they promise, through the same Christ our Lord. May the divine assistance remain always with us, and may the souls of the faithful departed, through the mercy of God, rest in peace. Amen. May the Holy Virgin bless you with her loving child, this day and forever. In the name of the Father, and of the Son, and of the Holy Spirit. Amen.
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8: When you and I come to Mass, we're accustomed to thinking of the beginning of the Mass, what we call the Liturgy of the Word, as a time when someone or someones, they kind of get up, they read from this book, which most of us have limited understanding of, about a people who we really don't grasp, with names that are very hard to pronounce, which we feel embarrassed about saying out loud, because you just know people are going, "Who's Shiel Teal, for crying out loud, you know?" When the Word of God is proclaimed at Mass, it's happening now. It's an event. The wondrous deeds that God has done in human history are being proclaimed in our midst now, and to that, you and I have to respond. And we do respond. We either respond with, "So what? I don't care. This is irrelevant to my life." Or we respond by saying, "Yes, Lord, I believe this, and I want you to take over more and more of my life."
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0: Moved by the Spirit.
1: One who lives in love lives in God. And God lives in him.
0: What a wonderful thing is our church. This whole network is built on trust. The essence of evangelization is to tell everybody Jesus loves you. We're all called to be great saints. Don't miss the opportunity.
2: Well, thank you. We just have the best crowd here. Our family's growing every week, every Tuesday, every Wednesday. We get more and more of our family coming from all over. And that's what we like. Well, tonight I asked, what do we talk about? So the sister said, well, you got to talk about the Holy Spirit because Sunday is Pentecost. And then someone said, well, why don't we talk about our Holy Mother, the Church? We should say that a lot. Do you remember, all you oldsters? The youngsters have been deprived, so we're going to enlighten them tonight. We always said Holy Mother Church because she is our mother, the spouse of Christ. And he suffered and died so that the Church could be our mother. We would be children of the Father. So, and then somebody else said something else that I forgot, so we'll skip that one. Tonight I would like to talk to you a little bit about Pentecost. The Holy Spirit is the forgotten God. Do you ever realize that? I think the charismatic movement kind of livened him up a little bit. But what we don't understand, I got to find the Acts of the Apostles first. What we don't understand is that the Holy Spirit dwells within us. And that's what a lot of people don't know. If we said, where is the Holy Spirit, to most people, you'd say, up there. We'd say, in church. Where is the Holy Person? In the church, right. But where is the Holy Spirit? Right here. And you know, the reason we get so mixed up is because we're so full of faults and weaknesses. You know, it's hard to think that God dwells in that guy. Do you ever think of that? Huh? You think, I don't believe it. He's so obnoxious. Or she's so obnoxious. I don't believe in saying it. You know, inclusive language is dumb to me, so. You're either a he or a she, no matter what they call you. You're just a he or a she. That's how God made us. So we're all obnoxious. We're all impatient. We're all proud sometimes. We're all a lot of things. And the Holy Spirit, when he came to us in baptism, the indwelling is Father, Son, and Holy Spirit. But see, the Father created you. Jesus, Son, redeemed you. And the Holy Spirit is sanctifier. If you don't like the way your life is going, talk to him about it. If you're thinking you're getting too many crosses and too many trials, talk to him about it. He is the one that's trying to make you holy, and you're jumping and you're just yelling and screaming the whole way. You all want to be a saint. Everybody wants to be a saint. But you don't want to go through the formation. You know, everything today is formation. Well, you got to be reshaped a little bit. A diet's not going to do it. Penance will help, but the daily acceptance of whatever happens is the direct intervention of the Holy Spirit. How you like that? We're going to just take a minute here. The Lord gave me a book years ago, I think it was 1977, on the Holy Spirit. It's called I Am His Temple. Anyway, it's a great little book that talks about the seven gifts of the Holy Spirit. I'm going to go through it a little bit because I want you to know not only what you possess, but the things you don't possess. Maybe tonight you'll figure out what's wrong with you. I mean, everybody around you can't be wrong all the time. I mean, you know, you got to be doing something to make people angry or impatient. Or now, there are some people, it doesn't take much to make them impatient. They're what I call fuss budgets. You know, they're perfectionists. They just got to have everybody right. You got to have everybody right. We all have our own weaknesses. I'm impatient. I was born that way. I'm Italian. I've never saw a meek, humble Italian. I mean, did you? Anybody see one? Yeah. I never saw one. That's why we got so many Italian saints. Really? You either go up or you go down. We're just sensitive people. Spanish are the same. Whoa. French, any Latin, or you know. But that's a specific kind of holiness. See? Some people are arrogant and proud. That's what they got to fight their whole life. I consider all of these things a tool in my hand. See, we're growing a garden. It's not for profit, it's for eating, I hope. The sisters decided tonight and last night that the corn wasn't growing right, so we kind of replanted it. I don't know what's going to happen with all those little sprouts that we replanted, you know? I said, are you sure they're going to grow? Oh, yeah. I said, are you sure? Yeah, you just take the dirt up with it, you put it in another place, it's simple. I hope God is on their side. Anyway, that's what we're doing. But that's like a plant, you see. That plant, they were too close together. So what did we have to do? We had to take every other one and root it up and plant it another place. That happens to you. Didn't that happen to you in your lifetime? Huh? You think you're on your way, and all of a sudden something happens, and you get uprooted. You lose your job, or the place goes out of business, or goes bankrupt, or something happens, and your nice, even keel of living is totally uprooted. So what good is that? I don't know. How would I know? But in eternity, you'll know. Nothing has ever happened to me, as I look back, even from my miserable sixth year, even to this day, nothing I can think of didn't have something wonderfully good about it later on. You don't see it at that moment. But that's a gift from the Spirit if you can see it. See? We call it faith. Faith is not like, you know, some people think faith is like a slot machine. Now, why would I be thinking of slot machines? I know you're thinking that, so I might as well say it. Because my uncle had 100 of them. And, faith is not like that. That you put a nickel in and then, you know, you hope you're going to get strawberries, you keep getting lemons. Well, sometimes the Spirit gives us lemons, but because that we need that, to shape our soul in a certain direction, a certain way. And when you look at the Acts of the Apostles and you see what our dear Lord did to these men, it said they were so enthused and so on fire with the love of God, they opened those doors that they had locked for fear, and they ran out. What? Something happened to them. These were scaredy cats. They all ran when our dear Lord needed them. Peter denied him. Judas betrayed him. And what happens? What happened to these apostles? There was a transformation in their souls. The very thing they were afraid of, were no longer afraid of. Well, I got to read from this little book. It's very simple. Very simple. I'm just going to read the little bullet things, you know, ahead of each chapter. There's a little thing Sister Rachel drew. I think it's kind of cute. See here? It was dumb because now I can't see it myself. I Lord. How am I going to do this now? Well, anyway, if I make a mistake, you'll have to forgive me. You won't see me, but that's all right. Up here, see there? That's the Father. Then you have the Spirit coming down, and here's Jesus. It's that temple. Here is your temple. This is you. I know you don't think you're that big, but

that you've been taught for 30 years. It doesn't add anything to you. It doesn't tell you what to do. It just keeps taking away. You ever see a little flower? You should see, it loves me not. You ever see that crazy thing? Little daisies. Was that a daisy? What was that? A daisy. Poor daisy, you know. You know, beautiful daisy, we keep picking it apart. Well, that's how the liberals do. We got beautiful truths, and they pick this leaf off, and they pick it. What do you got? A stem. See? It's all you got left is a stem. So, you say, well, what if we haven't been transformed? That's what I'm going to tell you now. I'm going to tell you how to be transformed. Now, the first gift you got at when you were baptized, and then when you were confirmed, it's supposed to blossom. See, it's supposed to blossom. This is what happened to you. Maybe we didn't know it, but that's what happened to you. The fear of the Lord. Do you know what the fear of the Lord is? It's not a scary fear. You know, the word fear is good sometimes. Don't you think it's good? You wouldn't stop for a red light if you didn't have some kind of fear. If you're 85, you wouldn't put on roller skates. Now, maybe some would put on roller skates. See what I'm trying to say? There is a healthy fear. Even in the world, there's a healthy fear. You wouldn't go 120 miles on the highway. See, if you don't have a healthy fear that you wrap yourself around a telephone pole. So there are good fears. The fear of the Lord is a filial thing. It comes from loving the Father so much you don't want to offend him, see. And isn't that true of people you love? When you love someone, and you know this is going to hurt them, or if you say this, they won't understand, or if you say that, they're going to be offended. You don't do any of those things. It's a natural thing, isn't it? If you love someone, then you're not going to be doing things or saying things that hurt. You just kind of gloss over them, or you don't mention them. But that's what fear of the Lord is. I want to keep his commandments. That's fear of the Lord. The second part of it is a horror of sin. That's what we're all knowing one gift now, and that's a fear of the Lord. You see how bad it is today? They've taken away sin. Did you notice that? Well, there's no sin. You can do this, that's okay. You can do that, well, it's okay, as long as you love. Who? See, we have no horror of sin in the world today. Not at all. That's why there's so much abortion. In a country like Russia, there's 7 per woman. In her lifetime, every woman in Russia will have had 7 abortions. And they were not pro-life statistics either. In China, if you have 1 child, you're okay. If you have 2, they take away your bicycle. If you have 3, they take away your apartment. If you have another one, then they take away your job. So you're nothing. So you see what's happening in the world when we don't have a healthy, loving fear of my Father. I don't want to offend him. So when they took away sin from our language, then everybody felt, well, I can do now as I please. So with that came no fear of the Lord. You see, we just have nothing now. Also, with fear of the Lord comes hope. If I know God is my Father, I'm not going to despair. He loves me, and no matter how bad things are, I know if I do my very best and I work very hard, he's going to take care. Somehow, every situation will mend itself because he loves me. Now, you see today, and that when you lose fear of the Lord, you lose hope. What's happening to old people? They lose hope. So you have people assist you in suicide. So your last act is murder. See? And we lose hope. I have so much pain, I'll never get over it. It's going to last for day in, day out, day in, day out. I'm useless. Well, that's a good one from the devil. You're getting old, you're useless. It's going to be so bad now, you won't want to go to a hospital. How do I know what that nurse, what kind of shots he's giving me?
And with that hopelessness, it's

coming, you get suspicion and a lack of trust. You say, who is the doctor? I'm going, what's his whole idea? I went to a hospital just for asthma. They gave me some kind of paper to sign. Die. Forget it. I got 24 sisters. They'll take care of me. And if I die, I die. I don't want you to, you know. Forget it. I just don't want you to help me. I want the Lord over my life from birth to death. I don't need your help. I don't need you to make a decision for me. So we're getting, when we got rid of fear of the Lord, we lost hope. We lost a horror of sin. And the saints had a horror of sin. The holier one is, the more sensitive they are to sin, great sin. The Courier of Ars, you know, this great actress, theater actress in his day, came in a big carriage, and the whole town came out because this actress was going to come and see the Courier of Ars. And she stepped out of her gorgeous carriage, and she had all these gowns and jewels on, and he walked up to her, and he said, Madame, the stench of your soul is so great, I must vomit. And he turned around and walked away. She was upset. She got in her old carriage and never went back. I hope somewhere along the line, one who had no horror of sin, grave sin, well, came back. That's the first gift. Isn't that a wonderful gift? Huh? Now, if you possess his gift, you're not scrupulous about sin, you're sensitive. If you're an alcoholic, why go to a cocktail party? See, you get presumptuous if you're not careful. You say, well, I hold ginger ale. Vodka looks like water, so why are you going to hold ginger ale? So you put yourself in temptation if you don't have a sensitivity, a healthy sensitivity. That's the first gift the Spirit gave you. What happened to it? Ask yourself, who robbed me of my fear of the Lord? Now, the second is piety. This is just the introduction. I'll go through the introduction. Piety knows for sure God is my Father, but it also knows that if God is my Father, he's your Father, right? Then we're brothers and sisters, you see. We don't share the same earthly Father, but we are real brothers and sisters. The same mind that created me before time began, and I was in the mind of God, and you were in the mind of God before time began. That same mind that had you in it had me in it. How close can you get? So we are truly brothers and sisters. If you realize that, when things change, huh? When they change. Now, the next part of this gift is patience. I worked on that for years. And not too proud of my record either. Neither is everybody else. But I work on it. I work on it. And you say, well, what's that got to do with piety? If I love my brother and sister, as I said a minute ago, I'm going to be patient. Did you ever notice how you're more patient with those you love than those you don't love? See, one person can do the same one thing and you get so angry, but one you love does it, you don't even notice it. How you like that? You ever do that? Yeah, you all do that. What makes the difference? Is it just patience? No. It's love. If you love much, you're patient. Now, isn't that a wonderful gift? Don't you want that one? Huh? The third gift is fortitude. Brother Pascal's not too hot on this one.
I gotcha. We're always teasing each other, so I thought I'd get him here. Courage, what? In suffering. In suffering. That's fortitude. Guts is another word. I think guts is a good word. Do you like guts? I think that's a good word. It's a good word because it describes that stick-to-itiveness no matter what. And if it's a gift, all of you who love the church and love Jesus and love the Holy Father and love the magisterium, you need fortitude. We have a nice group here today, have courage. They got a little group together, and it's an anchor. Ah, thank you. That was the spirit. It's called Anchor Forum. What does it do? Well, that would be something for you to do in your own city, in your own church. Call it what you want. Call it Anchor, call it Marian, call it anything. It's a group of people who want to preserve the real faith. And so they discuss it, they talk about it, they say their rosary together, they pray together as a group, a small group. And some of them are here tonight. Why? That's how they are going to help rebuild the church. That's how they're going to help preserve the faith that you and I love so much. Make your own group. If every parish had one of those groups, ugh, the liberals would melt away. Now, with fortitude comes perseverance. Did you ever notice you start something? What is it? A week? 2 weeks? What'd you do for Lent? You start out good? Were you doing it after 40 days? Yeah, you don't want to say. See? Ah, nice one is New Year's resolutions. How's that one? See, you promised you wouldn't smoke? 3rd of January. You promised you pray a half hour a day? 5th of January. You promise you'd be sweet to your children? 6th of January. You promised you'd go to Mass at least twice a week. 2nd of January. So if you have that kind of problem, you need perseverance. So ask the Spirit, look, I want to do good. I can't persevere. So what are you going to ask for? Ask for fortitude to persevere. Okay, listen, all you out there, you want to call, call. Consul, that's a good one. Consul, this we don't have hardly at all today. You ever so much confusion in the church? In the world. Oh, the confusion of the world. Now they want to help Bosnia. It's practically destroyed. What are you going to help? Pick up the pieces? See, we're too late. We didn't have that gift of counsel to say people are dying and people are being torn apart. We got to help them. What is there to help? Discernment. I wonder in my own mind how many churches really need to be closed. Who makes those decisions? You know? What force decides that we take away the pews, or we take away the altars, or we take away this or that? Where's discernment? This is where a misguided compassion comes in. Do you ever think about misguided compassion? You don't... hold on, I got to take this because my throat's getting itchy, but it's a very special cough drop. It's got gooey stuff in the middle. And
And Mr. Pitt. Okay. Now, what were we talking about? Anybody know what we were talking about? Huh? Consul. Okay, misguided confession. Sometimes your children need correction and you don't give it to them. Why? You're afraid they get mad. You're afraid they won't talk to you anymore. So that's misguided compassion. Your son's on drugs, your daughter's on drugs, your daughter's doing this, or your son's doing, or your parents are doing this and that, and you don't say anything. You want to hurt their feelings. It's better you hurt their feelings than they go to heaven, than they get to hell. Misguided compassion. Oh, you can read that dirty book. You can handle it. Oh, come on. The fact you're reading it, you can't handle it. Your will is already weak. Or you'd have the sense not to do that. You see? So you have misguided compassion towards yourself and towards everybody else. Well, counsel also has self-knowledge. I don't know too many people have self-knowledge, do you? Have you ever gone up to everybody and say, "My, you're impatient," and hear them say, "Yeah, you're right." You ever see that happen? That happened to me one time. We had a little postulant, and she was not American by nationality. And so I said to her, "You know, sister, you are absolutely obnoxious." And she looked at me and she said, "Well, thank you, Mother." I said, "What'd you say?" She said, "Thank you." I said, "Well, you're welcome." I was absolutely squelched because I didn't know what to say after that. I couldn't even tell her why she was obnoxious. I was edified. I thought, this gal has a bushel of virtue. Well, 2 days later, I saw her coming down the hall crying like a baby. So I walked up to her and I hugged her and I said, "What's the matter?" "I just looked at a dictionary."

0: Right, fix that one. Then we had an honest to goodness talk on being obnoxious. But see, that self-knowledge is connected with mercy. If you know yourself, you're going to be merciful and forgiving to other people. See? That's why you need the gift of counsel. Now, do you notice the time our dear Lord said, don't bother when you go out to preach your good news. I will tell you what to say. Remember that? It comes from the gift of counsel. See? He's going to tell you. If you defend him, he will give you the words. The Spirit will give you the words. Now, there's three other gifts. These four gifts, fear of the Lord, piety, fortitude, and counsel, are working gifts. It's like having a fork or a knife or a shovel or a pencil or a pen. You need these things to work. You need these things to get along with your neighbor, and you need them in order to tell you what to do, how to act, how to be careful of occasions of sin. See, you need these gifts, and you work with them every day, even though you don't know it. So we need to ask right now. We say, Lord Jesus, give us all those that are here, all those that are listening on television, all these four gifts for this week, especially Sunday. We need fortitude, Lord, to stand up for you and to follow the teachings of the true church. We need piety so we can love each other. And we need to know, Lord, that you are really our Father. And we need counsel so we can discern the difference between the Holy Spirit, the human spirit, and the evil spirit. We need that. So, Lord, we just ask that you flood everybody here, these people that are on pilgrimage and on retreat. You flood them, Lord, with these four gifts. Now, we're going to go to three other gifts that pertain between God and you. These three gifts just deal with you and God. And that's knowledge, understanding, and wisdom. Do you remember in the Old Testament it said that fear of the Lord is what? The beginning of wisdom. See, it's the beginning of wisdom. And you have all of these gifts in between. Well, let's go over these. The gift of knowledge. You can see this in the scripture when Martha and Mary had Jesus over for dinner. Can you imagine having Jesus over for dinner? You know? And I could just see Martha. Oh, she's rushing and working so hard. And she's passing her sister who's kneeling at Jesus' feet, just wrapped in his conversation. And she passes her once and she's still there. And she goes in the kitchen and gets some Jewish pickles. And then she puts them down on the table. And when she comes back and she gets Jewish chicken soup, and then, but that poor sister of hers still there, you see, and then she goes back and gets some herbs, and then she goes back and forth 100 times, and she's getting madder by the minute. Now, how many of you wouldn't be Martha at that point? See? You say, what, for God's sake, what is she doing over there? I love Jesus too, but I got to get the meal. She's going to sit down here and eat the whole thing while I'm sweating. That's what she said. So finally, she can't stand it anymore. Do you ever get to that point? So she said, Jesus, tell her to come and help me. Do you realize how many millions of people over all these centuries have heard this? I bet if she knew, the whole world would know she got a correction, she'd have kept her mouth shut. You feel sorry for her, you know? Because the whole world knows that she got mad at her sister. And I don't... So you really have a sensitivity to sin over here because you... Woo. So what does the Lord say? Yep, you're right. Mary, avanti. Nope. He said, Martha, Martha, you are worried about many things. Only one is necessary. And Mary has chosen the better part. Well, all of us who would like to be Mary don't feel too bad about this little thing. But those of you who work hard be a Martha, not too good. Why does this relate to the gift of knowledge? Because Martha, it wasn't the meal that our Lord was worried about or thinking about. That wasn't the many things. What was happening to Martha is she was not thinking of Jesus while she prepared the meal. She was criticizing her sister. See? It was that critical mind and heart that our Lord was correcting. And that's what the gift of knowledge kind of gives you, that discernment. Is what I'm angry about really worth being angry? Is this a fiddle faddle, or is it really something big? And if you look at your life, it's very few big things ever come along. Some people fly off the handle if you look at them. Yeah? What's wrong with you? You say, well, I was born that way. Oh, don't give me that. You weren't born that way. You made yourself that way. Pride, error. The gift of knowledge gives you the light to see yourself and to admit you did something wrong. There's something wrong with you, needs to be corrected. The greatest thing about it, and this is proved by Martha and Mary, is what? Detachment. Oh, are we attached today? My neighbor has a car. We look out the window. Oh, my God, they bought a new car. They can't afford a new car. Henry, why don't we get a new car? See, that's not detachment. You covet. You covet. And the gift of knowledge tells you, hold it. You really need a new car. Why you want to get a new car? Because the next door neighbor got a new car. I make a bet that's how these crazy hairdos come along. With men especially, I never saw men look so weird. What is that bird that sits on a perch? It's got kind of feathers up here. And there. What do they call that thing? It's a kind of quacks or something, you know? Cockatiel, is that what they call it? Anyway. Why you want to look like a bird when you're a man? Why you want to look like a woman when you're a man? See, those kind of things, there's a total lack of a gift of knowledge. Total lack. We don't know why we were created. We don't know where we're going. We don't know why we're here. We don't know every moment of life is geared by the Spirit to form and reform and transform me into the image of Jesus. Well, if you don't have the gift of knowledge, all that's foreign to you. Now, along with this gift of knowledge comes the ability to see God in everything. Oh, wow. And that a goodie. How many times do we really see God in everything? You got yourself all ready for a picnic and it pours. horse. You ever have that happen? You get mad? Yeah, God never answers my prayers. How you know a farmer didn't ask for it for rain? God answered his prayers. See, we don't see God in everything. We really don't. See, God couldn't will that. Well, maybe he didn't, but he permitted it. Do we see God in pain and suffering and disappointment? You retired and you thought, oh, I worked so hard on my life. All my life I worked so hard. And now all my money in the bank doesn't even bring any interest. All right, is that a practical thing? Yeah. All you people working on interest, you're going to live on interest, you're going to live on notes, you're going to live here. Now what? Now you're unhappy. Why? You don't need to go to Bermuda. Go downtown. Well, you know, it costs money to go downtown. 25 cents for parking. True. And then you park 5 miles away from where you want to go. See, that exercise got to let you exercise. Walk, walk, walk. You go sometimes to the mall today, and all the old people are walking. I met one I knew one time. I looked at her coming. I said, where are you going? I waited for her to come back. I thought, I'm not going anywhere. I waited for her to come back, and as she rounded the corner, I thought, here she come. I went round in the corner. I said, how many times you got left? She didn't answer me. She went. I got tired watching her. I went and had a cup of coffee. I just sat there watching her make her turn. And I thought to myself, there's not a hardened artery in that woman. She worked them out. I don't know why I mentioned that. Do you? I don't even know. Anyway, it's a deep realization that we have to have, you see, of the one thing necessary. I believe in walking. I believe in exercise. But it can't be an end. See, it has to be a means to an end. And that's what knowledge does. Well, I got two more gifts I have to run because we only got 11 minutes left. Would you believe it? Now, the spirit of understanding allows you to penetrate the scriptures and increases your faith. See? Knowledge increases your hope. Because if you're detached, what do you care? Right? See? Why do you care? You're going to lose it anyway. Let me tell you, when you die, all those little things you kept aside, they're all going to go through your drawers 10 minutes after you're dead. They do. They do. They go through those drawers like this, you know, and they say, by golly, I didn't know she had all this. And look at these photographs. I never saw these photographs. You see these photographs? You'd have a fit if you would watch them doing what you've been hiding all these years. Why are you hanging on? See? You just have to know there is a spirit of detachment, at least when you get older. You should be detached. You know, what is there to hang on to? Anyway, that's understanding. It's also a deeper prayer life. The spirit of wisdom, I hate to go through it fast because we only got 9 minutes now. is loving as Jesus loves. And it's every gift all put together. That means that my soul has resembles Jesus as much as a creature can. That's our calling. It's never too late. We have a call. Hi.
1: Hello.
0: Where are you from?
1: Hello.
0: Where are you from?
1: I'm from Puerto Rico.
0: And what is your question?
1: I have a question, and then I have to ask you a favor.
0: Okay.
1: I'm calling because you were talking about the Holy Spirit.
0: Yeah.
1: I'm a disabled person, but there are some times that I can't get to go to Mass. When I receive the Holy Eucharist, I do speak to Jesus.
0: Mm-hmm.
1: But I call you Jesus, say thanks to Jesus.
0: Right.
1: But, like, it never comes to my mind, like, to say the Holy Spirit.
0: Well, the Holy Spirit, if you notice the priest at consecration, he calls the Spirit to bring the body, blood, soul, and divinity down to us. It's the Holy Spirit that allows you to go to confession. It's the Holy Spirit in the confessional that forgives all your sins. Now, what the Holy Spirit does, he's very humble. All the theologians are having a fit out there, I know, but just sit down and relax. What I'm trying to say is, the Holy Spirit, once you receive Jesus, he just kind of backs off a little bit, and he says, now you just go and love him all you want. And he'll inspire you to say nice things to Jesus. See, the Holy Spirit will inspire you to say, I love you, Jesus. I'm so happy you came to me. And there are millions and millions and millions. There's almost 2/3 of the world doesn't know Jesus. Isn't that sad? And here you are receiving his body, blood, soul. That thought comes from the Spirit, see? He teaches you how to love Jesus. You go ahead and talk to Jesus. I do that all the time. See, but you have to know that the Spirit is moving you to talk to Jesus. See, the Spirit moves you to love Our Lady. If your love for Our Lady has grown cold, pray to the Spirit. Because she's spouse. She's the daughter of the Eternal Father. She's mother of the Eternal Son. And she's spouse of the Holy Spirit. Wow, what a woman. Woo! I don't understand what these feminists are griping about. A woman has the greatest gifts from God and no man has ever had. See? Jesus, her son, son of God, son of Mary, see? So no matter, you keep talking to Jesus, and you pray to Jesus, and you thank Jesus, and you meditate on him doing this, and him doing this, you see? You meditate on that. So the Spirit leads you, just like Mary, his spouse, leads you always to Jesus. What is your request? Hello? Are you there? You're gone. I'm sorry. Well, you can write me and ask your request. Do we have another call? Okay. Hello? Hello? Yoo-hoo!
2: Hello?
0: Ah, there you are. Where are
2: I'm from Rochester, New York, Mother.
0: Where are you? What is your question?
2: Well, I was baptized in a Protestant church a long time ago, and then later I converted to Catholicism and was baptized in a private ceremony.
0: Yeah.
2: And they tell me I have the Holy Spirit in me. My Protestant friend says I don't have the anointing. And how can I tell if the Spirit is working in me? And does he talk to me? And if I have the Holy Spirit, why can't I quit smoking?
0: That's a very good question. Well, number one, when you get the Spirit, you get all of him. You don't get a little bit. At baptism, at confirmation, it was the Holy Spirit who brought you into the church. Don't be confused by our Protestant brother when he talks about charisms. Charisms are for other people. The seven gifts that I told you about are for you. That's why I want everybody to get this little book. Besides, I need the money. I really do. Anybody out there that has $100,000, I know just where you could put it. If I have 100,000 people with $1, I have the same, won't I? Okay, how many people do I need with $5? Whatever the amount is, write. Write for this book. I am his temple. Write your mother, Angelica, Irondale, Alabama, 35210. And if your contribution is $5, I will send you this book. Now, if I have 100,000, send $5. I won't bother you for a long time. But to get back to our wonderful Holy Spirit. The Holy Spirit is our sanctifier. Talk to him. You can never forget Jesus because he came to show us the Father, to show us the Father's love, compassion, and mercy. And he loved us so much to die for us and to rise from the dead. And he's in the Eucharist. Oh. Father gave a sermon this morning, Brother Butler, and he said something about, what did you ever think what how terrible it would be if we didn't have Jesus? Wouldn't it be a terrible world, huh? What would we do if we didn't have the Mass? What would we do if we didn't have Our Lady? What would we ever do if we didn't have the faith, if we didn't know the truth, if we didn't have confession? Well, for Pentecost, I would go to confession. Get yourself cleaned up. It's such a gift from God. Such a gift. And remember, it's just not the Spirit that lives in you. It's the Father, the Son, and the Spirit. So please don't forget, huh? Order this book. And remember, the middle of June, the 22nd, the new catechism will be out. That's why it'd be nice if you could form little groups like this anchor group. Form little groups, prayer group. Discuss the faith. Get this book and discuss the Spirit. I bet you never heard of the poor man. God, excuse me. He won't care. You need to discuss your faith. You need to learn about your faith. Form little groups. Fight the good fight. And remember that you were not born for nothing. You were born to be saved, and you were born to save others. We have to pray. St. Paul said this is a wicked generation, a wicked age, and your lives should redeem it. Well, you better get on with it. You may not have much time. And time is something very wonderful. Well, may the Spirit inspire you to get this book. And remember, go to Our Lady, and she'll teach you a lot about the Father, the Son, and the Holy Spirit. And always remember, when things get really tough, one day we'll all be together in his kingdom. Bye now.
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9: We pray because we want to come into union with God. He wants to breathe His life into us, and we want to accept that life. Because in accepting that life, we begin to experience the abundance that He has in mind for us to receive. Pray to God. Lift your praises high to God and present to Him every supplication that you might find the grace you need for the present moment that He presents to you. Everything good comes from prayer, says Mother Teresa of Calcutta, and so it is true.
10: This is Father Joseph Mary of the Franciscan Missionaries of the Eternal Word. Let's pray with Mother Angelica.
0: Let's say a prayer. Lord God, I ask that you give us all the gifts of thy Spirit, all the gifts we need and we know and those we don't know, Lord. We ask, Lord, for the gift of courage and strength and repentance when we sin, and determination and zeal to be holy. We ask that we may seek the one thing necessary, that we may love as you love, that we may be a caring, humble people, that we will have that intuitive vision to know they love thee and serve thee, and that we will look upon our neighbor as we look upon Jesus. Those are the higher gifts. Grant them to all of us, Lord, now and in eternity. Amen.
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16: 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This is Michael O'Neill. I'm The Miracle Hunter. We've got a great show ahead for you today. We're racing through the summer here. It seems like the time is just flying by, and for those of us who live near Chicago, the cold weather is around, but let's just enjoy the summer while we can, shall we? We've got a good show, though, and speaking of cold weather, I think it's one of those things that, you know, when you've got a cold or you're feeling a cold, you're looking for some kind of soup, like chicken soup, maybe, and so that's the famous cold remedy anyway. There's a new book that's out that's part of the Chicken Soup for the Soul franchise. There are many, many books that have been published on that. And joining us on today's show will be Leanne Thiemann to talk to us about her new book, Chicken Soup for the Soul, Catholic Edition. So there are many incredible stories of miracles and marvels in that book, and I think it'll be inspiring to a lot of people, especially people who are fans of that Chicken Soup for the Soul series. And later in the show, we'll be talking about a very important indulgence, this miraculous set of events that related to St. Francis of Assisi at Portiuncula. And so we have this perhaps the most famous indulgence in the entire world, and that's called the Portiuncula Indulgence. And that's coming right around the corner. And Brett Thoman's going to join us today to talk about to Catholics about how we can take advantage of this incredible indulgence that's available in Italy and around the world. Later in the show, we'll be taking a look at the 365 Days with Mary project. For today, we've got the Virgin of Consolation from Huachana in Argentina in the year 1820. And of course, we always look at the might-be saint of the day. And for today, on July 31st, we've got Blessed John Colombini, born in Italy in the 14th century. And the question of the week is a good one. We have so many people writing in from all around the world to the Miracle Hunter webpage and account, and they ask about apparitions such as Medjugorje, but the other second most popular apparition people ask about is Garabandal in Spain in the 1960s. The church has never officially given a very definitive statement on that, so we've got a question from a listener who wants to know, where does the church stand on those alleged apparitions at Garabandal? So stay tuned for that answer. I'll do my best to answer that one. Let's take a look at the miracle news. We look at the miracles happening all around the world and those things that relate to miracles. And I always enjoy on this show talking about the biggest of miracles when there's a report of a Marian apparition or a Eucharistic miracle or something of this nature, where these occasions where the Catholic Church really validates these events. But as we all know from everyday life, there are smaller miracles. People might call them miracles with a lowercase m, as compared to those big miracles that I was just referencing. But we have a story like that that really caught my attention recently, and it got a ton of likes on my Facebook page. So you can connect to the Facebook feed of The Miracle Hunter in the future. You'll see I'll be posting stories of miracles big and small on there and things that relate to miracles. But one of the interesting stories that came up, that there was a story of a man who found his miraculous medal in the ocean after he lost it on vacation. And so this is an amazing story that nothing's impossible for God, the article says. And Gerard Marino has worn a miraculous medal around his neck ever since he was young. It was a gift from his mother. And miraculous medals relate to that St. Catherine Labouré apparition in France. And that's a popular thing. I wear one. I know many people who wear one as well. So when Gerard was swimming in the ocean 10 years ago, he lost his miraculous medal, this medal that meant so much to him. But one of his daughters found it buried under the sand when she saw something glistening in the water through her goggles. And recovering it was a lot like finding a needle in a haystack, he said, who's 46 years old, Gerard said. And he'd never imagined he'd be the recipient of the little miracle twice. And so that's an absolutely amazing thing. People can check out this article from Alitea. It's a good one, where we talk about this man, Gerard, who actually lost this medal in the ocean. I think we've all done that, swimming in the ocean, and we lose something, and you're never going to find it again. But there's this great article about this man through some prayer and some small miracle that miraculous medal resurfaced in a literal way for him. So check that one out. I've got that on the Facebook feed of The Miracle Hunter. Let's take a look at Catholic Club Trivia. We do this every week where we ask a trivia question and give out a prize for an emailer that gets the right answer, writing the fastest. And last week, we had a great conversation with Father Ed Foley, talking about Father Solanus Casey, a blessed now in our Catholic Church. And he talked about his incredible life of faith and his miracle that was judged and found to be authentic, and that led to his beatification. And so we asked the question, who was the most recently beatified person before Father Michael McGivney? Because he happened on October 31st of this past year, so he's in everybody's mind. So I asked for the one prior to that, and that answer is Father Solanus Casey, the one we talked about on the show. So people can find out more about Father Solanus if they tune into the audio archive, which is available on the EWTN.com/radio website. Search for Miracle Hunter, or they can download the free app to listen to that as well. And other people wrote in talking about Blessed Miriam Teresa Demjanovic, who was beatified in 2014. So she's also a very recent candidate for that. So here's a question for this week. We're talking about chicken soup for the soul. And so we'll ask you a biblical food question. So Jacob and Esau were twins who famously ate the meal named a mess of pottage in the Bible. And what exactly were they eating? So again, that question, we're talking about chicken soup for the soul today, but how about some food found in the Bible? Jacob and Esau were twins who famously ate the meal described as a mess of pottage in the Bible. And what exactly were they eating? If you think you know that answer and want to win the prize, the image of the faces of Mary, send me an email to miraclehunter@ewtn.com or go through my website, miraclehunter.com, and we'll see if you've got the right answer and are the fastest. And answers and winners will be posted on the show page on miraclehunter.com. We need to take a short break, but when we come back, we're going to be talking about chicken soup for the soul for Catholics. Stay with us for that.
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20: This is a digital moment with Sandra McDevitt. Did you know Catholics played a vital role in the American Revolution? At the time of the Revolution, Catholics only made up 2% of the 3 million population. Charles Carroll was the only Catholic to sign the Declaration of Independence. His cousin, Father John Carroll, accompanied Ben Franklin to persuade Canada to become the 14th colony. Commodore John Barry, an Irish-born Catholic, founded the U.S. Navy. Thomas Fitzsimmons commanded a Pennsylvania militia and signed the U.S. Constitution. The Marquis de Lafayette provided troops, naval support, and money. Two Polish Catholic engineers served with distinction in the Continental Army. Not too shabby for Catholics making up only 2% of the population. I'm Sandra McDevitt for EWTN Radio.
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16: 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This is Michael O'Neill. I'm the Miracle Hunter. We all have stories of miracles in our lives, don't we? Stories big and small, we might say. For us personally, they might be miracles. They might be significant moments where we really see God looking down on us as a loving Father. They might not be the kind of miracles with a capital M that the Catholic Church investigates, perhaps for canonization causes or other types of things that the Congregation for the Doctrine of the Faith will send out investigators and investigate. But we all have these moments, don't we, that where we really feel the love of God in our lives. And there's a new book in the popular series called Chicken Soup for the Soul, and it is the Catholic edition of this book. And you've all heard this. This is a widely known and widely popular book series, Chicken Soup for the Soul. And we're so excited today to welcome the author of that book, and that's Leanne Thiemann. Welcome to the show today, Leanne.
1: Thank you. It's wonderful to be with you.
16: Yeah, thanks for sharing your experience with this series and this book. And tell us a little bit. I know that many people are familiar with this Chicken Soup for the Soul series, and it's wildly popular. What was the concept behind looking at Catholics or the Catholic experiences of Chicken Soup for the Soul?
1: Well, it was interesting. I had co-authored Chicken Soup for the Christian Woman's Soul and Chicken Soup for the Christian Soul. And that's when, actually, the secular publisher at the time, Chicken Soup Enterprises, called and asked if I would author Chicken Soup for the Catholic Soul, very specifically. And at first I thought, I wonder if we really need a whole separate book just for Catholics. and then I certainly realized we surely did. So we just put out a call, and that's what we do, is to everybody who's ever contributed a story ever to Chicken Soup and to all of their people on their newsletter list, to send in their stories. And I believe it or not, I read 2,000 stories from Catholics in order to write Chicken Soup for the Soul, Chicken Soup for the Soul Living Catholic Faith. And then we had so many wonderful stories left over, I called them and said, we can do Chicken Soup for the Soul, a Book of Miracles. And we did. And then I said, we still have great stories from all these Catholics. And we did Chicken Soup for the Soul, Answered Prayers. And then the wonderful thing is Sophia Institute Press took those three books and from that made a four-book series just especially for Catholics and for the Catholic Press.
16: Wonderful. Well, it's an exciting thing to shine the light on Catholic miracles and Catholic experiences. I think for all the listeners of this show, they're very interested in that. And so while we sort of get the feel of Chicken Soup for the Soul based on all the previous books and efforts that have been put out, what would you say was the something that was unique other than just having the Catholic title on the book? What was unique?

0: gospel, like I said, Matthew 26, when Jesus institutes the Mass and the apostles all receive both. Why? Because they are all priests, right? They're all apostles and priests. But then you go to 1 Corinthians chapter 11 and look at when St. Paul, here we are 30 roughly years later, where St. Paul is writing about the Holy Sacrifice. Listen to what he says in 1 Corinthians chapter 11, verse 27. He says, "Therefore, whoever eats the bread or drinks the cup of the Lord in an unworthy manner will be guilty of profaning the body and the blood of the Lord." And a little historical fact for you here that you might find interesting. If you go back to the original edition of the King James Bible, and it was that way for hundreds of years, they actually purposely mistranslated this text because there was a real strong movement among Protestants, especially in England, but beyond that, who taught you had to receive under both species or you're not doing what Jesus did, right? And so in the original King James Bible, they actually changed this to whoever therefore eats the bread and drinks the cup of the Lord in an unworthy manner will be guilty of profaning the body and blood of the Lord. Well, why did they do that? Because if you translate it the way it is, and by the way, a first-year Greek student knows the difference between hey and kai, okay? Hey is or in Greek. And chi is and. This is clearly or. But what this indicates is you can, if you eat the bread or, you don't have to do both, or drink the cup unworthily, you're guilty of both, of profaning both the body and the blood of the Lord. And so what's indicated there, and Paul here is talking about the actual communication to the church in Corinth, that's emphasis on the laity who are coming to Mass. And Paul is actually talking about abuses that were going on in the Corinthian church during Mass. And so there you have it. So on a theological level, we understand why you don't have to receive under both species. But as a matter of history, to really get at answering your question, the reason why at the Council of Trent, and for example, at the Council of Trent, it was the discussion was on the floor. The bishops discussed, and there were some who believed that maybe it would be wise to go ahead and give the laity both species. But the overwhelming majority of the bishops said no. And the reason was really catechetical in the sense that the church wanted to emphasize the truth about the Eucharist. And so said, no, we're not going to give the Eucharist under both species, but we're going to teach people why you don't have to receive under both species. And if we were to mandate it, we might be falling into the trap of appearing to agree with the Protestants who were wrongly teaching that you have to receive under both, otherwise you're not doing what Jesus taught. So that's kind of the history of it. And of course, we have pastorally gone away from that in the Latin Rite since the Vatican Council, because there is an advantage to receiving under both species. Now, it has nothing to do with essence, because if you receive either, you've received both. You've received Jesus, and you can't get any more. You know, you can't sip an extra sip, right? If you're receiving under the appearance of wine, right? You get the chalice, Cy. Do you take a couple of sips because you can get more Jesus?
1: Yeah, that's right? That's a dangerous way of thinking, right?
0: That's right. Well, of course, that's false because yeah. You get the whole Jesus, right, under each species and with the one little sip. And so, you know, the church wanted to emphasize, you know, we got to teach people properly. Well, we have over the last 500 years, and that's really not a problem anymore among the Catholic faithful. And so now the door has been opened to receive under both species. Does that kind of help you at all?
2: Sure. All right. I certainly was not expecting that answer.
0: All right. Well.

0: Well, we aim to surprise as well as entertain, Amanda. You know what I would like to do is because I have to go to the break, so I can't do too much back and forth at the moment because the lines are full and I got to take this break. But we have a book called "The Eucharist Is Really Jesus." If you would like it, I will send it to you. All you have to do is hang on and give us an address.
1: Can I mention something real quick?
0: Yes,
1: because I failed to mention that. The advantage of receiving under both species is not a matter of essence, because that was the point I was driving at. If you receive either, you receive both. You receive Jesus. But there is an accidental, right, non-essential. There is an advantage because it is a fuller symbol. And symbols are important, right? And so the church does encourage receiving under both species where it can be done. But with that caveat, you're not getting anything more as a matter of essence that you would if you received one. But the symbol, yeah, it's important.
0: Thanks, Amanda. Hang on and get that book if you'd like it. We'll be right back with more Why Aren't You Catholic? With Tim Staples, every single line full, so lots more to come.
2: We're here for you. 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

0: 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Catholic Answers Live. Tim Staples here. Why aren't you Catholic? That's what we're asking callers, and these turn out to be wonderful conversations. We're always grateful when people call, when non-Catholics are willing to call. And now we go to Tyler, Texas, where Brendan is calling from Tyler, Texas. Brendan, welcome. Why aren't you Catholic?
1: Oh, hello. I hope you're having a lovely evening.
0: There are several reasons why I am no longer Catholic. Okay.
1: I understand you can't technically leave, but I have many objections, but I was wanting to ask about one particular one tonight.
2: Okay.
1: It's a bit of a technical question, so I apologize for the preamble. I just want you to understand my thought process.
2: Okay.
1: So it's my understanding, you can correct me if I'm wrong, that the Catholic Church teaches that while the body is created, the human body is created as the result of biological processes, the soul is created by God directly at the moment of conception.
2: Correct.
1: And the Church also teaches that only God can create the human soul, and that He does so ex nihilo, from nothing.
2: Correct.
1: And God also, the will of God is for every single human being to be conceived, body and soul, of sexual union between one man and one woman who are bound to each other by marriage.
2: Correct.
1: So if all those points are correct,
2: yes,
1: and orthodox and true, my question is, how does the fact that humans are conceived body and soul in to use the censored word, and fornication and adultery and in petri dishes and in all other immoral circumstances where sperm and egg are combined.
2: Correct.
1: How does that fact not constitute God Himself contradicting His own will as revealed to and by the Church's teaching on human sexuality and human nature?
2: Right. Great question, Brendan. And the reason is this. All that you've talked about, in fact, we could go beyond just the sexual act. We could talk about any sin whatsoever. In order for us to be able to commit a sin, God has to give us permission to do so, because He could stop us. He's all powerful. I mean, He could stop every murder from happening. He could stop every sin whatsoever. But really, your whole question gets back to essentially the dignity of the human person. The answer is God, in His infinite wisdom, could have made an entirely different created order than He did. As the Catechism of the Catholic Church says, because He is all-powerful, He could have made better created orders than He did. In fact, any time God creates anything that's not Himself, and that's all He can do, He can't create Himself because He is infinite being, right? So anytime He creates something that's not Himself, that thing that He creates is not just, you know, a little bit beneath God, it's infinitely beneath God. And so there are, infinite increments of greater of a created order that God could create. So when He creates, however, we know in His wisdom what He creates is good. Is it the best? No. By definition, God could have created something better. But we can know that what God did create is awesome. It is good. And it's absolutely good. Any evil that comes from the creation must come from the created, not from the Creator. Because all He can do is create good, because He is infinite good. But here's the crux of the issue. God, in His infinite wisdom, determined to create us with this incredible gift that dogs, cats, birds, and bats don't have, and that is rationality. We have spiritual natures. We have freedom. We have the power to act contrary to our natures. All right? It's the reason why we don't put, you see female dog and male dog out there, and the female dog's in heat, and male dog chases her down, whether she wants to or not, and copulates with her and gets her pregnant. We don't arrest that dog and take him to jail, right? Why? Because he's acting in accordance with his nature, and that's what dogs do. But we, uniquely in the created order have the ability, along with angels who are also given this power, to be able to act contrary to their nature. And as we know, one third of the angels fell. They acted contrary to their natures and sinned. But we did too as human beings. And so God has given us this incredible power of free will, and because of that, we can act contrary to our nature, and that gives us an incredible dignity. It's the very reason why, dogs, cats, birds, and bats can't create either a Mother Teresa or an Adolf Hitler. It's because of the incredible dignity of man that we have the power to be either a Mother Teresa or an Adolf Hitler. It's because God has given us that power to be able to abuse our own natures and act contrary to God's will, even knowingly to act contrary and cause all sorts of evil. It's at its root because of the incredible dignity we have. And so what we have to do, my friend Brendan, is to teach people. One of the first things we do as Catholic Christians is not only to teach people who God is, but we have to teach people who man is.
0: Amen.
2: In order to get them to act like human beings. All right? God
0: Brendan,
2: bless you.
0: Thanks. Right back with more Why Aren't You Catholic? 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
4: People always ask me, Father, how should we pray? Well, there's several ways we can do it, but the most important is through the power of the Holy Spirit. We have to pray from our heart. We have to pray honestly and sincerely. We have to allow the Holy Spirit to work through us so that we're not just simply saying words, but we're saying words that can actually change us. Prayer, if it changes us, then we're doing it right.
5: This is Father Mark Mary of the Franciscan Missionaries of the Eternal Word. In the name of the Father, and of the Son, and of the Holy Spirit. We know that human life and the dignity of the human person is always in the crosshairs of the enemy. So we pray for the protection of innocent life, especially the most innocent, the unborn. We pray for a pro-life culture, for a pro-family, pro-woman culture. We pray that Christians may rise up to help women considering abortions, to accompany them, to walk with them, to take away their fears, to be present with them, to encourage them and strengthen them, to make the choice for life. We pray for all fathers that they may stand up for life, stand up for the women in their life, encouraging this culture of life. We ask all these things through Jesus Christ, our Lord. In the name of the Father, and of the Son, and of the Holy Spirit.
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0: Welcome back. Catholic Answers Live. Thank you to everybody who has called. We're going to try to get to all of the callers. We're asking, why aren't you Catholic today? Of course, Tim Staples, our guest, and I, both Catholics, and we'd love to talk you into being Catholic, but we'd also just like to talk about the faith with you, and folks have been kind enough to call and do that. Mike is in Rapid City, South Dakota. Mike, thank you for the call. Why aren't you Catholic?
1: Thank you for taking my call. I'd like to say hi to my nephew Patrick in Barstow. He's a Catholic gentleman.
2: Oh, great.
0: Hey, Patrick in Barstow. Thanks for listening.
1: Yeah.
0: We're very big in Barstow, Mike, so I'm almost sure he's listening.
1: I hope he's listening. He said he's heard me a couple times.
0: Oh, good. Okay, very good. All right.
1: So I got a scenario here I could read. It takes about a minute and a half. Is that all right to do?
2: Okay.
0: Well, let's get started and see how it goes.
1: All right. Okay, say we have a perfect Catholic that does everything the Catholic Church says to do to stay in a state of grace. Mm-hmm. One day, the perfect Catholic is outside, and they see the most beautiful person they've ever seen, and they get lost in a lustful thought. So that's the sin of adultery. So that would be a mortal sin, because mm-hmm. it's a grave matter with full knowledge and complete consent. All that meets all the criteria. Right?
2: Yes.
1: So if he steps off the sidewalk with that mortal sin on his soul, even though he's been the perfect Catholic their whole life, and gets hit by a bus and gets killed, mm-hmm. so mm-hmm. he would go to hell because he has that mortal sin on his soul.
2: Correct.
1: But if he had gone to a Catholic church and found a priest and confessed his sin, then mm-hmm. that sin wouldn't condemn him to hell.
2: Correct.
1: Mm-hmm. Right. That's absolutely not a Christian doctrine whatsoever.
2: Oh, absolutely that is. Let me jump in here, okay? Well, absolutely that is a Christian doctrine, but understand, we do not know the eternal destination even of a person who dies in that kind of scenario. What we know is if someone commits a mortal sin, and you are correct, whether early in his life or late in his life, if he dies before he repents, then of course he will. And just to read to you, the Catechism of the Catholic Church says, we cannot be united with God, this is in section 1033 of the Catechism, unless we freely choose to love him. God does not force anyone to love him and to remain with him. Jesus was quite clear about this in John chapter 15, verses 1 through 6. As you know, because you know your Bible, Jesus said, I am the vine and you are the branches, right? He that remains in me, continues to remain in me, will bear much fruit. But he says, if you do not continue to abide in me, you will be cut off from the vine, cast into bundles and thrown into the fire. The fire there in John 15 is an image of Gehenna, hell. So the Catholic Church cannot just create our own religion. We have to abide by the words of our Lord and Savior Jesus Christ. We have to go by, you know, the revelation that God has given us, right? And no, Jesus very clearly, in fact, the whole Bible is very, very clear that free will is absolutely central to our relationship with Jesus. You know Revelation 3:20, behold, I stand at the door and knock. If any man hears my voice and opens, I will come into him and fellowship with him and he with me. See, Jesus leaves it to us. He gives us the grace, no doubt about it, because without grace, we could not choose him. But we are free to reject him any time in our lives. But now the good news is this. Even if we reject him, and even if we reject him at that last minute, like you said, and we get hit by a car and we're in a state of sin, we still, as Catholics, don't know where that person is going for all eternity, because God can reach them. And this is something we call this the virtue of hope. There is always reason to hope that that person, at the last instant, even in that process of death, which is a great mystery, right? Because the soul often, even if somebody is crushed to death and it appears there's no way he wouldn't have had any time to repent. No. Once you bring God into the picture, okay, all things are possible with God. Now, it may well be a person could commit a mortal sin at the age of 12 and never repent of it and go to hell. That person could repent when he's 35, when he's 80, and go to heaven, or maybe not, right? But we leave the judging to God, and we understand that God, when you bring God into the equation, and we really have to tell people this, especially at funerals, because a lot of times people can fall into despair because of scenarios like you've just brought up. You know, and people can have a, you know, sort of, I'm not saying you're childish, but I'm saying somewhat of a puerile understanding of that scenario, and you can fall into despair and think, oh my gosh, my Uncle John is in hell. And that would be a sin for us as Catholics to say that, because there is always hope where God is on the scene. In fact, there's a story, one of the great saints of the 19th century, St. John Vianney. He was a mystic and could read souls. He had a man approach him, and he was devastated because I don't know if it was a child or a brother or a family member who had jumped off a bridge committing suicide. And he was just devastated, and he asked the great saint, John Vianney, is he in hell? And God actually gave St. John Vianney a revelation to where he saw that the man had repented on his way down before he hit the bottom and died, and he made it to purgatory, right? Now, that's not always the case, because sometimes people jump off bridges and don't repent on the way down. But the idea here is that nothing is impossible with God. And if we're praying our whole lives like that person that you're talking about, pray for us sinners, if he's praying his rosary every day, pray for us sinners now at the hour of our death, God can reach him in ways that you and I are not privy to this side of the veil. Now, does that mean necessarily that the person is in heaven who got hit by that truck? No. He may be in hell or he may be in heaven, but there is always hope.
1: Hello?
3: Okay, Mike? Oh. Yeah, go ahead.
1: Oh, okay. That's absolutely not what the Bible says. Romans 3 tells us that sin, the wages of sin is death. Any Amen. Sin will condemn a person to hell.
2: Absolutely. If it's mortal, yes.
1: There's always the secret Catholic escape clause. Well, we never know this. We never know that.
2: Because we're not God, Bible, brother.
1: It doesn't matter. That's not what I'm saying. I'm saying the Catholic doctrine says one thing, and the Bible says the exact opposite.
2: No. Actually, what I just said is entirely biblical. I acknowledge, as the Catholic Church does, that one mortal sin, and by the way, it has to be a mortal sin, because there are sins, as 1 John 5:16 says, there are some sins that are not unto death. And there are some sins that are unto death. That is a hamartia asthanaton, a sin unto death, and then sins not unto death. That's mortal and venial sins. In fact, Jesus in Matthew 5:19 said that there are some sins that we can commit. As he said, if anyone breaks one of these least commandments and even teaches others to do so, he will be called least in the kingdom of heaven. He's still going to go to heaven, according to Jesus, because it's a venial sin. But nevertheless, and it's not like he's recommending, yeah, go ahead and commit venial sins. He's not. No, they wound the soul. They just don't kill the soul. But the Catholic Church acknowledges all of this, that if you commit a mortal sin, unless you repent, you are going to hell. But what the Catholic Church also acknowledges is that we are not God. And so I can't judge, and I would encourage you to read 1 Corinthians chapter 4, verses 3 through 6, where St. Paul was being judged by the Corinthians, and he said, "Brothers, it is a very small matter to me to be judged by you or any man's judgment." He said, I have no sin on my conscience, but I am not thereby acquitted or justified. For the one who will judge me is the Lord. Therefore, judge not until such time when the Lord comes, and then shall each man have his reward from God. So notice St. Paul has a very healthy sense, and in a very stern way, if you read that text, he's reminded the Corinthians that we are not the judge. You are not, brother. I am not. God is. And so absolutely there is the possibility that a person can repent, not after death. It has to happen before you die, because as Hebrews 9:27 says, it's appointed for each man once to die, and then the judgment. But in those last seconds, and even after what appears to be death, you can have a corpse lying there. We've had lots of cases where people come back, even though doctors have declared them dead. It's a very mysterious thing at the end of life. And so that's why, again, we let God be God. We let God do the judging. But, hey, the premise of your question is a good one, because in the end, we need to evangelize people, and we need to encourage people to remain with the Lord until death, because that's what Jesus said in Revelation 2:10, be thou faithful unto death, and I will give you the crown of light. So, life. So, I appreciate your question, brother. God bless you.
3: 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Why aren't you Catholic today on Catholic Answers Live? If you'd like to tell us why you're not Catholic, 888-318-7884.
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0: Welcome back. Catholic Answers Live. Thanks for being here with us. Thanks for taking the time. We have asked for non-Catholics to call and tell us why they are not Catholic. Tim Staples here to take your call. If you're not a Catholic and you want to call and tell us why, we would love to have a conversation about it with you. 888-318-7884, 888-318-7884. One of us has not always been a Catholic. As a matter of fact, he's been a lot of different things. He's been a Baptist. He's been a Church of God.
1: Assembly of God.
0: Anything else that you, any place else you
1: were? An atheist.
0: You were an Orthodox for a week, weren't you?
1: I was Orthodox for a week, yeah, or more like a month. But I was also an atheist for a time, and I dabbled in a lot of things. Even my brother Ted and I, Ted's listening, remember when we studied with the Jehovah's Witnesses for a time.
0: Did you really?
1: Even went to the Kingdom Hall.
0: Yeah, on a Saturday.
1: And actually, they worship on Sunday.
0: Oh, they do?
1: Yeah. Seventh-day Adventists are ones you're thinking of. They sometimes get conflated.
0: I apologize.
1: Yeah,
0: they
1: go
0: on Sunday.
1: Yeah.
0: Joseph's in Harrisburg, Pennsylvania. We're very grateful for the call. Joseph, why aren't you Catholic?
2: Hey, gentlemen.
0: Hi, Joseph.
2: I'm a non-denominational who's on my way, God willing, to becoming Catholic. I'm already fairly convinced of most of the things that the church teaches, and I've kind of assented my faith to that.
0: Praise God. Well, then how can we help?
2: I have a clarifying question, because I haven't gotten a satisfactory answer about this.
1: Okay.
2: It's sort of a two-parter about sainthood, so give me like 20 seconds to lay it out real quick.
1: Okay, you got it.
2: So, with my understanding, I don't really understand the canonization process, it seems to me that the case rests essentially solely on the infallibility of the church, and you know, I just don't understand how the Pope can essentially make certain a dogmatic claim based on a divine judgment done by God alone, and like the investigation process seems relatively arbitrary based on miracles and knowing how a specific individual made intercession. So that would be the first part, and then the second part is I don't understand how it's permissible to pray to uncanonized saints. Again, seems kind of arbitrary, almost like a cop out for ignorantly just praying to someone who could or could not be in heaven. It seems I don't understand the theology there.
1: You got it. Okay. Well, Joseph, first of all, a lot of this revolves around the fact that God has established a church to which he gave his authority to use the language, as you know, in Matthew 16, 18, and 19, as well as Matthew 18, 15 through 18, especially verse 18, whatever you bind on earth will have been bound. It's a very cool Greek construct here, by the way, Cy, as well as Joseph. Whatever you bind on earth will have already been bound in heaven. That's the unique usage. It's only in those two passages in the New Testament that the future perfect passive is used. It's an awesome way of describing the interaction between heaven and earth and infallibility, whatever. In fact, I remember my Greek professor in the seminary saying, it's like he's giving him a blank check here, right? It's an indefinite relative clause. Whatever you bind on earth. Like if I said to my kid, whatever you want from the store, I would have to be crazy to say that, right? Because what would he get? This is the language of infallibility, where God is giving his authority. And in a unique way, now he gave this authority, as you know, to all of the apostles in union with Peter in Matthew 18, 18. But in Matthew 16, he gives a unique authority to Peter, and he adds something, the keys of the kingdom, that he doesn't give to all the apostles in union with Peter, but only to Peter. So Peter has this singular authority. And with that comes this divine prerogative. And let me fast forward here to Acts chapter 1, after the death or the suicide of Judas. Look what Peter did. Here we have the first example of Peter exercising this authority. And what does he do? You know, Joseph, I would say this seems a little bit weird too, because he quotes Psalm 69 and Psalm 109 that prophesied that, and if you look at the usage there, man, I'm glad he's infallible,
3: because I would have never gotten that from Psalm 69 and Psalm 109, that this is prophesying about Judas falling and another one replacing him. But notice what he does. He chooses the way the successor of Judas is going to be chosen, and he chooses lots, right? You're basically going to roll the dice and see, is it going to be Justice or is it going to be Matthias, right? And they basically roll the dice. I mean, man, doesn't that seem a little arbitrary? You mean you're going to roll the dice and that's going to decide who is the 12th among the 12 pillars of the church in Ephesians 2:20 and Revelation 21:14? Well, the answer is yes, because God gave him that authority. And so it is with the canonization process. God has given Peter and his successors, the popes, this authority. Whatever they bind on earth is bound in heaven. So in the case of saints, canonized saints, this is a process. And by the way, just as Peter had to give the rules, he is the one who quoted the verses of Scripture and gave the means whereby we were going to choose the successor. Now, future popes would change that. I'm kind of glad, to be honest with you.
4: Interesting to see how it
3: works. Yeah, it would be at the papal conclave if they were, all right, let's get the dice out. We're going to roll the dice. Well, we've changed things over the year, but that's the prerogative of the Bishop of Rome. And by the way, only the Bishop of Rome, the successor of Peter, can change the process, either of canonization or the choice of the next Roman pontiff and such. And so I think what you got to see here, Joseph, is once you understand the power of the papacy and what God has done here, it really becomes a piece of cake. It's actually, for me as a convert, I was like, man, this is awesome, because this is Jesus working through a man supernaturally. And my friend, it's been confirmed down through the centuries that this thing is just, it's incredible, because every single time a person has been canonized, not once or twice, every single time, you can know that person is in heaven. He may have sinned like crazy. Mary Magdalene or lots of our saints were notorious sinners before they became
4: saints.
3: The
4: guy on the cross next to Jesus.
3: That's right. I mean, but because the Pope has declared the same way when Peter declared it, and think of it this way. You got knuckleheads like Peter and St. Paul. My gosh, you want to talk about knuckleheads. I mean, St. Paul was persecuting Christians up to and including being there when Stephen, he was holding the coats of the folks who stoned Stephen to death, and he was persecuting Christians like crazy, and yet now he's transformed. We honor him not only as a saint, but can you imagine the Christians in the first century? That guy?
4: I know.
3: Are you kidding me? And there were problems with that. But the point is, my friend, it's God working through the Pope. And so that's where our certainty comes from, so we can pray to these saints. Now, as far as praying to non-canonized, and I will tell you this, I pray to my Father every day, right? Now, we can't do that liturgically. We can't put Roger Staples up on, and for the whole church to pray to. No. Why? Because we don't have that infallible certainty that my Father's in heaven. Now, I would bet the house my dad's in heaven, but you know what I do? I still pray for him as well. In case he's in purgatory, I pray for him. But I pray to him in private. And that's the thing. I can't do it liturgically or publicly and such, but I do it in private because I believe in my heart that he is in heaven. Now, what if he's not? There is nothing lost, because God knows my heart. And he will apply the merits of my prayers, if there are any. I pray I'm in a state of grace, right? If there are any, God will apply the merits of my prayers to whomever he wills. And we also have the help of the Blessed Mother and all the saints in heaven as well. You can imagine, as we see in Revelation chapter 5, verse 8, you know, they're receiving prayers coming up from many different of the people of God on earth, and the Bible has them, along with the angels in Revelation 8, 3 through 5, taking those prayers and taking them to the throne of God. And I love how in Revelation 8, 3 through 5, you see when the angels take those prayers that Cy Kellett and Tim Staples are praying to their guardian angels or to Michael the Archangel, they take those prayers to the throne of God, and God responds through the intercession of both the people of God and the intercessors in heaven. In that case, the angels, but in Revelation chapter 5, it's the saints who are in heaven. So, you know, we're not so persnickety to say that, well, if you don't know the person is in heaven, you get, by golly, you better not pray to that person or God's going to get you. No, we're a family. Mm. And we can ask each other to pray for us. It's such a natural and spontaneous thing because we're members of the body of Christ. And if we have confidence that a member of the body of Christ has died and he was in Christ, then we can not, we don't have the certainty of faith.
4: Right.
3: That person's in heaven, but we do have a real certainty that's rooted in the virtue of hope, right? Hope is a very important virtue that is a source of merit as well. I hope that helps you, brother.
4: Does it, Joseph? You got a few seconds.
2: Essentially exactly what I needed to hear. Thanks.
4: Oh, that Tim did it again.
3: All
4: exactly
3: right, brother.
4: What you needed to hear. I'll tell you what, since you said that, I'm going to send you a copy of Tim's book, Behold Your Mother, A Biblical and Historical Defense of the Marian Doctrines. You just have to hang on and give us an address. I'm going to tell you about somebody I prayed to the other day. I don't know this guy, but I was reading a news report, and he's a catechist. His name is Victor Paul.
3: Okay.
4: He's Nigerian. He as a catechist, he was kidnapped by terrorists and tortured and killed.
3: Wow.
4: And I, when reading about it, this is in Nigeria.
3: Wow.
4: And I just felt, I got to pray to this guy. And I was just like, because I feel like we do the same thing he does. And I was like, pray for us, Victor Paul, because I never met him. Do you think that was...
3: He's a martyr.
4: That's the way I felt about it. It was like, I don't have faith, like religious faith.
3: That's right. Not the certainty of faith, but you have a real certainty rooted in hope.
4: The guy gave witness to to the point of death to the Christian faith. So
3: absolutely.
4: I thought, yeah.
3: Absolutely.
4: Pray for the people of Nigeria. I hope that he will be praying for the people of Nigeria. Amen.
3: No, we can't. The hour's over.
4: He's always surprised. Johnny, don't be surprised. This happens almost every time. He's shocked that the hour's over. But that was a pretty good hour. Thanks, Tim Staples.
3: Thank you, brother. God bless you.
4: Coming up in the next hour, we're going to talk a little bit about sacred music, and we're going to have a lot of fun doing it. A guy on the internet, a guy who you can find on the internet, who is teaching people to sing the sacred music of the church, and it's getting a tremendous response. So we will talk about what makes music sacred and how to sing all that sacred music that the church has stored up over the last 2,000 years, right after this on Catholic Answers Live.

0: Jesus sees all of life as a teachable moment, and there's so much we need to learn. We must learn to pray. We must learn to suffer in a holy way. We must learn the meaning of justice and mercy. He has many lessons in this week's readings. Find out more next on Breaking the Bread. God is always teaching His people. That's the message of this Sunday's first reading. And what does He want us to know? That He cares for all of us. That though He is a God of justice, even those who defy and disbelieve Him may hope for His mercy if they turn to Him in humility and repentance. This divine teaching continues in the three parables that Jesus tells us in this Sunday's gospel. Each describes the emergence of the kingdom of God from the seeds sown by His works and preaching. The kingdom's growth is hidden, like the working of yeast and bread. It's improbable, unexpected, as in the way the tall mustard tree grows from the smallest of seeds. Again, this week's reading sounds a note of questioning. Why does God permit the evil to grow alongside of the good? Why does He permit some to reject the word of His kingdom? Because, as we sing in this Sunday's responsorial psalm, God is slow to anger and abounding in kindness and patience. He is just, Jesus assures us. Evildoers and those who cause others to sin will be thrown into a fiery furnace at the end of the age. But by His patience, God the Father is teaching us that above all He desires repentance and the ingathering of all peoples to worship Him and to glorify His name as His beloved family. Even though we don't know how to pray as we ought, the Spirit will intercede for us, as Paul promises in this Sunday's epistle. But first we must turn and call upon Him. We must commit ourselves to letting the good seed of His word bear fruit in our lives. So we should not be deceived or lose heart when we see the weeds growing alongside of the wheat, truth and holiness mixed with error, injustice and sin. For now, He makes His sun rise on the just and the unjust, the good and the bad. But the harvest draws near. Let's work that we might be numbered among the righteous children of our Father, who will shine like the sun in the kingdom of God. This is Scott Hahn for Breaking the Bread.
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0: the people who...
1: Hello and welcome to Catholic Answers Live. I am Cy Kellett, your host. Thanks so much for being here with us on this Thursday afternoon. Second hour, Tim Staples will be here and we'll have all the usual Tim Staples fun. First hour, we have got a very special guest, somebody we've been looking forward to talking with. Paul Rose is our guest. Sing the Hours. That's where you know him from. You're like, I've heard that name, Paul Rose. Sing the Hours. We're going to talk about music. We're going to talk about chant. We're going to talk about liturgical music. And if you've got questions about faith and music, anything on the intersection of faith and music, you are welcome to call 888-318-7884, 888-318-7884. We had the good fortune of getting to have a chat with Paul before about music and about his efforts with Sing the Hours, and it was during one of the pre-shows that we do, and we were like, man, Paul, please come on the live show. So I'm very excited that he's here. It's an important topic for the church. I mean, if we're in an age that where we all know the church still is in a moment of renewal and in real need of renewal. And we're working at it. I think a lot of people just love the church so much and want that renewal. But getting music right is a big part of that. So let me welcome Paul Rose. Paul, thanks for being here with us.
2: My pleasure.
1: Is it your pleasure? Oh, this is going to be a very casual interview. That's good. I'm glad, because I think a lot of people think, oh, Gregorian chant or chant, it's so stuffy. Is it stuffy?
2: So I think one of the culprits for that sensibility is the Sanctus that people are familiar with.
1: Oh, really?
2: Now, bear with me here. So I'm sure we're all familiar, if you go to Catholic Mass, with the Holy or the Sanctus, Sanctus, Sanctus Dominus Deus Abaot. Interestingly enough, in the Roman Gradual or the Graduale Romanum, which is the chant book for the Novus Ordo Mass, the current Mass that we celebrate, that Sanctus is prescribed for weekdays in Advent and Lent, penitential seasons, and weekdays. Sundays has to be a little more festive. And for Requiem Masses, for Masses for the Dead. That is the most dour, sad Sanctus in the whole thing, in all of the chant repertoire. Many of them are so sublimely beautiful. Like, you know, of course, Mass 8, some of you might know, Sanctus, Sanctus, Sanctus. That's so much more. I mean, it's not dour at all. That's not stuffy at all. That's like, that's charismatic. That's like R&B.
1: I never even been taught that one.
2: Like, well, think about how many notes are there. That's only, you know, six syllables. Sanctus, Sanctus, Sanctus. And that was like 20 plus notes.
1: Okay.
2: That's like rhythm and blues. There's no two genres of music in terms of vocalization similar than American gospel music.
1: Yeah.
2: Like traditional, like R&B style vocal runs.
1: Yeah.
2: Think Justin Bieber when he was 12, or Usher, and Gregorian chant. Gregorian chant is so charismatic. It's so like vivid and lucid. And it's because people are hit with the Sanctus, which is designed for funeral masses. I can imagine medieval monks marching with a funeral bier going with maybe some cord. Sanctus. Sanctus.
1: Yeah, yeah.
2: You know, that's a, that
1: so
2: is
1: you
2: a,
1: think we have a false notion of, the kind of stuffiness of the music because we're chanting a dirge, basically.
2: Yeah, it is a dirge. But some of the chant people are familiar with is not that sad. Like, for example, a chant in the Graduale Simplex that we're all familiar with, it's also in the Graduale Romanum, and people don't realize that it's an official Gregorian chant, is the Alleluia, Alleluia, Alleluia. But that's in Mode 6, which is like a whole genre. And Mode 6 is the devotional mode, it's often called.
1: Yeah.
2: So that's like a joyful one. The Alleluia today that we sang in Mass today sounds like this. This is the official Alleluia in the chant book for the Novus Ordo. It sounds like this. Are you ready for this?
1: Yes, please.
2: Tell me if this sounds stuffy to you.
1: Okay.
2: Mm-hmm.

0: That does not sound stuffy to me.
1: It's so joyfully beautiful. It makes me want to cry. Yeah. It's so beautiful. So, and notice how many notes. It's like R&B, like I love you. You know, there's all that type of melisma. That's called melisma. Gregorian chant is just full of that beautiful stuff. And so that's why, you know, when people are like, wow, that was so spiritual, the Gregorian chant has all those elements.
0: So, Paul, you're very young. Paul Rose is our guest. We're talking about sacred music. You're young. Did you start when you were a baby learning this stuff? Or how did you get into chant?
1: Well, the work was begun in me when I was a baby because even though I was evangelical, my parents baptized me as a child. And since we as Catholics believe in one baptism for the forgiveness of sins, and I was baptized with proper form and proper intention, Father, Son, Holy Spirit, the Holy Spirit was working this grace in me. And this is all, so these songs are part of our patrimony as the baptized. All these chants, sacred music, the first question, what is sacred music, right? Sacred music has two prerequisites. The first is the substance, and the second is the form. So the substance of sacred music is sacred text, okay. Right? So for something to be a sacred piece of music, that's where people think that like Halo is Gregorian chant, you know, the the Halo soundtrack.
0: Oh, it's Halo, not, the video game?
1: Yeah, it's okay. So that's commonly considered in like popular culture, like, oh, this is cool. They use Gregorian chant in the soundtrack. Now it's similar to Gregorian chant because it's in a Gregorian mode, perhaps, but since it's not like a sacred text that's being chanted, it's just the right?
0: Oh,
1: therefore,
0: yeah.
1: That's actually, that can't be sacred music because it's just a vocalization of a simple vowel sound. If it were attached to the word Alleluia, like notice that Alleluia that we sung for today, it has a million syllables just on ah. You know, Alleluia. So now that I'm saying the vowel sound but it's attached to the word Alleluia, which is a sacred word, part of the sacred chant.
0: Right.
1: So it needs to be attached to a sacred text. And all of the chants and prayers of the Missal, you know, like all the prayers that we say at Mass, the scripture readings, most of it is from scripture. There are some which are, you know, venerable prayers that are, you know, 1500 years old or older. Like, for example, the Roman canon, when the priest does the communion prayer, the Eucharistic prayer one, that's like at least a 1500-year-old prayer. So that is a sacred text because it is a text in the tradition that's presented in liturgy. It's for worship.
0: Right.
1: Like, what does sacred mean? It means set apart for worship. So these are the words we use to praise God that the church has bound to be exclusively for the praises of God. That's all of scripture and all the prayers from the Missal or the Gradual or the Liturgy of the Hours, the Psalms. Yeah. So that's number one. Number two, it has to have form. And the form of sacred music is broader. There's more acceptable leeway there,
0: but
1: right?
0: It's not infinite, right?
1: It's not.
0: Okay, because that I think sometimes people think as long as it's got Jesus's name in it, it's sacred music,
1: right?
0: And it just doesn't sit right, but I don't know why. So explain to me why that would be the case.
1: So there's a couple of things to unpack here. The first is that the church has laid down in both the Second Vatican Council, in modern documents, and in the totality of its tradition, it's laid down a very simple rule. And this is explicitly in the encyclical or the Motu Proprio Tra, La Selectitudine, which is about 100 years old. And the Pope says, this is the main principle by which you can judge the form of a piece of music, whether it's sacred or not, whether it relates closer or further to the particular style of chant. The closer it relates to chant, then and there's a universal principle. It's not just like a Latin principle. There's a universal principle. The closer the form of the music is to chant, the more sacred it is. And there's a lot of reasons for that that you can unpack for hours, but that is the general principle that is set down in Catholic tradition. And so from that, we get explicit shout-outs to polyphony. We get explicit shout-outs to... actually, that's where the explicit shout-outs end. Beyond that... that's the golden rule. Does it sound like chant? Then it's more sacred. And then the further it's from chant, the less sacred it is.
0: All right. So if I am in the Mass and the music sounds like Brother Love's Traveling Medicine Show.
1: I've never heard that one before. I like that. I like that description.
0: Then, by the way, look it up.
1: I
0: Brother Love's Traveling Medicine Show.
1: What
0: it's a song, actually. That seems to me far from chance. So it may not be just a matter of my prejudice or my personal preference. It may be that the reason that that doesn't strike me as sacred, you know, I'll tell you why, and I'm so illiterate on these things, the only way that I can judge it is what effect it has on me, really. And that...
1: Oh, but that's a cruel master.
0: Yeah, I suppose so.
1: Because that's what everyone does. And the problem is that they assume that spiritual music is carnal music. We've turned culture entirely on its head.
0: Right.
1: Insofar as it makes us feel a result, we associate that with spiritual when it's actually the opposite. Because spiritual is something where the intellect above the body and the will, the flesh, the appetites, right?
0: Yeah.
1: Like in proper anthropology, spiritual doesn't mean that which elicits the most carnal, physical, emotional reaction. It's actually often the opposite. Look at the spiritual result of the guy who beats his breast. The Pharisee is like, look, I'm great. Everything's good. And the guy is just somberly just, I'm a sinner. That is his spiritual reaction. It's not like some big showy thing. It's not a show tune of repentance. Spiritual is often something that's very reserved. Even sometimes... dour, like sung tu, but sometimes spiritual is a soaring alleluia. But in all cases, I think where the road show thing, I forget even what you called it.
0: Brother Love's traveling medicine show.
1: So I think where that almost always fails before we even get to form is it's never a sacred text. The hymns that we jam liturgy full of are modern compositions. They're not the revelation God has given us. They're not sacred texts. It's not sacred just because we call it sacred.
0: No, it's like a commentary on the sacred text.
1: Which is not the same thing.
0: Right.
1: We don't say a second reading from the Venerable Fulton Sheen. We go to Scripture to proclaim.
0: I see what you're saying, yeah.
1: And the fact that we take the entrance antiphon that's prescribed, there's chants that are prescribed for every Mass, like texts. And the text can be done. The church cares less about whether that text is done in a show-tune-y way. I mean, it does matter. It obviously matters, but it matters less than the first principle, which is that it has to be. Sacred music has to be a sacred text. For example, the entrance antiphon today prescribed by the church is, here's the text in English, the approved English from the Missal. Receive the joy of your glory, giving thanks to God, who has called you into his heavenly kingdom. Alleluia. Now, it is not, I cannot, and popes have affirmed this, even Pope Francis talked about how you can't have unbridled creativity and

0: But I could take this and I could do it maybe in a different style.
1: Okay.
0: Like I could do it in chant.
1: But you broke the text all up when you did that.
0: Yeah. So that was violating the text.
1: Got it.
0: Well, you shouldn't. Cannot is a strong word that maybe I wouldn't say in immediately this.
1: But we should avoid that.
0: Truly, and you should definitely avoid just taking any random text entirely.
1: Yeah.
0: That you then insert on it. I shouldn't say, for example, oh, this is about receiving the joy of glory. So what's a happy hymn written by some random person in the modern age that can, in my estimation, encapsulate the essence of this chant? Why am now I'm being the judge of liturgy instead of being formed by liturgy? I'm forming liturgy.
1: Yep.
0: And we as Catholics, like sacred music can also be known by its effects. So it's a sacred text and it's a sacred form put together to worship God and to sanctify people. So that then worship God, sanctify people. The Second Vatican Council explicitly defines the purpose of sacred music. It says the purpose of sacred music is to glory God, the glory of God, and the sanctification of the people. The music that we pray in Mass should be making us holy. That is crazy. Yes. It shouldn't be just a reflection of our sentiments and our feelings. Like,
1: right.
0: Oh, this song, we should ask the people, what do they think we should do in Mass? What music mirrors their appetites? That just turns liturgy into a self-worship. The music of liturgy, of the Mass and Liturgy of the Hours, is supposed to change us. It's supposed to confront us. It is supposed to make us holy. And here's the kicker. Are you ready for this? The reason why we can't make up hymns is because who can give God glory and who can make us holy?
1: The Spirit.
0: Only Father, Son, Holy Spirit. Only Jesus can do that, which is why the chants of the Mass, these are texts that we have received and therefore are giving back to God. And that touches on the core of what worship is. Worship is giving God's own words back to Him. And we do that in song because to do it in our ordinary voices, we have to set apart everything. Worship, every part has to be set apart. So if I just talk to God like I talk to you, am I treating God as having a special relationship with us? Am I treating Him as the most important thing? Am I treating Him in a special way, right? Or am I just treating Him as a casual thing?
1: And
0: so music, sacred music, allows us to address God in a sacred way. And when we use God's words and give them back to Him, then God can work in us, make us holy, and He can also give Himself glory. Only Christ can give glory to His Father and the Holy Spirit. We can't add any or subtract any glory from God.
1: So we join in that.
0: We join in it.
1: But we don't,
0: we don't manufacture it. If, Ratzinger says, and also Joseph Pieper, if memory serves, there is no such thing as a self-generated cult. If worship is self-generated, it's incomprehensible.
1: All right, we got to take a break for a second. I'm going to come back and talk to you, but I'm late for the break. But Paul Rose is our guest. We're talking sacred music. When we come back, I'm going to ask you so you told us what sacred music is, but does all the music in liturgical setting need to be sacred music? I'll ask Paul Rose that right after this. Your calls are welcome. The topic is sacred music today, 888-318-7884.
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0: Welcome back to Brother Love's Travel. Oh, no, to Catholic Answers Live. I apologize. It's not Brother Love's Traveling Medicine Show. We're talking about sacred music. Paul Rose is here. He's getting better and better known because of Sing the Hours. Tell me about that. Tell me what you're doing there.
1: So on Sing the Hours, we sing morning and evening prayer. We also have night prayer of the Liturgy of the Hours. The Liturgy of the Hours, if you don't know, and many Catholics don't know, it is the official prayer of the Bride of Christ to God. It's the prayer book that, and not book, it's actually just, it's a living prayer. It's not simply a book. It's a living prayer that all priests are required to

0: right? All deacons.
1: Mm-hmm.
0: So any priest or deacon you've ever met, typically the minimum is, if you're fulfilling your minimum obligation, they all pray, stop what they're doing and pray the Liturgy of the Hours 5 times a day. It's made up of psalms. It's made up of scripture, canticles from the Old and New Testament. It's made up traditionally of 7 day hours and 1 night hour. And then in the modern schedule of it, it's been reduced to, they suppressed one of the hours. Prime, it used to be called, to start the day, now doesn't exist in the modern office. It still exists with monks and such in many circumstances. Anyway, I'm getting too in the weeds here. It basically is every 3 hours you praise the Lord in song, using his words, giving them back to him.
1: Okay, just so I know, this Liturgy of the Hours, does this, this goes to the very roots of the liturgical life of the church.
0: Yes.
1: Does it go all the way back to King David and
0: of
1: Moses?
0: Course.
1: Yeah, it does.
0: Yeah,
1: it
0: like
1: does.
0: One beautiful scripture, it talks in the book of Sirach why David was the greatest man who ever lived. Our son was born last week. His middle name is David. We love David in our household. So his name's Michelangelo David, my dear little boy.
1: Good Lord.
0: I know.
1: Good for him. That's a good start.
0: Painter,
1: David.
0: Sculptor. Maybe
1: poet,
0: after
1: soldier.
0: That he could be an accountant or something, but my son has to at least go for sculptor. Yeah, that's good.
1: You know, God gets some say in this.
0: Of course.
1: It's not entirely up to the parents, just so you know.
0: But we have a lot of...
1: Yeah, that's right, right. In
0: so,
1: the secondary causes.
0: Oh, that's good. I like that. What were we talking about?
1: Oh, yeah. How far back does the Liturgy of the Hours go?
0: So in Sirach, it talks about how David was amazing because he killed the thousands and the tens of thousands, and he wrestled with lions and bears, and it's this crazy ode to King David. But at the end, it talks about what made him really great. And in this passage, it says, he loved the Lord with all his heart, daily had his praises sung, so that even at dawn, the temple would resound.
1: Yeah.
0: And that's what made David great. That's right. What he's still... We don't talk daily in the church about, oh, great is David for wrestling bears, but every day, at least 5 times a day, we use his words to praise the Lord.
1: Yep.
0: He has the craziest staying power of any artist in history. People say like Taylor Swift or da-da-da, all these people. The greatest musical artist of all time in terms of albums sold is King David.
1: That's
0: no,
1: great.
0: No shot.
1: That's great.
0: But then his words literally became incarnate as the God of the universe,
1: but
0: Jesus
1: you can
0: Christ.
1: Pray the hours. You don't have to sing them.
0: Praying and singing, you lost me. Those are the same thing. You mean you can recite them?
1: All right, you better school me right now.
0: You
1: then.
0: can recite the hours. Yeah,
1: okay. You can recite the hours.
0: You can even read them in.
1: But that's just singing atonally or without tones.
0: Before the second, but it says it's so strange in the rubrics in the instructions of the Liturgy of the Hours. It says that you cannot receive the full meaning or the full benefit without singing the Liturgy of the Hours. And it says that even when you recite them, even silently in your head, it says the musical character should not be overlooked. That's the phrase it uses, which mm-hmm. is a bizarre thing to say. So it means just like if you think about a Taylor Swift song, you wouldn't, or I don't really know any Taylor Swift songs, so I'll do like Kanye West
1: Haters
0: or something.
1: Haters gonna hate.
0: Even right there, you thought about that musically. You had a lilt to it.
1: Right.
0: You didn't simply
1: I was actually singing. Was that... Oh, sorry, that's my singing voice.
0: That's beautiful.
1: I apologize.
0: You didn't say, oh, you know the Taylor Swift song, Haters Going to Hate.
1: Oh, that's right.
0: You know, you didn't recite it. You still had some musical quality.
1: Right,
0: value.
1: Yes, I see what you're saying.
0: And
1: yes.
0: So, but the interesting thing is that before the Second Vatican Council, you had to move your lips because it had to be a physical sacrifice. You had to since the early church, even if you didn't sing it, if you couldn't do it totally silent, you had to at least mouth the words as you were doing it.
1: Uh-huh.
0: Since the Second Vatican Council, there was a dubia. They asked the Sacred Congregation of Rites or whatever, do we still need to move our lips? And they said, no, you can actually just sort of pray it internally, which is a new way that we're permitted to pray it. But the universal principle is that it is musical in its very heart. Psalms are. And even prophecies are. Have you ever read the book of Isaiah?
1: Yes.
0: It's all verse. All that is written in with firm laws of Hebrew poetry that's musical. The prophets were going around singing the prophecies. That's why all of those are canticles.
1: Yeah, yeah. That makes sense to me. Yeah. Yeah, so at the root of this is a kind of musical community. And Jesus, he prayed the Psalms, sang the Psalms with the apostles. The apostles were singing constantly. I mean, I think if I'm remembering, it was Paul who's in prison singing psalms when the earthquake comes.
0: Yeah, the music had a spiritual effect. The sound of the singing is supercharged because it's coming from the apostle. The singing broke down the prison, and it converted a bunch of people present. They all marveled. If they were just praying quietly, like, Lord, we just want to... No, they were praying with script. They were praying holy words, and they were singing them because that's what... It is a modern annihilation of culture that we have forgotten that singing is a normal part, not just of cultural transmission and expression, but especially of prayer and spiritual transmission.
1: That's wonderful to remember.
0: It's really a beautiful thing. And
1: it's always healthy to remember what you've forgotten of the gifts that God's given. And this musicality of literature, of liturgy, is really forgotten today. And I think people are trying to fix it often by inserting music that doesn't belong there.
0: Yeah.
1: But they are sincerely trying to fix it.
0: Yeah, and there's this cart before the horse thing where you run into a problem where, and many volumes have been written, many blood ink has been spilt on this subject, but I want to put forward that it is not needed. It is a cruel master, I would put it this way, to expect that if you're trying to do sacred music at your parish, that on day one, everyone needs to be participating vocally. That's part of the problem, is that we've invented this idea. It's not in the Missal. It's not in the rubrics. It's not in the Second Vatican Council, that we need instant participation from everybody. Like, it needs to be a perfect game of Simon Says where everybody moves their lips and everybody's doing the thing. And what that does is it makes it impossible to advance anywhere along, like, an improvement in sacred music, because you have to go to the lowest common denominator, and then you get tunes like, for example, Praise to You, Lord Jesus Christ, King of Endless Glory. You get these really banal tunes that... That, by the way, is Mary Had a Little Lamb.
1: I was going to say that.
0: Little lamb, her fleece was white as snow. You, Lord Jesus Christ, King of Endless Glory.
1: I didn't recognize Mary Had a Little Lamb, but my mind was searching
0: Have you heard that acclamation in Mass?
1: Yeah, oh, definitely. Yeah, I've sung it.
0: So we're taking the lowest common denominator.
1: Yeah.
0: Milk for children, you could say, spiritually, instead of solid food, these beautiful, charismatic, power of the Holy Spirit, these gorgeous chants that are in the rite, and we've replaced them because we are obsessed with the idea that everyone has to be maximum participation on day one with these banal things.
1: Paul Rose, Singing the Hours is his work, and we're going to talk more about it, but I want to get some calls on. We'll do that right after this. 888-318-7884. Whether you agree or disagree, if you want to talk about sacred music, 888-318-7884.
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5: 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So Psalm 17 is in Book 1. The first verse, the prescript, is very simply a prayer of David. O Lord, hear a cause that is just. Pay heed to my cry. Turn your ear to my prayer. No deceit is on my lips. 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And Lord, he said, when I'm praying to you, there's no deceit on my lips. I'm not praying for selfish motives. I'm not praying to meet necessarily a need, some kind of earthly need. I'm praying from the depths of my heart. So listen, Lord, with the ear of your heart to my heart in this prayer. I love that.
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1: Welcome back, Catholic Answers Live. I am Cy Killett, your host, talking with Paul Rose about sacred music. Where can people go, by the way, if they want to sing the hours?
2: We're on YouTube. Okay. We're also on all of the podcast channels that exist.
1: All of them.
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1: We will find you.
2: You can join.
1: Nope. Oh, sorry.
2: It'll be brilliant. You can join for morning and evening prayer. I chant every single word in the church, rather, because I'm simply participating in the public prayer of the church. It's not a private devotion. It is the magnificent prayer of the angels and the saints and all of the corporate body of Christ on earth, united in Jesus Christ himself in a love song to the Father.
1: I just searched Google, Sing the Hours, and it came up. It was the first thing. Sing the Hours, YouTube. Hello. Hi, all. My name is Paul Rose.
2: That's me. You're not Paul. You're Cy.
1: No, but I'm reading it.
2: Oh, okay.
1: I'm reading. My lips are moving. That's how you can tell I'm reading. But yeah, okay. So I wish people would do it and check it out because I mean, even just to hear the sounds, I think that they're foreign to a lot. Like if you're not Catholic and you just want to hear what the prayer of the church sounds like.
2: Yes.
1: Go listen to it. I mean, even if you're not a believer, it's still, musically, it's worth listening to, and who knows what the effect might be. I'm going to take a couple calls. We'll keep talking, but are you okay to take calls?
2: I love
1: calls. Did you know we were going to do calls?
2: No, but let's do it.
1: All right. Brian's in New Jersey listening to EWTN on Channel 130 Sirius XM Satellite Radio. Brian, thank you for being so patient and waiting. I really wanted to give Paul Rose a chance to get the story out about sacred music, but you are on with him now. Go ahead with your question.
3: Thank you so much. I am an altar server at the traditional Latin Mass, and lately, the past few years, we've been having many more weeknight Masses for votives and feast days. That we have trouble finding the chant music for, especially the parts that the priest has to chant by himself, the collect, the epistle, the gospel, the post-communion. We can often find the propers for a lot of the Mass, but for those four sections, we're having a lot of trouble finding them, and we're putting on Masses for some more obscure saints. And, for example, we did a Rogation Mass last week, couldn't find the proper chant sheets.
2: Okay, can I interrupt?
3: Tones.
2: So are you just Please. Looking for the chants for like his collect prayers, his presidential prayers?
3: Yeah, mostly it's the collect, epistle, gospel, okay, and post communion that we would need.
2: So those will. I'm not aware that you'll find in any classical Roman rite books or any modern books or any books ever made the actual like notes spelled out for those prayers. Those prayers follow either a simple tone or a solemn tone. For example, if I have I'll pull up a collect right now. I'll just pull up an English.
1: Oh, Brian,
2: one.
1: I'm glad you asked. So, we get to hear him sing.
2: May your spirit, O Lord, we pray. I'm doing the solemn tone. I'm just looking at text, but I know the collect tone. There's tones for those. There you'll find the tone logic in a book like the Liber Usualis for the traditional Roman rite. Do you have a Liber Usualis?
3: Access to one, I'm sure.
2: Okay, there's also PDFs of it for free online, like on Corpus Christi Watershed. Go get a Liber Usualis. Your priest just needs to learn the like bass tones themselves, and then you apply them to any text. May your spirit, O Lord, we pray, imbue us powerfully with spiritual gifts, that he may give us a mind pleasing to you. That's solemn tone, or the simple tone. May your spirit, O Lord, we pray, imbue us powerfully with spiritual gifts, that he may give us a mind pleasing to you. Da-da-da-da-da-da-da-da-da-da. That's all you do. For any collect, for most of the prefaces, things, well, the prefaces have their own simple and solemn tone. But yeah, just go get a Liber Usualis. Overthinking it.
1: Does that make sense, Brian?
3: Yes, it does. So far, we only have one website we go to by a gentleman in Canada, and he's responsive. He gets them on the website, but sometimes too late for our Masses. So
2: you can't trust Canadians. You gotta go.
1: Oh,
2: it's a joke.
1: Man, can you believe he's into sacred music but not Canadians?
2: It's a joke.
1: It's a scandal. Brian, thanks very much. Appreciate the call. We're talking sacred music this hour with Brian Rose. 888-318-7884 is the number. 888-318-7884. Let's go to Michigan. Monica in Michigan. Monica, thank you for waiting. Go ahead with your question. Monica? Michigan? All right. I'm going to come back to you, Monica. I am going to come back to you in a minute. 888-318-7884 is the number. Paul Rose is our guest. Sing the Hours. So just tell me, if I go to the YouTube page for Sing the Hours, is there going to be new content every day because singing the hours for each and every day?
2: Every day. It's like a whole album of music every day.
1: Wow.
2: Yeah.
1: Really?
2: Everything's sung.
1: And this is music that... It was sung in the monasteries. It was sung in the churches. It's just that most of us have forgotten it, or what?
2: There is a it's a can of worms. So, the day
1: that's
2: music died,
1: here,
2: I often think about this. Is something a priest friend and I talk about all the time. There was like a little cell at a monastery in Assisi, and the cell had these choir stalls, and it said at a plaque right in the front. It said the monks chanted the Liturgy of the Hours in this cell until 1974. From the 15th century until 1974. And my priest friend and I were talking, like, what was it like the night before they stopped?
1: Oh, yeah.
2: Like, they chanted seven times a day for 500 years. They sang the praises of God. And then one night, they're eating in the refectory, they're eating their pasta. And what was the conversation like? Hey, so are we going to do morning prayer tomorrow?
1: I'm sleeping in tomorrow.
2: And then it just stopped. And now there's a plaque that is
1: wow.
2: a memorial of times gone by. And the breviary is still there. There's a lot of complicated answers to this question. One of them is they reorganized the breviary in 1970 in a radical way to where they released for the first time ever a breviary, by the way. That's the book you pray the Liturgy of the Hours from. It's called the breviary because it's the brief version of the whole big chant books.
1: Yeah.
2: Like, the chant books used to be in many, many, many years ago, massive, like this big, because they were like your projector screen and all the monks could look at one chant book. And they got smaller and smaller. When the printing press came out, you could do a lot of different chant books. But then when priests are missionary priests on the road, they just need text because they need something to fit in their pocket. Like,
1: yeah.
2: I have a traditional breviary. It fits in my back pocket. And it's all the prayers for like that you would need. Really crammed text on these pages. It's awesome. But there's no music in a breviary. Now, in 1970, they released a breviary that was not a brief form of any big form that they had released. They then said, we'll come up with the big form later. So 1983 is the first time they released the Ordo Cantus Officii, or the chants for the office.
1: Yeah.
2: So 13 years after we have a book with no music, we are starting to release music for the Novus Ordo.
1: Wow.
2: And so during that gap, all the monasteries, they were encouraged by the church to keep doing the traditional cycle, the 1 week cycle of Psalms. They were encouraged to stick with their ancient chants, but a lot of them wanted to just like adopt the new thing. So they adopt the new thing without any music. A lot of them made up different tones and they made up different music, but the majority of monasteries just completely like imploded. There's still monasteries shutting down, most recently in France. The Trappist monastery. Monasticism has had an implosion in the last 50 years, and I think a big part of it has been...
1: They stopped singing. All right, we do have Monica in Michigan. Monica, I'm sorry I had trouble before, but I'm glad you're here. Go ahead with your question.
0: Yeah, thank you, Cy. And, can you hear me?
1: Yes, very well. Thank you, Monica.
0: Okay, good. I just want to say before we start that I am very honored that Catholic Answers Books published my book last May in the beginning, and you and I actually did an interview.
1: Monica, yeah. Yes, a beautiful book. Yeah.
0: Hi, Monica.
1: I remember. I loved talking with you. You came here.
0: No, it was over the phone.
1: I messed that up, but I do remember the book very well. Yeah. All right, so go ahead with your question.
0: So much. Well, I'm so impressed by your guest's knowledge of liturgy and sacred music. It's phenomenal. I want to see if he agrees with some things. Okay, number one, that sacred music should be the consequence of a lived faith. Number two, that hymns that are sung during Mass should be theologically, doctrinally focused on. In other words, they should be songs that actually point towards worship, or we are actually in a worshiping mode.
2: Can we start with the first one?
0: The first one is that sacred music should be the consequence of a lived faith.
2: Okay, can I address that?
0: Sure.
2: So the most simple answer is sacred music informs the faith we live. It's not formed by the faith we live, because we are not able of our own agency to give God glory or to sanctify ourselves. We receive through liturgy, we receive revelation from God. Just like we can't write scripture, we have to receive and pray the texts of sacred music because it informs our spirituality and our faith. Like Lex, what is the traditional dogma or phrase? It's
4: Lex orandi, Lex credendi,
2: not the law of lived faith informs worship. No, worship informs how we believe, which is why it's incredibly dangerous. Like think about how I saw water, right? In the book of, is it Ezekiel? He sees water flowing from the temple, the Vidi Aquam,
5: yes.
2: And the water is going out from the temple and it's giving life to everything. And it's feeding all of the plants and the birds and everything. And then it even makes the salt water fresh, right? So that's where our culture that we have in the Mass, in the temple, the culture from the temple, it can sanctify. We as lay people are responsible for going forth, Misa est, Ita Misa est, and sanctifying the culture from that which we receive from the living water from the temple. What we've done in the modern age, because we try to form liturgy in our own image according to our own experiences and our own lived faith, is that we take the salt water, since I'm not a prophet or apostle, I'm baptized in the living water, and I'm able to then continue to be formed so that I can bring that living water to others. But what we've done is we've taken secular forms. There's nothing inherently wrong with modern forms per se, but we've taken secular forms and we've turned the salt water back in on the temple and flooded the temple with salt water.
0: I think we ultimately would agree on that. That was beautifully stated. Theologically and doctrinally focused hymns. I'll just be honest. I cringe when there are hymns that are chosen that emphasize we and us, rather
1: yeah.
0: than being focused on the Trinity, on God, on Jesus, and so there's that problem, I think,
1: yeah.
0: In some hymns that are chosen.
2: Yes.
1: Go ahead, Monica.
0: And I'm just going to say, whether anybody agrees with me or not, the piano is not a liturgical instrument. Okay, I don't know where you're
2: that's
0: at
2: true.
0: On that one. But
2: I mean, that's true.
0: Let me explain why I'm saying that. Let me explain why. The piano is ultimately a percussion instrument. It's hammers banging on strings. And often the way that the pianist plays, it's almost as if you're in a piano lounge. It's very distracting, and often the piano overwhelms the vocalist, and I find it jarring and distracting. And I did write an article some years ago for Homiletic and Pastoral Review on 12 ways to instantly improve the Novus Ordo, and one of the 12 ways is the piano is not a liturgical instrument. But okay, I'm done with my comment on that one.
2: So two things. First of all, when you say the hymn question, theological hymns, so I don't think we should be choosing hymns at Mass at all, whether venerable traditional hymns or modern hymns. We should be singing the chants from the Missal and from the Gradual. So what people don't realize is that at the entrance, a music director doesn't need to choose a hymn and make himself the Pope of the Roman Rite and choose between a Marty Hagen hymn or a Thomas Aquinas hymn, because there is an entrance antiphon, as we went over at the beginning of this program, for every day of the liturgical year. There is a chant, a text, a sacred text, that is part of the revelation of God for us, and it is not up to us, lay people or priests, or even it is only up to Universal Church herself to be able to bind and loose that which is appropriate to offer God in worship. And so the real issue is not what hymns, whether good, venerable, high-quality hymns or bad hymns are being offered. The real question is, why are we choosing what to offer at all? Why aren't we receiving, right?
1: Yes,
2: rather than
1: rather
2: than self-generating. And then the second point about the piano. So the norms of the Novus Ordo say that the instruments used in worship must be sacred or be capable of being made sacred. So let's unpack that. Sacred means it is set apart only for worship. Things in the sacristy don't leave the sacristy. You don't go taking the chalice and then go to the pub afterwards and say, I'd love a Guinness. Here's a chalice. And the Pope and the priest also doesn't go in his vestments, right?
1: Right.
2: He doesn't leave Mass afterwards and be like, I actually really like the way this looks on me. I'm going to go to a birthday party in my vestments, right? They're sacred. They're set apart for worship. Now, the organ has been approved for uncontroversially for about the last 500 years. The organ was very controversial. We used to have only have a cappella in the Roman Rite, just like in the Eastern Rites. The Eastern Rites still have no instruments. They're all banned. The Catholic Rites, like the Byzantine Rite,
1: not
2: no
1: a band. They're banned. They're,
2: it they are, like, yes, yeah. They are disallowed.
1: No band.
2: Yeah, there is
1: bands
2: no,
1: are bands.
2: It's okay. It's the band bands. Yeah. So yeah. So here's the thing about the organ is it never leaves the building.
1: It's part of right. It's part of the building.
2: So it can't be. You can't. So when you do the rite of blessing an organ, you're blessing it permanently because you can't. You can't tear it away. And then it uses the sacred walls of the church structure
1: right.
2: to actually create its sound. So it's by definition the most truly sacred music because it doesn't get taken to the pub. The problem with guitars and such is that. If they are to be made sacred, you would leave them in the church or the sacristy. You wouldn't have the minstrel bringing his saltwater guitar, right, that he uses at the open night mic with all the demons flying around. That's why we exercise things and we consecrate them for sacred use, and then they never leave the church.
1: I think those instruments are coming in to the church.
2: But they shouldn't be.
1: I see
2: that's
1: the time.
2: Question.
1: Ah, gotcha.
2: But all a right. piano is slightly better in that regard, at least. And I agree with your philosophy about percussive instruments, et cetera, and that's not the argument here. But at least the piano is not something...
1: That's leaving the building.
2: That's leaving the building. So in that sense, a piano gives me less spiritual, immediate spiritual. I'm not talking about the quality of the sound. You're absolutely right, Monica. But a piano is at least better than the instruments coming in and out. That is so against basic Catholic ecclesiology that things that we're using in worship are going in and out. That's why we bless ourselves with holy water every time we walk in the building, because we've been out in the world and now... Our salt water needs to be rinsed off with the water that comes from the temple that gives life to every living thing, and it cures us of our venial sins and our sin detachments. But we have lost our sense, not just of music, but yeah. of all sacred things, not
1: sure
2: just sacred
1: have.
2: Music.
1: People
2: but even,
1: want it back yeah. so badly, though, Paul. I think that's why, maybe why people, I mean, because you do what you do very well, but the hunger for it is so obvious in the popularity of Sing the Hours. Before I let Monica go, because we have to take a break, she wrote a whole book on the first three chapters of Genesis, which tells you about the compactness of Scripture. Do you see what I mean? In the ancient world, or say the world of the ancient Hebrews, when they read, for example, chapter 1 or chapter 2 of, I mean, they didn't have the chapter headings, but they read these, would they have sung them? Would they have chanted even the non kind of musical looking parts of the Scripture, or what's the relationship of music to Scripture?
2: Yeah,
1: in that
2: so
1: way?
2: So as far as I know, at least in Christian tradition, I can't speak to ancient Jewish practice, but I think in a modern synagogue, I think most things we would call chanting.
1: Oh, they would.
2: Even lecterns. Yeah. But I don't say that with authority because I'm not Jewish.
1: Okay.
2: But at least from a Christian context, every single thing done in liturgy virtually, with the exception of a couple minor prayers, is sung in the East and the West until in church years quite recently. So if it is Scripture, God, like, have you heard that in some apparitions, mystics describe the Christ's voice, the Virgin Mary's voice, angel's voice, like music? It
1: yes,
2: doesn't
1: I
2: sound
1: have.
2: Like a... Anything coming from heaven is so...
1: Musical.
2: It is musical.
1: Yeah.
2: And also, music has this special characteristic, like... It makes me no more, I get so sad with the Creed especially, because when the Creed is just, I believe, it is the most sublime declaration of faith, the triumph of Christianity, and I believe in one God, the Father. Everyone's just mumbling it, disjointed. What music does is it takes a bunch of disparate voices, and because of the phenomenon of pitch, it puts them into one voice. So then you have a body of Christ. And music also does another thing where it bypasses the prefrontal cortex, which is information processing. You know when you're doom scrolling, but then you don't remember anything?
1: Yes.
2: Like you go through...
1: You're describing every evening.
2: And 5 minutes later, yeah. psych, you can't remember a single... Yeah. You couldn't describe the memes you saw, an hour
1: no,
2: worth of material.
1: It's horrible.
2: And that's
1: yeah.
2: because on a brain scan, it's all bouncing off your frontal lobe into nothingness. It's not getting stored. It's not changing your life. It's not making you fall in love. It's not making you have yeah. a new course correction.
1: Right.
2: But you know what music does? Music goes through not just auditory, but a privileged auditory neurology right to your limbic system, your middle brain, where conversions happen. That's where your life changes. That's where, in terms, I call it the holy of holies of the brain.
1: Yeah.
2: Our whole body is a temple, but different parts of the body have certain characteristics that make them more privileged than others. And in the
1: right.
2: brain, the limbic system's where, it's where addictions live, but it's also where the the falling in love lives, and it's where, you know, the I do's at a wedding ceremony live. It's where those really spiritual experiences live when we're super taken aback and moved.
1: And music gets there,
2: which is why a soundtrack, like a good Hans Zimmer soundtrack. Imagine those
1: or the Bee Gees. Oh, I'm sorry.
2: Imagine those movies on mute. They'd be terrible movies. But then the special cinematic moment has that special lilt, and suddenly, like, I cry at the end of Lord of the Rings every time. The Fellowship of the Ring, I sob like a baby even to this day.
1: Because that music does that. I know exactly.
2: Wait, we gotta take a break.
1: Yeah, because they're leaving one another. But that music, is that the Annie Lennox one?
2: That's the third film.
1: Oh yeah.
2: But it starts with just the violin. I wish we could play it on the air, and then it's
1: we cannot. You can't even sing it on the air. I have to go before he gets us canceled from YouTube. Monica Miller's book is In the Beginning, Crucial Lessons for Our World from the First Three Chapters of Genesis. Monica, thank you for the call. I am so late for the break. I'm going to be in trouble. Right back with more. Paul Rose on Catholic Answers Live.
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0: 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Paul Rose, our guest today. Sing the Hours. Look, just look it up. You're going to experience something that is, you're going to love what you experience. Sing the Hours. Look it up on YouTube or wherever you get your podcasts. A full album's worth of music every day. That's Paul's claim. I don't know, but that's his claim. But it's not new music. He's not like he's making new music.
1: No, sir.
0: It's the ancient music that its roots. The roots of many of these chants go before the coming of Christ himself. They go back into the very ancient world, including all the way, of course, to the one you said is the greatest musical talent of all time, King David.
1: Oh yeah.
0: But let me just, Monica's question got me thinking about, okay, we just did a pilgrimage to Europe, and so you go to Strasbourg and you go in the Strasbourg Cathedral, and it walking in there, it reminded me of the story of Paul Claudel, a story that I just love, the French poet, 18 years old, kind of an agnostic or atheist or whatnot. He walks into Notre Dame Cathedral, he looks up and he says, it's all true, and he's Christian for the rest of his life. From walking in one time into Notre Dame. Now, of course, that's the grace of God, but we're ensouled creatures. We are we're hylomorphs. I'm not me unless I'm body and soul. So the body has an important part to play here. And I think when someone goes, you know, like you see a really ugly church, and someone goes, I love that church. It's beautiful. What you kind of think is, I wonder if that person has ever actually seen a beautiful church, because they wouldn't say that. Or I'll say it another way. My wife used to read novels. And then one time she read Willa Cather. And then she said, you know what happens when you read Willa Cather? None of the other novels are good enough anymore. So I feel like when you have the experience of true beauty, everything else seems counterfeit.
1: Okay, you want to hear something crazy?
0: Okay, yeah, okay. So go ahead. I was going to ask a question, but you just go.
1: No. Let's go back to your question.
0: No,
1: but that's
0: no,
1: a really good setup for something.
0: It's
1: such a good setup.
0: Okay.
1: Listen, I still know to this day. This shows you the power of music. Every word of every Justin Timberlake song.
0: You do?
1: Yeah. Because when I was a kid, yes. You know, like if it's right. Karaoke and I need to sing, if you gave me like Sing This by Justin Timberlake, or even like early albums of The Killers, or dare I say it, even T-Pain, even Justin Bieber. But let me tell you something. Maybe once or twice a year will I turn on any music, ever. And it's not because I had some moral, like, frontal brain, like, calculus. Is it moral or immoral to listen to this music?
0: And da, da, da, da.
1: No, it's because my appetite, I wake up and I crave, like a deer that yearns for living streams.
0: Yeah.
1: I crave to sing the praises of God. And then if I have a spare moment, I want to sing psalms, and I've lost completely, with no effort and no intention and no consecration and no forcing myself, I've lost all appetite for secular music.
0: Yeah.
1: Now, just like I don't have a quote-unquote appetite for Taco Bell, but I still have it twice a year, when I'm on a drive in the mountains,
0: The Killers
1: sometimes come on. Sometimes you got to turn on The Killers, but it probably is like a Taco Bell thing. It's no longer I'm daily imbibing all of this fast food music. And I think, imagine if our kids were exposed to like these chants that are still in our books today. It's not the Novus Ordo did not abolish chant. It actually it is chant's supreme advocate. And imagine it. Why is our music playing in the background? Are we ending?
0: Yeah, we're ending.
1: Oh my gosh.
0: Did no one tell him how a radio show ends?
1: What was your question?
0: No one mention to Paul how I got to tell you, listen, if you want that experience of being shocked by the beauty of the faith, go listen to some of this stuff. Sing the Hours. Paul Rose has been our guest. Thank you, Paul.
1: It was a joy.
0: I'm sorry it's over.
1: It's
0: right
1: beautiful.
0: Back with Tim Staples.
1: It's never over.
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4: 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And its founder, Margaret Sanger, was an outspoken racist who wanted to eliminate what she called indiscriminate breeding by minorities, whom she considered to be human weeds. And her plan has worked remarkably well. Abortion is now the number one killer of black lives in America, more than heart disease, cancer, and gun violence combined.
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10: The best way to pray is simply to open our minds and our hearts to God, to allow His presence to begin to fill us, to restore us, to refresh us, to make us new. 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In that way, we delight in prayer, and God Himself delights in us.
11: This is Father Dermot Roach. Prayer moves mountains. Prayer is always answered in the Lord's way, not ours. It has a power to change hearts, to convert, to heal, and unite. In the name of the Father, and of the Son, and of the Holy Spirit. Amen. Heavenly Father, author of life, hear our prayer to end the scourge and darkness of abortion. Strengthen our faith and mold us into unwavering advocates for the sanctity of life. Touch the hearts considering abortion and help them to convert. Pour your healing balm on those affected by this tragedy and give them peace. Mary, Mother of God, intercede for us. Amen. In the name of the Father, and of the Son, and of the Holy Spirit. Amen.
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14: 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Please pray with us for the comfort and safety of those families, first responders, and local leaders during this time.

0: The Glorious Mysteries of the Holy Rosary with Mother Angelica and the nuns of Our Lady of the Angels Monastery.
1: In the name of the Father, and of the Son, and of the Holy Spirit.
2: Amen.
1: I believe in God, the Father Almighty, Creator of heaven and earth, and in Jesus Christ, His only Son, our Lord, who was conceived by the Holy Spirit, born of the Virgin Mary, suffered under Pontius Pilate, was crucified, died, and was buried. He descended into hell. The third day He rose again from the dead. He ascended into heaven and sits at the right hand of God, the Father Almighty, from whence He shall come to judge the living and the dead.

0: Our Father, who art in heaven, hallowed be thy name. Thy kingdom come, thy will be done on earth as it is in heaven.
1: Give us this day our daily bread.

0: Hail Mary, full of grace, the Lord is with thee. Blessed art thou among women, and blessed is the fruit of thy womb, Jesus.
1: Holy Mary, Mother of God, pray for us sinners, now and at the hour of our death. Amen.
0: Hail Mary, full of grace, the Lord is with thee. Blessed art thou among women, and blessed is the fruit of thy womb, Jesus.
1: Holy Mary, Mother of God, pray for us sinners now and at the hour of our death. Amen.
0: Hail Mary, full of grace, the Lord is with thee. Blessed art thou amongst women, and blessed is the fruit of thy womb, Jesus.
1: Holy Mary, Mother of God, pray for us sinners now and at the hour of our death. Amen.
0: Glory be to the Father, and to the Son, and to the Holy Spirit.
1: As it was in the beginning, is now, and ever shall be, world without end. Amen.
0: The first glorious mystery, the resurrection.
2: All the trials, sufferings, heartaches, and disappointments will seem as nothing compared to the glory your sufferings merited for us. They shall all seem like a dream, and the vision of your face will fill our souls with exquisite joy.
0: Our Father, who art in heaven, hallowed be thy name. Thy kingdom come, thy will be done, on earth as it is in heaven.
1: Give us this day our daily bread, and forgive us our trespasses, as we forgive those who trespass against us. And lead us not into temptation, but deliver us from evil. Amen.
0: Hail Mary, full of grace, the Lord is with thee. Blessed art thou among women, and blessed is the fruit of thy womb, Jesus.
1: Holy Mary, Mother of God, pray for us sinners now and at the hour of our death. Amen.
0: Hail Mary, full of grace, the Lord is with thee. Blessed art thou amongst women, and blessed is the fruit of thy womb, Jesus.
1: Holy Mary, Mother of God, pray for us sinners now and at the hour of our death. Amen.
0: Hail Mary, full of grace, the Lord is with thee. Blessed art thou amongst women, and blessed is the fruit of thy womb, Jesus.
1: Holy Mary, Mother of God, pray for us sinners now and at the hour of our death. Amen.
0: Hail Mary, full of grace, the Lord is with thee. Blessed art thou among women, and blessed is the fruit of thy womb, Jesus.
1: Holy Mary, Mother of God, pray for us sinners now and at the hour of our death. Amen.
0: Hail Mary, full of grace, the Lord is with thee. Blessed art thou among women, and blessed is the fruit of thy womb, Jesus.
1: Holy Mary, Mother of God, pray for us sinners now and at the hour of our death. Amen.
0: Hail Mary, full of grace, the Lord is with thee. Blessed art thou amongst the women, and blessed is the fruit of thy womb, Jesus.

0: the Lord is with thee. Blessed art thou amongst women, and blessed is the fruit of thy womb, Jesus.
1: Holy Mary, Mother of God, pray for us sinners now and at the hour of our death. Amen.
0: Glory be to the Father, and to the Son, and to the Holy Spirit.
1: As it was in the beginning, is now, and ever shall be, world without end. Amen.
0: O my Jesus,
1: forgive us our sins, save us from the fires of hell, and lead all souls to heaven, especially those who most need thy mercy.
0: The second glorious mystery, the Ascension.
2: Dear Jesus, we want to rise above the demands of our emotions and have the courage to live in spirit and truth. Grant us the faith that is always aware of the invisible reality, the hope that trusts in your promises, and the love that seeks not itself.
0: Our Father, who art in heaven, hallowed be thy name. Thy kingdom come, thy will be done, on earth as it is in heaven.
1: Give us this day our daily bread, and forgive us our trespasses, as we forgive those who trespass against us. And lead us not into temptation, but deliver us from evil. Amen.
0: Hail Mary, full of grace, the Lord is with thee. Blessed art thou among women, and blessed is the fruit of thy womb, Jesus.

0: is with thee. Blessed art thou amongst women, and blessed is the fruit of thy womb, Jesus.
1: Holy Mary, Mother of God, pray for us sinners now and at the hour of our death. Amen.
0: Hail Mary, full of grace, the Lord is with thee. Blessed art thou among women, and blessed is the fruit of thy womb, Jesus.
1: Holy Mary, Mother of God, pray for us sinners now and at the hour of our death. Amen.
0: Hail Mary, full of grace, the Lord is with thee. Blessed art thou amongst women, and blessed is the fruit of thy womb, Jesus.
1: Holy Mary, Mother of God,
0: Hail Mary, full of grace, the Lord is with thee. Blessed art thou among women, and blessed is the fruit of thy womb, Jesus.
1: Holy Mary, Mother of God, pray for us sinners now and at the hour of our death. Amen.
0: Hail Mary, full of grace, the Lord is with thee. Blessed art thou amongst women, and blessed is the fruit of thy womb, Jesus.

0: blessed is the fruit of thy womb, Jesus.
1: Holy Mary, Mother of God, pray for us sinners now and at the hour of our death. Amen.
0: Hail Mary, full of grace, the Lord is with thee. Blessed art thou amongst women, and blessed is the fruit of thy womb, Jesus.
1: Holy Mary, Mother of God, pray for us sinners now and at the hour of our death. Amen.
0: Hail Mary, full of grace, the Lord is with thee. Blessed art thou among women, and blessed is the fruit of thy womb, Jesus.
1: Holy Mary, Mother of God, pray for us sinners now and at the hour of our death. Amen.
0: Hail Mary, full of grace, the Lord is with thee. Blessed art thou among women, and blessed is the fruit of thy womb, Jesus.
1: Holy Mary, Mother of God, pray for us sinners, now and at the hour of our death. Amen.
0: Glory be to the Father, and to the Son, and to the Holy Spirit.
1: As it was in the beginning, is now, and ever shall be, world without end. Amen.
0: O my Jesus,
2: forgive us our sins, save us from the fires of hell, and lead all souls to heaven, especially those in most need of your mercy.
0: The third glorious mystery, the descent of the Holy Spirit.
3: Holy Spirit, give to us an increase of your gifts and the grace that assures your presence in our souls.
0: Our Father, who art in heaven, hallowed be thy name. Thy kingdom come, thy will be done, on earth as it is in heaven.
1: Give us this day our daily bread, and forgive us our trespasses, as we forgive those who trespass against us. And lead us not into temptation, but deliver us from evil. Amen.
0: Hail Mary, full of grace, the Lord is with thee. Blessed art thou among women, and blessed is the fruit of thy womb, Jesus.
1: Holy Mary, Mother of God, pray for us sinners now and at the hour of our death. Amen.
0: Hail Mary, full of grace, the Lord is with thee. Blessed art thou amongst women, and blessed is the fruit of thy womb, Jesus.

0: Blessed art thou amongst women, and blessed is the fruit of thy womb, Jesus.
1: Holy Mary, Mother of God, pray for us sinners, now and at the hour of our death. Amen.
0: Hail Mary, full of grace, the Lord is with thee. Blessed art thou among women, and blessed is the fruit of thy womb, Jesus.

0: Mary, full of grace, the Lord is with thee. 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Full of grace, the Lord is with thee. Blessed art thou amongst women, and blessed is the fruit of thy womb, Jesus.
1: Holy Mary, Mother of God, pray for us sinners now and at the hour of our death. Amen.
0: Hail Mary, full of grace, the Lord is with thee. Blessed art thou amongst women, and blessed is the fruit of thy womb, Jesus.
1: Holy

0: and blessed is the fruit of thy womb, Jesus.
1: 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Amen.
0: Glory be to the Father, and to the Son, and to the Holy Spirit.
1: As it was in the beginning, is now, and ever shall be, world without end. Amen.
0: O my Jesus,
1: forgive us our sins, save us from the fires of hell, and lead all souls to heaven, especially those who most need thy mercy.
0: The fourth glorious mystery, the Assumption.
2: Dear Mary, Queen and Mother, let your assumption into heaven give us the assurance and courage to be Christians in word and deed. Let us rise above the things of this world, so that our thoughts may be with you in heaven.
0: Our Father, who art in heaven, hallowed be thy name, thy kingdom come, thy will be done on earth as it is in heaven.
1: Give us this day our daily bread.
0: Full of grace, the Lord is with thee. Blessed art thou amongst the women, and blessed is the fruit of thy womb, Jesus.
1: Holy Mary, Mother of God, pray for us sinners now and at the hour of our death. Amen.
0: Hail Mary, full of grace, the Lord is with thee. Blessed art thou amongst women, and blessed is the fruit of thy womb, Jesus. Full of grace, the Lord is with thee. Blessed art thou amongst women, and blessed is the fruit of thy womb, Jesus.

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1: Holy Mary, Mother of God, pray for us sinners now and at the hour of our death. Amen.
0: Hail Mary, full of grace, the Lord is with thee. Blessed art thou amongst women, and blessed is the fruit of thy womb, Jesus.
1: Holy Mary, Mother of God, pray for us sinners now and at the hour of our death. Amen.
0: Hail Mary, full of grace, the Lord is with thee. Blessed art thou amongst women, and blessed is the fruit of thy womb.

0: Hail Mary, full of grace, the Lord is with thee. Blessed art thou among women, and blessed is the fruit of thy womb, Jesus. To the Father, and to the Son, and to the Holy Spirit.
1: As it was in the beginning, is now, and ever shall be, world without end. Amen.
0: O my Jesus,

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1: Dear Mother, the justice of God was not satisfied with reuniting your body and soul. So your divine Son, King and Lord, deigned to crown you as Queen of heaven and earth.
0: Our Father, who art in heaven, hallowed be thy name, thy kingdom come, thy will be done on earth as it is in heaven.
2: Give us this day our daily bread, and forgive us our trespasses, as we forgive those who trespass against us. And lead us not into temptation, but deliver us from evil. Amen.
0: Hail Mary, full of grace, the Lord is with thee. Blessed art thou among women, and blessed is the fruit of thy womb, Jesus.
2: Holy Mary, Mother of God, pray for us sinners now and at the hour of our death. Amen.
0: Hail Mary, full of grace, the Lord is with thee. Blessed art thou among women, and blessed is the fruit of thy womb, Jesus.
2: Holy Mary, Mother of God, pray for us sinners now and at the hour of our death. Amen.
0: Hail Mary, full of grace, the Lord is with thee. Blessed art thou among women, and blessed is the fruit of thy womb, Jesus.
2: Holy Mary, Mother of God, pray for us.
0: Hail Mary, full of grace, the Lord is with thee. Blessed art thou among women, and blessed is the fruit of thy womb, Jesus.

0: amongst women, and blessed is the fruit of thy womb, Jesus.
1: Holy Mary, Mother of God, pray for us sinners, now and at the hour of our death. Amen.
0: Hail Mary, full of grace, the Lord is with thee. Blessed art thou amongst women, and blessed is the fruit of thy womb, Jesus.

0: grace, the Lord is with thee. Blessed art thou amongst women, and blessed is the fruit of thy womb, Jesus.
1: Holy Mary, Mother of God, pray for us sinners, now and at the hour of our death. Amen.
0: Hail Mary, full of grace, the Lord is with thee. Blessed art thou among women, and blessed is the fruit of thy womb, Jesus.
1: Holy Mary, Mother of God, pray for us sinners now and at the hour of our death. Amen.
0: Hail Mary, full of grace, the Lord is with thee. Blessed art thou amongst women, and blessed is the fruit of thy womb, Jesus.
1: Holy Mary, Mother of God, pray for us sinners now and at the hour of our death. Amen.
0: Hail Mary, full of grace, the Lord is with thee. Blessed art thou amongst women, and blessed is the fruit of thy womb, Jesus.
1: Holy Mary, Mother of God, pray for us sinners now and at the hour of our death. Amen.
0: Glory be to the Father, and to the Son, and to the Holy Spirit.
1: As it was in the beginning, is now, and ever shall be, world without end. Amen.
0: O my Jesus, Hail, Holy Queen.

0: Pray for us, Holy Mother of God.
1: That we may be worthy of the promises of Christ.
0: Let us pray. O God,
1: whose only begotten Son, by his life, death, and resurrection, has purchased for us the glories of eternal life, grant us, we beseech you, that we may take upon these mysteries of the most holy Virgin, of the blessed Virgin Mary, we may imitate what they contain and obtain what they promise, through the same Christ our Lord. Amen.
0: May the divine assistance remain always with us. In the name of the Father, and the Son, and the Holy Spirit.
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0: Ever wonder how we should pray? I'd like to offer just one. Don't make prayer your work, make work your prayer. In other words, one's faithfulness to their daily duties of state and life and vocation, while at home and at their place of employment, can be offered as a pleasing sacrifice to God when done lovingly, faithfully, and well. It all boils down to the virtue of diligence, doesn't it? Do what you're supposed to do, when you're supposed to do it, in the way it's supposed to be done.
1: This is a digital moment with Sandra McDevitt. Did you know it is a widely accepted pious tradition that John the Baptist was born without the stain of original sin? Only Jesus and Mary were conceived without original sin, but John the Baptist was cleansed while still in his mother Elizabeth's womb. The Gospel of Luke, chapter 1, verse 15 says, "He will be filled with the Holy Spirit from his mother's womb." We celebrate that May 29th, the Feast of the Visitation, when the Blessed Mother visits Elizabeth and the babe, John the Baptist, leaps in his mother's womb upon hearing Mary's voice. Catherine of Siena, in her treatise on prayer, states, "John the Baptist was sanctified in his mother's womb." John the Baptist is one of very few saints with two feast days, June 24th, his birth date, and August 29th, his beheading. I'm Sandra McDevitt for EWTN Radio.
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5: Welcome to the wisdom of Father Groeschel. 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On today's show, an episode from the series, The Holy Spirit in Our Lives. Here's Father Groeschel.
6: Hello, I'm Father Benedict Groeschel, and I want to welcome you. I'm one of the Franciscan Friars of the Renewal from the South Bronx, and this is our third segment in our series on the Holy Spirit. And today we're going to talk about what the phrase means to do something in the Spirit or in the Holy Spirit. Now, the first thing I want to do is warn anybody who's half asleep or watching this in a bar or something, get another station, because we're really going to go into deep things. This is a program for people who take their faith very seriously. Get your Bible and stick with me. And I'm speaking now in this series on the Holy Spirit in the life of Christians, Protestant, Orthodox, Catholic. If you're a member of another great religious tradition, you might listen because all these traditions recognize the Holy Spirit. But we're approaching this from the viewpoint of the Christian gospel and the teaching of Christ on the Holy Trinity. Where we left off the last time, we were talking about how the Trinity affects human life. And just to catch up, I thought I'd give you two quotations from the very early church. The fathers of the church, remember, were writing long before the New Testament was assembled as a book. The New Testament was not finally, definitively settled as a book until 398. And it was published in its completed form by the authority of the Pope at that time, Pope Damasus, in 402. Before that, Christians had accepted certain writings, the Gospels, the Pauline epistles, as having the same authority for Christians as the Jewish scriptures had for the Jewish people, the authority of the Word of God. But it wasn't clear which books had this authority. In fact, in 398, it was St. Augustine at the Council of the Bishops of Africa, the Bishops of Carthage, who insisted that they include in the list the Epistle to the Hebrews and the Book of Revelation, both books which are very, very dear to Protestants. And it's important to know that they were not accepted until they were accepted by the bishops. Now, long before the New Testament was finally established as a single book, there were many commentaries by the fathers of the church during the time of the persecutions. One of the great fathers of the Western Church was the Bishop of Lyon in France, Saint Irenaeus. He died about the year 200. It's a name you should know if you're interested in the very early understanding of the Bible. Irenaeus is I-R-E-N-A-E-U-S. It means the peaceful one. It's a man's name that goes along with the woman's name, Irene. In Greek, the word for peace is Hei Irene. And Saint Irenaeus writes about the Holy Spirit, "Priests and the disciples of the apostles say that this is the order and rhythm of the God who saves us. Progress is made by these steps. Through the Holy Spirit, the people of God reach the Son, and through the Son, they reach the Father." So again, we see what I mentioned in previous broadcasts, that we come to God through the Holy Spirit, something that most Christians go through their lives rather oblivious of. And it is Christ who sends the Holy Spirit to us from the time of the resurrection till the end of the world. Remember that marvelous scene where the apostles have heard the word from Mary Magdalene that Christ has risen, that Peter and John have been to the empty tomb. They're there in the upper room. Everything is locked, and Christ is there suddenly among them. He says, "Peace be to you. Shalom Aleichem." And he says then, "Receive the Holy Spirit, whose sins you shall forgive, they are forgiven them." Now, Catholics and Orthodox Christians and some Protestant Christians take this, Episcopalians, to be the beginning of the sacrament of reconciliation, the sacrament of the forgiveness of sins. But no matter what way you take it, he says, "Receive the Holy Spirit." Extremely important quotation. Saint Irenaeus is speaking about that, telling us that Christ gives us the Holy Spirit. Saint Basil the Great, one of the great Eastern saints, founder of the monks of the East, he says, the path to knowing God leads from the only Spirit of God through the only Son of God to the only Father. And on the other hand, natural goodness and holiness according to nature and royal dignity flow from the Father through the Son to the Holy Spirit and then to us. What I'm trying to say to you is that the Holy Spirit has been a very important part of your spiritual life, whether you're a recent convert or whether you've been a devout Christian all your life. The Holy Spirit has been there. And some Christians could go from the beginning of one week to the end of the next and never think of the Holy Spirit. And here I want to pay a little compliment to the charismatic and Pentecostal Christians. The Catholics usually refer to Pentecostal Catholics as charismatics. And because of the charisms or the gifts of the Holy Spirit, the more common word among Protestants is Pentecostal. And these folks have emphasized to us the importance of the Holy Spirit. I'm not a charismatic. I am often accused of being a closet charismatic, which is perfectly all right with me. I like the charismatics. They pray, they believe in God, they're devout, they're loving. And in our neighborhood in Harlem and in the South Bronx, our friars are surrounded constantly by devout African-American charismatics who are very enthusiastic and who are very loving to us. We're down in neighborhoods that are largely not Catholic, and the people are just wonderful to us. That's where we work and take care of the homeless and try to take care of the poor. I have a problem with some charismatics and Pentecostals, and that is that sometimes they too easily assume that something they experience within is the work of the Holy Spirit or a charism. And this can lead to what is called religious subjectivism. All of a sudden, we can become our own Holy Spirit. And you may have seen a couple of Pentecostals or charismatics battling it out, each one saying that the Holy Spirit told them thus and so. And sometimes to these people I say, which Holy Spirit? But let me go back to my compliment. I owe it to the Catholic charismatics that I think much more of the Holy Spirit in my own spiritual life than I would have done otherwise. And this is how we get to know spiritual things. Oh, St. Paul, I love St. Paul. Tough guy to put up with, I would imagine, if you lived with him, and not too many people did it successfully. But I want to tell you, what a genius. Somebody said to me the other day, I just love plain, simple Christianity. I said, well, don't read St. Paul, because if there's anything that St. Paul is not, he's not simple. He's very, very profound. Now, he starts with the words which apparently were not his own words. They were known. By the way, this is 2 Corinthians and chapter 1. And let me see. No, 2 Corinthians chapter 2, excuse me, verse 9. What no eye has seen, no ear heard, nor the heart of man conceived, what God has prepared for those who love him. God has revealed this to us through the Spirit. For the Spirit searches everything, even the depths of God. And then he stops and he makes a kind of psychological remark. This is a little psychology. St. Paul's a great psychologist. For what person knows a man's thoughts except the spirit of that man which is in him? So, we know ourselves by our own inner spirit. So also, no one comprehends the thoughts of God except the Spirit of God. If you want to know anything about God, you've got to get it from God. It can't come anywhere else. God is so far above us that there's no human possibility at all of us knowing anything about him except that he reveals it to us. He reveals it through nature. He reveals it through certain aspects of the human personality, both its strength and its great weaknesses. But most of all, he reveals it through sacred scripture, through his word. And St. Paul now goes on that just as a man only knows himself through his own spirit, God knows himself through his spirit. And that's the only way we could come to know him. And St. Paul continues now in 1 Corinthians 2nd chapter. Now we have received not the spirit of the world, but the spirit that is from God, that we might understand the gifts bestowed upon us by God. To know, to think, to work, to try to live in union with God is to live in the Spirit. Now I'm going to get in a gripe. I've been studying theology at least 56 years or something like that. I started when I was a kid. And I love to read the fathers of the church and the great theologians and learn from them, St. Augustine, St. Thomas Aquinas, St. John Chrysostom, St. Bonaventure. I love it. And then I go to a lot of theological lectures, not as many as I should. And sometimes I don't see any acknowledgement that we can only understand the revelation of God by the help of the Spirit of God. you know, you can't know about me unless I tell you, and you can't know about God unless he lets you know. Oh, let me give you a real gripe. You no doubt have heard of something called the Bible as literature. If your son or daughter goes off to a secular university or maybe even to a religious one, they may take a course as the Bible as literature. You wouldn't get me to take a course like this if you pointed a submachine gun at me. The Bible is not literature. The Bible is the Word of God. Sure, it has a literary aspect to it. There are literary genres or classifications in the Bible, of course, and that can help you know the Bible. But generally speaking, when these courses are taught, they're one of two things. They're courses to debunk the supernatural revelation of Scripture. To say, well, it's just another literature, like the religious books of some other culture, like the Upanishads of the Hindus, or is an attempt to get people to read the Bible, to accept it as the Word of God, but camouflaged in something that the Civil Liberties Union and various other people will be allowed to teach, will allow people to teach in a state university, or even in a religious college that they want to be up to the times, they want to be enlightened. I want to tell you, it makes me very ill. Because this is the book of the Holy Spirit. And you can only understand it through the Spirit. We have a couple of other quotations here that are very, very important. 2 Peter, chapter 1, second epistle of St. Peter, chapter 1. We'll start with verse 20. First of all, you must understand this, that no prophecy of Scripture is a matter of one's own personal interpretation, because no prophecy ever came by the impulse of man, but men moved by the Holy Spirit spoke from God. If this is the word of the Holy Spirit, it's perfectly fine for people to comment on it. And I want to hear the comments of the best. But I don't want any private interpretations. I want to hear the comments of those whom the apostles left in their place. They call them the overseers. It's a Greek word, episkopos. Epi means over, skopos means to see or look. And from that word, episkopos, in Greek, we get the word bishop. That's who are the authoritative interpreters of Scripture. Not the individual bishop, but the collection of the bishops of the church. It is only that collection of bishops that has given us the New Testament. I don't know what denomination you are, but if you got a New Testament, you pick it up. You not only acknowledge it as the work of the Holy Spirit, but you also have to accept the authority of the bishops of the early church for the first 400 years of that church to identify these pages as the inspired Word of God. Nobody else had the authority. They had it from the apostles. Now we have another beautiful quotation here from 2 Timothy 3:16 following. All Scripture is inspired by God and profitable for teaching, for reproof, for correction, for training in righteousness, that the man of God may be complete, equipped for every good work. So we learn to do the works of God, the works of Christ, through sacred Scripture. Now, I don't want to get involved in the faith versus works controversy right now. I'm going to get around to that one. Because, you know, some people say we are saved by faith alone. Others say we are saved by faith and good works. I deny the whole thing. The whole thing. We are saved by Jesus Christ. That's who saves us. We don't save ourselves. And anybody who's saved is saved by the precious blood, by the life and death of Jesus Christ. Faith and works each refer to that very importantly, and I'll get around to that, and you'll be rather surprised that the Catholics and the Protestants are really not so far apart on that one as you might assume. I never met a Protestant in my life worth their salt who didn't think that you could do no good works. I never met one. And I never met a Catholic who thought you were saved by good works. Never met one of those either. So, but back to my point. The ancient church loved sacred scripture. It was their life. And they loved to read the scripture in the spirit. Sometimes, you know, it might be a pipe dream. You thought, wouldn't you like to go back to that ancient church? Well, they had their troubles too. They had all sorts of people doing silly things. If you read the epistles of Paul or John, you'll see, even before the death of the apostles, there were people going off in wild directions. But I have a couple of quotations here from the very ancient church, and I love to give quotations from the Eastern Church. This is a book called On the Orthodox Faith by one of the fathers of the Eastern Church, St. John of Damascus. And he said, "We have become aware that the Spirit accompanies the Word of God." If you want to do something real in the Spirit, when you read sacred scripture, for heaven's sakes, pray to be guided by the Holy Spirit. This is not just literature. To say that the Bible is literature is like saying that the Sistine Chapel in Rome is a painted room. It's true, this is literature and the Sistine Chapel is a painted room, but the Sistine Chapel is Michelangelo's great Last Judgment, and this is the work of God. Another one of the fathers of the church, Origen, a man who died in 254, he was a priest, and for various reasons, which I won't go into, he was a very powerful Christian writer. He never got made a saint, and so he's not one of the official fathers of the church. He's one of the ecclesiastical writers. Very brilliant. He says, "The Spirit gives the scriptures to the church. The entire law is spiritual. What the law wants to express spiritually is not known to all, but only to those who have been given the grace of the Holy Spirit in their words of wisdom and knowledge." Absolutely. Absolutely. Read the scriptures, whoever you are, with a reliance on the Holy Spirit. And my good friend St. Augustine, who I always quote, here's his commentary on the Gospel of St. John. He says, "The Holy Spirit continuously instructs the faithful to the degree in which each one is able to understand spiritual things. The Spirit ignites an increasingly more vital desire in our hearts, which progresses in keeping with our charity, enabling us to love the things we know and to wish to know what we do not know." So if you want to live in the Spirit, and you are a Christian, Orthodox, Protestant, Catholic, live by the Word of God in the Spirit. Live by the Word of God. An immense number of things come to us derived from sacred scripture. For Catholic and Orthodox Christians, this includes the sacraments, the mysterious signs, the mysteries of the church. There are no sacraments, from baptism to marriage, that do not exist because of Scripture. If you follow a sacramental life, if you truly receive the sacraments with faith and reverence and awe, opening yourself to those effects, you will live in the Spirit. If you are a Protestant, And the only sacraments your church recognizes is baptism. Please, live your baptism. And how do you know about your baptism and what it demands? From sacred scripture. Live according to sacred scripture. I think myself that we could all do better reading the scriptures prayerfully, reverently, and in a non-argumentative way. So many times I see Christians talk to each other about the scriptures and having an argument about the scriptures. Please, get up early in the morning. Feed yourself with the Word of God. I'm very fortunate because being a priest and a religious, I'm required every morning to say the morning prayers of the church and the office of readings. It's all psalms and readings for scripture. Beautiful. Same with the evening prayers. Same with the night prayers. Right out of scripture. And no matter what kind of Christian you are, you have every reason, by reason of your baptism, to invoke the Spirit and to ask Him to lead you. Now, among our prayers to the Holy Spirit, there are beautiful prayers that begin with the words, "Come, Holy Spirit." Before we get finished, I'm going to introduce you to the most beautiful Latin prayer to the Holy Spirit, written by Cardinal Langdon, Archbishop of Canterbury, Stephen Langdon. You ought to know him because he also put the Bible in chapters. And I think many times, even non-Christian people reading the Bible use the same chapters, and all the Catholics, Protestants, and Orthodox use the same chapters as were given by Cardinal Langdon. Originally, the Bible was not written in chapters, it just ran on. If you've seen the Torah, it just runs on. But here are the chapters, and Cardinal Langdon gave us this beautiful prayer. "Come, O Holy Spirit, Thou, from the heavenly regions now, beams of light impart." I say it every day. But then I stop and think. I don't have to tell the Holy Spirit to come. In Him we live and move and have our being. The cosmos had ceased to exist without the Holy Spirit. I couldn't read the Bible. I couldn't talk to you. I couldn't love. I couldn't do anything good without the Holy Spirit. Do I have to tell the Holy Spirit to come? It's a poetic way of saying something else. Holy Spirit, get me there. The Holy Spirit is here. You and I are someplace else. He is at home. And we're lost along the road. I hope and pray that this talk has been helpful to you. It's quite deep. Whoever you are, whatever your denomination, and if you want to do something for me, because so many people tell me they enjoy these sermons I give on this, it's a work of the Holy Spirit, don't blame me. But if you want to do something for me, pray for me that I will listen better to the Holy Spirit. And I pray for everyone who listens to me on EWTN that they also will hear the Holy Spirit in the depths of their hearts. Amen.
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2: My God, I believe, I adore, I hope, and I love you. I beg forgiveness for those who do not believe, do not adore, do not hope, and do not love you. Amen.
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4: In this Sunday's Gospel, our Lord speaks a parable. He speaks of a farmer who sows a field of wheat, but when the wheat grows, he finds that it's also full of weeds. A dialogue ensues between him and his servants. "Master, did you not sow good seed in your field? Where have the weeds come from?" He answered, "An enemy has done this." His servant said to him, "Do you want us to go and pull them up?" He replied, "No, if you pull up the weeds, you might uproot the wheat along with them. Let them grow together until harvest. Then, after harvest, he will separate the weeds from the wheat." What strikes us the most about this parable is the reasoning of the farmer, not to pull up the weeds because it might uproot the wheat along with the weeds. He promises that at the end, he will separate the two out, one to be burned and the other to be gathered into his barn. But for the time being, he leaves the two together. There are two important lessons being taught by our Lord in this parable. The first is how much he cares for the wheat. His goal is to gather the wheat into his barn, and he won't jeopardize the growth of that wheat, even if it means that the wheat's growth time be one of threat or discomfort. The second lesson is that the wheat has to live next to weeds. Its growth and development will not be one of ease and comfort. And both of these lessons have an important impact on our view of our spiritual lives. God asks us to bear with things that are uncomfortable and even risks in our lives as part of our journey towards our heavenly kingdom. But he is watching us, loving us, and will bring us to our final goal. On our journey, there will be obstacles, but God will walk with us all the way.
3: For more information, go to www.stjohnleadershipnetwork.org.
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8: 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We'll also continue to read from the book of Proverbs. Father Mike encourages us to pray for justice in our lives, hearts, and relationships with other people, as well as in our whole world.
6: Hi, my name is Father Mike Schmitz, and you're listening to the Bible in a Year, where we encounter God's voice and live life through the lens of Scripture. Using the Great Adventure Bible timeline, we'll read all the way from Genesis to Revelation, discovering how the story of salvation unfolds and how we fit into that story today. The Great Adventure Bible timeline was developed by Jeff Cavins and is provided by Ascension, who produced and funded this program. It is day 200. Sound the alarm, you guys. That's awesome. Day 200. You know what that means. There's 165 more days to go, which you're on the downward slope in a massive way. Also, 200. There should be a celebration. You should get an award, some kind of certificate that just indicates your accomplishment in just being faithful to the Lord who's so faithful to you. Today is no different. Today on day 200, we are reading Isaiah chapter 18, 19, and 20. We're also reading the prophet Nahum, chapters 1 and 2. We're also reading Proverbs 10, verses 25 through 28. The book of the prophet Isaiah, chapter 18. Ah, land of whirring wings, which is beyond the rivers of Ethiopia, which sends ambassadors by the Nile in vessels of papyrus upon the waters. Go, you swift messengers, to a nation tall and smooth, to a people feared near and far, a nation mighty and conquering, whose land the rivers divide. All you inhabitants of the world, you who dwell on the earth, when a signal is raised on the mountains, look. When a trumpet is blown, hear. For thus the Lord said to me, I will quietly look from my dwelling, like clear heat in sunshine, like a cloud of dew in the heat of harvest. For before the harvest, when the blossom is over and the flower becomes a ripening grape, he will cut off the shoots with pruning hooks, and the spreading branches he will hew away. They shall all of them be left to the birds of prey of the mountains and to the beasts of the earth. And the birds of prey will summer upon them, and all the beasts of the earth will winter upon them. At that time, gifts will be brought to the Lord of hosts from a people tall and smooth, from a people feared near and far, a nation mighty and conquering, whose land the rivers divide, to Mount Zion, the place of the name of the Lord of hosts. Chapter 19, An Oracle Concerning Egypt. An Oracle Concerning Egypt. Behold, the Lord is riding on a swift cloud, and comes to Egypt, and the idols of Egypt will tremble at his presence, and the heart of the Egyptians will melt within them. And I will stir up Egyptians against Egyptians, and they will fight every man against his brother, and every man against his neighbor, city against city, kingdom against kingdom. The spirit of the Egyptians within them will be emptied out, and I will confound their plans. And they will consult the idols, and the sorcerers, and the mediums, and the wizards. And I will give over the Egyptians into the hand of a hard master, and a fierce king will rule over them, says the Lord of hosts. And the waters of the Nile will be dried up, and the river will be parched and dry, and its canals will become foul, and the branches of Egypt's Nile will diminish and dry up, reeds and rushes will rot away. There will be bare places by the Nile, on the brink of the Nile, and all that is sown by the Nile will dry up, be driven away, and be no more. The fishermen will mourn and lament, all who cast hook in the Nile, and they will languish who spread nets upon the water. The workers in combed flax will be in despair, and the weavers of white cotton. Those who are the pillars of the land will be crushed, and all who work for hire will be grieved. The princes of Zoan are utterly foolish. The wise counselors of Pharaoh give stupid counsel. How can you say to Pharaoh, I am a son of the wise, a son of ancient kings? Where then are your wise men? Let them tell you and make known what the Lord of hosts has purposed against Egypt. The princes of Zoan have become fools, and the princes of Memphis are deluded. Those who are the cornerstones of her tribes have led Egypt astray. The Lord has mingled within her a spirit of confusion, and they have made Egypt stagger in all her doings as a drunken man staggers in his vomit. And there will be nothing for Egypt which head or tail, palm branch or reed may do. In that day, the Egyptians will be like women, and tremble with fear before the hand which the Lord of hosts shakes over them. And the land of Judah will become a terror to the Egyptians. Everyone to whom it is mentioned will fear because of the purpose which the Lord of hosts has purposed against them. In that day, there will be five cities in the land of Egypt which speak the language of Canaan, and swear allegiance to the Lord of hosts. One of these will be called the City of the Sun. In that day, there will be an altar to the Lord in the midst of the land of Egypt, and a pillar to the Lord at its border. It will be a sign and a witness to the Lord of hosts in the land of Egypt. When they cry to the Lord because of oppressors, he will send them a savior and will defend and deliver them. And the Lord will make himself known to the Egyptians, and the Egyptians will know the Lord in that day and worship with sacrifice and burnt offering, and they will make vows to the Lord and perform them. And the Lord will strike Egypt, striking and healing. And they will return to the Lord, and he will heed their supplications and heal them. In that day, there will be a highway from Egypt to Assyria, and the Assyrian will come into Egypt, and the Egyptian into Assyria, and the Egyptians will worship with the Assyrians. In that day, Israel will be the third with Egypt and Assyria, a blessing in the midst of the earth, whom the Lord of hosts has blessed, saying, Blessed be Egypt, my people, and Assyria, the work of my hands, and Israel, my heritage. Chapter 20. The Conquest of Egypt and Ethiopia. In the year that the commander-in-chief, who was sent by Sargon, the king of Assyria, came to Ashdod and fought against it and took it, at that time the Lord had spoken by Isaiah the son of Amoz, saying, Go, and loose the sackcloth from your loins, and take off your shoes from your feet. And he had done so, walking naked and barefoot. The Lord said, As my servant Isaiah has walked naked and barefoot for 3 years as a sign and a portent against Egypt and Ethiopia, so shall the king of Assyria lead away the Egyptians captives and the Ethiopians exiles, both the young and the old, naked and barefoot, with buttocks uncovered, to the shame of Egypt. Then they shall be dismayed and confounded, because of Ethiopia their hope and of Egypt their boast. And the inhabitants of this coastland will say in that day, Behold, this is what has happened to those in whom we hoped, and to whom we fled for help to be delivered from the king of Assyria. And we, how shall we escape? The Book of Nahum, Chapter 1. God's wrath toward Nineveh, and peace for Judah. An oracle concerning Nineveh. The Book of the Vision of Nahum of Elkosh. The Lord is a jealous God and avenging. The Lord is avenging and wrathful. The Lord takes vengeance on his adversaries and keeps wrath for his enemies. The Lord is slow to anger and of great might, and the Lord will by no means clear the guilty. His way is in whirlwind and storm, and the clouds are the dust of his feet. He rebukes the sea and makes it dry. He dries up all the rivers. Bashan and Carmel wither, the bloom of Lebanon fades. The mountains quake before him, the hills melt, the earth is laid waste before him, the world and all that dwell therein. Who can stand before his indignation? Who can endure the heat of his anger? His wrath is poured out like fire, and the rocks are broken asunder by him. The Lord is good, a stronghold in the day of trouble. He knows those who take refuge in him. But with an overflowing flood, he will make a full end of his adversaries and will pursue his enemies into darkness. What do you plot against the Lord? He will make a full end. He will not take vengeance twice on his foes. Like entangled thorns, they are consumed, like dry stubble. Did not one come out from you who plotted evil against the Lord and counseled villainy? Thus says the Lord, though they be strong and many, they will be cut off and pass away. Though I have afflicted you, I will afflict you no more. And now I will break his yoke from off you and will burst your bonds asunder. The Lord has given commandment about you. No more shall your name be perpetuated. From the house of your gods I will cut off the graven image and the molten image. I will make your grave, for you are vile. Behold, on the mountains the feet of him who brings good tidings, who proclaims peace. Keep your feasts, O Judah. Fulfill your vows, for never again shall the wicked come against you. He is utterly cut off. Chapter 2. The Overthrow of Nineveh. The Shatterer has come up against you. Man the ramparts, watch the road, gird your loins, collect all your strength, for the Lord is restoring the majesty of Jacob as the majesty of Israel, for plunderers have stripped them and ruined their branches. The shield of his mighty men is red. His soldiers are clothed in scarlet. The chariots flash like flame when mustered in array. The chargers prance. The chariots rage in the streets. They rush back and forth through the squares. They gleam like torches. They dart like lightning. The officers are summoned. They stumble as they go. They hasten to the wall. The mantlet is set up. The river gates are opened. The palace is in dismay. Its mistress is stripped. She is carried off. Her maidens lamenting, moaning like doves and beating their breasts. Nineveh is like a pool whose waters run away. Halt, halt, they cry, but none turns back. Plunder the silver, plunder the gold. There is no end of treasure or wealth of every precious thing. Desolate, desolation and ruin. Hearts faint and knees tremble. Anguish is on all loins. All faces grow pale. Where is the lion's den, the cave of the young lions, where the lion brought his prey, where his cubs were, with none to disturb? The lion tore enough for his whelps and strangled prey for his lionesses. He filled his caves with prey and his dens with torn flesh. Utter ruin of the evil city. Behold, I am against you, says the Lord of hosts, and I will burn your chariots in smoke, and the sword shall devour your young lions. I will cut off your prey from the earth, and the voice of your messengers shall no more be heard. The Book of Proverbs, chapter 10, verses 25 through 28. When the tempest passes, the wicked is no more, but the righteous is established forever. Like vinegar to the teeth and smoke to the eyes, so is the sluggard to those who send him. The fear of the Lord prolongs life, but the years of the wicked will be short. The hope of the righteous ends in gladness, but the expectation of the wicked comes to nothing. Father in heaven, we give you praise and glory always, every single day, Lord. We get to, once again, lift up your name. We get to declare your mighty deeds. We get to declare what you've done for us. And so, Lord, let this be a day like all those other days where we get to declare your works and praise you and praise your name. Let's speak of your name to those around us and speak of your name to those who know you and those who do not yet know you, because you are a God of redemption. You are a God of mercy. You're a God who can, you can enter into this broken world and you can bring healing. Lord God, we ask that you please bring us healing. Bring our hearts healing this day and every day. In Jesus' name we pray. Amen. In the name of the Father and of the Son and of the Holy Spirit. Amen. Okay, so in Isaiah chapter 18, 19, and 20, there's some kind of kind of an important thing to highlight. It is going to be incredibly important. So I was reading a commentary that said that chapter 18 of the book of Isaiah is the most vague and obscure of all of the chapters. Isaiah has 66 chapters. And they said, yeah, chapter 18, just, we don't really know what's going on, but we do know that it is about the nation of Ethiopia. And at one point in chapter 19 and 20, what's going to happen is Israel is going to enter into some kind of alliance with Ethiopia and with Egypt against Assyria. And this is really, really important. It highlights once again, yes, here is the oracle concerning Ethiopia in chapter 18, an oracle concerning Egypt in chapter 19. And once again, there's always this call, get rid of your idols, because what's going to happen is the Lord says, I will stir up Egyptians against Egyptians. They'll fight against each other, city against city, kingdom against kingdom. And I need to get rid of all of these idols. And in fact, those false gods of the Egyptians, they have to be defeated. At some point, they have to be defeated. So once again, God's call back to himself. But there's this incredible work, an incredible word of redemption at the end of chapter 19. It's so powerful that it's confusing, because the Lord says, in that day, this is the end of chapter 19. The Lord says, in that day, Israel will

what the Assyrians would do to all their enemies was just is overwhelming. And yet here is God saying, yeah, Assyria, the work of my hands, and Israel, my heritage. And you just think, okay, this has got to be, this is almost not a joke, but it is virtually impossible that this could ever happen. And yet, what do we have in the new covenant? We have God who restores us. You know, St. Paul, in his letter to the Romans, he says, maybe for a good person, one might find the courage to die. But God proves his love for us in that while we were still sinners, Christ died for us. How much more then that we've been reconciled to him? Here's this God who died for his enemies to make them his friends. He died for his enemies to make him his sons and daughters in Romans chapter 5. And here is the enemy of the people, Egypt and Assyria, saying, blessed be Egypt, my people, and Assyria, the work of my hands, and Israel, my heritage. Now, later on in chapter 20, this very short chapter, and it's kind of more of a narrative chapter as opposed to the others, which are prophetic chapters. This is where Isaiah lives out his prophetic word in his very body, what the word of the Lord came to him. And he said, go loose the sackcloth from your loins, basically be naked, take off your shoes from your feet. And he did this for 3 years, walking naked and barefoot. And he's saying, and God says, as my servant Isaiah has walked naked and barefoot for 3 years as a sign against Egypt and Ethiopia, so the king of Assyria will lead away the Egyptian captives and the Ethiopians exiles, all of them. Because what's going to happen is the king of Assyria is going to dominate. He's going to destroy Ethiopia. He's going to destroy Egypt, not from the face of the earth, obviously. I mean, they still exist, but, and he's going to defeat them massively. And it's just one of those times where Isaiah, just like we're going to see Jeremiah and Ezekiel, they have to, like we saw Hosea, they live out the words of prophecy. But we also see how horrible Assyria is and how violent Assyria can be. Yesterday, we talked about the prophet Joel and how spears were coming out of pruning hooks and how plowshares are made into swords, and talked about in this broken world, this reality that so many people experience of violence constantly. And I don't want to say the need for war. I'm not saying that. But the reality of war is so real. What happens in the book of the prophet Nahum, right, or Nahum, is about the overthrow of Nineveh. And the entire book of Nahum is, you know, only 3 chapters long, just like Joel. And what happens is God is prophesying what's going to happen. He's prophesying that at some point, Assyria is going to be destroyed. And what's going to happen is Babylon is going to come in. As bad as Assyria has been, there is a bigger bad. And this is the cycle of violence. In fact, this is the cycle of violence that Nahum is prophesying about and even against. Because this is it, right? We have Assyria is followed by Babylon, is followed by Persia, is followed by Greece, is followed by Rome. And just like this perpetuation of dominance, perpetuation of violence, perpetuation of one kingdom beats another kingdom, beats another kingdom, one person beats another person. And Nahum is describing that ultimately what's going to happen is if we keep on in this series of progression of violence, not only are we, is that a road to destruction, but he says that God is grieved in this, that actually the Lord himself cares about the death of the innocent. The Lord himself actually does not want this to happen. This cycle of violence is awful. God hates it. And this is incredible. There will be God's judgment on those who use violence to dominate. There will be God's judgment on those who use violence to dominate. And that is, if you want to say, if there's any message of the book of the prophet Nahum, it's that, yes, there's a cycle of violence in this world, and there's the cycle of wanting to dominate and to harm the innocent. But God cares about the innocent. He cares about the lives and the sufferings and the deaths of the innocent. And God will bring about his judgment on those who use violence to dominate. And so, yeah, and he's going to restore this. And that's what we're going to hear tomorrow in chapter 3, where God is going to declare what God always declares, which is his judgment is always oriented towards justice. And so that's what we're praying for. We pray for justice in our lives, in our hearts, in our relationships with other people, as well as in our world today. You guys, Isaiah chapter 18, 19, 20, Nahum 1 and 2 on day 200. This is phenomenal. What a gift to be able to walk with you all. Let's keep praying for each other. I'm praying for you. Please pray for me. My name is Father Mike. I cannot wait to see you tomorrow. God bless.

0: That was day 200 of Bible in a Year with Father Mike Schmitz. And now we'd like to share audio from a video called How to Really Pray Without Ceasing with Father Mark Mary and Danielle Bean from the Ascension Presents YouTube channel.
1: Hey, I am Father Mark Mary with the Franciscan Friars of the Renewal.
2: I'm Danielle Bean. I'm a wife and a mom and author of Whisper, Finding God in the Everyday.
1: Let's talk about prayer. Let's talk about St. Paul says, like, we got to pray all the time. Mm. Is that possible? What does that look like?
2: I know.
1: Where do we begin?
2: Years ago, when I would read those lines from St. Paul, like, pray without ceasing. Oh, that sounds fantastic. But, you know, I've got laundry to do. Uh-huh. I got a kid to drive to baseball practice. Like, I've got stuff to do. I have 8 kids. At one point, they were all under the age of 12. So imagine that scene. Okay. Like, it was pretty busy. It was a chaotic time. And I know that for many times I would say, you know, my life is a prayer. And like that, I just don't have time to pray. My life is a prayer. And that can be a very beautiful and real thing. And yet, I think maybe it can be a cop-out too. Mm-hmm. That sometimes if you're very busy, you're doing lots of different things, like make sure that you're not saying that kind of cliche. And really what you mean is, I'm just not making prayer a priority in my life right now. That we really need that time that's devoted to prayer, right? Yeah.
1: And catechism doesn't like really play that game. You know, the catechism, it says that we're not going to pray all times. We're not praying at particular times.
2: Right.
1: Which basically is saying like, okay, like, yeah, your life, we're trying to get your life to be a prayer. But if you're not actually making some time, like concrete times to pray.
2: Yeah.
1: That's some sort of like illusion that you're kind of like copping out with, you know.
2: I think so. And, you know, just to be sure, we're not talking about you have to have like 2 hours on your knees in the chapel every day. Like, we don't all like live in the kind of life that you're living. And so understanding that we have obligations in the world and that God means for you to be right where you are, you know, if you're a busy student or you have work or you're raising a family, God knows all about that, right? So we're not talking about that, but that's not an excuse for not spending time that's mm-hmm. devoted to prayer. It doesn't have to look a certain way. But I like to look at the example that Jesus gives us throughout the Gospels. How many times do we see this example? And it always stands out to me because I remember when I was a little kid hearing these Gospel stories and Jesus goes away to pray. He goes out away from the crowds, away from the people. That early in the morning, he got up before anybody else was awake and went away to pray. And that always stood out to me because I was like, Jesus is God. Why does he need to pray? Like, what is he doing? And what he's doing is setting a beautiful example for us, underscoring the importance of going away to pray. Now, that doesn't mean you're going to be able to go off to the mountains and, you know, spend time in silent retreat all the time, but you can spend a few moments in your morning, a few moments in your evening where it's devoted. And now I know from experience, if you're not making a plan for that, it's not happening.
1: Mm-hmm. And I think that's like a great sort of reminder is like, for many of us, we do have the desire to be the next St. Teresa of Avila or whatever. And we have the desire to be like St. Paul, where we're praying without ceasing. But you're not going to get there if you don't actually just say, okay, for this 5 minutes, 10 minutes, 15 minutes, I'm going to pray.
2: Right. So many times I would realize, like, I'm busy. I have work. I have my kids. I've got, you know, we're homeschooling. All of these things we're doing. And I would fill my calendar with that and then be like, okay, where can I squeeze in God? And that's the opposite of the way you should be doing it, right? You should have this time that you have devoted to prayer and the other things are fitting in around it. Like, what are your priorities? And I feel really challenged by that sometimes. And sometimes, especially when I get busy, the temptation is like, well, today there's no time to pray. But I find it's especially important when you're doing many things, when you're very busy, to spend at least a few moments in quiet prayer, especially at the start of your day. That can really just kind of set the tone for your whole day. And I find that God is really faithful. Like, if you're spending those moments in prayer at the start of your day, then really he's going to be coming back to you inside of moments throughout your day. Just turn your heart and mind toward God. Think about, what am I doing? Here's an interruption. What am I doing? What work am I involved in? Have I offered this to God? Am I aware of God's presence here in the relationships with the people that I'm with, inside of this work that I'm doing? Have I invited God into it? And that can really be a very easy way to just interrupt your busy life and just be called into connecting with God throughout your day, which ultimately is what he wants. That's mm-hmm. what prayer is supposed mm-hmm. to be about, is that very real and natural relationship.
1: Yeah. And there's a number of like practicals and takeaways which can be applied from this video. But I think that could be like a really kind of key concrete one is like, it could be with your phone. It could be sort of like some sort of like a daily reminder that you set up. It's like, okay, Can you set up some sort of reminder for your day to like remind you to pray? Yeah. Like take it takes less than 5 minutes probably to set it up. Just a little something that like helps bring you back and invites you into that time of prayer. Like in the chapel in the friary, we have like the bell, what they call like Vox Dei. So mm-hmm. somebody rings the bell every couple hours, reminds us the prayer. To take that logic and apply it to how it works for the laity in the world, I think makes a ton of sense.
2: Yeah. Yeah. And then also just think about some of the things you are doing every day. Like work with what you're doing. Like, are you folding laundry? I know some people who have a great prayer practice of when you're folding laundry, praying for each person whose clothing you're folding it or whose clothing you're cleaning at any moment. And that's a beautiful way to pray. Or are you making a meal? Are you doing dishes? What are the regular things that you're doing in your day? Do you have a daily commute? I remember for years, I would drop off my kids in the morning at school, and then it's a 9-minute drive from the school back to my house. And it was enough time to pray a Divine Mercy Chaplet. So I just attached that to that part of the day. And we love our routines, don't we? Like, mm-hmm. like work that for your good, work that in your favor when it comes to prayer. Like what are the things that can remind you to pray throughout your day? What are the things you're regularly doing? If you're, you know, going for a walk on your lunch break, then maybe, you know, have a moment of prayer during that or in your nighttime routine, you know, in between like washing your face and brushing your teeth, then maybe have a moment where you thank God for certain moments in your day. Just kind of making that a regular practice, I think goes really far toward kind of making that an everyday experience of God.
1: Amen. All I have to add to that is a big amen.
2: One thing I want to mention is, especially as a mom, I've come to experience that prayer is very much like God is our Father. He's our loving Father. So if you have a relationship with a child yourself, or if you can remember when you were a child, one of the most beautiful examples of just devotion and connection and human communion that I experienced with my own kids was when they were very small. They're still, you know, little, but toddling around. When they're at that age, I'm still very much their mom, the center of their lives. And what a gift that is to be able to kind of be their first experience of love, their first experience of God, really. What I would note about my little kids in those days was they would turn to me very naturally throughout their days, whether they fall and get hurt or they stack a tower of blocks just so, and they're super pleased. They're just naturally turning to me to share the experience with me. And that was so touching and beautiful to me as a mom. And then I realized that's what God our Father wants from each of us. We're His precious children. We're His precious sons and daughters. And He wants us to be doing the same thing. Whether you're struggling with something, you're hurting, He wants us turning to Him in that. Or if you have a particular joy or something encouraging happens, turning to God in gratitude, just always training our hearts and our minds to be turning toward Him. It doesn't have to be any fancier than that. It's a really natural relationship that we're built for.
1: You know, Daniel, one of the things that keeps coming up as I hear you talking about prayer is just that there's always a story, an experience, a lesson learned behind it. And so I do, again, I think it's so beautiful to hear you speak of this. And my friends, this is like the struggle. This is a really beautiful place to focus our time, attention, and resources on developing the habit of prayer, kind of responding to this invitation of St. Paul to pray without ceasing. Good.
2: All right.
1: Thanks for being with us. Thanks for praying. Thanks for putting in the work. Thanks for creating a little reminder for yourself to remind yourself to pray throughout the day. That's it. That's your homework. And we will see you again next week. Remember, we are pilgrims on this earth. Somos peregrinos. Little by little, poco a poco, vamos a llegar. We're going to make it. God bless y'all.
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5: Hello, friends. This is Father Pablo. You know, there was a man named Augustine. He was a holy terror, let me tell you. 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He was only 17 when he made a girl pregnant and laughed when she wanted to marry him. All this while, his mother, whose name was Monica, prayed and prayed for her son, Augustine. 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And he said one day, feeling bad about the 29 years he had wasted wandering around from vice to vice, he said to God, "O beauty uncreated, late have I known thee. Now that I know thee, I shall love thee."
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0: 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When we come to this sacrament, we're giving God permission to heal our wounds. Today, we'll hear why the act of confessing our sins is an essential part of the sacrament and the distinction between absolution, penance, and satisfaction.
7: Hi, my name is Father Mike Schmitz, and you're listening to the Catechism in a Year, where we encounter God's plan of sheer goodness for us, revealed in Scripture, and passed down through the tradition of the Catholic faith. The Catechism in a Year is provided by Ascension, who produced and funded this program. In 365 days, we'll read through the Catechism of the Catholic Church, discovering our identity in God's family as we journey together toward our heavenly home. This is day 200 out of 365. Congratulations. We are reading paragraphs 1455 to 1460. We have been talking about the sacrament of healing, sacrament of forgiveness, the sacrament of reconciliation. Yesterday, we talked about the acts of the penitent, right? That we have to have contrition. Now, there are two more acts of the penitent, two more things that we all bring to confession. It's not only contrition, that sorrow for sins and a determination to resolve to turn away from sin, but also, secondarily, the confession of sins. We actually have to disclose our sins. And thirdly, satisfaction. At some point, we desire to make reparation. At some point, we recognize that our sin has cost something. And sometimes that thing is a physical thing. Sometimes it's a material thing, right? Where, okay, I need to make satisfaction. If I stole 50 bucks from Bob, I owe Bob 50 bucks. Even though I'm forgiven, I still have to make restitution as much as I possibly can. If I've hurt someone emotionally, if I've damaged their reputation, I need to strive to do something to make that right. And if I've hurt myself, like I've wounded my soul, well, we do penance as a way to heal the soul, not as it was so much a way to embrace punishment as much as it is to embrace healing. We'll talk about that today. So as we launch into today, let's call upon our God and pray in his presence, call upon his name and pray. Father in heaven, we thank you. We thank you so much for this day. We thank you for leading us and walking us through these teachings of your Holy Catholic Church that you established in Jesus Christ and have continued to guide by the power of the Holy Spirit. Please, Lord, help us today to once again approach your teaching, the teaching of your church, not as simply more data gathering, not just simply as another kind of item of interest, something to learn, but something to penetrate our hearts and minds and transform the way we live. Lord God, let this be transformation. Let this be an opportunity for conversion. In this day particularly, I ask you to please move all the hearts of those who have been away from confession for a long time. Help all of us to bring our sins before you, to trust your mercy, to trust your love, and to trust the grace of your sacrament. We make this prayer in the mighty name of Jesus Christ, our Lord, in the name of the Father, and of the Son, and of the Holy Spirit. Amen. It is day 200, and we are reading paragraphs 1455 to 1460. The Confession of Sins. The confession or disclosure of sins, even from a simply human point of view, frees us and facilitates our reconciliation with others. Through such an admission, man looks squarely at the sins he is guilty of, takes responsibility for them, and thereby opens himself again to God and to the communion of the church in order to make a new future possible. Confession to a priest is an essential part of the sacrament of penance. As the Council of Trent states, all mortal sins of which penitents, after a diligent self-examination, are conscious, must be recounted by them in confession, even if they are the most secret and have been committed against the last two precepts of the Decalogue. For these sins sometimes wound the soul more grievously and are more dangerous than those which are committed openly. When Christ's faithful strive to confess all the sins that they can remember, they undoubtedly place all of them before the divine mercy for pardon. But those who fail to do so, and knowingly withhold some, place nothing before the divine goodness for remission through the mediation of the priest. For if the sick person is too ashamed to show his wound to the doctor, the medicine cannot heal what it does not know. According to the Church's command, after having attained the age of discretion, each of the faithful is bound by an obligation faithfully to confess serious sins at least once a year. Anyone who is aware of having committed a mortal sin must not receive Holy Communion, even if he experiences deep contrition, without having first received sacramental absolution, unless he has a grave reason for receiving communion and there is no possibility of going to confession. Children must go to the sacrament of penance before receiving Holy Communion for the first time. Without being strictly necessary, confession of everyday faults, venial sins, is nevertheless strongly recommended by the Church. Indeed, the regular confession of our venial sins helps us form our conscience, fight against evil tendencies, let ourselves be healed by Christ, and progress in the life of the Spirit. By receiving more frequently through this sacrament the gift of the Father's mercy, we are spurred to be merciful as He is merciful. As St. Augustine says, whoever confesses his sins is already working with God. God indicts your sins. If you also indict them, you are joined with God. Man and sinner are, so to speak, two realities. When you hear man, this is what God has made. When you hear sinner, this is what man himself has made. Destroy what you have made, so that God may save what he has made. When you begin to abhor what you have made, it is then that your good works are beginning, since you are accusing yourself of your evil works. The beginning of good works is the confession of evil works. You do the truth and come to the light. Satisfaction. Many sins wrong our neighbor. One must do what is possible in order to repair the harm. For example, return stolen goods, restore the reputation of someone slandered, pay compensation for injuries. Simple justice requires as much. But sin also injures and weakens the sinner himself, as well as his relationships with God and neighbor. Absolution takes away sin, but it does not remedy all the disorders sin has caused. Raised up from sin, the sinner must still recover his full spiritual health by doing something more to make amends for the sin. He must make satisfaction for or expiate his sins. This satisfaction is also called penance. The penance the confessor imposes must take into account the penitent's personal situation and must seek his spiritual good. It must correspond as far as possible with the gravity and nature of the sins committed. It can consist of prayer, an offering, works of mercy, service of neighbor, voluntary self-denial, sacrifices, and above all, the patient acceptance of the cross we must bear. Such penances help configure us to Christ, who alone expiated our sins once for all. They allow us to become co-heirs with the risen Christ, provided we suffer with him. As the Council of Trent states, the satisfaction that we make for our sins, however, is not so much ours as though it were not done through Jesus Christ. We who can do nothing ourselves, as if just by ourselves, can do all things with the cooperation of him who strengthens us. Thus, man has nothing of which to boast, but all our boasting is in Christ, in whom we make satisfaction by bringing forth fruits that befit repentance. These fruits have their efficacy from him. By him they are offered to the Father, and through him they are accepted by the Father. All right, there we have it. Day 200, all about confession of sins and satisfaction, paragraphs 1455 to 1460. Where to even begin? Well, it starts with contrition, right? It starts with this sorrow for sin and a desire to turn back to the Lord. It has to be expressed through the disclosure of our sins, the confession of our sins. And I love how the Catechism reminds us that even from simply human point of view, confession or disclosure of the brokenness frees us and facilitates our reconciliation with others. I mean, think about any human relationship. At some point, if there's just hiding, if there's just deception, if there's this wound that exists and no one's going to talk about it, then there's no possibility for forgiveness. There's no possibility for reconciliation. Therefore, what we have to do, just simply as human beings, is we have to disclose our sins. Now, one of the things that people can argue at sometimes is like, wait, doesn't God already know all my sins? Why would I have to say them in confession? Well, first of all, we would say, of course, God knows all your sins. Yes, definitely. God knows everything. When we go to confession, we're not telling God something he doesn't know. We are giving him access to something he doesn't have. In fact, there's this quote from St. Jerome that Council of Trent quoted, that the Catechism quoted today, where it says, if the sick person is too ashamed to show his wounds to the doctor, the medicine cannot heal what it does not know. And that sense that here we are, we have to be willing to give God access to our wounds. We have to be willing to give God access to our sickness, to our sin. And if we're not willing to give him access, then no matter how much God knows, no matter how much he knows the entire story way better than even we know, if we don't allow him to transform our hearts with his mercy, with his forgiveness, with his grace, then he can't. In fact, that is why the one sin that is unforgivable, right? The sin against the Holy Spirit, as Jesus describes it. The one sin against the Holy Spirit, the one unforgivable sin, is any sin that we do not allow God to forgive. It's the refusal to allow God to forgive our sins. It's the refusal, in some ways, you could say, to disclose our sins to the Heavenly Father, who forgives us through the power of Jesus Christ and the power of the Holy Spirit, right? So this realization. So what we need to do, of course, in 1456, is not merely reconcile with our brother and our sister. That's important. But confession to a priest is an essential part of the sacrament of penance. And what do we have to confess? Well, very clearly, all mortal sins that we are aware of. We have to confess all mortal sins. So what are the requirements for a sin to be mortal? You might know this already. It has to be grave matter, right? The content of the sin is grave. Secondly, I have to know that it's a grave sin. And thirdly, I have to freely choose to do it. So these are the three elements or three aspects of what constitutes a mortal sin. Grave matter, serious sin. I knew it was a serious sin, and I freely chose to do it anyways. Why are these important? Well, they're all important because a venial sin or a minor sin, you might say, like in some ways like this, or an everyday sin, not all sins are grave. In fact, St. John talks about this. He says there are some sins that lead to death, and there are some sins that don't lead to death. We call those mortal sins and venial sins. There are some sins that are grave, and there are some sins that are less grave. If I don't know a sin is grave, if I don't know a sin is that category of serious sin, then am I really committing it? In the sense that sounds more like an accident, right? If I didn't know this, I was unaware, I was ignorant. Now, there's such a thing as vincible ignorance and invincible ignorance. There's the ignorance that I should have known. And there's the ignorance that's like, I had no way of knowing this. No one ever told me. For example, we've talked about this a couple times now. Maybe you didn't know that if you're conscious of mortal sin, that we must not receive Holy Communion until we go to confession first. Now, that is a consistent teaching of the church forever. And yet, you might not have known that. And it might have been like, no, you didn't harden your heart to that. You didn't try to avoid that teaching. You just didn't know. Well, in that case, yes, the sin has been committed, but I'm not culpable of that sin, right? Yes, that's a grave matter. That's a big deal sin. But I'm not responsible for that sin because I didn't even know. It was more like an accident. It was more like a mistake. So first, grave matter. Secondly, I knew it was grave matter. I knew it was a big deal sin. The third thing is I freely chose to do it anyways. So let's go back to like the whole issue of Sunday Mass attendance. Sunday Mass attendance is a big deal. If I intentionally skip Mass or exempt myself from Sunday Mass, that is a mortal sin. But what if here you're living in northern Minnesota, for example, I don't know anyone who lives up there, up here in northern Minnesota, and you go out to your car to get to Mass on a Sunday, and you're like, I'm going to go to the 6 p.m. Mass on Sunday, no big deal, no problem, and you get out there, and your car won't start, and you do everything you possibly can. You call a neighbor that was not working. You see if anyone else is going to Mass, doesn't work, and you're basically prohibited from going to Mass. Or maybe a more common example for people around the world is, yeah, you're getting ready to go to Mass, and all of a sudden, you have a child, and the child starts throwing up all over the place, or you have a baby, and your baby is sick. In those cases, yes, you didn't go to Mass, But in that case, you're not freely choosing to do this. You're not freely saying, you're not saying, remember the definition of sin. God, I know what you want me to do. I don't care. I want to do what I want to do. In the cases of a sick child, you're there to care for your sick child. That's not the same thing as saying, oh, you know, it's cold outside. I'm not going to go to Mass. You know what I should do instead? I should go to Walmart or something like that, right? So we'll talk more about that when we get to the actual Decalogue and the commandment about honoring the Lord and the keeping holy the Sabbath. But just as an example, when it comes to mortal sins, we have to confess all mortal sins that we know of. And mortal sins involve grave matter. They involve full knowledge and free consent of the will. And so that's the piece. We are obliged to reveal all of those sins that we know. And I love how the Council of Trent states this. It says, when Christ's faithful strive to confess all the sins that they can remember, they undoubtedly place all of them before the divine mercy for pardon. But those who fail to do so and knowingly withhold some place nothing before the divine goodness for the remission through the mediation of the priest. That's important for us to understand, because the temptation is, okay, I'm going to confess these sins, but that's an embarrassing sin. I'm not going to say that one. Or I'll confess these sins, but that one over there, I'm going to hold on to. What the church is saying here is if I confess all these other mortal sins, but I knowingly withhold even one, ultimately, I'm really placing nothing before God's mercy. I'm not forgiven essentially of any of them. Why? Because if I'm going to go back home, I have to go back home. Like really, remember the reference to the parable of the prodigal son the other day. The son returns to the father. He doesn't kind of keep a place in this far off land and say, I'm going to go back over there. He returns to his father fully. He lives in his father's house. And so if we're going to come back home, we have to actually come back home. If we're going to return to the father, we have to actually return to the father. And I have to reveal all the sins, all the mortal sins that I'm aware of. We have to do all of them, or else I'm revealing none of them. Now, if I didn't knowingly withhold, but I just accidentally forgot that I meant to confess this sin, that sin, and the other sin, but I forgot the second one, all the sins are forgiven. Yet, when I go to confession the next time, I should bring that sin and say, oh, Father, by the way, I forgot to mention this sin in my last confession. Because there's a huge difference, right? One is I'm withholding this. I'm not letting God have access to it. The other one is I simply forgot that. And one is I'm hardening my heart. God, I know what you want, but I don't care about what I want. The other is, God, I know what you want, and I want to do it all, but I'm weak. I'm forgetful. I sometimes don't do it perfectly. And God makes up for our weakness. He makes up for our lack, but he can't, or he won't. He won't unharden a hardened heart. He won't force his way in. Does that make sense? Hope that makes sense. Okay, a couple last things before we move on. Paragraph 1458 has this beautiful quote by St. Augustine. And I love this. Whoever confesses his sins is already working with God. God indicts your sins. If you also indict them, you're joined with God. And I love this. He uses these terms, man and sinner. He says, man and sinner are, so to speak, two realities. When you hear man, that's what God has made. When you hear sinner, that's what man himself has made. So destroy what you have made so that God may save what he has made. I love that. It's incredible. So beautiful. The last thing here is satisfaction. And we recognize, we mentioned this in the intro, that whenever I have sinned against my neighbor, I must do what is possible in order to repair the harm. So the examples they give here in 1459, if I've stolen something, return stolen goods. If I've hurt the reputation of someone, restore the reputation as best I can. If someone's been injured, to pay compensation for the injuries that I've given to them. And that's simple justice. In fact, the Catechism says simple justice requires that much. So keep that in mind. I'm not going above and beyond. If I take something from someone, if I injure someone and I pay them back or try to make restitution, that's not above and beyond. That is simple justice. At the same time, my sin always injures myself. My sin always weakens my own soul, as well as my relationship with God and other people. Therefore, I have to do something to restore that. Now, keep this in mind. Absolution takes away all sins. Yes. But there's always the consequence of sin. We all have to endure the consequence. Sometimes that consequence is outside of ourselves. So yeah, I said that really cruel and mean thing to my friend. And now I may be forgiven, but there's a consequence there. I can say, oh, friend, I went to confession. It's okay. I'm forgiven. Like, okay, but no. We have to work to restore what I broke when I said that cruel thing. So absolution takes away the sins, but there's consequences we experience. The example that I always like to think of is, imagine you had a torn ACL or some kind of, you know, injury that no matter how much rehab you do, it will not heal on its own. So what do you have to have? You have to have this invasive surgery. So you have a torn knee and I have this invasive surgery. Now my knee is fixed, right? My knee has, the ACL has been reattached to the knee. Awesome. Great. So something that I could not do myself has been done for me, right? That's like, I go to confession and Jesus, by his power, by his grace, he heals me. He forgives me in a way that I could not do on my own. At the same time, if you've ever had surgery like this, you know, you can't automatically go back onto the basketball court or go for a run. You have to do physical therapy. Now, yes, your knee has been healed. The surgery has been successful. But in order to be able to run again, in order to be able to jump again, you have to get strong again. Sin wounds us in such a way that only God's grace can heal us. That's in the sacrament of reconciliation. But we've also been wounded in such a way that now I walk with a limp, but now I love with a limp. Let's say it like that. And so what we do is, well, we're given the sacrament of reconciliation, we're given a penance to do. And that penance is not meant to be punishment. That penance is meant to be remedial. It's meant to strengthen the knee, right? It's meant to strengthen us so that we can run again, so that we can have that relationship reestablished in an even stronger way than it was before. Again, absolution takes away the sin. We're healed. But oftentimes, we experience the consequences of our sins. And that's what the penance is for. And it says here in 1460, that the penance the confessor imposes must take into account the penitent's personal situation and must seek his spiritual good. It goes on to say, it must correspond as far as possible with the gravity and nature of the sins committed. And so, yes, that's the ideal. And a lot of times we know that the real is not always that. For example, maybe you go to confession and you confess some big deal sin that you realize is a big deal sin. And the priest says, okay, three Our Fathers. And then the next time you go to confession and you confess something that's much more minor, maybe you're confessing your venial sins. And he says, okay, three Our Fathers. You're like, wait a second, that doesn't really correspond with the severity or the seriousness of the first set of sins versus the second set of sins. Ultimately, the priest ought to take into account the personal situation and seek the spiritual good. It should correspond as far as possible with the gravity and nature of the sins committed. So you might have, you know, someone comes and they confess something along the lines of something that has wounded their own trust in the Lord, something like that. Or maybe they come and they bring sins of pride to confession. It would make sense to say, okay, I would like you to pray the litany of humility. That makes sense, right? Because if I'm confessing pride, well, how about this? Grow in humility. If it's a matter of, yeah, I've been really short-tempered with my family members, a penance could be, I would like you, but before the end of the day, as far as possible, to say three kind things to your family members, something like that, right? I'm just making this up as I'm going along, but it should correspond as far as possible with the gravity and nature of sins. Because, right, if I've had knee surgery, the physical therapist is not going to work on my elbow. They're going to work on the knee. If I've been wounded in the area of lust, then my penance should work on the area of love. If I've been wounded in the area of anger and I've acted out in anger, then my penance should consist of maybe patience, right? Does that make sense? That's the goal. Again, the way it actually shakes out in real life isn't always that way. Sometimes us priests are less than creative when it comes to our penances. And sometimes it's just, you know, what we're trying to do is take into account the fact that here's a person, they are asking for God's mercy. I don't want to add any extra burden to them. Instead, I just want them to be able to be free. For example, when I mentioned the other day, when I went to confession and the priest said, okay, your penance, he gave me my penance, but it was super easy. And his penance he took on himself was fasting for 30 days. He was communicating to me, I want you to trust in the Lord's mercy more than I want you to maybe fool yourself into thinking you're earning his mercy, right? Sometimes we can be convinced of like, if I have a really hard penance, then yeah, I'm doing my best to earn this. And if the priest has a sense of, oh, the penitent here is trying to earn forgiveness, maybe they'll say, actually, what I want you to do is simply, you know, pray one Hail Mary. You're like, wait, I need something harder. I'm like, well, I think you have a tendency to devalue God's mercy and overvalue your work. If that's the case, maybe an easier, lighter penance would be the kind of thing that pierces the heart more to learn how to trust in God's freely given grace and trust less my own ability to kind of quote unquote earn that grace, because we can't earn grace. Does that make sense? Anyways, this is the point of paragraph 1460 that says the satisfaction we make for our sins is not ours, as though we're done without Christ. We can do nothing ourselves. We do it all with Jesus. Even our physical therapy we do with Jesus. Wow, you guys, today, another long day. When you get me started on confession, you guys, I don't even know when to stop because it is an incredible sacrament. And I want everyone to know not only the overarching, the heart of confession, but also the nuts and bolts. So the next time you go to confession, you and I can experience just absolute grace, freedom, no fear, and be able to lay down every one of our sins before our Heavenly Father, Jesus Christ, the Holy Spirit, who loves you and loves me so much. I am praying for you. Please pray for me. My name is Father Mike. I cannot wait to see you tomorrow. God bless.
0: Thank you for joining us for day 200 of Catechism in a Year with Father Mike Schmitz. Did you ever hear Father Mike use a word that sounds like a different language? Well, with the Catechism, sometimes it is a different language, but sometimes it's just a word that we're talking about, the mysteries of the faith, and isn't part of our everyday language. A lot of times Father Mike explains it. He'll tell you what the definition is and why it's important, but there's also a handy-dandy glossary in pretty much every edition of the Catechism. So don't be afraid to make a note of the word and then go and look it up. 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
14: Family, a prayer that we pray together is a powerful prayer. So please pray together with me, our EWTN Family Prayer. Today we pray for those with mental illness. Lord Jesus Christ, suffering servant, we trust in you. In your holy passion, you endured a crowning with thorns. We pray for those who share in this through mental illness. Help them to understand that neither your suffering nor theirs is meaningless. Sanctify their suffering, that it may lead to the conversion of sinners and their own sanctification. Assist those who care for them, giving them patience and hope. Prepare for all of them, Lord, a crown of glory. Amen.
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1: Hello, I'm Father Mitch Pacwa, and welcome to EWTN Live, where we bring you guests from around the world. We live in an age in which misguided pluralism has caused relativism to run rampant in our society. And also, very sadly, in the interpretation of the doctrines of the church. Our guest tonight is doing his role to help clear up some of the confusion, because God is not a God of confusion, but of order. And he is serving the Lord to help return us to a fully integrated faith, especially in the Most Holy Eucharist. He's also helping to share the beauty and holiness of the Church and her saints through his work as the founder of the Shrine of Our Lady Guadalupe in La Crosse, Wisconsin. He's a great friend of the network, been making programs here for a long time. And he's also the author of a new book, Respecting the Body and Blood of the Lord, When Holy Communion Should Be Denied. Please welcome His Eminence, Raymond Leo Cardinal Burke. Eminence,
2: thank you, Father.
1: It is so great to be here with you.
2: I'm glad to be back. Thank you very much.
1: And you and I have known each other quite a number of years, but also I was very much privileged to be invited by you to be at the dedication of the Shrine of Our Lady of Guadalupe in La Crosse. I appreciate that.
2: No, and EWTN broadcast the whole ceremony.
1: Yes, it was
2: wonderful.
1: Yes.
2: I'm so happy you were there.
1: Well, I was glad to be there. And, you know, tell us a little bit about your book, too. I want to get into the Our Lady of Guadalupe, but I'd like to talk about your book, Respecting the Body and Blood of the Lord, When Holy Communion Should Be Denied. First, so folks understand, your background is in canon law.
2: That's correct.
1: This is your training.
2: Yes.
1: And there are canons in the code of canon law, that is, canons are laws that deal with the importance of the Holy Eucharist. Tell us more about this.
2: Yes.
1: What these canons mean.
2: Yes. There are two canons, Canon 915, which has to do with the minister of the Holy Eucharist, and Canon 916, which has to do with the recipient. And the fundamental point is this, that both the minister and the recipient recognize that the sacred host is the body and blood, soul and divinity of our Lord Jesus Christ. And therefore, no one should approach to receive Holy Communion who's not properly disposed. This was a problem that St. Paul confronted already with the Corinthians, in chapter 11 of the first letter of St. Paul to the Corinthians, he confronts abuses in the liturgy already then, in the celebration of the sacred mass. And so he says, if you eat and drink the body and blood of our Lord without recognizing him, you eat and drink your own condemnation. It's a very strong language.
1: He even goes on to say that is why some of you have become sick and some have died. This is not dealing with just, naughty. No. This is about the good of one's soul, one's life. There's a great deal at stake in all this.
2: Well, St. Thomas Aquinas said that the Blessed Sacrament contains the whole good of our salvation. It's Jesus Christ himself. He says it in those plain words. There's nothing more sacred in the church than Holy Communion, the Holy Mass and Holy Communion. And therefore, to approach Holy Communion in a lighthearted way, or even worse, in a negligent and disrespectful way, is a sacrilege. And for that reason, the church and her discipline, what I show in the book, I said to myself, because there was a big debate among the bishops, what to do about people who are publicly promoting things that are contrary to the moral law, and yet are coming forward and receiving Holy Communion, especially politicians who support pro-abortion legislation and other other legislation against the moral law. And Bishop said, well, no, we shouldn't have a contention at the communion rail. Well, it's not a question of whether we should have contention or not. It's a question of respecting our Lord. And so I did a study of throughout the history of canon law, and beginning with the fathers of the church, beginning with St. Paul, fathers of the church, canon law, right up to the present time, this consistently in the church, there has been this insistence that if someone is publicly and obstinately acting against the faith, they should not be admitted to Holy Communion.
1: And I think this is another tension that you bring up and mention in your book is that we don't want to use exclusion from Holy Communion as a political device.
2: No.
1: And there have been times when various prelates who also had a lot of political power, oftentimes they were the princes of large cities, etc., and they might use excommunication against their political enemies.
2: Yes.
1: That's wrong, and that's a grievous sin on their part.
2: That's right.
1: But it's a grievous sin to receive the Eucharist unworthily. And as St. Paul and the fathers of the, you mentioned St. John Chrysostom, St. Augustine, it just continues on through the history of the early church. We have to discern it is Jesus.
2: Yes.
1: And one way I would put it is the first one who we know of who received the Eucharist unworthily was Judas Iscariot.
2: Yes.
1: He also was the first to leave Mass early. But he was lying to Jesus' face.
2: Yes.
1: That's what we have to see is at stake here.
2: Yes. No, and it's a question of charity toward the person who's approaching to give someone who is publicly and obstinately in sin, to give them the Holy Eucharist is to participate in a sacrilege. And if unrepentant, this means the loss of eternal life. And so it's a great act of charity to refuse Holy Communion to someone who is in this condition. And also, when people who are in such situations are given Holy Communion, it scandalizes the rest of the people because they think, well, the church must not be teaching so solemnly about abortion or whatever it might be, because this person who publicly promotes it and is given Holy Communion. So they're led astray. And I remember a very highly placed Protestant in 2004, with whom I was speaking in Washington, D.C., said to me, when there's a new pope, Pope St. John Paul II was coming to the end of his life, will he change the church's teaching on abortion? And I said, why would you even ask that? Abortion is against the natural moral law. The church could never change its teaching. He said, there are so many Catholics here on Capitol Hill who regularly vote in favor of abortion, and yet they claim to be devout Catholics. And so he was scandalized. He actually thought that the church was changing its teaching with regard to abortion.
1: In that it was a changeable issue.
2: Right.
1: And I think it's important to recall that there's a well-known, well, at least known to plenty of people, story, it's in public fora, books, etc., that three Catholic priests met with then-Senator Ted Kennedy in the early 1970s and told him then that here is a moral theologian's way of being able to say, yes, you can support abortion in the law and still remain a Catholic in good standing. That's what these theologians told him. And from him, it spread to other Catholic politicians.
2: That, in fact, is documented in a book.
1: Absolutely.
2: Written by, I think his name is Johansson, and the history of bioethics, or some title, something. But he tells, he was present. He was a young priest at the time. Sadly, he abandoned his priestly ministry, but mm-hmm. he was a young priest at the time. He accompanied them as an interpreter, because one was not an American, or wasn't an English. Well, he spoke English, but he wasn't a native English speaker. Mm-hmm. And he documents that.
1: Yep. And what's key is that while a number of Catholic theologians correctly say that they want to do for the least of their brethren by making sure the poor are cared for, we want politicians to have care for the poor,
2: absolutely,
1: sensible care, but care for the poor.
2: Yes.
1: But at the same time, those theologians help them avoid seeing the unborn children in the womb as the least of Christ's brethren, and how they will be there to judge with Christ.
2: Yes,
1: these politicians who support their murder.
2: This is innocent and defenseless human life, and they are. You said it very well. They are our least brethren. They are the smallest, the most vulnerable.
1: Yes,
2: and for us to encourage the violent killing of them is it cries out to God.
1: Absolutely. Absolutely. I mean, in many ways, I see them as a parallel to the holy innocents,
2: yes,
1: who could not know who Jesus was, mm-hmm, and didn't knowingly give their life, but we count them as saints.
2: Yes.
1: And these are martyrs to self-indulgence, to the careers of,
2: yes,
1: their mothers. They're martyrs to the egoism of many people, and they're martyrs to politicians that disregard them because they can't vote yet.
2: No, it's such a serious situation. And for that reason, I have devoted myself. I originally wrote about it in 2006, but I've continued to write about this because it's something which I, for political correctness or whatever it is, it's a subject that people, prelates who have responsibility, seem hesitant to address.
1: Well, one of the issues that you bring up here is that in, I forget if it was a clear something survey, I forget what they call clear something.
2: CARA?
1: Well, it was one of the standard surveys out there.
2: Yeah.
1: And it said that half of Catholic voters do not believe in the real presence of Jesus in the Holy Eucharist.
2: Yes, that.
1: And that is a key factor in them disregarding the immorality of supporting abortion and going to communion if they go.
2: Right. No, it's true. I remember when I was growing up, even as children, we were told you should examine your conscience and, of course, to make sure that you're in the state of grace before you approach. And also there was the fast. And in those days, when I first received Holy Communion, it was from midnight. Then it became 3 hours.
1: That's right.
2: But today, there is the idea. I remember when I was a newly ordained priest in 1975, I remember a layman telling me, well, everybody presumes if you're at Mass, you just go to communion, no matter whether you're in the state of grace or not. And then also the manner of distributing Holy Communion and so forth became more and more familiar, people would be talking to each other as they're approaching the communion rail or tapping this one and that one. Completely inappropriate when you're about to receive our Lord in the Most Blessed Sacrament. So yes, this, and so faith was lost. And then the Eucharistic devotions declined. We didn't have Eucharistic processions, benediction of the Blessed Sacrament. There wasn't the encouragement of making visits to the Blessed Sacrament. And so all
1: 40
2: of this,
1: hours devotion,
2: exactly,
1: out the window.
2: Right. And then the catechesis became so insubstantial. I remember also when I was newly ordained, I was would go in once a week to the second graders to help prepare them for Holy Communion. And I was explaining to them transubstantiation, the mystery of the host. And the teacher told me, you can't tell those children that word, they don't understand it. I said, of course they don't understand it. They'll come to understand more and more. I don't understand it fully. It's a mystery.
1: Yeah.
2: But if we don't introduce them to this, when they were, the book that they had, I wouldn't call it a catechism because it wasn't, told them that the Eucharist is special bread. Well, that's completely wrong. It's not bread.
1: Well, I would even say,
2: it's horrible.
1: If I go so far,

0: this, again, the issue is not just one of trying to be legalistic.
1: Not at all.
0: It is not a focus on, oh, you broke the law, that's it. No, this is not. No. The law is there to be setting boundaries. But within those boundaries, there's the joy of faith
1: exactly.
0: that you enter into and live out.
1: Well, you made the point before about God is a God of order, not of confusion. And this way, to attend to these matters is a question of justice, which is the minimum of charity. The charity is so much bigger. But if you're not even just to God, mm-hmm. who's present, our Lord Jesus Christ, just to the recipient whom you're deceiving by giving Holy Communion when in fact he or she shouldn't be receiving, and justice to the whole people of God who are being scandalized. Mm-hmm. And this is not legalism. This is the beginning of love.
0: Yeah. It would be in some ways analogous to a husband and wife in their relationship. Great love for each other. Devotion to each other. But there are rules.
1: Yes.
0: You can't date somebody else.
1: No.
0: You don't go out on dates with another woman or another man. And there are lots of other such. These are rules, but those are sensible rules. And within those rules, the joy of their mutual love develops.
1: Exactly.
0: This is the same thing with the Eucharist.
1: Exactly.
0: It's the joy of the love of Jesus Christ present. The rules are there to say you can't go these directions.
1: You can't receive our Lord in Holy Communion and at the same time be acting against the most sacred teachings of the faith.
0: Exactly. Exactly. This is just, and again, I think something that we saw, I don't know if you know the book by Darwell Stone.
1: I don't know that author, sorry.
0: He wrote back in 1904 or 5 about the history of the doctrine of the Eucharist.
1: Oh.
0: And it's a marvelous, but 2 volumes. And he showed how everybody believed in the real presence and the sacrificial nature of Eucharist until 1050s, when Berengarius was the first to deny it.
1: Yes.
0: First Christian in the history of the church to deny the reality of the Eucharist.
1: Yes.
0: He even came back because of the word transubstantiation.
1: Yes.
0: It converted him and said, oh, that makes sense now. Yes. Now I can grasp it. As much as you can grasp any mystery. And he rejected his own doctrine.
1: Yes.
0: Good. But it was revived by Wycliffe, who sent it to Jan Hus. Yes. Who then sent it to, Luther learned it later on. Oh, he didn't receive it from Hus, but he learned it from Hus and others. And this denial of the transubstantiation in the real presence keeps coming back.
1: Yes.
0: But it's a 1,000-year-old heresy that easily refuted, but it keeps, and I think that's what we're dealing with in the law gets broken because of the lack of faith.
1: Yes. No, I remember Pope Benedict the 16th quoted in his encyclical letter, that was post-synodal apostolic exhortation on the Holy Eucharist, St. Augustine, who said, how could you see the body of Christ and not fall down in adoration?
0: Yes.
1: And so, because people were criticizing Eucharistic devotion, so the Eucharist is to be eaten, not to be looked at. No, absolutely. What we believe leads us to fall to our knees, to all the reverence that we show when we go into the church, the sanctuary lamp, and so forth. All of these are ways of expressing our faith and our love, because we believe that our Lord has given his life for us and that he renews at the altar of sacrifice, is sacramentally his sacrifice on Calvary. We receive it, we couldn't do otherwise than to kneel down and adore him and then receive with the greatest sense of not being worthy, but at the same time being chosen by our Lord to receive him in the Holy Eucharist.
0: And while, of course, on Sunday mornings, there are multiple masses and many people.

0: People come and go and such, but there needs to be those other times outside of Mass,
1: Yes.
0: as a number of documents after the Vatican Council have made it clear
1: Sure.
0: that we do take time for benediction, holy hours,
1: Yes.
0: Eucharistic adoration. These are extensions of the liturgy where we just get a time to relish the presence of Jesus.
1: That's right. It's something that has to be contemplated.
0: Yes.
1: And we do that in prayer, various forms of devotion. Processions are wonderful ways of expressing our faith. And then the Blessed Sacrament is blessing our whoever we're going in procession. No, these are all things that, thanks be to God, are being restored in our time.
0: Yes.
1: And but this question of the worthiness to receive the Blessed Sacrament, treated in Canons 915 and 916, is fundamental.
0: Yes. Yes, absolutely. And something that I'd like to transition a little bit
1: Sure.
0: to the other topic about Our Lady of
1: Oh,
0: Guadalupe.
1: yes.
0: And one way to see it too, when Saint Ignatius of Antioch spoke of the Eucharist, he said, it's the same body that was born of the Virgin Mary, the same body that died on the cross and was the one that was raised from the dead. And this becomes the basis for the great hymn Ave Verum Corpus.
1: Corpus.
0: And this sense that not only he, but a number of the fathers would teach about the truth of the Eucharist and the real presence. Because again, as Darwell Stone pointed out, every single father of the church taught the real presence and the sacrificial nature.
1: Yes.
0: But frequently they made that link that the body conceived in the womb of the Virgin is the same body we receive here. And it shows her importance in helping us understand the reality of the Eucharist and so much more.
1: Absolutely.
0: Tell us a little bit about, especially for the Americas, the importance of the Blessed Virgin Mary who appeared at Guadalupe.
1: Well, she appeared in 1531 to a Native American by the name of Juan Diego, Saint Juan Diego, who had converted to the Catholic faith. He and his wife, who had died some time prior, and he was living and taking care of his uncle, but they had all become Catholic, and he was continuing his post-baptismal catechesis. And it was a terrible time in what it's present-day Mexico City. There was a horrible practice, corruption in the Aztec religion, where they were performing human sacrifice. Thousands of people, they would take them up to the top of a pyramid, and with a sharp blade, open their sternum alive. If these people open their sternum and tear their hearts out, they believed that the God required this in order to get the sun to rise every day, all this human blood. That was going on. It was a horrible, diabolical, demonical.
0: If I can just add something,
1: Yes.
0: originally, only the king would have his heart ripped out. In the original Aztec religion, they would rip out the heart of the king. He volunteered to be a king for 1 year, and he was given everything he could possibly want, usually a fairly young man. He got all the pleasures he could in this world, and then they would sacrifice him.
1: Yeah.
0: And as time went on, they said, well, the heart, living heart of one guy is good. Let's do it every day with many hearts.
1: Yes.
0: And that's how that, and the demonic quality is, it became more and more pronounced as time
1: Yes.
0: went on.
1: No, so it's terrible. And then at the same time, there was this conflict between the Spanish explorers and settlers and the Native American people, which was developing into a bloody conflict. And so Our Lady appears, and she appears, interesting enough, and this underlines the point you were just making. She appears with child. She and all of the symbolism that's on her mantle, we can't go into all that today, but it's all the Aztec symbolism. This is a woman who's bearing a child, and her very first words to St. Juan Diego is, "I am the mother of God." And she makes immediately, it's one of the most interesting apparitions. She identifies herself as the mother of God. And secondly, she says she wants a chapel built so that she can bring her children to know God's mercy in her child, in the Divine Son.
0: As a matter of fact, I've got a clip of you talking about this. Let me show that now. Hold on one quick sec. Go ahead. Let's see this clip of Cardinal Burke speaking of this.
2: Nearly 500 years ago, the apparition of Our Lady of Guadalupe changed the course of human history. Today, the hearts of Catholics around the world echo the same anxieties of 1531. And once again, the answer to this anxiety is not temporal, but spiritual. Now more than ever, we must fly to the protection of Our Lady for her intercession. I am therefore calling on Catholics all over the world, especially those in the Americas, to join me in returning to the loving embrace of Our Lady. Driven by the unfailing maternal love that she has for her children, Our Lady brought the new world under the protection of her mantle and brought millions of souls to Christ. It is this same maternal love and protection that we seek today, a love and protection that she will grant us should we earnestly ask for it. This March, I am beginning a 9-month novena imploring the intercession of Our Lady of Guadalupe against the pressing crises of our age. This novena will culminate in a consecration to Our Lady of Guadalupe on her feast day in December. I ask you please to join me in this urgent return to Our Lady. Our Blessed Lady is still our mother. Just as she was 500 years ago, her love for us remains as strong as ever. She will not fail to provide for her children. We need only to ask. Thank you, and God bless you.
0: This is a key to why you want us to understand this appearance and the grave danger that was taking place at the time of Our Lady's appearance, and how this is a cause for us to respond at a time of grave danger in our own times.
1: Yes, because Our Lady came, she drew the Native Americans and the Spanish together to form a single race, a mestiza race, with her as their mother, with our Lord as their savior. And at the same time, the human sacrifice ended, and in 8 years, some 9 million Native Americans received the gift of faith and baptism. It's extraordinary. And at the same time in Europe, the church was bleeding with the Protestant revolt. People were leaving the church in droves, falling into heresy and schism because of the false teachings of those who the leaders of the revolt. And so we see that in a time like the present, and there isn't any thinking person, any person who considers seriously the situation of the world and sadly in some respects of the church today that doesn't see we need a divine intervention to return us to God. And it's Our Lady who's always doing this, even as she was the first one to receive our Lord at the Annunciation, to conceive her in her womb. And she participated with him, shared in his work, his great redemptive work, right up to the foot of the cross.
0: Let's start with this. We have to take a little break, but I want to come back and talk about this more and what people can do and how they can participate. We're going to take a break, come back in a couple of minutes, but we want to let you know where you can go find more information on how you can participate in this ongoing novena, simply go to the website novena.cardinalburke.com. Novena.cardinalburke.com. We'll talk more about this in a few minutes, so please stay with us.
3: I firmly believe that prayer is communication with God. And if we know that God is a loving Father, why wouldn't we want to talk to God? The reality is, we've got to talk to our family, we've got to talk to our friends, and if God is real, and God is definitely real, He wants to hear about our day. He also wants to know how we're doing and what our needs are. Prayer is communication with God.
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0: All right, welcome back. We're talking about a couple of things today with our good friend Cardinal Burke. One of the things we mentioned earlier in the program is his new book called Respecting the Body and Blood of the Lord, When Holy Communion Should Be Denied, by Raymond Leo Cardinal Burke. Now you can get this book, it's available at ewtnrc.com, and it is item number 354. Part of the reason I would recommend people get it is, A, the way that he lays out the reality of the dignity of the Eucharist, as we spoke of earlier, is itself uplifting. Secondly, he lays out what the canons mean, what canon law means, and the responsibility that not only bishops, but lay ministers and the ordinary ministers, the priests who minister Holy Communion, and the extraordinary ministers have according to the law in regard to distribution of Holy Communion towards people who are publicly sinful. We can't know everybody's private sins. Matter of fact, we shouldn't.
1: No.
0: And a lot of times the media tell us way more than we should know or they should know.
1: That's right.
0: But that's not right to the sinners. But that apparently doesn't stop them. So, but when it's a public sin, then we have to call that out. So that's a good resource. But now that's protective and the dignity of the Eucharist. We're talking here about this ongoing novena. You began in March.
1: March 12th.
0: Right.
1: 9 months before the Feast of Our Lady of Guadalupe on December 12th.
0: Yes, yes. And it's something that I think is very important to pray for our nation. Now, a lot of people feel that we're at a crossroads. I hear from, especially from many of my evangelical friends, who have a sense that the culture is in such crisis, they are looking for the second coming of Christ at any time. So are some Catholics.
1: Yes.
0: Or as somebody said back a few years ago, when there was a blasphemous treatment of the Eucharist at a festival of sin in San Francisco, that if God doesn't punish San Francisco, he owes Sodom and Gomorrah an apology. You know, but there's a sense that it's not San Francisco, it's something throughout the culture.
1: We saw it at the Olympics with these drag queens and so forth. Mm-hmm. I mean, this is an open affront to God. Mm-hmm. I can't imagine anything more debased, but it's a sign that France, the first daughter of the church, which what was once a Christian culture, a thoroughly Christian culture, is now completely debased, and now it's a theater for Satan and for demonic activity. And this, unfortunately, we see this in many places, including even in our own cities and villages, the advance of the demonic.
0: Yes.
1: And also the common practice, for instance, in our country, the wholesale practice of abortion, the attack on innocent, defenseless human life. And we know, too, this is kept more quiet, but euthanasia is regularly practiced in this country, too, and, of course, in a very open and blatant way in other countries. Even the euthanasia of youngsters who are considered, in some way, to be unworthy to continue to live.
0: And not only of youngsters who are considered unworthy to live, but we're talking sometimes, one case was a 12-year-old who had no say in his parents' decision to murder him.
1: Yes.
0: By using doctors.
1: Yes.
0: They called it euthanized him. No, it's outright murder.
1: It's murder. There's no.
0: And this is a 12-year-old child and has no knowledge of what they're going to do to him. He trusts his parents. And he trusts his doctors, and they're killers.
1: Yeah.
0: There's no other way around it. He had a terminal disease, but that's still wrong.
1: No.
0: He has a right to life.
1: Exactly. And life, even life that's heavily burdened, is precious in the sight of God. It's inviolable. And suffering is one of the great sources of grace for the whole body of Christ, for our society. Suffering embraced with love. And no, this is completely wrong. And of course, also we have the phenomenon today of people who are mutilating themselves. And also, this is happening to young people who then, when they come into adulthood, realize the terrible mistake that they have made.
0: By mutilation of themselves, you're talking about
1: those who want to change their sexual identity. You know,
0: yes.
1: That I'm a man, but I think I'm a woman, so therefore, and this isn't the practice of medicine to take a human body and mutilate it other than the way God gave it and try to change a man into a woman or a woman into a man. This is happening more and more. I mean, it's completely, certainly it's against our faith, but it's against reason. It's against human reason, what God has revealed to us by our own very nature. And then what's worse is we find these governments now are attacking the free practice of religion, our religious faith, our faith in God, which would teach us to respect human life, to respect the marriage of a man and a woman, to respect the family and so forth. Now there's a persecution where if you teach these things, you're likely to be arrested because you're accused of speaking, you're homophobic or in some other way a dangerous person, a radical person.
0: These are the kinds of things that we are listing because it's what we want to pray this novena for.
1: Absolutely.
0: This is, you know, and I think as we go through this time of this novena until the Feast of Our Lady Guadalupe, we can bring these events. When the situation happened at the Olympics, you know, it was obvious to me, most anybody, that on one hand, under the standard of Jesus Christ, I talked about it on the Feast of Ignatius after it happened, that the standard of Jesus Christ was raised high in Indianapolis when we had the wonderful Eucharistic Congress.
1: Yes.
0: And we promoted a lot. It was filled with peace and joy. And then the satanic standard was raised in Paris.
1: Yes.
0: And it caused great, Muslims, thanks be to God, were speaking in outrage, yes, against such a desecration.
1: Yes.
0: And so, you know, as well as we Catholics, and we see this, and our response needs to be acts of reparation, not hatred, not politics, but acts of prayer and reparation. And that's what this novena is about.
1: Exactly. It's a prayer fundamentally for our daily conversion of life and then for the conversion of millions today who do not yet know our Lord Jesus Christ, who is our light and our salvation, and that they would receive the gift of faith. And this is the answer to such a terrible situation.
0: And you know, you were mentioning before people who talk about this, what I consider a pseudo transition from one gender to another, they never can change their DNA.
1: No, of course not.
0: Their chromosomes remain XX or XY. That cannot change. And this will shorten their life by 50% according to longitudinal studies. But we want to pray because they obviously feel a disassociation with what it means to be a woman.
1: Yes,
0: these little children may not, I don't know, feel like a girl, or I don't feel like a boy, or I want to be the other. We want to pray for them and ask the Blessed Mother to help them with that dysphoria, as they,
1: yes,
0: call it, that gender dysphoria. This, we don't want to say, this is just terrible. That child needs prayer.
1: Of course.
0: The abortionists, the children being aborted, the mothers, they need prayer. This is what this is about.
1: No, exactly. And when we don't pray for them and help them in a loving way, then this kind of idea spreads. And little children who are very impressionable, they think, oh, maybe I should be a girl or I should be a boy. And we need to sit down and speak with them and help them to understand what a tremendous gift it is to be alive and to be a man or to be a woman according to God's plan. And this is what Our Lady helps us with so much. She's the one who takes us to our Lord, and as she did at Cana, wedding feast of Cana, and tells us, do whatever he tells you, follow him. Mm-hmm. He is the way, the truth, and the life. And this is what she did in Tepeyac in 1531. She's continued to do it. The other thing about the apparitions of Our Lady of Guadalupe, I believe it's the only apparition in which Our Lord granted that the image has remained with us on the mantle of St. Juan Diego, the mm-hmm. image of Our Lady of Guadalupe. And people continue, I myself have made several pilgrimages, continue to go and pray before the sacred image. But wherever that image is depicted, this is an invitation from Our Lady to come under her care. She says, am I not here? I who am your mother. Have you anything to fear? Do you need anything more? She offers us everything, namely our Lord Jesus Christ.
0: Yes.
1: And so we must turn to her, and our Lord always hears the prayers of his mother. There's no question about it.
0: Yeah. And I think this, part of the purpose of a long-term novena is that our Lord works within us over that amount of time.
1: He does indeed. And people have told me, we have over 150,000 people who are officially inscribed, but 800,000 visit our website on the novena. I know many of my friends in Europe are praying the novena. We've translated it, I think it's in about 10 languages now, the prayer. But they all tell me they're receiving more and more hope in this situation, which seems apocalyptic, we seem to be just going deeper and deeper into darkness and to sin. People are receiving the grace of hope through this prayer, and that's exactly why I decided it should be 9 months. The situation is such that we need to really enter as deeply as possible, and then we'll make the act of consecration, which signifies that our lives will continue to be lives under the care and protection and direction of Our Lady of Guadalupe.
0: Mm-hmm. Yeah, I remember once as a scholastic, I was doing my regency teaching at a high school, and we were praying for something, and I thought, well, let's just say a quick prayer and that the Lord get, and instead we realized, no, we need to take more time in prayer. I just wanted, well, Lord, just get this, here's the prayer that we need, get it done, we'll go on and do other stuff. But it wasn't about getting it done.
1: No.
0: It's about us being changed by that ongoing prayer. He takes time with us.
1: That's what we need.
0: Yeah.
1: And it takes a certain effort every day to make the prayer, but that gives us a whole direction. Our Lord is able to give us a whole direction in our lives. And I want to say, too, some people say, well, I didn't know about it on March 12th, and now it's already August. You can join any time. I like to make reference to the parable about the man who went out at all hours of the day to invite people to come in and work in the vineyard. Mm-hmm. And so also, whenever you join, it's not too late to offer this prayer and to become part of it. And I hope that many more will continue to say the prayer and to ask for this gift of daily conversion of my own life to our Lord Jesus Christ, and then the conversion of so many people. And there are so many people who are longing and hungering for what Christ alone gives us.
0: Yeah, and if you feel, well, I didn't start, it's all ruined, that's not true.
1: Not at all.
0: But if you come in at the third hour or the sixth hour, good. Don't wait until the 11th hour.
1: No.
0: Get started now that you hear about it.
1: Right, right. I'm not encouraging people to put it off. Come now. You have heard, but
0: I'd like to have a show a little clip of you leading this prayer for the Novena. So let's get over to that.
2: In the name of the Father, and of the Son, and of the Holy Spirit. Amen. O Virgin Mother of God, we fly to your protection and beg your intercession against the darkness and sin which evermore envelop the world and menace the Church. Your Son, our Lord Jesus Christ, gave you to us as our mother as he died on the cross for our salvation. So too, in 1531, when darkness and sin beset us, he sent you as Our Lady of Guadalupe on Tepeyac to lead us to Him who alone is our light and our salvation. Through your apparitions on Tepeyac and your abiding presence with us on the miraculous mantle of your messenger, Saint Juan Diego, millions of souls converted to faith in your divine Son. Through this novena and our consecration to you, we humbly implore your intercession for our daily conversion of life to him and the conversion of millions more who do not yet believe in him. In our homes and in our nation, lead us to him who alone wins the victory over sin and darkness in us and in the world. Unite our hearts to your Immaculate Heart so that they may find their true and lasting home in the most sacred heart of Jesus. Ever guide us along the pilgrimage of life to our eternal home with him. So may our hearts, one with yours, always trust in God's promise of salvation, in his never-failing mercy toward all who turn to him with a humble and contrite heart. Through this novena and our consecration to you, O Virgin of Guadalupe, lead all souls in America and throughout the world to your divine Son, in whose name we pray. Amen. In the name of the Father, and of the Son, and of the Holy Spirit. Amen.
0: Thank you for making that little video and sending it to us. We're glad to show that and invite our audience to participate in it, but also to invite them to a couple other things. One, going to the website and signing up and becoming part of this. But also, one of the things you built, and I was privileged to be there for the dedication, was a shrine of Our Lady of Guadalupe. Beautiful shrine. Beautiful.
1: God has blessed
0: up in La Crosse, Wisconsin. And La Crosse is itself, that's a pretty area.
1: It is. It's very beautiful. Yeah. They call it God's country.
0: Yeah. Well, wait a minute. What about Texas?
1: Well,
0: it's
1: all God's country. But yes, and
0: he's the proprietor.
1: Yes.
0: But the beauty there is really quite wonderful, and that would be a great place for people to go on pilgrimage.
1: Absolutely.
0: As part of celebrating all this.
1: Yes, and I'm hoping that many will come on December 12th. Where the whole day on September 12th, we have three masses. And during each of these masses, there will be the act of solemn consecration. People who come there can take part, obviously, in person, but also we're going to live stream it. And I believe, if I'm not speaking out of turn, that EWTN is also going to broadcast the mass that day. Mm-hmm. I hope I'm not wrong to say that.
0: But I hope you're not either, because we should. So that'd
1: but
0: be
1: there'll
0: a wonderful
1: be a mass
0: thing.
1: At 8:30, a mass at 12:10, and another mass at 3:00 in the afternoon. The one at 8:30 will be in Spanish because the Hispanic people, and of course many others who are not Hispanic, arrive in the dark on the Feast of Our Lady to have a procession. Excuse me, and then, as they say, wake up Our Lady with their songs and their celebration.
0: Yeah.
1: Then we have mass right away. And then, of course, the noon mass 12:10 Mass will be in Spanish and English, and then the afternoon Mass is in English. But at all three of these, I'll be present for all the Masses. We'll have this act of solemn consecration.
0: And see, such an act of solemn consecration is a great way of making a dedication. And people who make a consecration to Our Lady, something that Pope St. John Paul was very strong on, wanted countries to consecrate themselves to Our Lady. Our nation has been consecrated, but many are forgetting that. This is to renew that consecration.
1: Absolutely.
0: And have more people participate in that dedication so that the Lord can use us to renew the nation and the world.
1: And that's the thing. Every one of us, people say, what can I do? I can't change. Yes, all of us can do something. Our Lord has given us life. He's given all of us care of something in our lives according to our vocation and our gifts. And that we can sanctify with through the intercession of Our Lady. And that will change our world. We can never give up hope.
0: Let me give a little more information on the shrine. You just go to guadalupeshrine.org, guadalupeshrine.org. And if you want to find out more about the work that Cardinal Burke continues to do, you can simply go to cardinalburke.com, cardinalburke.com, and get more of that. Your Eminence, thank you so much for being with us.
1: Thank you.
0: And would you give us your priestly blessing?
1: Yes. May the blessing of Almighty God, the Father, and the Son, and the Holy Spirit come upon you and remain with you forever. Amen.
0: Amen. Thank you again. We invite all of you to join in the novena. The ongoing time of prayer with Cardinal Burke and everybody around the world participating. 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
5: This is a digital moment with Sandra McDevitt. Did you know how St. Rose of Lima acquired the name of Rose? St. Rose was born in Lima, Peru, 1586, and named Isabel Flores de Oliva. Here is why she was called Rose. A servant, Mariana, while minding the infant, saw her face momentarily transfer into a rose. Nearby children claimed to have seen a rose hovering above the child's head. Rose's mother took this as a sign from heaven she should be called Rose. St. Rose led a life of deep piety and acts of charity, and at her funeral, the scent of roses filled the church. Canonized in 1671, she was the first person born in the Americas to be declared a saint. She's patron of South America and Flores. Her feast day, August 23rd. I'm Sandra McDevitt for EWTN Radio.
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9: Prayer changes everything. We read in sacred scripture that when we come to God in prayer, He changes our lot. It isn't so much that the circumstances change. It is that we change, and therefore we see the circumstances differently. Prayer does everything for us. It is indeed the air that fills our soul, just as the oxygen fills our lungs. We can't do without prayer. To do without prayer means we languish and we die. God wants us to have life and to have it to the full.
10: This is Father Will Stratton. We pray so that we may come to know God, but I think even more importantly, we pray so that He may come to know us. In the name of the Father, and of the Son, and of the Holy Spirit, amen. Heavenly Father, You have created all things, all people in Your likeness, in Your image. We pray for an end of abortion. We pray for a respect of all human life from conception to natural death. Continue to pray for a conversion of their hearts back to You. Ask, Lord, that they may see and encounter You also in their brothers and sisters. We pray for a respect of human life from conception to natural death, that all people may see and encounter Christ and recognize the goodness and the gift of life. Lord, may You convert the hearts of those who agree with abortion, and may You bring it to an end. We ask this through Christ our Lord. In the name of the Father, and of the Son, and of the Holy Spirit, amen.
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15: Good evening and welcome to The Journey Home. I'm Marcus Grodi, your host for this program. Every week I bring into your homes men and women who will share their journey home to the church. Back when we entitled this program The Journey Home, that came from the idea that so many of the converts to the church, as they look back, that was the most common thing they would say. This is home. The Catholic Church is home. This is family. It may not have been the home that they were looking for, but in the end they found out this was the home that they had all along. And some people in their journey home come from places where the last place they would ever have thought is the Catholic Church as home. That may not always have been true for non-Catholics like Anglicans, Episcopalians, maybe Lutherans, but generally for a Baptist, the Catholic Church is not perceived as home at first. And that may be true tonight. I have a particularly privilege tonight with our guest, Father Randy Musselman, former Baptist who's joined us on the program to tell his story. Father Randy, it's great to have you on the show.
16: It's a pleasure to be here.
15: I mean, as you mentioned just a little bit ago in passing, that 10 years ago, you would not have thought you would have ever become a Catholic priest.
16: Oh, yeah. If someone would have said 10 years ago, you're going to be a Catholic priest, I would have probably fallen over laughing. You know, that would have been hilarious.
15: It's probably true that you'd ever be on the Journey Home program telling your story.
16: Exactly.
15: The same thing, the last thing. What I generally do on the program is invite the guests to take a long step backwards, help the audience understand where you've come from,
17: in your life spiritually? Where'd you begin?
16: Well, I grew up in central Indiana. Well, not a little town, but Anderson, Indiana, in the vicinity. And
17: in fact, that's a big center of another Christian
16: Church of Christ.
17: Church of Christ, right?
16: Church of God, or one of those.
17: Right.
16: But the big university there. Grew up in a Baptist home. All my family members were Baptist, but religion really didn't play a big role as I was growing up. We rarely went to church. I had other interests to pursue, and it wasn't until after I went off to school that I started meeting people, especially girls that, you know, were Catholic and or some denomination, and I would go to church with them, and I could see that there was a void there that needed to be filled.
17: In your private life, you weren't a religious person.
16: So I ended up getting involved with a Baptist, particular Baptist church. And even became a deacon in the church, and would oftentimes preach on Sundays. And
17: is this still while you're in college?
16: Yeah.
17: Oh, okay.
16: And later, after I got married and so forth. And I really thought that maybe that I was being called to ministry. And I talked to a few people about it. And my wife was Catholic, and she was a very faith-filled woman. And I really thought maybe I should pursue this. And at the last minute, I said, you know, this isn't really what I want. And I think I didn't really feel comfortable in the Baptist church. Even though I would try to get involved, there just seemed to be something missing from it.
17: Was your wife influencing you all in her Catholicism?
16: Well, not directly, but indirectly. I mean, you stand back and you look at someone and say, wow, that's a faith-filled person, and their faith is very strong and all of that. And, you know, you have to give them that credit and that due. And it definitely has an influence on you.
17: Yeah.
16: She definitely had an influence on me, although she never said, you know, you need to become Catholic, you know. She would invite me to go to Mass with her and the kids, and sometimes I would go, but, you know, most of the time I would say, well, you know, have a good time.
17: Were you bringing up your children Catholic?
16: Yes. She wanted to do that, and I said, that's fine. They can make decisions for themselves later on. And so they were baptized Catholic, went to Catholic school, and both of my daughters were altar servers in the parish.
17: But it wasn't at the time being a lure for you or a feeling like you ought to make that consideration.
16: No. After we were married in a Baptist church, because I was Baptist, and after we were married about 6 months, my wife said, would you mind if we had our marriage convalidated in the Catholic church? And I said, sure, no problem. So we went to see a Catholic priest, Father Dan Kubala. I have to mention his name. He's pastor of St. Thomas the Apostle in Miami. And we were in his office, and we were talking about having the marriage convalidated. And he asked me very directly, he said, have you ever thought about becoming Catholic? And I said, well, you know, not really. It wasn't high on my priority list. So he reaches back on his bookshelf, and he pulls off a book titled Life in Christ by Fulton Sheen. And he hands it to me, and he says, take this home and read it, and, you know, if you have any questions, give me a call. And I said, sure, I'll get right on that. You know, again, it wasn't high priority. So I took it home, and I threw it up on my bookshelf where it laid for 7 years. And one day I was looking for something and literally knocked the book off on the floor. And I had already left the Baptist church then. Again, that empty feeling. The liturgy really attracted me to the Catholic Church.
17: Were you attending anywhere?
16: Not really. I was visiting a few places, but I was sort of wandering. And I never would even consider the fact that I might become Catholic. That was just far away. I must be Lutheran or Presbyterian or something. I just haven't figured out what. Well, I got the book and I read it, and it scared me. Because I didn't disagree with anything in the book. And I read the book a second time, and I said, oh, my God, I'm Catholic, you know. And that's when I really started to pursue this and read other books. And then I got into RCIA.
17: You know? So, well, were you finding, first of all, in good old Fulton Sheen's book, were you finding any challenges to your Protestant doctrines and stuff? Or were you...
16: Not challenging, because I think Fulton Sheen explain things in ways that Baptists had never heard of before.
17: Yeah.
16: things that made sense, you know, the Eucharist, the sacraments, especially confession, and, you know, especially in the liturgy. You know, we find Christ in the liturgy because we're part of that journey. We are a pilgrim people on a journey somewhere.
17: Yeah.
16: You know, and we experience Christ along the way. You know.
17: So he's putting a little seed in your mind.
16: Definitely. Yeah.
17: Was your wife happy to hear this?
16: Well, actually, she didn't know anything about it. I kept it kind of secret. Not that I was trying to hide anything, but I think conversion must be between the person and God. We have to make that ultimate decision, because ultimately, in the fullness of time, I stand alone with God at judgment. You know, and how do I get there? So I got involved in RCIA, and I told her I had business meetings on Monday nights, and her mother had passed away. And she, on Saturdays, she would go to her father's house and clean and cook and do all those great things. And she would come home in the afternoon, and one Saturday she came home early, and I was sitting in my recliner, and we were talking, and she sees, you know, that my Catholic Bible and rosary on the coffee table, and she said, "Who does that belong to?" And I said, "Well, that's mine." And she said, "Sure, right." And I think she thought I was going through a phase or something, but I told her that I was converting and going to RCIA, and she was very supportive of me. She ended up becoming my sponsor, and through all the process and everything, through confirmation.
17: Did, as you were preparing to consider the church, were there any particular, it sounds like most of what you were hearing from Fulton Sheen and maybe RCIA were drawing you to the church. Were there any barriers that were you had to work through intellectually?
16: The only real issue I had, so much of the Catholic faith comes from, you know, scripture. This is not hearsay. Yeah. You know, this isn't something that somebody made up. This comes to us direct divine revelation. The only question I had in my mind was really Mary.
17: Sure.
16: Does the church put too much emphasis on Mary to the point that it takes away from the salvific mission of Christ? And I, after reading and praying about it, and I came to the conclusion that no, we need Mary. She's part of our journey. You know, she's mom. You know, so that was really the only barrier that I had. There were more things pushing me to the church. One of the things that I found lacking in the Baptist church, there are too many symbols. There's no reality. And I'm not downing any Baptist or the Baptist faith, but for me, there were too many symbols and not enough reality. I needed things like the Eucharist, the sacraments, the entrance processions, the liturgy, the mystique and mysticism of the liturgy, and I didn't find that. And I needed those realities to make things real for me. Symbols are great signposts. They show us where we've been and where we need to go and how do we get there, but they don't directly take us there. Grace takes us there through the sacraments, and that's what I needed.
17: I was thinking particularly, you know, in the name Baptist,
16: yeah,
17: it would make sense. Baptism is a really central part of being a Baptist.
16: Right.
17: But it was just a symbol.
16: It was a symbol. And I can, unlike most Catholics, I can remember when I was baptized. I was baptized at age 14, and it was real for me. But then it became symbol, and
17: yeah,
16: it needed to be more than that. You know, that's the starting point that brings us together with the institution of the church, and I needed that. And
17: I
16: found that reality in the Catholic Church. But it was a scary journey, you know.
17: Well, I was going to say, you know, was it, if you look back, was it a positive or negative that you were in some ways needing to do this on your own, that you had to kind of keep it under the radar from your wife?
16: Well, I think it was a positive thing because I didn't want to be influenced. You know, we get influenced to buy Amway some kind of product, you know, and we buy things that we later decide that we really didn't need. And this was something that I needed. This was something that was for me. And I had to be the one to make that decision to step out on the road to begin the journey. And it was all about me. And then after I had made that decision, then family and friends and other people came into play. And
17: yeah, it wasn't just because you were married to a Catholic.
16: No, and I wanted to make sure that, of that.
17: Because, the danger is in our work, when we deal with converts all the time, you know, sometimes those that did come in for that reason, maybe not knowing it,
16: right,
17: but later discovering it, then the depth of their own faith is in question, right?
16: I mean, right, exactly.
17: If they've made it for the wrong reasons, they've got to, right. So that's, you know, I could see that for you, that was a powerful step for you.
16: It can even be like the parable of the sower, where too many people pack down the dirt and the seeds don't get to set and to grow. So I wanted to make sure that this ground, I was the only one walking on it, and until things took root, I wanted to make sure that this was not going to be something that I was going to walk away from in 2 or 3 years. And
17: how are your kids taking this journey of dad?
16: Oh, they've taken it great. Not just the journey in the beginning to become Catholic. I mean, they were there with me when I made my profession of faith when I was confirmed. And I came home one day and I said, I want to be a deacon. And my wife and kids said, well, okay, all right. But I waited 3 years, and then I decided to become a permanent deacon, and I did. And I served for 14 years. And in the meantime, my wife developed cancer, and she passed away from cancer. And then I began another journey.
17: Before we jump into that one, because I still want to go back to the call of diaconate, because were you seeing that as kind of the fulfillment of that earlier sense that you, when you
16: the
17: were
16: earlier
17: younger?
16: Sense of ministry, I think. And now this is a ministry that's for me. I had a friend of mine had picked up a brochure about the permanent diaconate and brought it to me one day as we were coming into church, and he said, I found this and I think you need to read it. And another one of those, sure, I'll get right on it, and stuck it in my pocket. But when I got home, I read it, and I said, maybe this is for me. Maybe this is what God was calling me to way back when. Mm-hmm. And I pursued it and prayed about it for 3 years and said, yes, this is me. And then went through a formation for the permanent diaconate and was ordained a permanent deacon and was very happy serving as a deacon.
17: Now, was your academic and vocational occupation training, all of that, was that a hand in glove to your work as a deacon? I mean, what were you?
16: Well, I was an engineer.
17: Oh, okay.
16: But I think, what God calls you to, he gives you the grace to fulfill. He'll never call you to something that you cannot do. So the formation, the studies and all of that, I wouldn't say it was a piece of cake, but it was easy for me, both for the permanent diaconate and the priesthood. Yeah. God calls you to those things and then gives you the tools.
17: Well,
16: to do them.
17: You've touched an important issue, and that is the discernment of God's call. Mm-hmm. Because, I mean, if we look at where you're at in your story so far, you know, it's hearing God is tough sometimes.
16: Oh, it is.
17: And how he's calling to, we've got a lot of

0: sometimes I remember the poem, The Hound of Heaven, yeah. with the beat of the feet down the hallways behind you. It's ever present. God can be a pest when he calls you, and he won't give up on you. You have to give up on God. He never gives up on you. So, you know, sooner or later, you have to turn around and confront, you know, God and make a decision in your life. And that's what it was for me. Through all things, I was called to be a believer and that the church, the Roman Catholic Church, was the church that would bring God and I together in the person of Jesus Christ. And that worked for me. It may not work for everyone. I don't know. I can't answer that question. Right. But it certainly worked for me.
1: Well, as you said, in conversion is, yeah. at its core, the individual's response to God.
0: Yeah.
1: And, of course, the beauty of our Catholic understanding of salvation, which I think is uniquely different than the Baptist, in the sense that often in the Baptist church, it almost ends with the individual, me and Jesus.
0: Exactly.
1: As a Catholic, it is an individual, but as an individual, a part of the family through baptism.
0: Right.
1: As we become one with another. That's salvation, being a part of the family.
0: Right. Well, it was Peter who went into the empty tomb while John stood outside. It was Peter who encountered that alone. It was Mary Magdalene who encountered what she thought was the gardener in the person of Jesus, which in fact she was correct. He is the gardener of Eden. So they were alone when that happened. It is in our solitude that we find that.
1: Well, you mentioned solitude, which also kind of gets us into the difference between Catholic spirituality and whatever spirituality there was in the Baptist church. My guess is that was a change.
0: That was a big change, yeah. But because of, you're right, it is a solitary, through the rosary, through the Stations of the Cross, through the various meditations, the tools that we have to bring us together in Christ. In the Baptist church, I didn't find any of that. Now, there's scripture, and I read scripture then privately, and I still do today. But I needed more than that. And I think some people do. And probably many people do, and they just don't realize it yet.
1: Yeah. It just crossed my mind that one of the beauties of the rosary when you're praying as a group, because as a Baptist, you would have prayer groups.
0: Yeah.
1: You know,
0: mm-hmm.
1: Of course it did.
0: Mm-hmm.
1: Spontaneous prayer groups.
0: Right.
1: Right? There it was. No set prayer, no reading of a prayer, no beads. But I remember that when you're even a pastor with a prayer group, sometimes it's difficult to draw the line between who you're talking to when you're praying out loud to a group.
0: Right.
1: Are you talking to God, or are you trying to communicate to the group somehow?
0: Exactly.
1: And the beauty of the rosary is you're not communicating. You're not trying to add something to it to say to the group. You're all united in this prayer of heart and soul to God. The beauty of litanies, Catholic litanies,
0: exactly.
1: which you would not have had.
0: Liturgy of the hours, the various prayers and all of that that we have. But another thing I found that really fit the bill for me was confession. You know, there you're in your ultimate private place. It's very easy to kneel down next to the couch and say, "Oh God, forgive me," and you can really mean it.
1: Yep.
0: But you don't hear a response back. And when I first became Catholic, I would walk to the church. We didn't live that far, but I'd walk to the church and think about, you know, all the things that I had done wrong, examination of conscience, and I would go to confession, and it was scary to go into the confessional and spill your heart out of all your frailty, but you get an answer back. You know, I absolve you of your sins. You hear that. You may hear nothing else, but you will hear those words. Yeah. And when you walk out, it's night and day. You walk in carrying a bag full of things you've collected along your journey, and you walk out with nothing attached to you.
1: Especially if you have to go in and say four Te Deums
0: Exactly, exactly.
1: How long were you a deacon while your wife was still alive?
0: 11 years. 11 years. And then.

0: in my 11th year, that's when she got cancer very suddenly. In July, she was diagnosed with cancer, and 5 weeks later, we buried her.
1: Wow.
0: Yeah.
1: Yeah, that is fast.
0: Yeah, very fast.
1: That is fast. How'd you do with that? How'd you deal with that?
0: I was very angry at God. I felt this, you know, my wife, as far as I was concerned at the time and now, was a saint. And I felt there were so many other bad people out there, let them die. You know? And I still haven't answered all of that because I'm not sure we are capable of doing that. God is, but I don't think we have the faculties to do that. And I sort of just parked myself and really did nothing. But over time, God and I came to an understanding that he had his job and I had mine, and sometimes they don't overlap.
1: Did you continue with your diaconal work during the time? Or did you
0: I took a couple of months off, and then I came back. There was an incident. A young girl, 15-year-old girl, was killed, and the parish called me and said the family would really like for you to do the wake service. And I said, well, I'm not in ministry now, so offer my condolences and everything, but, you know, no. And then she called me back about 15 minutes later, and she said the parents have asked me to beg and plead. And I said, okay, I'll do it. So I went over there with just the intention of doing this wake service and getting in my car and driving away. And it was such an emotional thing that I became attached. And I said, I have to come back and do this because now I have more to share. I have my pain to share as well. And so I started back in ministry again.
1: Yeah, I mean, in that sense, there's an example of suffering.
0: Yeah,
1: is a portal, a channel in which God can deepen you in your
0: sure.
1: in your ministry that you were going through.
0: Yeah.
1: The pain doesn't go away.
0: It doesn't
1: immediately.
0: Immediately, I mean, it goes away over time, and God, you know, takes it away.
1: In the midst of that is when you heard the call to the priesthood?
0: Well, a priest friend of mine called me up and he said, let's go to a baseball game. And I said, great. So we went to the baseball game, and on the way back, I picked him up at his rectory, Father Juan Torres. On the way back, he's telling me how great it was to be a priest, how great it was to go to the
1: seminary. How long you been back active in ministry when this happened?
0: This was about 2 months after I'd come back.
1: Okay,
0: ministry.
1: So...
0: Yeah,
1: okay.
0: I was back in ministry.
1: Right,
0: yeah.
1: Okay, right.
0: So... he's telling me how great it is, and we get to his rectory, and I pull in the driveway, and he says, so what do you think? And I said, about what? And he said, about becoming a priest. And I said, no, don't even go there. And again, I think it was another part of conversion. It was something that I could jump into, but it had to call me. It had to bring me into it as well. It was about a year later that I called up the vocations director and I said, told him who I was, and I said, I know somebody who wants to be a priest. And he said, great, who? And I said, me. So we got together and talked, and I ended up a year later entering the seminary for priestly formation.
1: Did you go to the seminary up in Massachusetts?
0: In West Palm Beach, Boynton Beach.
1: Okay, I was going to say, sometimes the Massachusetts seminary is for older vocations, and I just wondered whether...
0: Well, I thought that might be an issue, but we decided to try this, and there were guys at all ages there. There was a classmate of mine who was also a grandfather and a father and had lost his wife. And he's older than I am. So, you know, we were all kind of in this together. The youngest guy there was, I believe, 22. And the oldest guy there, I think, was 63. So we became part of another family, all of us together. So I felt that it wasn't, there wasn't a need for me to go away to the older vocation seminary. And I enjoyed seminary. It was great.
1: If you look at yourself now as a priest, do you see the thread all the way back to
0: all
1: when you
0: the way
1: were younger?
0: Back to square one, without any breaks in it, and it winds around. It's not a straight line. It winds around, but God calls us, you know, and that's why he called St. Paul.
1: Yeah.
0: Look who could be better than St. Paul for his conversion,
1: right?
0: And you know. all of the conversions between us. God calls us in and says, I need you here, and will you answer that call? And it's up to us to say yes or no, and we have that free will choice. And when we say yes, he fills in the gaps.
1: There's a verse in 2 Corinthians chapter 1 that talks about that, that we are comforted that we might comfort. In other words, in the ways in which we experience the comfort of God, it equips us mm-hmm. to comfort other people who go through similar things. As you look at your own journey,
0: yeah.
1: would you see that the definition of your priesthood, that you were actually prepared in unique ways?
0: Because well, I could definitely comfort it, and I think that's the start. But I also call to mind the verse, we need to work out our salvation. And that's, you know, we're constantly working out our salvation and figuring out how we fit and how we can continue to say yes to God. And as long as we're willing to say yes, from the very day that we become a believer. When I converted, I thought really that all God wanted me to do was to park my fat self in a pew on a Sunday morning for a mass and then go home, and that was it. But that's never the case. There's not one job that's more important than another, but God calls us to do more than just occupy a seat. It's not a spectator sport.
1: Yeah, well, as you entered the church then, there was no way of looking forward to see what was going to happen with your diaconate or what was going to happen with your wife, what was going to happen
0: exactly,
1: to the priesthood.
0: Yeah.
1: You can't see ahead, so it gets back to, okay, right now, Lord. The abandonment of the moment.
0: Yeah, I became a Catholic, and one day they needed a lector. And I said, well, I can do that. And I got up and I read, and then the pastor said, well, why don't you become one of our lectors? And I said, okay. And then later he asked me and my wife to become Eucharistic ministers. And then later somebody said, we need somebody to take over a Bible study class. And I said, well, I love Scripture. I'll be glad to do that. And, you know, there's these little steps that you take and that are still part of your conversion. Conversion never ends, and we have to realize that. It ends when we die. You know.
1: All right, well, let's pause there, Father.
0: Okay.
1: Randy, and we're going to take a break, and we'll come back. And then I'd like you to, one of the first things I want you to talk about when we get back is the comparison between, as you said, we work out our salvation with fear and trembling. The Baptists would view that verse a little differently than we Catholics.
0: Exactly.
1: Let me work on clarifying that when we come back from the break.
0: Okay.
1: All right. See you later.
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1: Welcome back to Journey Home. Our guest tonight is Father Randy Musselman, former Baptist. A couple questions as we come back, because
0: sure.
1: I'm now as a priest, seminary trained. There are obviously some major theological differences from your Baptist background in the Catholic, and sometimes they're just nuances. I think even sometimes our non-Catholic brothers and sisters make a bigger deal out of the differences when in fact the nuances are very thin mm-hmm. if they would be open to the beauty of the church. And I think, for example, let's talk a little bit about the works righteousness issue, which as a Baptist, I don't know if you were a Calvinist Baptist, would have made a big deal out of us Catholics caught up in our works righteousness.
0: Right.
1: You mentioned earlier our need, the quote from Paul, our need to work out our salvation with fear and trembling.
0: Right.
1: But maybe explain the beauty of really what Paul was talking about.
0: Well, too many times there's a misconception among non-Catholics that we do things on our own to justify ourselves to God, to bring about that salvation and redemption in our own person, which is no one is capable of doing that. you can't say enough rosaries to get into heaven. Mm-hmm. Does it help? Absolutely. Not that it helps yank us into heaven, but it helps us to push ourselves in that direction.
1: Yeah, it's right here. It's changing.
0: To give up things. We have to give up things. We have to give up a former life and former desires and all that, and be people of the Spirit to pursue Christ in our lives through the mechanism of the church. So that's kind of a Baptist understanding of that works. But really what St. Paul was talking about is that we work out things here and here. We have to come to an understanding of that. And it's conversion is not an easy process. It's not just saying okay and stepping across a line drawn in the sand. There is a lot that has to happen both here and here that makes that happen, that causes us to turn around, that metanoia, to turn around and follow Christ in our lives. So that's really what, you know, that I was really looking at in my own life. Mm-hmm. How do I work this out in my own heart to be able to follow Christ?
1: And it seems that connected with that, the other difference, which you mentioned earlier, was that the gifts that we've received in the church that are there to help us in this very process, as a Baptist, you merely called them symbols.
0: Right.
1: See, we're missing the graces of the sacraments.
0: Right.
1: Talk again about, even as a priest, the great privilege you have of the sacraments for other people.
0: Right. Well, when you say that phrase of St. Paul, work out your salvation with fear and trembling, that's also awe. And I never go through a Mass, celebrating a Mass, that I say those words of consecration, and suddenly I'm in fear and trembling and awe of what's taken place there through those words. You never get beyond that. You look into the Eucharist, and that gives you the ability to look through the Eucharist to what is beyond, which is God's people, and being able to bring that reality of Christ to others, not only in the Mass, but in the confessional, and not only in the sacraments, but being there in the hospital room, talking to them, and then anointing them, giving them the sacrament of the anointing of the sick. You become that essence of the church, the Christ present to them at this point in time.
1: Why don't the sacraments always work? I can imagine some of my non-Catholic friends saying, you Catholics talk about the power of the sacraments and the graces, but look at the scandals. Look at those Catholics out there. Some people say, I know Catholics are the worst Christians I've ever known. And they get all these sacraments, and the sacraments must not work. What's wrong?
0: Well, they don't make us perfect. They just make us perfect. They make us perfect inside in the soul, but we still have our human frailty to deal with, and regardless of what the institution is, we're going to find that there's people there that do bad things, but it doesn't reflect back on the sacrament, nor does it reflect back on God where we are. It really points out to us that we are a people that are frail. We make mistakes.
1: I know this is a terrible analogy, but I remember growing up with the commercial for a particular breakfast cereal that was the cereal of champions. And I assumed that, boy, if I just ate that cereal, I'm going to be the best baseball player. Well, no, the cereal can help, and it empowers you, it can give you energy, but it still involves your obedience and your sacrifice and your discipline. The sacraments give us the graces. Well, we've got to act on those graces.
0: Exactly, and that's another point. When I was a Baptist, when I made a mistake, where do I go? There was nothing there for me. Yeah, I go kneel down next to the couch and I say, oh God, forgive me, I did this and I'm truly sorry. But there wasn't a mechanism for me to deal with that. And salvation, and there's a difference between salvation and redemption. Redemption is God's side of it. Salvation is our side by saying yes to that. And we say yes to that, but that doesn't make us perfect. We still sin. And it's the church that comes to our aid through the sacraments to pick us up and dust us off and fill us full of grace again and send us on our journey again. And I didn't find that in the Baptist church.
1: Another difference in our doctrine, though I don't know if as a Baptist you said the Apostles' Creed or not.
0: No.
1: But our non-Catholic brothers and sisters would say the Communion of Saints in the Apostles' Creed, but as a Baptist you might have seen that as the fellowship of the local church or all Christians around the world. But as a Catholic, I mean, even thinking about the passing of your wife, mm-hmm. the intimacy that we have with the church here as well as the church triumphant.
0: Well, I mean, we're still, as we say in our prayers, the ties of love that bind us together are never severed at death, but continue on. We cannot sever ourselves. We're never really alone or isolated. As I often use in funeral homilies, death is nothing at all. I have only slipped away into the next room. And even though we can't see the loved ones that are gone, they're still here with us. They're doing their job as we're doing ours. And their job is to pray for us and be there for us. And they're part of Christ as much as we are part of Christ. It's just, we can't see them. They're there.
1: Visioning your wife smiling as she sees you as a
0: priest.
1: Oh,
0: yeah. You know, as I said in one Mass, she's probably up there praying that the dummy doesn't fall off the altar. You know?
1: Email from Larry from Vermont. My wife and I have been married 15 years, but she still doesn't want to convert and become Catholic. I've tried to get her to watch EWTN and read Scott Hahn books, but she just isn't interested. What more can I do to spark her interest?
0: I think ultimately it's about our lives. St. Francis said, proclaim the gospel every day, and if necessary, use words. We can do more by how we live and what we believe and conveying our faith. That's true evangelization. That's more than trying to prompt someone to watch TV or read a book or anything else. I know for myself, my wife never preached to me, but I learned a lot about what faith is really about by watching her and watching her devotions. She used to have a statue of St. Jude, and St. Jude had a wooden stick. And the wooden stick would come out, and as a joke, I would take the wooden stick out and turn it upside down like he was holding a baseball bat. And, it's just little things, and she would say, no, that's my prayer time. And I respected her for her faith. Yeah. I never criticized her for her faith.
1: Yeah, the witness of it. And, I mean, even to a certain extent, that's certainly the priests have the great privilege of the sacraments, but the witness of the priest and his life and how he lives his life to the parishioners is one of the key things, especially we need today.
0: Oh, yeah. Well, the real job of the priest
1: and the deacon too
0: is not to confect the sacraments. The real job of the priest is to proclaim the good news, to proclaim the gospel. That's where we are.
1: All right, then going to email about Matthew or Martha from Kansas. I'm struggling a lot with a particular sin in my life that I can't seem to overcome. I go to confession, but then go out and commit the same thing again. How can I rid myself of this sin once and for all?
0: Well, you can't. Only God can do that. And we find even St. Paul said that he had a thorn in the flesh. We all have our thorns, and the thing is to never give up. Sometimes we take two steps forward and three steps back, but we never give up, and that's what God is really looking. He's not looking for us to be victorious in ourselves. He's the one that makes us be victorious, but we never give up, and sooner or later, just in our persistence, we overcome.
1: Would you say that not only is that the value of confession versus kneeling beside your couch, but also maybe one of the values of going to the same confessor over a period of time?
0: Well, I see that is probably beneficial. I see that more beneficial in spiritual direction than in confession.
1: Okay.
0: Because as a priest, I really can't look back at when I see someone, this is the third time they've been in confession. No, it's the here and the now. They come before Christ in the confessional, and that's who they need to experience. So, I might give them whatever I can, whatever God gives me, I give to them, yeah. as far as advice or help, but ultimately to allow them to convey to me that they're sorry for their sins, and that ultimately I'm going to try to change my life, and it is there that I grant them, I give them a penance, and I grant them absolution. And I send them back to try again, and we keep trying.
1: That's a great point that you made about this, not trying to remember. Well, that's the eighth time you've been in, you know, on the same issue. That's really your calling as a priest, is to put the past behind,
0: exactly.
1: and meet him in the moment. Personally, how did you find that movement into the confessional as a priest, from years as a Baptist and then a deacon?
0: Well, at first I was afraid of it, because are you going to have somebody who comes in with, and you know, Father, forgive me, I have sinned, this is my sin, and you go, wow, I don't know what to make of that. I've never been in that, and priests do not remember confessions. We have the worst memory in the world, but I do remember my first confession, because it was a long, very painful confession for a person, and she was crying, and by the end I was crying, and you know, we were really together, and Christ was really present there, and I was happy for her when she walked away, and once you get through that, you just love being part of their life, and to convey that grace to them. You know,
1: is that erasure of memory a gift of the sacrament for priests?
0: It's kind of a gift, sacrament? But also it's they don't want their sins. I don't want them. They came in there carrying over their shoulder this bag of stuff that they've collected. I don't want it. They didn't want it. We both get to leave free. What really is important is the grace that's conveyed, both to me. I get a splattering of that grace in the confessional from them receiving it. You know.
1: 'Cause one of the things that when we work with converts, coming from, especially clergy coming into the church, envisioning the confessional, their nervousness of sharing because they're afraid, well, then that priest will never think the same way of me again because of what I've said.
0: No. There but for the grace of God go I. You know, we all have the sins. We all have sins. We all fall short of God's expectations of us. And it's there that we get up off the ground and we crawl back. So we don't remember the things, and there's not a limit to what a person can come into a confessional and confess. Let it all out. You know? That's the confession that we love to see, that I love to see as a priest, when someone comes into the confessional and they just can't wait to get rid of everything. They hold nothing back. And I want to see him leave with everything left there.
1: With the value of the confessional, Father, why does it seem that the confessional lines continue to be small in our churches?
0: I think it's just that people really have gotten confused, and they really don't understand the power of confession. Hmm. We try to deal with too many things on our own. We're taught to do that.
1: Right.
0: We're taught to be a people that, you know, we don't have weaknesses. We buy books and psychological things and all of this that help us deal with our problems, and we're not capable of that. There are things that, and at Mass, we come to Mass, and the altar is not just an altar, but it's a table where we leave our sins in the penitential rite. But there, you know, we leave them there. But there are sins that really require us to go into the confessional and bring those out.
1: Yeah, I'm even wondering with television being so much a part of our lives that in the privacy of everybody's life, we see worse people than we are.
0: Yeah.
1: With this reality show or this thing, and so we see that, so man, I'm not as bad as those people.
0: Right.
1: And so the devil laughs and softens that need to go to the confessional.
0: Well, many times I have people that tell me, I have no sins. And I said, well, that's a good place to start. Now let's let's go through that. And they find out that maybe they do. And we all do.
1: Yeah, yeah. First John says it pretty clearly. If we say we have no sin, we're just lying.
0: Yeah.
1: You know, we don't know ourselves or God.
0: Exactly. Yeah.
1: All right, another email, Christopher from Biloxi. What would Father suggest for a friend of mine who has lately been considering a vocation? He's middle-aged, though, and doesn't think that older men are generally considered as candidates for the priesthood.
0: Okay. The first thing he needs to do is pray and support him. And anybody who thinks that it's too late to come to the priesthood is wrong. As I told you earlier, there was a classmate of mine that was older than I am, and we were both had lost our wives, and we both had children and grandchildren, and it's never too late. God calls who He wills and who He needs to do this job. I need you over here to do this, and it's never too late. As long as we're willing to say yes.
1: I'm wondering, are the bishops, you think, a little bit more open to older vocations today?
0: I think they've realized that there is a need for older vocations because older men bring a gift that other people do not have. I mean, I have people from parishes all around me that call up and want to see me over marriage issues because I was married for 29 years, and they can sit down with me and tell me a problem, and I understand what they're talking about because I've lived that. Or they have problems with their children, and they need to talk about that. Well, I raised two daughters, and I had a job. They've gotten laid off, and now there's financial difficulties in the family. You know, I've been down those roads, and the church needs experience.
1: Yeah. Yeah, I mean, obviously we can't tell every seminarian he should get a job first before he goes to seminary, but
0: right.
1: But sometimes having a little time out there in the, quote, real world
0: exactly.
1: is as much a valued training as the years in seminary.
0: Yeah. I mean, I had classmates who did all kinds of jobs and, you know, showed up at the seminary, not as old as I am, but in their 40s and late 30s and all of that, that they brought a great deal of wisdom and understanding to the priesthood and to their ministry.
1: Yeah, yeah. Our bishop here was a professor before he went into the priesthood, a professor of history.
0: So this gentleman should tell his older friend, pray about it, think about it, let God speak to you, and see if you can answer yes.
1: And because the call is a mutual call, you're sensing within yourself, but it's also the bishop and the church. So if in prayer, you should share that with the bishop.
0: Oh, absolutely. You need to keep the bishop and your spiritual director. And if you don't have a spiritual director, you need one. And the parish priest and friends and family. And God speaks to you through other people, too.
1: All right, Father. Samantha from Tennessee writes, a friend of mine recently passed away, and I'm having a real hard time with the loss. How can I reconcile this hurt with knowing God is a loving Father?
0: Well, because God is there foremost and always. He's there with you in the dark hour, as St. John of the Cross said. And even in our darkness, it's not an emptiness, but perhaps there's so much light that we're blinded that is the essence of the darkness. So God is there with us. God walks beside us. And if we are to get through any type of pain and loss, we get there. In the person of Jesus Christ, because you know he is with us, and God experienced that loss. You know the movie, The Passion of the Christ. At the very end, as Jesus dies, you see a water drop fall from heaven, and you get the impression that it's a tear. You know, God suffers with us, and God is part of that suffering, and God is part of that healing. We just need to allow Him. To heal us. Sometimes we scab ourselves over to cover up the pain and the hurt, and we have to peel that away to allow God to bring us healing. That's what I had to do in my life.
1: Yeah, there are a number of scriptures throughout the Old and New that warn us about, in some sense, the danger of trying to figure it out ourselves.
0: And fix it ourselves.
1: Yeah. And we can become paralyzed by, I don't understand why this person had to go. I don't understand that. And it really is about letting go and letting God have that and trusting. He knows what's better for this person than I ever could figure out in this life.
0: Well, I just came to the understanding that if God could explain it to me, if I was capable of understanding, He would. But right now I'm not, and he can't. And one day it will. And I just have to trust in him that's okay, that everything is going to be okay. It's like, you know, looking at the image of the divine mercy, and at the bottom it says, Jesus, I trust in you. You know, and we have to go there. Whenever I figure out that things are getting too heavy for me, I go look at that image and I say, yeah, okay, I trust in you.
1: The simplicity of that, that's right. Gina from Nevada writes, how can I help my daughter who is almost 40 and feels like she hasn't found her calling in life? She's had different careers and even looked into becoming a religious, but nothing works out. She is at the point where she is discouraged and unsure she will ever be happy. 40-year-old, yeah.
0: Well, she may have to wait another 20 years. Again, we have to persevere and trust in God. We have to believe that, as Jesus said, I came that you had life and have it to the full. But he didn't say when. You know, the timing is not our issue. We're not in the time. We don't control the time. Christ controls the time. Christ controls, you know, when things are going to happen. We just prepare ourselves and we live the best we can. We go through life, take up our cross, and we follow him, and we know not where, and we know not the road, and we know not how, but we take up that cross and we follow him, trusting that we're going in the direction, and eventually we get to a place where he says, now here's a different cross for you to carry.
1: Yeah, I wonder if some of our problems are that, first of all, someone like that, we pray for her in her discernment, of course. But what maybe paralyzes people is that they've put on themselves false comparisons with others.
0: Yeah. Mm-hmm.
1: I want to be like that person, or I should have been like that person, or false comparisons with a goal they set for themselves.
0: Exactly.
1: That, rather than starting out, okay, where has God placed me right now?
0: Right.
1: What am I in the eyes of God? There's where you begin.
0: Yeah. Look at the life of Edith Stein. St. Teresa Benedicta of the Cross. I mean, her life changed dramatically from what she wanted to be a philosopher, and, you know, her life changed dramatically in that. And but the timing was not her own. You know, the timing is never ours.
1: Yeah. Well, your own life is an example.
0: Yeah,
1: I mean, you just made yourself available. Someone says, how about read for the Mass? Okay,
0: yeah.
1: I'll do that. Yeah. And then never knowing that one day you'd be a priest. Father, as we close the program, I wonder if we could have your blessing.
0: Sure. Let's have a prayer, too.
1: Please do.
0: In the name of the Father, the Son, and the Holy Spirit.
1: Amen. Amen.
0: Heavenly Father, we ask your grace upon all who seek you, on all who are walking down the path trying to find you. We ask you that you be there for them, to lead them and guide them along the way, and to instill in their hearts a perseverance to seek out your grace and seek out your person. And as always, we ask this in the name of Jesus Christ, who is our brother and our Lord, who lives and reigns with you forever and ever. Amen.
1: Amen.
0: And may Almighty God bless you, the Father, the Son, and the Holy Spirit. Amen.
1: Amen. Thank you very much, Father, for joining us today and sharing your journey with us. You know, we in the Coming Home Network, our goal is helping Protestant ministers discover their place in the church and your own life as a witness of where you're at right now with God is the most important thing.
0: Yeah, I can tell you it's happy.
1: Thank you very much.
0: Thank you.
1: Thank you for joining us on this episode of The Journey Home. I hope Father's own journey is an encouragement to you to get closer to our Lord Jesus and his church. God bless you. See you next week.
3: Father Benedict Groeschel on life.
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3: EWTN, preserving human dignity in a throwaway culture. Mother Angelica, answering the call.
5: We have another call. Hello? Hello.
6: Hey, where are you from?
5: I'm from Syracuse, New York. My name is Carol.
6: Good.
5: The question that I have concerns the destruction of the little human embryos for stem cell research. The question is, those little souls, do they go direct to God, whether they're baptized or not?
6: You know, that's a question. I'm not too sure anybody can answer it. In the old days, they had a nice solution to people that were not baptized, and that was, what is it?
7: Limbo.
6: Limbo. Okay. And that's a nice thought. It's supposed to be a place of perfect happiness. You know, I don't think anybody even here, most of the thing, I wish I was in heaven, I wish I was dead. Oh, you're just chickening out, that's all. You just don't like the problems you have, you don't like the temptations, you don't like the suffering. And so you cop out by saying, oh, I wish I were dead. Well, if a doctor told you, you'd be sweating all over the place. You know, I mean, it's just a fakey thing. If you were here and the weather was perfect, the food was absolutely wonderful, you didn't have to work, you didn't have to slave over it, there was no heat or cold, everything was perfect, I don't think one person here would wish to go to heaven. What makes you want to go anywhere? Misery. I wish I were younger. Well, you're not. So you got to live with it. I think limbo would have been, and maybe is, there's no doctrine about it, so you can have your own opinion. I would think, though, that aborted children and these and others have to be some kind of martyr. I don't know. Because it's the law of God that they don't want to obey. No matter what reason you give for abortion, it's the law of God. I will not serve. I will not have this baby. I want to be healed, and I don't care what it costs. You see, it's a selfishness that's unbounded. I wouldn't be surprised if when they die and all aborted children were in heaven, you say, well, how do you know that? I don't know that, but I know God is good. I also know that they were unjustly treated. And I also know that I think they're little martyrs. I think they're in heaven, whether they have a martyr's crown or not. The Holy Innocents didn't know Jesus. They didn't willfully say, I want to die for Jesus. They may have gotten a light, I don't know. You see, and certainly these are Holy Innocents, all of them.
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11: In the name of the Father, and of the Son, and of the Holy Spirit.
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11: Brethren, let us acknowledge our sins, and so prepare ourselves to celebrate the sacred mysteries.
13: I confess to Almighty God, and to you, my brothers and sisters, that I have greatly sinned, in my thoughts and in my words, in what I have done and in what I have failed to do, through my fault, through my most grievous fault. Therefore I ask Blessed Mary, Ever Virgin, all the angels and saints, and you, my brothers and sisters, to pray for me to the Lord our God.
11: May Almighty God have mercy on us, forgive us our sins, and bring us to everlasting life.

Let us pray. Show favor, O Lord, to your servants, and mercifully increase the gifts of your grace, that made fervent in hope, faith, and charity, they may be ever watchful in keeping your commands. Through our Lord Jesus Christ, your Son, who lives and reigns with you in the unity of the Holy Spirit,

A reading from the Book of Wisdom. There is no God besides you who have the care of all, that you need show you have not unjustly condemned. For your might is the source of justice. Your mastery over all things makes you lenient to all. For you show your might when the perfection of your power is disbelieved. And in those who know you, you rebuke temerity. But though you are master of might, you judge with clemency, and with much lenience you govern us. For power, whenever you will, attends you. And you taught your people by these deeds that those who are just must be kind. And you gave your children good ground for hope, that you would permit repentance for their sins. Verbum Domini.

A reading from the letter of St. Paul to the Romans. Brothers and sisters, the Spirit comes to the aid of our weakness, for we do not know how to pray as we ought. But the Spirit himself intercedes with inexpressible groanings, and the one who searches hearts knows what is the intention of the Spirit, because he intercedes for the holy ones according to God's will.

Jesus proposed another parable to the crowds, saying, "The kingdom of heaven may be likened to a man who sowed good seed in his field. While everyone was asleep, his enemy came and sowed weeds all through the weeds, and then went off. When the crop grew and bore fruit, the weeds appeared as well. The slaves of the householder came to him and said, 'Master, did you not sow good seed in your field? Where have the weeds come from?' He answered, 'An enemy has done this.' His slaves said to him, 'Do you want us to go and pull them up?' He replied, 'No. If you pull up the weeds, you might uproot the wheat along with them. Let them grow together until harvest. Then at harvest time, I will say to the harvesters, first collect the weeds and tie them in bundles for burning, but gather the wheat into my barn.' He proposed another parable to them. 'The kingdom of heaven is like a mustard seed that a person took and sowed in a field. It is the smallest of all the seeds, yet when full grown, it is the largest of plants. It becomes a large bush, and the birds of the sky come and dwell in its branches.' He spoke to them another parable. 'The kingdom of heaven is like yeast that a woman took and mixed with 3 measures of wheat flour until the whole batch was leavened.' All these things Jesus spoke to the crowds in parables. He spoke to them only in parables, to fulfill what had been said through the prophets, 'I will open my mouth in parables. I will announce what has lain hidden from the foundation of the world.' Then, dismissing the crowds, he went into the house. His disciples approached him and said, 'Explain to us the parable of the weeds in the field.' He said in reply, 'He who sows good seed is the Son of Man. The field is the world. The good seed is the children of the kingdom. The weeds are the children of the evil one. And the enemy who sows them is the devil. The harvest is the end of the age, and the harvesters are angels. Just as weeds are collected and burned up with fire, so will it

In the Gospel reading for this 16th Sunday in Ordinary Time, our Lord is speaking in parables to the great crowds that have amassed around him. And today's reading is taken from the 13th chapter of the Gospel of Matthew, which begins with another parable concerning the kingdom of heaven, the parable of the sower. And in general, the parables consist of simple imagery that reveal profound truths about the kingdom of heaven to those who are well disposed to receive them, while they also obscure the kingdom in the hearts of those who are not properly disposed. And in today's reading, the Lord delivers three parables about the kingdom of heaven, as St. Matthew says, in fulfillment of the prophecy of Psalm 78, which says, "I will open my mouth in parables, I will announce what has lain hidden from the foundation of the world." And finally, the Lord dismisses the crowds and proceeds to explain one of the parables to his closest disciples, the parable of the weeds in the field. And naturally, we begin with the first parable in the reading, the parable of the weeds. As our Lord teaches in his explanation, rich symbolism can be found all throughout the parable. First, there is the man who sows good seed in his field. And Jesus tells his disciples that this man who sows good seed is the Son of Man. The field is the world, and the good seed is the children of the kingdom. As is evident throughout the Gospel of Matthew, Jesus has been carrying out an intensive public ministry, during which he proclaims the kingdom of heaven and performs many mighty works that confirm the veracity of his proclamation. Jesus does not only preach that the kingdom of heaven is at hand, but he demonstrates this by his good works, by healing the sick, curing lepers, casting out demons, and raising the dead back to life. Through his ministry, the seed of the word of God is sown in the hearts of those who believe in him, and certain people begin to follow him more closely as his disciples. And Jesus then explains that the weeds are the children of the evil one, and the enemy who sows them is the devil. And the Greek word that is translated in this reading as weeds is zizanion, which is a particular kind of plant known as darnel. And what is most interesting about darnel, this weed, is that in its early stages of growth, it can be nearly indistinguishable from a grain of wheat. And yet it is a poisonous plant that is not meant for human consumption, but is better serves as a source of fuel when burned. And knowing this fact about the weeds only further drives home the insidiousness of the enemy who planted it. Sowing the weeds among the wheats would appear to ruin an entire crop, since it would be difficult to distinguish between the wheat or the weeds, and thus uprooting the weeds would inevitably damage some of the good crop. And as the householder says to the slaves who ask if they should pull up the weeds, the darnel, "No, if you pull up the weeds, you might uproot the wheats along with them." And the householder does not want the good crop, any of the good crop, to be lost. And so instead, he tells the slaves to allow both the wheat and the weeds to grow together until the harvest, when everything will be gathered, the weeds separated from the wheat, and the weeds burned, while the wheat is gathered into the barn. And Jesus explains that the harvest in the parable represents the end of the age, and the harvesters are angels. At the end of the age, the Lord will send out the angels to separate all evildoers and those who cause others to sin, while the righteous are spared and are welcomed into the kingdom of heaven. And this parable helps to explain how the kingdom of heaven continues to grow throughout history, while those who do evil also continue to grow alongside the righteous. And the final judgment, during which the righteous are distinguished from the wicked,

0: is not dependent upon our own limited judgment. We are not the ones who make that decision, who is good and who is evil. We human beings are often poor judges of character and can easily be fooled by those who seem to be good but are children of the evil one, or those who seem to be evil but are children of the kingdom of heaven. We often confuse the wheat with the weeds and can make judgments that are harmful for the weeds. In fact, Judas is a prime example of someone who appears to be a believer and a disciple of Christ, but who winds up betraying the Lord. Human beings tend to look upon appearances, whereas God sees the heart. And hence, the ultimate judge of those who are good versus those who are evil, those who are children of the evil one, is the Lord Jesus himself. He is the judge. It is not for us human beings to judge those who are children of the kingdom or those who are children of the evil one. We are to leave that ultimate judgment to the Lord. And we are to avoid making rash judgments that would condemn those who are innocent while exonerating those who are guilty of evil. And furthermore, this parable illustrates perfectly the incredible mercy and patience of our God. As we know from experience, those who appear to be weeds have been sometimes known to undergo a profound conversion of heart. Those who have behaved as the worst sinners in the world always have that potential to turn away from sin and wickedness so long as they live and believe in the gospel message. Our Lord is extremely patient with us as he allows both the wheat and the weeds to grow together, knowing that sometimes the weeds might become weeds. The parable teaches us that the kingdom of heaven requires an extended period of time to come to fruition because our Lord is so merciful. He gives us every opportunity to repent of our sins and our wickedness and to turn to him in his great mercy to find forgiveness, healing, and strength. And the second and third parables of the kingdom of heaven in today's reading are much shorter, but also communicate profound truths about the kingdom. Jesus speaks of a mustard seed as the smallest of all seeds, which is a bit of hyperbole. And this seed, sown in a field, eventually becomes one of the largest of plants. This fully grown plant, this bush, is so attractive that the birds of the air come and dwell in its branches. The mustard seed speaks to the apparent insignificance of the initial proclamation of the gospel, even of the gospel message of itself. You know, it just may seem very benign when we look at it at first. Very impotent, you might even say. And the mission of evangelization might seem that way as well in the beginning. And this work can appear, the mission of evangelization can appear to be a formidable task from the outset, especially when it comes to bringing salvation to the whole world and molding people into becoming children of the kingdom. And yet, as our Lord indicates in today's parable, it is a very slow process that consists in planting the seed and allowing the Lord and his grace to do the rest. You know, any growth of the kingdom of heaven does not depend upon our own feeble efforts alone, as necessary as they are in helping to spread the gospel everywhere. You know, it's not us who cause the growth in the seed. It grows on its own. The seed only needs to be planted so that it might grow, even as we do not notice the growth initially. And finally, the third parable is about a woman who takes yeast and mixes it with 3 measures of wheat flour until the whole batch is leavened. And once again, this parable not only suggests that the growth of the kingdom of heaven requires time and patience, but also personal effort. The Lord is constantly mixing the yeast with the batch of dough. The children of the kingdom are called to participate with the Lord in his work by being actively engaged in the mission of evangelization and contributing to the mixing of the yeast in until with the batch of dough until it is fully leavened. And overall, the parables in the reading today are a reminder of the awesome patience and mercy of our Lord, who provides us every opportunity to come to the knowledge of the truth, to repent of our sins, and to believe in the gospel. And while it is tempting to make sweeping judgments about other people, especially those whom we might despise, or perhaps those we might tend to idolize, we are called to exercise prudence, mercy, and patience in imitation of our blessed Lord. The parables assure us that the kingdom of heaven continues to grow under the guidance and direction of the Holy Spirit, even when it seems that the kingdom of heaven is prevailing from time to time. We know and believe that the Lord has the final victory over sin and death, and that the kingdom of heaven will inevitably reach its fulfillment at the end of the age. I believe in one God, the Father Almighty, maker of heaven and earth, of all things visible and invisible. I believe in one Lord Jesus Christ, the only begotten Son of God, born of the Father before all ages, God from God, light from light, true God from true God, begotten, not made, consubstantial of the Father. Through him all things were made. For us men and for our salvation, he came down from heaven, and by the Holy Spirit was incarnate of the Virgin Mary and became man. For our sake he was crucified under Pontius Pilate. He suffered death and was buried, and rose again on the third day in accordance with the Scriptures. He ascended into heaven and is seated at the right hand of the Father. He will come again in glory to judge the living and the dead, and his kingdom will have no end. I believe in the Holy Spirit, the Lord, the giver of life, who proceeds from the Father and the Son, who with the Father and the Son is adored and glorified, who has spoken through the prophets. I believe in one holy, Catholic, and apostolic church. I confess one baptism for the forgiveness of sins, and I look forward to the resurrection of the dead and the life of the world to come. Amen. Let us offer our petitions to the God who has rescued us from death and opened up to us the hope of eternal life with the Father, Son, and Holy Spirit.
1: For the Holy Father and for wisdom in his labors for the church, we pray to the Lord.
2: Lord, hear our prayer.
1: That the leaders of nations may work together to improve the lot of the poor and the marginalized of the world. We pray to the Lord.
2: Lord, hear our prayer.
1: In thanksgiving for the beauty of creation, may the work of man not disfigure it, but enhance it for the greater glory of God. We pray to the Lord.
2: Lord, hear our prayer.
1: For those who are seriously ill, that they will have courage and Christian hope. We pray to the Lord.
2: Lord, hear our prayer.
1: That those who have died may enter into the banquet of life promised at baptism. We pray to the Lord.
2: Lord, hear our prayer.
0: We pray especially for an end to wars throughout the world. We pray that the peace of Christ might prevail, and that the leaders of nations may choose diplomacy and dialogue over war and destruction. And we pray for all of those who have been affected by wars, who have been displaced from their homes, that they may receive the assistance that they need. And we pray especially for all refugees, that they may be received and welcomed by the surrounding nations. We pray to the Lord. In your love, Lord, answer our humble prayer. Give us the grace to see what we have to do and the strength to do it. We make our prayer through Christ our Lord.

Pray, brothers and sisters, that my sacrifice and yours may be acceptable to God, the Almighty Father. O God, who in the one perfect sacrifice brought to completion varied offerings of the law, accept, we pray, this sacrifice from your faithful servants, and make it holy as you bless the gifts of Abel, so that what each has offered to the honor of your majesty may benefit the salvation of all, through Christ our Lord. The Lord be with you.

It is truly right and just, our duty and our salvation, always and everywhere to give you thanks, Lord, Holy Father, Almighty and Eternal God, for in you we live and move and have our being. And while in this body, we not only experience the daily effects of your care, but even now possess the pledge of life eternal. For having received the first fruits of the Spirit, through whom you raised up Jesus from the dead, we hope for an everlasting share in the Paschal mystery. And so with all the angels we praise you, as in

To you, therefore, most merciful Father, we make humble prayer and petition through Jesus Christ, your Son, our Lord, that you accept and bless these gifts, these offerings, these holy and unblemished sacrifices, which we offer you firstly for your holy Catholic Church. Be pleased to grant her peace, to guard, unite, and govern her throughout the whole world, together with your servant Leo, our Pope, and Stephen, our Bishop, and all those who, holding to the truth, hand on the Catholic and Apostolic faith. Remember, Lord, your servants. And all gathered here whose faith and devotion are known to you, for them we offer you this sacrifice of praise, that they offer it for themselves and all who are dear to them, for the redemption of their souls and hope of health and well-being, and paying their homage to you, the eternal God, living and true. In communion with those whose memory we venerate, especially the glorious ever-Virgin Mary, Mother of our God and Lord Jesus Christ, and blessed Joseph, her spouse, your blessed apostles and martyrs, Peter and Paul, Andrew, James, John, Thomas, James, Philip, Bartholomew, Matthew, Simon, and Jude, Linus, Cletus, Clement, Sixtus, Cornelius, Cyprian, Lawrence, Chrysogonus, John and Paul, Cosmas, and Damian, and all your saints. We ask that through their merits and prayers and all things may be defended by your protecting help. Therefore, Lord, we pray, graciously accept this oblation of our service, that of your whole family, order our days in your peace, and command that we be delivered from eternal damnation, and counted among the flock of those you have chosen. Be pleased, O God, we pray, to bless, acknowledge, and approve this offering in every respect, make it spiritual and acceptable, so that it may become for us the body and blood of your most beloved Son, our Lord Jesus Christ. On the day before he was to suffer, he took bread in his holy and venerable hands, and with eyes raised to heaven, to you, O God, his almighty Father, giving you thanks, he said the blessing, broke the bread, and gave it to his disciples, saying, "Take this, all of you, and eat of it, for this is my body, which will be given up for you."

In a similar way, when supper was ended, he took this precious chalice in his holy and venerable hands, and once more giving you thanks, he said the blessing, and gave the chalice to his disciples, saying, "Take this, all of you, and drink from it, for this is the chalice of my blood, the blood of the new and eternal covenant, which will be poured out for you and for many for the forgiveness of sins. Do this in memory of me."

Therefore, O Lord, as we celebrate the memorial of the blessed passion, the resurrection from the dead, and the glorious ascension into heaven of Christ your Son, our Lord, we, your servants and your holy people, offer to your glorious majesty from the gifts that you have given us this pure victim, this holy victim, this spotless victim, the holy bread of eternal life, and the chalice of everlasting salvation. Be pleased to look upon these offerings of the serene and kindly countenance and to accept them as once you were pleased to accept the gifts of your servant Abel the just, the sacrifice of Abraham our father in faith, and the offering of your high priest Melchizedek, a holy sacrifice, a spotless victim. In humble prayer we ask you, Almighty God, command that these gifts be borne by the hands of your holy angel to your altar on high in the sight of your divine majesty, so that all of us who through this participation at the altar receive the most holy body and blood of your Son may be filled with every grace and heavenly blessing. Remember also, Lord, your servants who have gone before us to the sign of faith and rest in the sleep of peace. Grant them, O Lord, we pray, and all who sleep in Christ, a place of refreshment, light, and peace. To us also, your servants, who though sinners, hope in your abundant mercies. Graciously grant some share in fellowship with your holy apostles and martyrs, with John the Baptist, Stephen, Matthias, Barnabas, Ignatius, Alexander, Marcellinus, Peter, Felicity, Perpetua, Agatha, Lucy, Agnes, Cecilia, Anastasia, and all your saints. Admit us, we beseech you, into their company, not weighing our merits, but granting us your pardon through Christ our Lord. Through whom you continue to make all these good things, O Lord, you sanctify them, fill them with life, bless them, and bestow them upon us. Through him and with him and in him, O God, Almighty Father, in the unity of the Holy Spirit,

0: Behold the Lamb of God. 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Blessed are those called to the supper of the Lamb.
1: Lord, I am not worthy that you should enter under my roof, but only say the word,

0: The Lord, the gracious, the merciful, has made a memorial of his wonders. He gives food to those who fear him.
1: For those who cannot now receive Jesus in the Blessed Sacrament, we offer the following prayer. O my sweet Saviour, Jesus Christ, thou art my sovereign good, the fountain of all good, my God and my all. What a blessing it would be for me, could I at this moment possess thee in my heart, and there render thee my praise, and lay before thee my necessities, and share in the graces thou bestowest on those who really receive thee. O come to me, dear Lord, in spirit, and take full possession of my heart and of my soul. To thee I give my memory, that thou mayest always dwell in my thoughts, my understanding, that it may ever be engaged in contemplating thy love and goodness, and my will, that thou mayest direct it to the keeping of thy holy law. To thee I give my whole self, O my Jesus. Make me to be ever thine. May the virtue of thy divine sacrament increase my faith, fortify my hope, purify my charity, and fill my heart with thy love. O let me be thine, and thou mine, from henceforth and for ever, and grant that nothing in life or death may ever separate me from thee any more. Amen.

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Graciously be present to your people, we pray, O Lord, and lead those you have imbued with heavenly mysteries to pass from former ways to newness of life,

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3: Here's Father Joseph and Doug Keck.
6: I am Doug Keck, and I'm joined by my co-host, Father Joseph Mary Wolf, for another edition of Mother Angelica Answering the Call, the program that features the best of Mother's live show questions from viewers over the years and her powerful and insightful responses. And as always, it's great to be with you, Father.
7: And with you, too. You know, Doug, I recently had the opportunity to visit with some of the nuns, and Sister Michael, thank God, she's 91 years old and still a very clear mind. And so just asking her about the early days and just what were the things that Mother Angelica taught her. This was an interesting thing that she said. She said, you know, I used to rely on Mother's trust. I didn't have to trust. But then after she passed away, I had to learn how to trust for myself. You know, so Mother had this profound trust in God and just these lessons by her own example.
6: Amazing. And the topics we've got, come out with the truth, something that's really important today. You can get closer to Jesus after failure. Again, something that's true but doesn't seem to be in people's mind. Can't live without beauty. Mother was always concerned about beauty. And this one, which is an odd one, we made the car.
7: Yes.
6: But let's talk about the first one, come out with the truth.
7: It's like it took a long time for this person to be able to express what was it that was causing the differences between them. And Mother brings out that point, well, just ask them directly, you know, what is it that is a problem? You know, why am I causing you a problem? And it really is a lack of communication sometimes that leads to greater suspicion, greater prejudices. We begin to interpret actions. You know, Mother talked about one time she was crossing her arms and somebody said, well, that was a sign of authoritarianism. And Mother was saying, no, I just had a pain in my back. So we can kind of interpret people's actions in a negative way.
6: Exactly. And as she's saying here, doing in love, you're not challenging the person, but going to that person and saying, mm-hmm. as the scriptures say, when you have a problem with your brother, you go and ask him, or you point it mm-hmm. out and say, like she said, just find out. Do I have a problem with you? Are you concerned mm-hmm. about something that I'm doing, rather than creating all these things in your right. mind and these fears?
7: Yeah, and if we talk to people with respect for who they are, with a love and an openness to hear what they have to say, I think they'll respond. You know, most people will respond if they have goodwill. If we go at them with just an agitation, then they're going to be more defensive. But if we can have that openness to say, well, what is it? What is it that is right. causing problem? And have that humility to say, I realize I could be a problem.
6: Right. I could be part of the problem. I could be the whole problem. Mm-hmm. Or tell me so at least I can maybe see if it's something mm-hmm. that I can correct. Let's see what Mother has to say about the idea of coming out with the truth.
2: Hey, we have a call. Hello?
8: Yes, Mother Angelica?
2: Yeah.
8: Yes, this is Ann Pauley. I'm calling from Livonia, Michigan, and okay. I just got cable a couple months ago, and I'll tell you the best thing that ever happened in my life. I mean, you are fantastic.
2: Thank you.
8: First best person since Bishop Sheen. We need more leaders like you. Mother, I do have a question regarding humility. I've been teaching in a Catholic school for 4 years, and this is my fourth year, and it's very traditional. The pastor is very traditional. The principal is also very traditional. She wears a long habit, and you know, receives communion on the tongue. However, I've been going through something during these past couple months, which has been very difficult, and I do look at it as, you know, a cross from God. Although I'm wondering when I'm going to get a reprieve, because I've been going through some heavy false accusations made by my coworkers. Humiliations of all kind, slander, you know, things like this. And I guess, part of me was ready to, I mean, I had just had it, you know, with these people, and part of me was ready to, you know, bring legal action against, you know, this group, because I had just taken enough. And I'm just wondering, you know, is God, you know, telling me just endure this, continue suffering this, or, you know what I'm saying?
4: Yeah.
8: It's very difficult. And I never knew in a Catholic school, and plus I'm not really getting much support. I mean, you know, the principal is very nice, but her hands are tied. The pastor, you know, his hands are tied. But it's like, this is a Catholic school, and it's such an un-Christian atmosphere, and I just can't believe that these things are happening. And it's like, I'm getting no reprieve at all. It's been going on. I mean, actually, it's been on for about 2.5 years.
4: Yeah.
8: But there's a lot of animosity between, you know, the staff and myself.
4: I'd like to just ask you a question, may I? Is it something in regard to the difference? Is there a difference between your philosophy and your theology? Is it what?
8: Well,
4: what is it that they?
8: Their attitudes are definitely different from mine. I think there's a lot of jealousy involved. There's, you know, a lot of it is envy and jealousy. They know my relationship with the principal, and it's just that. You know, they're incessantly looking for things to, you know, to pick on and to, you know, just to constantly, I can't think of the word now, but, you know, they're constantly looking for something.
4: Well, is it a possible a pride in regard to the way you're acting, the way they're acting?
8: I think that they, you know, they see me as almost a threat. I'm sure, you know, it's not all their fault. I'm sure I've done things too that, you know, aren't very, you know, humble or something like that. But it's like, you know, I'm trying to be nice to these people. I'm trying to be charitable to these people, and it's just a continuously difficult.
4: What I don't understand is what is the real difference between you? What is it they dislike?
8: Well, I started a holy hour there a couple months ago, and the pastor, you know, gave me permission. He said, yes, you know, we could do this. And they were upset. You know, one of the staff members was very upset about that. I think that they feel that I'm being shown favoritism. And it's just, you know, they don't like, you know, my philosophy on religion. They don't... they don't like the idea that I am close to the sister, that I do defend her in their presence. And, you know, it's just a basic, you know.
4: Well, it seems to me that there's a tremendous amount of things that are wrong. You're talking about they're upset over perhaps your friendship with the principal. I don't know why they would be upset over a holy hour, since they seem to be a traditional school and church. When things like that happen that you don't know the answer to, for one thing, I would be humble and go to them and ask, what is the problem? The scriptures say that if your brother has something against you, go to him. And then, if he doesn't listen to you, take someone with you and go again. And then, if nothing happens that time, take it to the elders, another, take it to the church and find out what is the reason. Now, sometimes you get in with people that are so different than you are, and sometimes you have a moral obligation to go somewhere else. If it's interfering with your spiritual life, it's just bringing about within you anxiety and frustration and uncharitable thoughts or hateful thoughts. That has to be straightened out. And sometimes these things happen because there's no communication between both parties. One does one thing, and then we judge why they do it. And then we do something else, and they judge why we do it. And we have to understand that we're both at fault. There's something you're doing that they don't like, and there's something definitely they're doing. They not may not be up to the fact of being honest and above board. I have always found in a situation that doesn't seem to have a solution, when you're dealing with a group of people, good, honest truth. Come out with truth, real truth, and say, look, what is wrong? Why is it? What is slander is a serious thing.
6: Moving on to caller number two here on this program, one that I could relate to. You can get closer to Jesus after failure. I don't know about getting closer, but I'm experiencing the failure part there. Father, how about you?
7: I think we all do, you know, and that can be discouraging, especially if you struggle with the same things over and over and over again. That's what this caller seems to really be talking about. But you know, it is a lengthy struggle that often will deepen our humility. You know, that we can begin our conversion, for example, when people have dramatic conversion and suddenly I've got to correct everybody else's faults, you know. And so we have to grow in humility, and that's what our own faults can bring about in us. And also it can intensify our love, because I'm not going to give up, and I'm going to continue to trust in the Lord's mercy.
6: Exactly. And it's also, it's a reminder that we can't do it ourselves, that, mm-hmm. you know, and that our Lord fell three times on the way to the cross.
7: We're not Pelagians. We don't think we can save ourselves. We need a Savior, and the Savior is our Lord. And it is for us to cooperate, of course, with His grace, and to seek and to take those ordinary steps that we need to grow in holiness and avoid evil. But it is the Lord who is ultimately our Savior.
6: Right, and we have to allow ourselves to ask to be forgiven, go to confession, experience that mercy, and it brings that closeness. You can get closer to Jesus after failure.
9: Hello, Mother.
4: Where are you from?
9: I'm from Lake Charles.
4: And what is your question?
9: You pretty much answered it there.
4: You what?
9: You pretty much answered it. That's part of my question.
4: Okay.
9: I get so close to God at times, and I've done that several times.
4: You've done what?
9: I've gotten close to God before.
4: Ah.
9: And Mother Mary.
4: Mm-hmm.
9: And sometimes I just fall back. And it's so hard each time that I fall back to look back up again and to not see God looking back at me and feeling such shame of hurting Him again.
4: Yes.
9: And I have a hard time with that.
4: Well, God gave us all a conscience. It's a wonderful gift from God. And when we go against the Lord and we slide back, and I don't know what you mean by sliding back, if you committed grave sin or whether you just didn't pray or whatever it is, but whether it's big or small, we have to understand that it's only hard, number one, because we're proud. You didn't see in Peter, you see, tonight in this episode, any kind of pride. He admitted he failed. See, it's not hard to get close to God if you are forgiven, go to confession, you're forgiven. Now trust comes along and covers everything and gives you that deep realization. In fact, you should be even closer to God. Why? Because He's done something wonderful for you. He's forgiven you. That's what's so bad about taking crucifixes out of our churches. We forget what He did for us. And then we lose sight. You see, we just, it's hard for our nature, to overcome temptation. He knows that. That's why He said, we don't know what we do. But you can get back and get closer to Jesus after you fail. Sometimes closer than before, because you're humbled. You have experienced the mercy of God. All of that should make you love Him more. See? All of that should make you love Him more.
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6: And thank you so much for staying with us here on Mother Angelica Answering the Call. I'm Doug Kecht along with Father Joseph Mary Wolfe. Our topic for this segment is Can't Live Without Beauty. That was an important thing for Mother, wasn't it?
7: It was, and it's a very Franciscan thing. You know, there was a whole movement in art with St. Francis of Assisi and just this greater realism, I guess, but also this appreciation of beauty. Francis certainly had that in his Canticle of Brother Son. And to think that God adorned creation with things not strictly necessary. We don't have to have colors, you know, we don't have to have some of the beauty of sunsets and those sorts of things. But God adorned it with things that are not strictly necessary. And He is the source of all beauty, and we can learn something about Him from the things He's made.
6: Right, and Mother makes a really great point. She says, God is not a sad God, He's a glorious God.
7: Yes. And that all this goodness and so on comes from Him. You know, Father Patrick, our own Father Patrick, he had attended the midnight mass at the shrine when he was trying to discern if he had a religious vocation. And it was that night, in the midst of that beauty and the graces of that night, that he realized he had a vocation to our community, thanks be to God. So it's that encounter with beauty in the liturgy, in the music, in the art, that can draw us to God.
6: Absolutely. We can't live without beauty, or Father Patrick, for that matter.
4: We have another call. Hello?
11: Good evening, Mother.
4: Good evening. What is your question?
11: Yeah, first I'd like to say that your show should receive an Emmy Award because it's the best show on television today.
4: Thank you. Thank you.
11: Anyway, my question is, I have a friend who's Christian, and when I brag about how beautiful my church is, he says the church shouldn't be beautiful. It should be plain. It should have no statues because all that distracts you from God. What's the best way I could tell him he's wrong?
4: I really can't say what I want to say on the air.

0: A world if there were no flowers or no trees. There'd be no hills. If you're going somewhere and you see those hills, and you're going up and you see trees and wildflowers and rocks. It would be a terrible world if there were no beauty in men and women who smile. Even in the midst of pain, who have courage to stand tall. There would be no beauty in the world at all if God had not given us beauty. See, we could all have been born in a giant desert, never known the difference. But God is beauty, and you're human. I feel sorry for that man. I suppose it's a man, may have been a woman. Whatever it is. But the purpose of statues and paintings is to uplift. God is not a sad God. He is a glorious God. You cannot look, you cannot read the book of Revelations without seeing the beauty of heaven. Do you think heaven's gonna be one blah place where this particular individual can meditate on God? God himself is absolute beauty. Absolute beauty. And all beauty comes from him. Let me read this little thing, see if it would distract your friend. The person sitting on the throne and looked like a diamond and ruby. Wouldn't that be distracting? And there was a rainbow encircling the throne, and this looked like an emerald. And round the throne in the circle were 24 elders, 24 thrones, and on them sat 24 elders sitting dressed in white robes with golden crowns on their heads. Like flashes of lightning were coming from the throne and peals of thunder. And in front of the throne were seven flaming lamps burning, the seven spirits of God. I don't know where that poor individual is going to go if he doesn't like beauty. You see, without beauty, we cannot live.
1: And closing this program out, a very interesting call, mm-hmm. which is labeled as, "We Made the Car."
2: Yes. And some other uses that very practical example. You know, if we think about how a car is made, and there's certain things you have to do for a car to run properly, and even run at all, well, that's true of the human being, too. And think for just a moment, what would it be like in the world if everyone obeyed the fifth commandment, thou shalt not kill, the sixth commandment, thou shalt not commit adultery, and the seventh commandment, thou shalt not steal? What if that was not happening in the world and we just obeyed those three commandments? Of course, the others are necessary too. How different the world would be. That's how we're made. That's how society is to function, you know, well.
1: Right, exactly, because our Lord made us, and hence he knows what's good for us, you know, mm-hmm. in a sense of like somebody creating your book on the car that mm-hmm. tells you how to operate and what kind of oil to put in or not, as Mother talks about. And just the idea, I thought it was a great line, was, you know, Mother says that the idea the church says adultery is a sin, not because the church says it, it's because God said it, mm-hmm. and that's all the church is doing.
2: Yeah, the church sometimes has said, well, we don't have the authority to teach that because this is what Christ did, for example, the male priesthood. This is what he did. We don't have the authority to change it. We have to follow what the Lord himself did and what he taught.
1: Absolutely. Take it up with the boss. We made the car.
0: We have a call. Hello?
3: Hello, Mother.
0: Yeah, where are you from?
3: Hi, my name's Don. I'm from New Hampshire.
0: And what is your question?
3: It's so nice to talk to you. I've wanted to for a couple of years now. And

0: Mainly the question that I had is how a person really finds discernment between attacking a sin and attacking the sinner. It's a difficult problem, and I know a couple of people that are afraid to approach the church because of a past sin, and they get very sensitive whenever anybody speaks about this particular sin. And the trouble is, you know, they really regret it, but they're having difficulties because they feel that the church is condemning them. And I want to know, how do you condemn the sin without condemning the sinner?
1: Well, that concept of the church being judgmental is another part of this giant plan to destroy the church. And if you don't believe by this time there is a giant plan, then you're something wrong with you. The church is not here and never has condemned anybody. The church only merely states the Ten Commandments and tells us what God is asking of us. See, Jesus, if you went through all of this, he's bound by justice to give us a source of truth, don't you think? See? As a layperson, you must encourage these people to go to confession. When the Lord, when the church says adultery is a sin, God said it. The church only repeats what God himself has told us. See, our body is like a machine. You don't buy a new car and put sand in the carburetor. The manufacturer says to you, if you don't treat this car right, or you don't put oil in it, it's going to burn up. Are they condemning you? Are they calling you stupid? No, they're saying, we made this car. I want to tell you how to keep it moving. Now, if someone would read all the book, you get a book that thick, and said, they have no right to tell me what to do. Well, if they made the car, they have a right to say this is how it runs best. And they also say, if you don't do this, this is going to happen. That's all the church does. The concept that the church is a judgmental church is not true.
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2: I'm Jeremy Belsky, and today's topic is sharing our gifts in a work environment. Work. Just the mere mention of the word causes some to shudder and others to shout for joy. Okay, let's not get too carried away here. Love it or hate it, work does allow you to share your God-given gifts outside the family home. In this segment of Spirit of Stewardship, I'd like to provide some points to ponder that will enable you to share your particular gifts with your coworkers. Do you have a contagious positive attitude worth catching? If you are naturally positive and optimistic, this is a valuable gift worth sharing with others in your office. Perhaps you possess the gifts of patience and sensitivity. Nothing's more helpful in an intense meeting than a person calm and unruffled despite all circumstances. Maybe your gifts to share in a work environment are more pragmatic. You set Christian examples in the areas of character, conversation, integrity, and fostering transparency in an often untrustworthy business world. Does your employer allow for prayer before meetings or meals? Is that something you could initiate? When it comes to lessen the load for one of your coworkers, how do you respond? What would Jesus do? You would think that with 12 apostles, Jesus was a master delegator. But we know the opposite is true. He taught us how to serve others first. Do the same for your coworkers and share the spirited message of Christian stewardship through your God-given gifts. I'm Jeremy Belsky, your host for Spirit of Stewardship.
1: To learn how you can better share your talents and resources, contact your local parish priest. Your level of involvement in the church now positively impacts our faith in the future.
3: This is a digital moment with Sandra McDevitt. Did you know how the ladybug got its name? Its roots go back to Europe and the Blessed Mother. Farmers, during the Middle Ages, worried about crop failures due to pests such as aphids. Asking for Our Lady's intercession, they noticed a small beetle devouring the aphids. Their crops were saved. In gratitude, they called the beetle Our Lady's Beetle, and then just Lady Beetle. In North America, it became Ladybug. Known as Consonella septempunta, with the seven black spots, connection was made to the seven joys and seven sorrows of the Blessed Mother. Next time you say a ladybug, give thanks to Our Lady on behalf of farmers. I'm Sandra McDevitt for EWTN Radio.
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7: 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This 50-part series was recorded on phonograph records in the 1960s, and the sound quality is sometimes compromised. But the Word of God, spoken by Archbishop Sheen, is solid and timeless. Here now is Archbishop Fulton Sheen.
8: Peace be to you. The whole world really has a hunger for God. As Augustine put it, our hearts were made for thee, O Lord, and they are restless until they rest in thee. When our blessed Lord saw a very hungry crowd, he said, I am sorry for the multitude. They have nothing to eat. What he gave them on that occasion is the subject of this lesson, and it brings us to the sacrament of the Eucharist. in order that we may keep the parallel and the analogy between the natural life and the supernatural life, it will be recalled that in order to lead a physical life, we must be born to it. In order to lead a supernatural life, we have to be born to it, and that is the sacrament of baptism. Then once we are born, we must grow physically. Spiritually, too, we must achieve maturity and accept responsibilities. That is the sacrament of confirmation. Now we come to the new element in life. If life is ever to live, it must nourish itself. If divine life is to live, it too needs its nourishment. That is the Eucharist. The Eucharist is the greatest of all the sacraments because it contains in a substantial way the person of Christ, who is the author of life. It is the one sacrament to which all of the other sacraments look. Imagine six arrows in a circle, all pointing to a center. The center is the Eucharist. The six arrows are the other sacraments. The Eucharist is the sun, around which the other sacraments revolve as planets. All the other sacraments share in its power, and they perfect themselves in the celebration of the Eucharist. It is a sacrament that is so sublime that human reason could never guess at it. Divine love is far deeper than we know. Now, the aim of this spoken encyclopedia is not to tell you what you must believe, but to explain the faith to you. So we begin describing and explaining the Eucharist through the analogy of biology. All natural laws are reflections of spiritual laws. It is not the other way around. The spiritual is the voice, and the natural is the echo. Take, for example, the law of gravitation. That is a physical law which describes the way that all material objects tend toward the earth as its center and as their center. But in addition to that, there is the spiritual law of gravitation, by which all things are drawn to God. Material gravitation is really a reflection of spiritual. Now we come to another law, not in the physical order, but in the order of biology. And that law is very simple. It is the law of communion. To live, we must eat. All life lives through communion with some other form of life. There's nothing on this earth that does not obey that law in some way or other. You take, for example, plant life. Though it does not commune on another kind of life, nevertheless, it is dependent upon something else for its existence. So the plant life will go down to the earth for water and for phosphates and carbonates, and it also draws much life from the sun. If these chemicals were blotted out and the sun were blotted out so as to deprive plant life of communion, it would perish. You take plant life. That is, as we said, a communion with lower life, but when we get to animal life, the law becomes far more clear. There's still greater need of nourishment. It needs, of course, nourishment from the mineral order, like sunlight and air and so forth. But the nourishment of the animal comes from plant life. From the very moment the animal comes into being, there is a quest for nourishment. Its fundamental instinct is to seek food. The animal roaming in the field? The fish swimming in the ocean? The eagle in the air? All are in search of daily bread. Without ever knowing it, they acknowledge the law that life is impossible without nourishment, that life grows only by life, and the joy of living comes from communion with another kind of life. Now, when you come to man, the same law applies. He has a body just as animals, and that body clamors for food and more delicate food. Our body is not content as the plant to take its food from the ground raw, uncooked, and unseasoned. It seeks the refinement that comes from a higher creature. And in doing so, it acknowledges that universal law of life, that every living thing must nourish itself. Life lives by life, and the joy of living is enhanced by communion with another form of life. But here we come to a difference. Man has a soul as well as a body. Does not his soul demand food? And since his soul is spiritual, does it not require some spiritual food? There's nothing on this earth that can completely satisfy this soul hunger of man, simply because it is an unearthly hunger. Everything in this universe demands a nourishment that is suited to its nature. A canary does not use the same kind of food as a boa constrictor, because its nature is different. Man's soul is spiritual, and therefore it demands a spiritual food. Now, what will that food be? Well, that question was answered by our blessed Lord in the plains alongside of the shores of Galilee. And the occasion was, too, when men were hungry. Our blessed Lord saw thousands passing in a Passover caravan, hurrying on to Jerusalem. He marked that they were toiling up the hill in small groups. Some of them were very spent from long walks, particularly mothers dragging their children and old who longed for the refreshment of life. And our blessed Lord's heart goes out to them. He proposes to feed them. Andrew the apostle pointed to a boy who had 5 barley loaves and 2 fishes. These our blessed Lord took. Notice the way the gospel describes what our Lord did. And notice also the parallel between this description and the Last Supper. We are quoting the Gospel of Mark. And he took up the 5 loaves and 2 fishes and looked up to heaven and blessed and broke the loaves and gave to his disciples. With these 5 barley loaves and 2 fishes, our blessed Lord fed the multitude of thousands. It was indeed a miracle of multiplication. A grain of wheat multiplies in the ground, so the bread and fishes, by a divinely hastened process, are multiplied until, the gospel says, everyone had his fill. You suppose that if our blessed Lord gave out money instead of bread, that the gospel would have said that everyone had his fill? Well, the effect of this miracle was stupendous. because they saw the bread and the fishes increasing. And the people saw the possibility of making our Lord a king that would bring prosperity and plenty. So they sought to make him king. That's what people want. Even from God that walks this earth, economic prosperity. It was almost like the temptation of Satan on the mountain. Remember, Satan asked our blessed Lord to turn the stones into bread, to make himself an economic provider. And so the people now wanted our Lord to be a king, an economic, political king that would fill their gullets and their stomachs. And if he did that, he would have power, according to them. And our Lord, knowing that they wished to make him king, fled into the mountains alone. They could not make him king. He was born a king. It could very well have been that this flight from political kingship disillusioned Judas. Do you know that the first record that we have of the fall of Judas takes place when our blessed Lord here announces and promises the Eucharist? And the fall of Judas comes when our blessed Lord gives the Eucharist at the Last Supper. It was the Eucharist that disillusioned Judas. Then Judas knew that our Lord was not going to be an economic king. We said that our blessed Lord left the multitude and they sought to make him king. And then the next morning he's found at Capernaum by the people. They were curious how he got there. And when they asked him, his answer was to reprimand them because they were identifying religion with soup kitchens. And he said, and we quote the Gospel of John, "Believe me, if you are looking for me now, it is not because of the miracles you have seen. It is because you were fed with loaves and had your fill." By these words, our Lord indicated that they had not taken the miracle as a sign of his divinity. They were looking for him instead of to him. Our Lord continues then to reproach him. And these are his words. "You should not work to earn food which perishes in the using. Work to earn food which affords continually eternal life, such food as the Son of Man will give you. God the Father has authorized him." Our Lord is here setting in contrast two kinds of bread. The bread that perishes, the bread that endures to life everlasting. And he cautioned them against following him as a donkey following a master who holds a carrot. To lift their carnal minds to eternal food, he suggested that they seek the food that the Heavenly Father had sealed or authorized. This refers to Oriental bread, which was often sealed with the official mark of the name of the baker. In fact, the Talmudic word for baker is related to seal. Just as hosts used in the Mass have a seal upon them, such as a lamb or a cross, so our Lord was implying that the bread that he would give them was sealed or affirmed by his Father, namely himself. They were not satisfied. And so they protested that maybe this miracle was not as great as it seemed. They wanted some further proof that the Father had authorized him. He gave them bread, yes. But that was not stupendous. They argued, had not Moses given them bread from heaven in the desert? Their argument now was, what proof is there that you are greater than Moses? They minimized his miracle, you see, by comparing him to Moses and by comparing the bread to the manna that was given in the desert. Our Lord had indeed fed the multitude only once, and Moses had fed the multitude for 40 years in the desert. So they made light of the gift. Our Lord took up the challenge. He said that the manna that they had received from Moses was not heavenly bread, nor had it come from heaven. Furthermore, it nourished only one nation for a brief space of time. And it was not Moses who gave the manna, it was his Father. And finally, the bread which he would give would nourish unto everlasting life. Then he told them that the true bread comes down from heaven. And they said, give us this bread. And he answered, it is I who am the bread of life. Now he makes the shadow of the cross appear. Bread must be broken. He who came from God must die on the cross as a result of the sins of the world. These are his words. And now, what is this bread which I am to give? It is my flesh, given for the life of the world. Then the Jews fell to disputing one with another, how can this man give us his flesh to eat? Whereupon Jesus said to them, believe me when I tell you this, you can have no life in yourselves unless you eat the flesh of the Son of Man and drink his blood. Notice that he's picturing himself as one who gives himself, that is to say, gives himself in death. And the flesh and blood that he will give them is not just that flesh and blood that they see, it will be the flesh and blood that will be glorified, sent into heaven at the right hand of the Father. And he said that he would give it for the world. Now they begin to understand that these lambs that they saw were going up to Jerusalem to lose their blood were only a symbol of the Paschal Lamb, the Lamb of God. Then he said to them that they were to live by him as he lived by the Father. His words were, as I live because of the Father, the living Father who has sent me, so he who eats will live in his turn because of me. Our blessed Lord is here saying that the life that passes from Father to Son is now the life that will pass when he passes into his glory from himself to us. Was there anything strange about it? They knew that it was strange. They all knew what he meant, that he was the bread of life, and that we would have to nourish himself, ourselves on his life. They understood that is the reason Judas broke. Some of the disciples left and walked with him no more, saying, this saying is hard, and who can bear it? Then it was that our blessed Lord turned to Peter, the rock, and said, Will you also go away? And Peter the Rock answered, Lord, to whom shall we go? Thou alone hast the words of eternal life. He meant what he said, they knew it. Our Lord would never have permitted his disciples to have left if they had misunderstood him. And now what he promised that day, he fulfills the night of the Last Supper. We will have occasion to talk of that at great length, but it suffices for the moment to recall that this particular night he gathered all of his apostles round about him. The next day he will die. He institutes a memorial of his death and of his resurrection and ascension. He who said that he was the bread of life, now, in the words of the gospel, took bread and blessed and broke it and gave it to them, saying, This is my body given for you. Notice he said over the bread, This is my body. He did not say, This represents my body, this symbolizes my body, this is a token of my body, but this is my body. And notice that he also said, Given for you. Given on the cross. And then taking wine into his hands, the chalice, he said, Drink, all of you, of this. For this is my blood of the New Testament, shed for many to the remission of sins. Over the chalice of wine, he said, This is my blood, not this represents, but it is. And as the old covenant or testament was ratified with blood, so now he ratifies, as he said, the New Testament with his blood. Did our Lord mean what he said? We believe it. What makes our faith unique is this, that we do not pick and choose among the words of our blessed Lord. We do not fool around with them. When he said, Whose sins you shall forgive, they are forgiven, we believe it. That is why there is the sacrament of penance. When he called Peter the Rock, we believe it. And now when he said, This is my body, this is my blood, we believe it. And so the law of communion continues through the universe. If the plants could speak, they would say to the animals, Unless you eat me, you shall not have life in you. If the animals could speak, they would say to man, Unless you eat me, you shall not have life in you. And Christ speaks to us and says, Unless you eat me, you shall not have life in you. The law of transformation holds sway. Chemicals are transformed into plants, plants into animals, animals into man, and man into Christ. Christ, the divine pelican. According to the legend, the pelican wounds itself in order that it might nourish its young. So he gave his life to sustain our life. And the greatest joy in the world is communion with the very life of God. God love you.
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1: Family, a prayer that we pray together is a powerful prayer. So please pray together with me our EWTN Family Prayer. Today we pray in adoration. Holy Trinity, simple unity, mighty God, we humble ourselves before you, for you are holy and worthy of our adoration. We stand in awe of you who have always been and always will be. All things come from you, and there is nothing that exists that does not have its source in you. Thus it is that all thanksgiving is yours. All honor and glory and praise belong to you, O Holy Trinity, Father, Son, and Holy Spirit. Amen.
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14: 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Charles Beery is our producer. Matt Gabinski is our phone screener. Jeff Burson handles social media for the program. If you want to ask a question via YouTube or Facebook Live, we're streaming there right now. Just put your question in the comments box. Jeff will send that to us right here in the studio. I'm Tom Price along with Dr. David Anders.
6: Tom, how are you today?
14: I'm great. How are you, my friend?
6: Oh, I'm doing fine. Thank you.
14: On days like this, we like to lead off with a common objection. And this is one of those I hear, it seems like almost every day, if not every week. And this is an email that we received from Robert. I have heard you refer to penal substitution as atrocious and unjust on God's part, since we know from Acts 2:23 that Jesus was, quote, delivered up by the predetermined plan and foreknowledge of God. Why not ascribe injustice to God on that basis, even if we don't regard penal substitution as his purpose? I'm curious to know why Catholicism teaches that the doctrine of penal substitution dishonors God, but that his willing and planning a horrific torture for his sinless son does not. Thanks, Robert.
6: Yeah, that's actually a really good question. I appreciate it. First of all, I should clarify, I'm not aware that the Catholic Church as such teaches anything regarding the doctrine of penal substitution other than that it is untrue, right?
14: Okay.
6: So the kind of polemical language you just referred to, calling it kind of a horrible injustice and atrocity, that's my language.
14: Okay.
6: That's Andrew's language. It's not necessarily, you're not going to find in the Council of Trent, and oh, by the way, this is a horrible doctrine, right? That's just the way I've described it.
14: Okay.
6: But the doctrine of the atonement, the way the Catholic Church understands the death of Christ, is that Christ essentially is martyred for his noble life, right? He teaches in the Sermon on the Mount that we should turn the other cheek and be pure in heart, and someone said, go with you 1 mile, go with him two. And ultimately, he says, blessed are those who are persecuted for righteousness' sake. And that's the way Jesus lived. He lived the ethic that he taught, and of course, it led to his death. He was killed for that. Now, many of the Jews were jealous of his popularity with the people, and particularly, I think, affronted by his statement that the temple would be destroyed and that he would supplant it. That was particularly offensive. From the Romans' point of view, I don't think they had any particular attachment to Jewish religious ritual or cult or the temple. They saw Christ as a political threat, maybe an insurrectionist or somebody who would destabilize the population. So either way, he was martyred for his teaching and his mode of life. And we regard, and I think most people do, someone who lives a noble life, especially someone as noble a life as Jesus lived in service to the poor and to community and teaching the value of the golden rule, someone who would die in the service of that teaching, well, that's honorable, that's noble, that's praiseworthy. And we even regard, say, fallen civil rights heroes today, when they give their lives in testimony of the prophetic teaching, we say, well, that was a heroic sacrifice.
14: Yeah.
6: Well, even more so Jesus. Now, God also evaluates Christ's self-offering as noble, as praiseworthy, as something that's worthy of honor and exaltation. That's what St. Paul can say. He was obedient unto death on a cross, and therefore God exalted him. Now, your question is, well, why did God set the world up in such a way that the salvation of the human race would require or be served by the martyrdom of the self-offering of Jesus? Why not just make a world in which there was no necessity of atonement? And to that, I can't really speak, because obviously God wasn't compelled to make the world that he made. He made the world the way he made it. But we do have some clues, I think, in the gospel. Jesus himself gives us one when he says, there's more rejoicing in heaven over one sinner that repents than over 99 righteous people that have no need of repentance, right? So that there's something about the very process of conversion, about the reformation of a soul, bringing someone from darkness to light, bringing someone from egotism to charity, bringing someone from hate to love, that's worth doing. It's a story worth telling. And, you know, between two possible universes, one in which we were all just angelic beings with our harps, and another one in which we have the possibility of being redeemed and being the process of transformation into the likeness and image of God, that second storyline is a story worth telling. There's an intrinsic beauty and a goodness to the redemption of the world that would be different from simply the creation of a world that didn't ever need to be redeemed.
14: Okay. Well, we thank you so much for your email, Robert. Here's one from Prosperin, watching us on YouTube in the Philippines. Prosperin says, the biggest cult here in the Philippines asserts that Christ's church in 33 AD went into apostasy, and that's why Felix Manalo had to establish a church in 1914 called Iglesia Ni Cristo. Felix Manalo is for them the last messenger in the Far East. Any thoughts about that?
6: Yeah, that's an interesting position. It kind of runs flat contrary to the teaching of Jesus and the rest of the New Testament, right? Because Christ's promise was that the gates of hell would not prevail against the church.
14: Mm-hmm.
6: And the message of the book of Hebrews is that Christ is the final and definitive revelation of the Father. So on at least two points, this institution contravenes the teaching of Christ in the New Testament. One, it asserts that there's some last person after Jesus,
14: uh-huh.
6: which Christ himself doesn't teach, the gospel doesn't teach. Secondly, it makes Christ into a liar insofar as Jesus promised the gates of hell would not prevail against the church, and this fellow seems to have argued that it prevailed.
14: Hmm.
6: So don't hold with that.
14: Seems a bit problematic.
6: Seems a bit problematic.
14: All right. Prosperin, thanks for watching us on YouTube in the Philippines. In a moment, we're going to get to the phones. It looks like Matt is screening those calls right now. We have a line open for you at 833-288-EWTN. That's 833-288-3986. Call to Communion with Dr. David Anders here on EWTN. 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
8: The wisdom of Mother Angelica.
11: So we do live in a wicked age. And what did St. Paul say about it? How does he handle it? Yeah, I have a hard time handling it. You know, I really do. See, I get angry. Now, St. Paul, who is a giant in spirituality, and I'm a midget, and I admit it. Well, now he says, and do not be thoughtless, but recognize what is the will of the Lord. And do not drug yourselves with wine and simple dissipation. Be filled with the Spirit. Sing the words and tunes of the psalms and hymns when you are together. And go on singing and chanting to the Lord in your hearts. And then he says, so that always and everywhere you give thanks to God, who is our Father, and in the name of the Lord Jesus Christ.
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14: It's Call to Communion here on EWTN with Dr. David Anders. Our phone number, 833-288-EWTN. If you have a question for Dr. David Anders, or perhaps you'd like to tell us what is stopping you from becoming a Catholic, 833-288-3986. Here's a question from Bradley now, watching us on Facebook. Bradley says, the Protestant Bible has 66 books, the Catholic Bible has 73 books, and the Greek Orthodox Bible has 76 books, and the Ethiopian churches include some of the apostolic fathers in their canon. So, how in the world do we have certainty about our act of faith in the canon?
6: What a fantastic question. Yes, you can only have certainty in your act of faith in the canon if you have a divine authority that can divine the contents of the canon.
14: Mm.
6: That's the only way you can have certainty. So the question is, did Jesus establish a divine authority with the power to define the contents of the canon? That's a simple question. The answer is yes.
14: Yes.
6: Christ said to St. Peter, you're the rock on which I'll build the church's foundation. You're the foundation on which I'll build the church, rather.
14: Uh-huh.
6: I give to you the keys of the kingdom of heaven, and whatever you bind on earth is bound in heaven.
14: And
6: so where Peter is, there is the church, and there's the faith.
14: There it is.
6: Now, apart from the magisterial authority of the Catholic Church, I contend we can't have certainty in our act of faith, neither about the canon or anything else. So that's a powerful motive for believing the Catholic teaching about the sacred magisterium.
14: Yes, indeed. Bradley, thanks for checking us out on Facebook today. Here's a question from Emmanuel in Germany, watching on YouTube. How can you reconcile Jesus' command to go throughout the world and evangelize or spread the gospel and make the peoples of into people of God and the present church approach of acceptance of other religions without spreading the gospel?
6: Yeah, so first of all, I don't see that those two things are at all contrary to one another. Right. In other words, the Catholic Church teaches in Second Vatican Council Declaration on Ecumenism on World Religions, Nostra Aetate, that the Church accepts everything that is true, everything that is true in the various world religions. It does not teach that everything they teach is true. It just says when they teach truth, we agree. Right. And we see those truths as points of commonality, pointing ultimately to Catholic unity. It doesn't mean that everything that every religious tradition teaches is true. And the job of a Catholic is to be a light bulb. That's what Jesus said. He said, you know, don't hide your lamp under a bushel, but let it shine so people can see your good works and give glory to your Father in heaven. So the Church attempts to exhibit the truth of the gospel in the world in a myriad of ways, both by our verbal testimony as well as by our works of mercy and acts of justice and so forth. And in that way, the Church is or tries to be the light of the nations that lets the light of Christ shine over the whole world and to draw all men into that unity in Christ. Now, we recognize that that unity may be more or less perfectly realized at any given point in time. And sometimes, you know, Jesus said the kingdom of God grows like a mustard seed. It's the smallest of all seeds, but it becomes great, and then, you know, and then all the birds can come and nest in the branches, or like leaven that grows through the dough, and you don't quite exactly know how, but then you come in the next day, and poof, there's a loaf of bread. Well, when you look at the way the Catholic faith has impacted world history down through the millennia, in part, it has done so through people converting and joining the Catholic faith. And that's, of course, the most manifest way that the Church has led to the expansion of the kingdom of God in human history. But in other ways, the Church has had a powerful influence on the self-expression of other religious traditions. They have also been transformed internally in response to Catholic influence. So think, for example, about the way ideas like universal human rights have permeated not only Catholic society, but the whole world.
14: Yes.
6: And so that's a common language that we can now speak with most people, not everybody, but with most people around the world.
14: Mm-hmm.
6: But that contribution is a fruit of Catholic intellectual life. It was Catholic theologians in Salamanca in the 16th century that invented the language of universal human rights. One of the major contributors, authors of the UN Declaration of Human Rights was, in fact, the Catholic philosopher Jacques Maritain. And so that's one of many illustrations of the way in which the Catholic Church, both overtly but also subtly, is salt and light throughout the world without endorsing everything that goes on in the name of religion. Jesus didn't endorse everything that goes on in the name of religion. He was constantly critical of superstitious religious practice. And that's the way the Church functions. We don't reject anything that is true or good or beautiful, but we seek to have a purifying, humanizing, divinizing impact both within and without the Church.
14: Thank you so much, Emmanuel, for checking us out on YouTube in Germany. It's called a communion here on EWTN. Our phone number, 833-288-EWTN. That's 833-288-3986. There is a line open for you right now. Matt's getting another line screen. We'll get to that in just a moment. I have a fun question for you here. Actually, two of them.
6: Fun questions.
14: Yeah, this one is from Nancy Jo in Portland, Oregon. Nancy Jo says, I'm just curious. During your travels by airplane, have you ever had the experience of sharing your conversion story after someone comments on, like, whatever book that you're reading? In other words, they see the book that you're reading, they strike up a conversation, and that leads to a chat about your conversion story. Any stories you can share about that? And, here's her P.S., what do you eat on your travels?
6: Okay. You know, I usually kind of keep to myself when I travel, but I have, from time to time, struck up conversations with people about the faith.
14: Uh-huh.
6: Sometimes it might be because of a book I'm reading. Sometimes it might be because of a book they're reading.
14: Mm.
6: Sometimes it might be because, you know, somebody recognizes me from Catholic media or something.
14: Uh-huh.
6: I don't know if I have anything super memorable or interesting. But I tell you what, you know, when I'm traveling, this is just kind of a thing. I've always kind of got my eyes open for clerics and religious.
14: Oh, you know? Sure.
6: And they're easy to spot.
14: I do that too.
6: You know?
14: Yeah.
6: And they're usually off busy running for their next gate, so I don't really have a chance to talk. But I have from time to time, you know, found myself seated next to a religious or a cleric of some kind, and they're pretty obvious. You know, they stand out and strike up a conversation. When it comes to eating, now I know, well, the reason the person asks is I've make no mistake of the fact that I'm kind of on a restricted diet.
14: Yes.
6: And so I do a lot of food prep, you know.

0: TN. That's 833-288-3986. Here is one from Servi Amoris, who says, good afternoon, Dr. Anders. I have a question concerning the approval of our community. As of now, we are a private association. Our archbishop wants to approve us as a, quote, public association of the faithful, but he wants a recommendation of our parish priest in order for him to approve. We're having an issue with this pastor of ours concerning Adam and Eve's historical existence or a myth. And in order for him to approve us, we need to recant that Adam and Eve is not a historical figure, but rather a myth. Dr. Anders, is believing in historical Adam and Eve a hindrance to be approved as a public association? And is it a prerequisite condition for us to be approved for this public association by recanting? Thank you so much.
1: Okay, thanks. So, you know, when it comes to the canonical questions, the legal questions within the church's own administration about how to get approved as a public association of the faithful, you are now miles above my pay grade, right?
0: Okay.
1: I mean, I deal at the level of historical theology. I don't deal in the canon law stuff. And the last thing in the world I want to do is insert myself into a process that is the prerogative of the bishop and the pastor. That's not my job, right? Mm. So I'm going to totally recognize and defer to the authority of the bishop and the local pastor and the canonists, and I won't touch that. You know, I will say, when it comes to the question of the book of Genesis and history of Adam and Eve, that the church has made plain for quite some time, actually for 2,000 years, that the book of Genesis is it contains an awful lot of figurative language, the purpose of which is not to give us information about ancient geology or anthropology or this sort of business, right?
0: Mm-hmm.
1: But it's really to establish facts about humankind's relationship to God and the cosmos and the natural order and our moral situation before God. And a lot of modern study on the Bible also points out that there are profound parallels between the story of Adam and Eve and the national journey of the people of Israel, where sort of paradise and exile seem to characterize their national existence. And the whole question of how do we recover from the exile? And even after the Maccabean revolt and destroying the Seleucid overlords and kicking them out of the country, Rome moves in, Israel's still in the land, but they are experiencing themselves as in a state of exile. Exile hasn't quite finished, you know, they're still oppressed. And this is why even after Jesus is on the scene and he's radically reinterpreting what God's kingdom would mean for the people of God, even then the disciples can't quite get it through their heads and they go, Lord, are you at this time going to restore the kingdom of Israel, you know, to Israel? And he's like, don't you get it? It's here. I'm restoring it. But that theme of exile and return and what that means, we find that from Genesis all the way into our own lives. And so these are the kinds of questions that the text raises for us. Now, when Pope Pius XII looked at these questions in light of modern science, his conclusion was, and this you'll find this in Humani Generis' encyclical, was, look, the Adam and Eve story is less important to the question of human origins than the story of Christ, because the New Testament teaching is that Christ is the second Adam. And so the parallelism to Adam becomes theologically significant in view of the redemption. So it's not so much a question about how do we interpret Genesis, it's more a question about how do we interpret the significance of Christ as the second Adam for understanding human origins?
0: Very good.
1: And the Pope's counsel was, theologians and scientists can certainly investigate without prejudice questions of human origins and where the science leads, but they should do so with a profound sensitivity to how this will be read in light of the doctrine of redemption. And so I think that's the safest place for me to stop.
0: Sounds good. Thanks so much for your question. If you're ready now, let's go to the phones at 833-288-EWTN. We're going to begin today with William. William's in Moorhead, Minnesota, listening on the great Real Presence Radio. Hey, William, what's on your mind today?
2: Doctor, how do we defend the church's position That's represented in Romans 1:23,

0: It was used at Mass today. It says, they became fools and exchanged the glory of the immortal God for the likeness of an image of mortal man, or of birds, or of four-legged animals, or snakes. In other words, a lot of Protestant churches, they never have statues, but we Catholics do. So how do we defend that practice?
1: Yes, thank you. I really appreciate the question. So, you know, when you read the Pentateuch, the first five books of the Bible, and the instructions in the book of Exodus for how Israel should construct the tabernacle and the worship, and then when you read the book of First Kings, read about Solomon constructing the temple according to God's design, It's conspicuous that it's packed full of images. And some pretty wild stuff in there, in fact.
2: Yeah.
1: Among them were the cherubim. And, you know, the cherubim, we like to think of cherubim as, I don't know, naked little babies floating around with arrows shooting people to fall in love. but the ancient Near Eastern cherubim were actually sphinxes. They had animal bodies, four legs with the head of a human and wings spread out. And so you had all kinds of fantastical creatures in the temple, as well as more normal animals and plants and pomegranates and things of that sort. So Israelite worship, prescribed by God in the Bible, contained religious imagery, both realistic and fanciful. And so it's impossible to read, say, the prescriptions against idolatry in the Ten Commandments as a prescription against religious artwork. Because five chapters later, he's commanding religious artwork.
2: Yeah.
1: Right? But I think you have to read it the way the church has always read it, which is it's adjoined to the prohibition on worshiping other gods. Thou shalt have no other gods before me, nor make images to them.
2: It's the main thing.
1: Right. The idea it's not, you know, can I manufacture something, but should I worship someone other than God? And the answer to that question is no.
2: Okay. William, is that helpful for you?
0: When you were a Protestant, you know, in the churches that you were in, were there ever statues?
1: Were there statues in Protestant churches? Well, it kind of depends on the Protestant church, right? So if you worship in a church from the Lutheran tradition or the Anglican tradition, you're far more likely to encounter religious artwork and statuary. If you worship in a church whose background comes out of the Calvinist or Reformed tradition, and many Baptists today, even though they don't recognize it, hail from that neck of the woods, they're not going to have so much in the way of religious artwork. Now, I find that they tend to be kind of inconsistent, because I would, you know, I'd go in Baptist and Presbyterian churches where you would never see artwork in the sanctuary. Then you'd show up in Sunday school class, and we had all kinds of flannel graphs of Jesus and the saints.
2: Forgot all about flannel graphs. You got me.
1: Flannel graphs are in my dreams, man. I will never forget flannel graphs.
2: William, thanks so much for your call. In a moment, we're going to get to Joseph in Chicago. Looks like we have a line or two open for you as well at 833-288-EWTN. 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
3: 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Jeremy Belsky is your host for real-life stories, encouragement, and ideas to enhance your own gifts of work, wealth, and wisdom in response to God's blessings for you.
4: I'm Jeremy Belsky, and today's topic is children teaching adults about stewardship. Adults, listen up. One way for all of us to lead a better stewardship way of life may come from the examples of our children. So let's talk about how we as adults can learn to be better stewards in our daily lives by observing the actions and words of children. As adults, an area that we are most easily impressed by children is their sweet innocence. They teach us how to share. They express genuineness and bring a smile to our face when they say, "I love you." Somewhere on the path from childhood to the teen years, these Christian examples of stewardship become less observable because they become desensitized on the road to holiness, due partially to the influence of a secular society. How has a child's words or actions caused you to pause and consider a stewardship way of life? Are you holding back on sharing your God-given gifts with others? During offertory time at Mass, I often see the little ones dropping money in the collection basket. I look around and notice all the smiles this puts on the faces of adults. Has their actions ever moved you in a positive way to give more? Or perhaps even to consider tithing? All we have is gift from God, and how we use those gifts is our gift back to Him. Pay attention today to the little ones in your life. carefully observe how their good intentions can shed light on how you live your life as a Christian steward through your thoughts, words, and actions. I'm Jeremy Belsky, your host for Spirit of Stewardship.
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2: 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Hey there, Joseph. 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
5: The question, Dr. Anders, when you, for the last 20 years or so, plus, and I'm a cradle Catholic, but I've always listened to other evangelists back in the day, my early years, to guys like Swindoll and Dr. Jeremiah. Even to this day, I like Jeremiah, and I like, what is it that they're missing? They're not, at least Jeremiah, I don't see him as a Catholic basher, but there's a few of them out there that are in their own indirect way. But what is it that they can't see that you saw in the Catholic Church? That everybody has a different specific conversion to the faith, but I'm just kind of curious: is it the Ground Zero Presbyterian, or at least the school or the seminaries that they go to in Texas and Dallas? Is it Calvinism, or what is it that doesn't seem to? I mean, it's right there in their. They quote the fathers all the time, in their homilies, but they just refuse to kind of see it from. When I see it from your prism, I'm thinking, God bless. I mean, why couldn't they see it that way in today's world?
1: Sure. Yeah. Absolutely. So, first of all, I think you have to appreciate. I grew up in the Protestant community, fundamentalist, Alabama, Bible Belt. The degree to which it is bred into Protestant consciousness, at least in some churches, and mine was like this, that the Catholic Church is just wrong. I mean, it's just fundamentally wrong. It's just in outer space.
2: That mindset is kind of baked in, isn't it?
1: They're called Protestants for a reason.
2: Sure.
1: You know, I mean, the Westminster Confession of Faith, which is the confession of faith that 17th century that guided my tradition, includes the position that the Pope is the Antichrist. You know, I mean, and it's baked into Luther's view of the Church. I mean, the Catholic Church is just wrong. That's how we were brought up to see it. And it just seemed so patently obvious to us, especially when you have all these ex-Catholics that are flooding into your church and they're telling you that they didn't have a meaningful relationship with God or Christ, and then they came to your church and everything looked rosy. And I can't tell you the number of times I heard stories like that of people, you know, grew up Catholic, didn't really know the faith, and then they, you know, go to some Protestant congregation with a compelling speaker, compelling preacher, and they find something meaningful, and they reinforce that deep prejudice, and the catechesis that you get growing up Protestant takes for granted that the Bible is the sole rule of faith. You know, they start with the Bible as ground zero. That's kind of their presupposition, their basis.
2: Mm-hmm.
1: And then if that's where you begin, well, it's just evident that there's a lot of Catholicism that's just not in the Bible. And so to them, it's just, that's just obvious. I mean, Catholics are doing all this stuff that's not in Scripture, and here's the Bible. It's what Christ gave us to guide our life. And it's just, and yet so many of them that, you know, are leaving, and it's just obvious. You can't, I mean, there might be a lot of things wrong with my tradition, but it just can't be the Catholics, you know? It just can't be the Catholics. In fact, I remember having conversations in seminary. We'd be debating exegesis about the interpretation of some passage. And, you know, and somebody would suggest something, and we would all kind of raise our eyebrows and go, yeah, but that's the Catholic way of reading. Well, we better not read it that way. It was just don't go there,
2: yeah,
1: right?
2: Yeah.
1: And so you're asking me, what happened to me to make me Catholic that maybe these guys aren't experiencing?
2: Mm-hmm.
1: Well, one, for me, it was a matter of cognitive dissonance, because so many of the things that I was grounding my faith on as a Protestant, things like the doctrine of the Bible alone, But for me, it was even more importantly the doctrine of faith alone, another cardinal Protestant doctrine of faith alone.
2: Uh-huh.
1: I went in to my studies attempting to substantiate, to sustain, to support, to elaborate those teachings, understand their historical origins, and so forth. And when I did, the first thing that struck me was when I was reading the Fathers, especially Augustine, that the Protestant doctrine of sola fide, faith alone, just was not in the Fathers. It just wasn't there. Wasn't there at all. Nothing close to it. And I said, well, that's very disturbing. So Augustine's 4th century, 5th century, maybe I'll move earlier.
2: Mm.
1: Maybe it got lost earlier in the tradition. So I start reading the 3rd and 2nd century Fathers.
2: Uh-oh.
1: It got even worse, man. It was worse. This is awful. Okay, so maybe they lost the thread even earlier than that. So I said, I'm going to go back and revisit the scriptures themselves on this question, and I'm going to inform myself with the best biblical scholarship, but no Catholics. I'm not going to read any Catholics. I don't want to mess myself up. I'll just read Protestants. So I'm reading the best 20th century Protestant biblical scholarship, and lo and behold, they all conclude that Luther got it wrong.
2: Wow.
1: That Paul did not teach Luther's doctrine of justification.
2: Mm.
1: And so that really unnerved me. It didn't quite get me unhinged all the way, but it really unnerved me. And I began to kind of pull apart other aspects of the tradition. So another big one was sola scriptura, the Bible alone. And I asked myself, well, why do I believe that? And I realized, as soon as I put the question to myself, well, I believe it because my tradition told me to.
2: Mm.
1: That seems a little bit contradictory, right? That I'm believing a doctrine that denies the value of tradition on the basis of a tradition. And so I said, is there a better case that I can make for sola scriptura, for the Bible alone? Where did it come from? Well, I recognized historically it was asserted by Luther in 1519 at the Leipzig debate with John Eck, because Eck pushed him to a corner rhetorically,
2: uh-huh,
1: and got Luther to admit that he was teaching things that had been condemned by councils, particularly the Council of Constance in 1415. And Luther's response was, well, that may be true, but I don't recognize the authority of the council. I'm just going to stand on the Bible alone. And that it lost the debate, but it had great sort of propaganda power. And a lot of people who had anti-clerical sentiment, you know, were kind of had an animus against the church in the mm-hmm. 16th century, mm-hmm. grabbed onto that, and they went, yeah, that's good, that's good. Bible alone. We use that and beat up on popes, beat up on priests. I don't need no pope. I don't need no bishop. You know, I'm my own pope. I'm my own bishop. And they got a big brouhaha, you know. It's not much. It didn't take much to stir up a crowd. But they never really examined the premise. Well, is that in fact what Jesus taught? Did Christ actually teach the doctrine of Scripture alone? So I went trying to investigate that question, and I read lots and lots of Protestant apologetics, you know, not just recent, not just modern apologetics, going all the way back to the 16th century, trying to get my head wrapped around, okay, where is the proof from Revelation that this is God's intent? And I had always, this is a fellow, Puritan fellow by the name of William Whitaker, who was reputed to have written the thing, like the magnum opus on sola scriptura.
2: Uh-huh.
1: And I read the whole thing. It's hundreds of pages long, and very erudite, lots of quotations from the Fathers and all that. But I read it with an eye to the question, okay, so where does God actually reveal this? And there's only one place in all of Whitaker that I could find that question addressed. And he admitted, freely admitted, this is like the number one defender of sola scriptura, that Christ actually commissioned the church to teach the faith, never actually mentioned the Bible, but surely he must have. That was
2: wow.
1: Whitaker's position. Surely he must have. He must have also have given them instructions to write this stuff mm-hmm. down and put it in a book. And I went, oh, you're just making this up. You're just making it up, right? So poof, there goes sola fide. Poof, there goes sola scriptura. And then as I kept studying, I kept learning other aspects of the tradition, my Presbyterian tradition, had been invented by historical founders at specific points in time since the Reformation. A really big one for me was the idea that to be born again, I had to invite Jesus into my heart in a prayer of conversion, like in response to an invitation. It's like read something like I would pull out of the Four Spiritual Laws by Bill Bright, you know, this kind of business, or mm-hmm. go forward at a Billy Graham crusade, that idea.
2: Mm-hmm.
1: And I was shocked to learn that way of conceiving of Christian initiation was in fact a late 19th century, early 20th century innovation. That even the earliest Protestants didn't believe that. Even the Protestants of the Great Awakening, like George Whitefield and John Wesley, didn't believe that. They had a different account of Christian initiation.
6: Yeah.
1: And so I said, this stuff is just false. It's just an innovation. It's just a human invention. That did not make me Catholic, but it did make me stop being Protestant.
6: Okay.
1: And so I had to say, is there an intellectually honest way for me to practice the Christian faith? And when I started with that as my question, I was led inevitably to the Catholic Church. It was Catholic Church or bust.
6: Yeah. You know, the specific question that Joseph asked here, which is, if I could paraphrase, you know, why did the scales fall from your eyes and they didn't from all these other guys who are all very, you know, sharp folks? I don't think that's a question you could answer.
1: Well, I know my specific historical circumstances I, of course, regard as a work of divine providence and grace in my life. And grace ultimately is a gift. It's not something that I can gin up. It's given to me by God. But these were the circumstances God used to bring me to an act of faith. I think that, you know, if you're a pastor, if you're somebody like Swindoll or David Jeremiah, you're not oriented towards historical investigation and questioning what you're taught. Your orientation is, how can I take the tradition that I was raised in and make it accessible to people in order to give them transforming experiences? And they're very good at that.
6: Yeah.
1: But I had a different set of questions and a different set of motivations.
6: Joseph, really appreciate your call. Thank you so much for it from Chicago today. Here on EWTN's Call to Communion with Dr. David Anders. Our phone number, 833-288-EWTN. That's 833-288-3986. Here's a question, an emailed question from Maria, who says, before I ask your question, my question, I would like to compliment your excellent show with Tom. I'm a cradle Catholic, and I don't know how to respond to my friend who says she has a very close relationship to Jesus, and does not believe that honoring Mary could add to that devotion. She's also a Catholic, but is now asking me, where in the Bible does it say that we should honor Mary? She says Jesus teaches us all we need to know. I know you have the right words to use to enlighten all of us. Thanks very much. God bless. Maria.
1: Yeah, thanks. I appreciate the question. So I wouldn't describe, I don't know that the way the question is framed, how can devotion to the Blessed Virgin Mary add to my relationship with Jesus?
6: Yeah.
1: I mean, I suppose I could answer it under those terms, but I don't know that it's necessary to. So let me give you an analogy. Like, I know a lot about Christ from the scriptures and from sacred tradition, and I believe in Christ. I want to follow Christ, imitate Christ, let Christ be born within me and renew within me the likeness and image of God. And so my understanding and relatedness to Christ is very focused on Jesus and his teaching and his person. But in so far as I'm transformed into his likeness and image, certain things flow from that out of my own character, if I'm really being like Christ. One of them is that I would treat others with justice and charity. Like, I'm not really growing in my relationship with Christ if I'm not growing in justice and charity towards others.
6: Sure.
1: Now, I think the person in my life towards whom it is most important, most salient, most immediate, to whom I should show justice and charity, be my wife. Okay? Now, last night, she wanted hamburgers.
6: Okay.
1: Like, I'm a vegan. I don't eat hamburgers, you know.
6: Could be a problem.
1: Right? But I want to please my wife. So I ran out and I got the hamburgers. You know, and I made the hamburgers because I love my wife. I want to do something for her. I didn't learn anything specifically, historically, about Jesus by cooking hamburgers for my wife. Right?
6: Yeah.
1: But I'd like to think that I was able to cook hamburgers for the sake of the love of God and the love of my wife, because I'm joined to Christ in grace, faith, hope, and charity, right?
6: Yeah.
1: And so loving my wife appropriately, it flows out of my relationship to Jesus, is impossible without my relationship to Jesus, is shaped by my relationship to Jesus, and in turn merits for me the grace of more relationship with Jesus.
6: Mm-hmm.
1: Now, if it's right and just for me to love my wife and make her hamburgers when she wants them, St. Paul says that we have an obligation to render to everyone what is their due. This Romans chapter, 13? Honor to whom honor, he says. Romans 12. Honor to whom honor, custom to whom custom. Taxes to whom taxes, he even says. Right?
6: Mm.
1: Now, to whom do I owe honor? Well, I owe honor to honorable people. That's who I owe honor to. This is scripture.
6: Yeah.
1: Give honor to those to whom honor is due. Okay, so George Washington. Do I owe honor to George Washington? Yeah, good guy, founded the country, all that stuff.
6: Mm-hmm.
1: Yes, I honor George Washington. The Pope. Yes, owe honor to the Pope. Vicar of Christ, Bishop of Rome, Patriarch of the West, you know, Pastor of the Universal Church. Yeah, honor to the Pope. Honor to the President. Yes, this is an honor that's due to the President of the United States in virtue of his office.
6: Mm-hmm.
1: Mother of God.
6: Mm.
1: Oh, no honor due there at all. I honor the President, but not the Mother of God? Is that what you're saying? Right? But Scripture says I have to show honor to whom honor is due. If I have a relationship with Christ, and I'm being transformed into his likeness and character, I'm going to show honor to whom honor is due. And there's none to whom greater honor is due than the Mother of God.
6: That's it. Maria, thank you so much for your email. Call to Communion with Dr. David Anders. I want to tell you about a wonderful book now available from EWTN's religious catalog, and it's called Living Joy, 9 Simple Rules to Help You Rediscover and Live Joy Every Day by Chris Stefanik. 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And we talk about gratitude all the time here on this program. 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Call to Communion with Dr. David Anders in progress here on EWTN. Let's go to Mike now, also in the Chicago area, listening today on Sirius XM Channel 130. Mike, what's on your mind today?
7: Good afternoon, gentlemen. A great show. And I love the conversation that I'm hearing right now. It reminds me when I was back in the seminary. I have one specific question. If the good doctor could recommend a book which would enable me to read, be able to justify all the things we're talking about regarding Peter, the first pope, apostolic succession, you're not saved by faith alone. These are things that I am confronted with every day,
6: mm-hmm.
7: with people that I deal with. I'm a publisher of a Catholic magazine, and I get these conversations from individuals. So I'd like to be able to read something which would help me to be able to connect the dots from Jesus to where we are today, knowing that Jesus is the one who founded our church.
6: Okay.
1: Yeah, thanks. I appreciate the question. Okay, so I can give you books on discrete pieces of those questions, right? One comprehensive book, or one book that comprehensively answers every question of apologetics and demonstratively proves the apostolic succession from Christ to the modern day with certainty. I may have to give you a bibliography and not just one text, right? Okay. When it comes to the ministry of Christ, the historical ministry of Christ and his intent for the church, to be honest with you, I think one of the best places you could go is the trilogy Jesus of Nazareth by Pope Benedict XVI. I also think that the Pope's lectures on Christ and the Apostles and the Church Fathers that he gave in the Wednesday audiences over the years are just outstanding. Mm-hmm. So that's just a great resource. Pope Benedict himself refers very fondly to Romano Guardini's famous Life of Christ called The Lord. Archbishop Fulton Sheen also wrote a very celebrated Life of Christ. I think it's just called The Life of Christ.
6: I think so.
1: On the person of Jesus, all of those are really, really good texts. You know, and when it comes to sort of the historical, critical, but respectful and faithful approach to the life of Christ, the biblical scholar Daniel Harrington has a lot of valuable things to say. He has a historical portrait of Jesus that's pretty good. Also, let's see, in terms of the theology of the thing, St. Thomas Aquinas, the third part of the Summa Theologica on the life of Christ, is just absolutely outstanding, and it gives you the dogmatic Catholic teaching. You know, in terms of a one-volume handbook of apologetics, answering the kind of questions that you raise, I think Carl Keating's book, Catholicism and Fundamentalism, is probably about as good as you can do.
6: Great book.
1: You know? You know, finally, I'm a big believer in reading widely and continuously and always self-educating. You know, I mean, I do this for a living, of course, so I'm a little bit different. I'm an oddball, but I mean, I spend a couple hours a day, usually every day, continually educating myself. I mean, I started this thing, and not the radio show, but I mean, I started studying Christian history and theology with seriousness in probably around 1991.
6: Wow.
1: And I've never stopped. You know, I'm still learning all the time. The thing about modern scholarship is that you take any topic at all, you start digging into it, and you realize there's more here than I can ever mm-hmm. master.
6: Oh, yeah.
1: And that's true of biblical studies, it's true of theology, it's true of history, it's true of philosophy, and in the subfields. I mean, you never exhaust it.
6: Yeah, super. And Mike, thank you so much for your question. Some great resources for you there here. It's a Call to Communion with Dr. David Anders here on EWTN Radio. Let's go to Mississauga, Ontario, Canada, and talk with Patrick, listening to us on Sirius XM, Channel 130. Hey, Patrick, what's on your mind today?
8: Hey, how's it going, guys? Love the program.
6: Thank you.
8: Question for Dr. Anders. A married Catholic, so we have a Catholic and a Christian, both married, so both are baptized, and the Christian wife wants to convert to Catholicism. How does that marriage become valid within the church?
1: Okay, couple questions. So, were either of these people married to anyone else before they married one another?
8: No.
1: Okay, that's the biggest hurdle out of the way right there. Okay. When they were married, one party was Catholic, one party was not Catholic, right?
8: Correct.
1: And they were not married, they did not follow canonical form when they were married. So they were not married in a church by a Catholic priest or deacon.
8: Correct.
1: Okay, so from the church's point of view, that couple is not validly married. Now, easiest thing to do in the world is go get validly married. You go present yourself to the church, to the priest, say, you know, we want to be validly married in the church, and you would say your vows in front of the priest. Now, if the non-Catholic party is becoming Catholic, was the non-Catholic party ever previously baptized?
8: Yes.
1: Okay. All right. So if the non-Catholic party is already baptized, then at whatever point you solemnize this relationship with a valid wedding, it will automatically be sacramental, because the valid marriage of any two baptized people is sacramental. Now, the reason I asked about the baptism was because if the non-Catholic party is not baptized and you had a valid wedding, it would be a natural marriage, not a sacramental one, all right? That it would become sacramental on the baptism of the unbaptized person. But since you already baptized us, doesn't have to worry about it, right? So my advice is just skedaddle over to the parish, make an appointment with the priest, say, you know, we need to have a valid marriage. We didn't have a valid marriage, didn't follow canonical form. How about next Thursday?
6: Yeah.
1: And then you show up at church, say your vows, and boom, you're done. I mean, I myself, when I was a non-Catholic person, marrying a Catholic person out of the church, she didn't know any better. I didn't know any better. We didn't learn about the whole question of validity for mm-hmm. some years. And when mm-hmm. we learned about it, we went, oh, we got to fix this. So we made an appointment, went over to the church, I think, you know, on a Saturday afternoon, set our vows in, you know, front of a couple of friends. And then, it, you know, the whole thing took less than an hour and we were done.
6: Off you go. Patrick, thanks so much for your call today. One more question here as we're heading out the door from Adam. I'm wondering if Dr. Andrews could answer what the Catholic teaching is on embryo adoption. My wife and I are struggling with infertility. We thought that while it seems like a very pro-life option, it goes against church teaching. However, we've seen mixed signals on the issue from prominent Catholic priests, theologians, etc. Any clarification would be appreciated.
1: Yeah, so we don't traffic in humans. We don't traffic in humans, and so you can't artificial insemination and moving embryos around. All of that is divorcing procreation from the conjugal union of the mother and the father in the context of Christian marriage, which is the proper environment in which to both conceive and bear children. So we don't want to commoditize the human person as if children were a product.
6: Yeah.
1: That I could pull off a shelf and, you know, pay $15,000 for or whatever. And I want a blonde one. No, I want, you know, we don't do that.
6: Okay. Adam, thanks so much for your email. Hope that's helpful for you. Hey, Dr. David Andrews, we got a lot of questions answered today. Thank you so much.
1: Yeah, thanks, Tom.
6: 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And at 11 p.m. Eastern for the encore. 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I'm Tom Price, along with Dr. David Andrews. We'll see you next time. Thanks for joining us here on Call to Communion with Dr. David Andrews on EWTN. God bless.
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11: You know, maybe we need to ask ourselves, do we really know Jesus? Maybe another way to ask that would be, how familiar are you with the Gospels? When I was living in D.C., I was on the plane taking a late flight home, sitting next to a young girl. She was probably 16, 17. I had my collar on and we got talking, and she said somehow in the course of the conversation, she acknowledged that she was running away from home and was in the midst of an awful lot of difficulties that were going on. Her story seemed to be remarkably akin to the story of the prodigal son, which we just heard this past Sunday at Mass, huh? And so I started to speak a little bit about that with her. And I said, you sound a little bit like the younger son in the story of the prodigal son. And she looked at me like I was from Mars. And I said, are you not familiar with the story of the prodigal son? And she says, no, never heard it. And I just looked at her and I says, oh my goodness, are you in for a wonderful evening?
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13: 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So I'm constantly getting that motivation. 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
14: We have our issues out here. We have our problems. We have our heartaches. But when you guys come on the air and you speak of what God wants you to speak of, oh my God, the love is there.
15: This is a Messy Family Minute with Mike and Alicia Hernan. 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Do you know what it is? 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
17: Prayer is a variety of forms of communication. 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
18: Ito po si Bishop Broderick Pabilio, katuwang na obispo ng Archdiocese ng Pilipinas. 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Amen.
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22: Vous êtes le bienvenu. Welcome to Paris Le Monial, France. I'm Father Bernard McGuckian. Join us as we tell you how this railway station led to the growth of devotion to the Sacred Heart all over the world.

0: Thanks for joining us. Did you know that until 1873, pilgrimages at great distances far from home were only for the rich? Until the railway system had been developed, people who had to milk cows, feed their hens and look after their cattle could only go on pilgrimages to the holy wells and shrines near their home villages. The railway changed all that. In the winter of 1872-73, a very zealous Jesuit called Victor Drevon spent his days travelling around the parishes and dioceses of France, inviting people to Paris Le Monial, but also assuring them that there was nothing imperfect, not to call sinful, about going on pilgrimage in a train, sitting enjoying yourself. Until then, pilgrimages were something that were difficult. Sometimes you did them on your knees, but he said, no, you can just come, sit in the train, enjoy your journey there. And 200,000 people came that year. Something extraordinary happened at this railway station. A young woman called Emile Tamissier was there. She saw the thousands coming, and something moved her to say, so the poor can go on pilgrimage now. She conceived the idea of the Eucharistic Congress, which is a feature of Catholic life. This young French woman had the pleasure of seeing the first Eucharistic Congress in Lille in France. Another person who made the long journey that year, because it was the year of the 200th anniversary of the visions of St. Margaret Mary, was a young Australian called Mary MacKillop. She's now St. Mary MacKillop, the foundress of the Congregation of St. Joseph of the Sacred Heart. Another person who came was a young French married woman called Edith Royer. The Sacred Heart had appeared to her in her home in a small town in Saint-Remy in Côte d'Or. He appeared with his arms extended and said, I want you to have a statue made like this. She hesitated because she always understood that Jesus pointed to his heart. While here in Paris Le Monial, St. Margaret Mary appeared to her in the Visitation Chapel and told her, don't hesitate to have that statue made, because she said, when Jesus was pointing to his heart before me, he was talking about the great love in his heart for every one of us. But when he extended them, he said, it's now your turn. What he wants is love for love. And the pilgrims who came here have learned that message over the centuries. We hope to help you to appreciate it more. Around that time, countries all over the world were inspired by what was happening at Paris Le Monial. For instance, Belgium consecrated itself in 1868. Shortly after that, Ireland, 1873 on Passion Sunday. Then Ecuador, later that same year, started a trend in countries all around the world. France itself consecrated itself to the Sacred Heart, drawing attention and reminding people of the message of Margaret Mary, behold this heart that has so loved all of you, and all he wanted was love in return for love. Father Victor Drevon, the one who conceived the idea of bringing people by train, was a great dreamer and a man of high ideals. He called together a group of people to work with him. One was a Baron Alexis Sarachaga, a very wealthy man who spoke practically all the European languages, and he was a descendant of a brother of St. Teresa of Avila. He also engaged the help of a man called Georges de Noyat and his wife, Martha. They worked together for the next 30 years to bring about another new feast in the church, the Feast of Christ the King, which was established by Pius the 11th on the last day of December 1925, and is now celebrated in all the Catholic churches of the world on the last Sunday of the church's year. Let us introduce you to Father Jean-Pierre Millard, a Belgian Jesuit, who will tell us about the development that took place after 1873.
1: Paris Le Monial.
2: Pilgrimages have certainly continued from 1873 until present day. Normally, members of the Emmanuel community serve as the chaplains who are in charge of pilgrims and who warmly greet all of the groups of people who desire to visit the sanctuaries. The Jesuit fathers are in the background. Our humble function is to keep up the La Colombière Chapel and offer everyone a warm welcome here. I think when pilgrims come to Paray Le Monial without knowing exactly why, it is to seek and find the source of love which we know is Jesus, more deeply, the heart of our Lord Jesus in this place.
0: Thank you very much, Father Jean-Pierre. After the break, we'll speak to the Auxiliary Bishop of Sydney and will also take part in the Corpus Christi procession here in Paray Le Monial, France. When you come to Paray Le Monial, there's three places you must go to. There's the Chapel of the Apparitions and the Visitation, where Margaret Mary had her revelations of the Sacred Heart. There's the Colombière Chapel, where the remains of St. Claude La Colombière, the Apostle of Hope and Confidence, can be venerated. And then this magnificent Basilica of the Sacred Heart. When you come to Paray Le Monial, be sure to visit the Information Centre, which is just beside the beautiful Basilica of the Sacred Heart. Be provided with all the information you need about all the wonders that you can explore in this beautiful little French town of Paray Le Monial.

0: Welcome back. We are continuing our discussion of how devotion to the Sacred Heart spread all around the world from Paray-le-Monial and how it was helped by the railway here at the little village itself. So I'm joined now by Bishop Julian Porteous from Sydney, Australia, who knows how that devotion has spread so far. You're very welcome, Bishop.
1: Thank you very much.
0: So you've come a long way. Have you come alone?
1: No, we've come with 11 priests from the Sydney area in Australia. Because it's a year for priests, we wanted to make a pilgrimage here to Paray-le-Monial, to Ars, and then we're going to Rome.
0: Devotion to the Sacred Heart, has that touched hearts in Australia?
1: The devotion to the Sacred Heart has always had a rich part of the life of the church in Australia. Yes. Every church in Australia always had a statue of the Sacred Heart. But I think in recent years, people lost an understanding of the origins and significance of the devotion.
0: Yeah.
1: But I think slowly now, particularly as people are being drawn to Eucharistic adoration, I think they're being drawn back to discover the beauty and the power of the devotion to the Sacred Heart.
0: Bishop Julian, how should this movement be perceived by priests?
1: Maybe I could share a bit of my own experience. Okay. As a young priest, my very first visit to Europe, because Australia is a long way away.
0: Yeah.
1: In my first visit to Europe, I came here to Paray-le-Monial, and it was a wonderful discovery for me of this devotion that I'd known since my childhood, but I didn't really understand the full meaning of what took place in the apparitions of the Lord to St. Margaret Mary. And I found it was a profound experience for me, a profound spiritual experience. Yeah. That brought to life in me a deeper appreciation of the love of the heart of Jesus.
0: And when you get back to Australia, how do you intend to share that with the people of your diocese?
1: I think the first thing we need to do is draw people to focus more on firstly the presence of the Lord in the Blessed Sacrament. And I think Eucharistic adoration is probably one of the best things that we can do. I think when people are drawn to the Lord in the Blessed Sacrament, then their hearts can be drawn to appreciate the depth and power of the love of Christ. And then they can say, yes, this is the heart of Christ. Christ is a heart full of love, full of mercy towards us.
0: Well, the mosaic up behind us is of probably the greatest missionary, St. Paul, Francis Xavier. He brought the mission to the east, and although you're a bit southeast, still the influence of Xavier was there. And I think we've all got to be missionaries of the heart of Christ, because even if Xavier never heard that formal term, really what he was talking about was the love.
1: Yes. I think particularly that there's a great need for people to be drawn more deeply in a personal relationship with Christ, to not just know about Christ
0: in their minds, in their heads,
1: to have a theoretical understanding. Yeah. Yes, Christ is the Saviour, Christ is the Lord, but to actually know the Lord in a personal way, and that's to know with the heart. And I think the great gift of the devotion to the Sacred Heart for the church is the Lord saying, come to my heart, come and know my heart, discover the depth and power of love that is in my heart, and let your own heart be set afire with love through knowing the love that is in my heart.
0: Thank you very much indeed, Bishop Porteous, for those inspiring words.
1: Thank you very much.
0: A favourite word on the lips of Jesus was come, a very encouraging word. Come to me, all you who labour and are overburdened, and I will give you rest. So, respond to that invitation. Go on a pilgrimage. You can go either by car, plane, train, walk, bike. Enjoy it while you're on the way. But realize that you are on a journey, symbolic of the journey of life, that will one day lead us all to the mountain of God. Let's hear from some of those who have come here today.
2: Well, I have been coming to Paray-le-Monial for 26 years. When we came to Paray-le-Monial, we fell in love with Paray-le-Monial. You experience the love of the Sacred Heart. The heart of Jesus has become alive for me.
3: I've never been here before. Actually, while I was in junior school, my teacher was Sister Margaret Mary. She was a Mercy sister, and she had always had a great devotion for the love of Jesus. And there was a statue in her chapel in Downpatley, a big statue of the Sacred Heart. And she would have took us as a class in to pray before this statue of the Sacred Heart. This is full circle again. This is my youth coming back to me. This, you know, God touched me then, and he's called me back eventually, you know.
4: We keep coming back. I came to find the love of the Sacred Heart. It was a spiritual journey, and it's still a spiritual journey, because I feel the world at this time really needs the Sacred Heart. And therefore, it's not a devotion for me. It's deeper than a devotion. I want a part of the Sacred Heart to give to other people. And so I feel that's why I'm here at this time.
0: Thank you very much indeed. We're on our way now to the centre of the town of Paray-le-Monial for the Corpus Christi procession. So come and join us.

the Corpus Christi procession ran into heavy weather, but the valiant people who accompanied Padre de Monial were only too happy to show their love for the heart of Jesus and his precious body and blood. There are four new feasts in Catholicism that came in the last 1,000 years. The first of these was the Feast of Corpus Christi. The second was the Feast of the Sacred Heart. The third was the Feast of Christ the King. And the fourth was the Divine Mercy. There is a link between all four. The Feast of Corpus Christi came into the church in the 13th century when Pope Urban IV approved it. He actually had been a young priest when Juliana of Liège reported that she had seen extraordinary visions of the moon in which there was a shadow. It was revealed to her that the shadow was a feast that was absent to the liturgical year. He listened very carefully and decided to act on what she had said, because the new feast was what was called an idea feast. All the feasts before that had been of the events in the life of Jesus: his birth, his baptism, his crucifixion, his resurrection. This was an idea. And the Feast of Corpus Christi was very special. It was to be a memorial of his death, but without the sadness of death. It was to recall the events of Holy Thursday, Good Friday, without the tears, the heartbreak, and the sorrow. To put it very brutally, it was the difference between the slaughterhouse in which the Lamb of God was sacrificed and the sacrificial meal in which he wants us to feel accepted with all our sins forgiven and to enjoy his very presence. Margaret Mary's extraordinary visions came in the octave of Corpus Christi, when the Lord told her he wanted a new feast, and that feast was to make reparation, not for sin in general, but for sins against the Eucharist. So that was the link between Corpus Christi and the Feast of the Sacred Heart. St. Thomas Aquinas, a great theologian of the body and blood of Christ, asked the question, why did Jesus say to his disciples the night he died, "Do this in memory of me"? He gives a very simple answer: because if they didn't remember, they would forget. And forgetfulness of God leads to disasters, as Paul tells us in the Epistle to the Romans. It leads to all sorts of unnatural behavior. It leads to cruelty, savagery. And the most important thing, as St. Paul says, it means it leaves us without compassion. And the one great thing in the heart of Christ was compassion. And he wanted to make that available to all of us. And the first great gift of the Sacred Heart to the human race is his body and blood. Makes it so available, people pay little attention to it. So it's wonderful here to see people on a wet, difficult day, even if not very big numbers, come out to show their faith and love, because God isn't concerned about big numbers. He's concerned about quality of love and commitment. The sun is back out again, and we're here once again at the beautiful Basilica of the Sacred Heart, where the Corpus Christi procession began. Let's take a quick look inside this beautiful basilica. This basilica was founded from the great monastery of Cluny, modeled on their wonderful monastery there. Fortunately, we have this because their monastery was destroyed.

0: Welcome back to Catholic Enlightenment, where we look at the gift of Catholicism to our civilization. In this series, we're trying to reclaim the title of Enlightenment for Catholic faith and the Catholic mind. In the first program of the series, we looked at the influence of Catholicism on our understanding of the cosmos, of space, time, and the world of nature. In this program, we want to look at the humanities, particularly the physical expression of our faith, of our creativity in art and architecture and other aspects of the human being. I'm here with my friend Father Marcus Holden, who is custodian of the Church of St. Augustine's in Ramsgate in England. And in fact, I'm in front of a tomb. So perhaps you'd like to explain, Father Marcus, the significance of the gentleman behind me.
1: Yes, well, this is Pugin buried here, and he is known as God's architect. He sought to reclaim those ages of faith and to build design buildings that had soul, to decorate them according to their function. And he built more than 7 cathedrals and 40 churches. But he's most famous for designing the Houses of Parliament and Big Ben, which is an icon of this country.
0: Now, this link between Catholicism and art and architecture, could you perhaps explain a little bit why there does seem to be this link, why the Church has so often expressed itself in these different artistic forms?
1: Yes, well, there's a deep reason for it. It's not by accident. Our religion, unlike perhaps any other in the world, believes that God has become utterly personal and physical with us. That's what we believe with the incarnation. It literally means the Word, who is God, has become enfleshed, one of us. And that changes the relationship of matter to the divine. And in St. Paul's writings, we hear of Jesus being called the image of the invisible God, and we can see him. And therefore, art changes for that very reason.
0: So it begins with the stable in Bethlehem and the baby lying in the manger, and then suddenly, you know, a few centuries later, you've got Chartres Cathedral and all the extraordinary things that are flowering from this.
1: Yes, it's like an explosion of creativity that comes from God touching matter and making matter holy.
0: So just going back to the early centuries of Christianity, it traces this story a little bit through the ages. What would you say are the big landmarks of the first few centuries, and particularly the influence of Christianity on art and on architecture?
1: Well, as you know, Christianity was persecuted in the early times under the Roman Empire, and it was difficult for Christians to express themselves in art and in building. But even then, you see works of art created in the catacombs of Rome, for instance. If you go there to those burial places, you see icons of Christ, the Good Shepherd, of the Blessed Virgin Mary, carrying the child Jesus, of the Magi. So art was part of that initial early Christianity. There was a desire to express faith in image.
0: If you want to think about early buildings, are there particular places you go in the world to see early Christian buildings, to see examples of this first flowering?
1: Well, even again, before the conversion of the Roman Empire, you have churches built with artistic images, fresco on the wall. Dora Oropos, which is a place in Syria, in the east of Syria, has Christian architecture, Christian art from the 3rd century. A very clear example of what Christianity was about, even in those early times.
0: So aren't any sort of big names in architectural forms over the centuries that our viewers would need to be aware of that are linked in a strong way to Catholicism?
1: Yes, absolutely. A lot of the earlier artists we don't know the names of. Not until about the 13th century do we begin to hear the names of the great artists. In the early times, art was produced, but almost in an anonymous way. There's something very humble about that. It wasn't the

0: cult of the personality as we definitely have today with modern art. It was done for the glory of God and for the service of the people. So you have those great artists from Roman times who created mosaics using the gifts from ancient Greece and Rome, but brought to the service of Christ.
1: So you're saying that in the early centuries, Christians began to express themselves artistically. And can you use some examples of this sort of evolution? How did this develop? And what are the fruits of it?
0: Well, as soon as Rome had become Christian, as soon as the empire had become converted, you get the whole use of ancient Roman and Greek civilization put to the service of the church, and then you see those mosaics that you find in Rome to this day and later in Hagia Sophia in Constantinople, and the development of icons, the Eastern icon tradition. When St. Augustine landed here in Ramsgate, England, 597 AD, we're told that the monks who came with him carried an icon of Christ. These icons that are particularly known in the East were present throughout Christianity at that period.
1: So he wasn't just bringing Christianity, or that's a rather derogatory way of putting it, but also bringing civilization with him when he landed.
0: Yes, he brought art.
1: Right.
0: He not only the icon of Christ, there was a silver crucifix that wouldn't have been seen in these parts before that time, and also a book of the Gospels, which was the Word of God, but also illuminated.
1: Yes.
0: And beautifully designed. It still exists to this day in Cambridge. He brought a new understanding of the beauty of creation.
1: Now, in the subsequent centuries, this period is sometimes rather patronizingly referred to as the Dark Ages, but perhaps you'd have something else to say about this period.
0: Yes, I think when we come to the 13th century, for instance, we can talk about a golden age of art. It's in this period when we see the first move towards perspective, that art becomes almost three-dimensional. It's there to teach us. Think of those cycles of Giotto, the great Franciscan-inspired artists, in Assisi, where you go through the life of Francis through art, and you learn from it. The development of traditions surrounding the Christmas crib with the Christ child, ever so physical, and the Stations of the Cross, where we empathize with our Lord through art. Our art touches the emotions as well, and in that period, it comes to life. It becomes even more personal.
1: I think something particularly special happens in Western Europe about this time, particularly with the portrayal of the face, and the face becomes a vehicle for seeing the person much more as a kind of window of the soul. So one almost comes into a second-person relationship with the figure portrayed in the art. I think it's very important for understanding grace as well, that just as grace brings us into second-person relationship with God, somehow that's also changing the way we see art as well, and bringing us into second-person relationship with the saints, the Mother of God, and Jesus Christ himself, of course.
0: Yes, this is a fruit of Christianity too, because in ancient art, everything is rather two-dimensional and flat, and the divine is very distant. But suddenly, with Christianity, you get this move towards intimacy, towards personal relations with God, and the human person takes on expression in relation to God.
1: Now, Father Marcus, I'd like to perhaps bring you now into the Renaissance and the later centuries. And are there any particular highlights, any landmarks during this time?
0: Oh, it's a glorious period, and people still pack out the art galleries to see the works of Michelangelo, and we visit Leonardo da Vinci and Caravaggio, who develops that wonderful technique of light and darkness. No one could have stood before the Pietà in St. Peter's in Rome and looked upon the 15th century as a dark age.
1: Yes, this is the period before the Enlightenment, so-called, yes. And even into later centuries, because one thing is I've noticed is that there seems to be a decline of art in certain ways. I mean, a lot of the modern art, I mean, some of it's good, but there's a lot of ugliness today. How would you explain what has happened then in recent centuries?
0: I think art is an expression of the soul, and what is important to us is expressed in art. And what we often see in modernity is a lack of religious feeling, a lack of soul, and also a sense of priorities that have gone wrong. So the human person turned in upon itself rather than looking outward to God and to others.
1: So if I may paraphrase, if we have grace, we get nature thrown in. But if we lose grace, then our perspective on nature begins to collapse as well. Perhaps a visual arts may be a very clear way of seeing this.
0: Yes, and it's we see almost a return to pagan art, where the world is worshipped for itself, which was one of the reasons why Christianity changed art.
1: Well, thank you for joining us for this program on the subject of Catholic Enlightenment. Thank you.

0: powerful Mindanao earthquake has devastated and displaced many families. Their pain is our pain. Please pray with us for the comfort and safety of those families, first responders, and local leaders during this time.
1: Welcome to The Rosary is a Place with Father Benedict Rochelle and Simonetta.
2: We want to invite you to pray the Rosary with us. The Rosary is many things, but perhaps the best way to think about the Rosary is to think about it as a spiritual place, as an invisible chapel that you can enter into even in a busy time of life. And in a place like this, to enter into silence, into prayerfulness, and to follow the events of the life of our Lord Jesus Christ as they must have been seen by the eyes of his mother. We celebrate the Rosary with Mary, but of course that means we celebrate it with Jesus. And we look on him in the mysteries of grace and salvation as his mother and Joseph and the apostles must have seen these events. So quietly enter into your own spirit and join us as we offer the Rosary to God in honor of Christ and his mother.

0: The first five decades of the Rosary are called the Joyful Mysteries. They're called joyful because they represent the early events in the life of Christ and the joy that his mother would have had at these events. In the name of the Father, and of the Son, and of the Holy Spirit. Amen. I believe in God, the Father Almighty, Creator of heaven and earth, and in Jesus Christ, his only Son, our Lord, who was conceived by the Holy Spirit, born of the Virgin Mary, suffered under Pontius Pilate, was crucified, died, and was buried. He descended into hell. The third day he rose again from the dead, and he ascended into heaven, and is seated at the right hand of God, the Father Almighty, from whence he shall come to judge the living and the dead.
1: I believe in the Holy Spirit, the Holy Catholic Church, the communion of saints, the forgiveness of sins, the resurrection of the body, and life everlasting. Amen.
0: Our Father, who art in heaven, hallowed be thy name. Thy kingdom come, thy will be done, on earth as it is in heaven.
1: Give us this day our daily bread, and forgive us our trespasses, as we forgive those who trespass against us. And lead us not into temptation, but deliver us from evil. Amen.
0: Let us offer the next three Aves, that we will have an increase of faith, hope, and love. Hail Mary, full of grace, the Lord is with thee. Blessed art thou amongst women, and blessed is the fruit of thy womb, Jesus.
1: Holy Mary, Mother of God, pray for us sinners, now and at the hour of our death. Amen.
0: Hail Mary, full of grace, the Lord is with thee. Blessed art thou amongst women, and blessed is the fruit of thy womb, Jesus.
1: Holy Mary, Mother of God, pray for us sinners, now and at the hour of our death. Amen.
0: Hail Mary, full of grace, the Lord is with thee. Blessed art thou amongst women, and blessed is the fruit of thy womb, Jesus.
1: Holy Mary, Mother of God, pray for us sinners, now and at the hour of our death. Amen.
0: Glory be to the Father, and to the Son, and to the Holy Spirit.
1: As it was in the beginning,

0: The first joyful mystery, the Annunciation by the angel to Mary that she will be the mother of Emmanuel. Our Father, who art in heaven, hallowed be thy name. Thy kingdom come, thy will be done, on earth as it is in heaven.
1: Give us this day our daily bread, and forgive us our trespasses, as we forgive those who trespass against us. And lead us not into temptation, but deliver us from evil. Amen.
0: Hail Mary, full of grace, the Lord is with thee. Blessed art thou amongst women, and blessed is the fruit of thy womb, Jesus.
1: Holy Mary, Mother of God, pray for us sinners, now and at the hour of our death. Amen.
0: Hail Mary, full of grace, the Lord is with thee. Blessed art thou amongst women, and blessed is the fruit of thy womb, Jesus.
1: Holy Mary, Mother of God, pray for us sinners, now and at the hour of our death. Amen.
0: Hail Mary, full of grace, the Lord is with thee. Blessed art thou amongst women, and blessed is the fruit of thy womb, Jesus.
1: Holy Mary, Mother of God, pray for us sinners, now and at the hour of our death. Amen.
0: Hail Mary, full of grace, the Lord is with thee. Blessed art thou amongst women, and blessed is the fruit of thy womb, Jesus.
1: Holy Mary, Mother of God, pray for us sinners, now and at the hour of our death. Amen.
0: Hail Mary, full of grace, the Lord is with thee. Blessed art thou amongst women, and blessed is the fruit of thy womb, Jesus.
1: Holy Mary, Mother of God, pray for us sinners, now and at the hour of our death. Amen.
0: Hail Mary, full of grace, the Lord is with thee. Blessed art thou amongst women, and blessed is the fruit of thy womb, Jesus.
1: Holy Mary, Mother of God, pray for us sinners, now and at the hour of our death. Amen.
0: Hail Mary, full of grace, the Lord is with thee. Blessed art thou amongst women, and blessed is the fruit of thy womb, Jesus.
1: Holy Mary, Mother of God, pray for us sinners, now and at the hour of our death. Amen.
0: Hail Mary, full of grace, the Lord is with thee. Blessed art thou amongst women, and blessed is the fruit of thy womb, Jesus.
1: Holy Mary, Mother of God, pray for us sinners, now and at the hour of our death. Amen.
0: Hail Mary, full of grace, the Lord is with thee. Blessed art thou amongst women, and blessed is the fruit of thy womb, Jesus.
1: Holy Mary, Mother of God, pray for us sinners, now and at the hour of our death. Amen.
0: Hail Mary, full of grace, the Lord is with thee. Blessed art thou amongst women, and blessed is the fruit of thy womb, Jesus.
1: Holy Mary, Mother of God, pray for us sinners, now and at the hour of our death. Amen.
0: Glory be to the Father, and to the Son, and to the Holy Spirit.
1: As it was in the beginning, is now, and ever shall be, world without end. Amen.
0: O my Jesus,
1: forgive us our sins,
0: save us from
1: the fires of hell, bring all souls to heaven, especially those in most need of thy mercy.
0: The second joyful mystery, the visitation of our Blessed Lady to Elizabeth and to the child in her womb, John the Baptist. Our Father, who art in heaven, hallowed be thy name. Thy kingdom come, thy will be done, on earth as it is in heaven.
1: Give us this day our daily bread, and forgive us our trespasses, as we forgive those who trespass against us. And lead us not into temptation, but deliver us from evil. Amen.
0: Hail Mary, full of grace, the Lord is with thee. Blessed art thou amongst women, and blessed is the fruit of thy womb, Jesus.
1: Holy Mary, Mother of God, pray for us sinners, now and at the hour of our death. Amen.
0: Hail Mary, full of grace, the Lord is with thee. Blessed art thou amongst women, and blessed is the fruit of thy womb, Jesus.
1: Holy Mary, Mother of God, pray for us sinners, now and at the hour of our death. Amen.
0: Hail Mary, full of grace, the Lord is with thee. Blessed art thou amongst women, and blessed is the fruit of thy womb, Jesus.
1: Holy Mary, Mother of God, pray for us sinners, now and at the hour of our death. Amen.
0: Hail Mary, full of grace, the Lord is with thee. Blessed art thou amongst women, and blessed is the fruit of thy womb, Jesus.
1: Holy Mary, Mother of God, pray for us sinners now and at the hour of our death. Amen.
0: Hail Mary, full of grace, the Lord is with thee. Blessed art thou amongst women, and blessed is the fruit of thy womb, Jesus.
1: Holy Mary, Mother of God, pray for us sinners now and at the hour of our death. Amen.
0: Hail Mary, full of grace, the Lord is with thee. Blessed art thou amongst women, and blessed is the fruit of thy womb, Jesus.
1: Holy Mary, Mother of God, pray for us sinners, now and at the hour of our death. Amen.
0: Hail Mary, full of grace, the Lord is with thee. Blessed art thou amongst women, and blessed is the fruit of thy womb, Jesus.
1: Holy Mary, Mother of God, pray for us sinners, now and at the hour of our death. Amen.
0: Hail Mary, full of grace, the Lord is with thee. Blessed art thou amongst women, and blessed is the fruit of thy womb, Jesus.
1: Holy Mary, Mother of God, pray for us sinners, now and at the hour of our death. Amen.
0: Hail Mary, full of grace, the Lord is with thee. Blessed art thou amongst women, and blessed is the fruit of thy womb, Jesus.
1: Holy Mary, Mother of God, pray for us sinners, now and at the hour of our death. Amen.
0: Hail Mary, full of grace, the Lord is with thee. Blessed art thou amongst women, and blessed is the fruit of thy womb, Jesus.
1: Holy Mary, Mother of God, pray for us sinners, now and at the hour of our death. Amen.
0: Hail Mary, full of grace, the Lord is with thee. Blessed art thou amongst women, and blessed is the fruit of thy womb, Jesus.
1: Holy Mary, Mother of God, pray for us sinners, now and at the hour of our death. Amen.
0: Glory be to the Father, and to the Son, and to the Holy Spirit.
1: As it was in the beginning, is now, and ever shall be, world without end. Amen.
0: O my Jesus, forgive us our sins. Save us from the fires of hell. Bring all souls to heaven, especially those in most need of thy mercy. The third joyful mystery, the birth of our divine Savior. The birth of Jesus is filled with joy. The joy of the angels, the joy of the shepherds, the joy of the Magi. But it happens in such strange circumstances. She laid him in a manger because there was no room for them in the inn. How important it is for us to remember that God chose that his son would be poor, that he would be very poor, that he would be poor all of his life. There are two things we need to think about. First of all, that according to his own words, what we do for the poor, we do for him. And secondly, that we ourselves must not be attached to worldly things and invested in seeking and getting things that make us comfortable. Our Father, who art in heaven, hallowed be thy name. Thy kingdom come, thy will be done, on earth as it is in heaven.
1: Give us this day our daily bread, and forgive us our trespasses, as we forgive those who trespass against us. And lead us not into temptation, but deliver us from evil. Amen.
0: Hail Mary, full of grace, the Lord is with thee. Blessed art thou amongst women, and blessed is the fruit of thy womb, Jesus.
1: Holy Mary, Mother of God, pray for us sinners, now and at the hour of our death. Amen.
0: Hail Mary, full of grace, the Lord is with thee. Blessed art thou amongst women, and blessed is the fruit of thy womb, Jesus.
1: Holy Mary, Mother of God, pray for us sinners, now and at the hour of our death. Amen.
0: Hail Mary, full of grace, the Lord is with thee. Blessed art thou amongst women, and blessed is the fruit of thy womb, Jesus.
1: Holy Mary, Mother of God, Pray for us sinners, now and at the hour of our death. Amen.
0: Hail Mary, full of grace, the Lord is with thee. Blessed art thou amongst women, and blessed is the fruit of thy womb, Jesus.
1: Holy Mary, Mother of God, pray for us sinners, now and at the hour of our death. Amen.
0: Hail Mary, full of grace, the Lord is with thee. Blessed art thou amongst women, and blessed is the fruit of thy womb, Jesus.
1: Holy Mary, Mother of God, pray for us sinners, now and at the hour of our death. Amen.
0: Hail Mary, full of grace, the Lord is with thee. Blessed art thou amongst women, and blessed is the fruit of thy womb, Jesus.
1: Holy Mary, Mother of God, pray for us sinners, now and at the hour of our death. Amen.
0: Hail Mary, full of grace, the Lord is with thee. Blessed art thou amongst women, and blessed is the fruit of thy womb, Jesus.
1: Holy Mary, Mother of God, pray for us sinners, now and at the hour of our death. Amen.
0: Hail Mary, full of grace, the Lord is with thee. Blessed art thou amongst women, and blessed is the fruit of thy womb, Jesus.
1: Holy Mary, Mother of God, pray for us sinners, now and at the hour of our death. Amen.
0: Hail Mary, full of grace, the Lord is with thee. Blessed art thou amongst women, and blessed is the fruit of thy womb, Jesus.
1: Holy Mary, Mother of God, pray for us sinners, now and at the hour of our death. Amen.
0: Hail Mary, full of grace, the Lord is with thee. Blessed art thou amongst women, and blessed is the fruit of thy womb, Jesus.
1: Holy Mary, Mother of God, pray for us sinners, now and at the hour of our death. Amen.
0: Glory be to the Father, and to the Son, and to the Holy Spirit.
1: As it was in the beginning, is now, and ever shall be, world without end. Amen.
2: O my Jesus, forgive us our sins.
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2: Bring all souls to heaven, especially those in most need of thy mercy.
0: The fourth joyful mystery, the presentation of the Christ child in the temple by Mary and Joseph. Our Father, who art in heaven, hallowed be thy name. Thy kingdom come, thy will be done, on earth as it is in heaven.
1: Give us this day our daily bread, and forgive us our trespasses, as we forgive those who trespass against us. And lead us not into temptation, but deliver us from evil. Amen.
0: Hail Mary, full of grace, the Lord is with thee. Blessed art thou amongst women, and blessed is the fruit of thy womb, Jesus.
1: Holy Mary, Mother of God, pray for us sinners, now and at the hour of our death. Amen.
0: Hail Mary, full of grace, the Lord is with thee. Blessed art thou amongst women, and blessed is the fruit of thy womb, Jesus.
1: Holy Mary, Mother of God, pray for us sinners, now and at the hour of our death. Amen.
0: Hail Mary, full of grace, the Lord is with thee. Blessed art thou amongst women, and blessed is the fruit of thy womb, Jesus.
1: Holy Mary, Mother of God, pray for us sinners, now and at the hour of our death. Amen.
0: Hail Mary, full of grace, the Lord is with thee. Blessed art thou amongst women, and blessed is the fruit of thy womb, Jesus.
1: Holy Mary, Mother of God, pray for us sinners, now and at the hour of our death. Amen.
0: Hail Mary, full of grace, the Lord is with thee. Blessed art thou amongst women, and blessed is the fruit of thy womb, Jesus.
1: Holy Mary, Mother of God, pray for us sinners, now and at the hour of our death. Amen.
0: Hail Mary, full of grace, the Lord is with thee. Blessed art thou amongst women, and blessed is the fruit of thy womb, Jesus.
1: Holy Mary, Mother of God, pray for us sinners, now and at the hour of our death. Amen.
0: Hail Mary, full of grace, the Lord is with thee. Blessed art thou amongst women, and blessed is the fruit of thy womb, Jesus.
1: Holy Mary, Mother of God, pray for us sinners, now and at the hour of our death. Amen.
0: Hail Mary, full of grace, the Lord is with thee. Blessed art thou amongst women, and blessed is the fruit of thy womb, Jesus.
1: Holy Mary, Mother of God, pray for us sinners, now and at the hour of our death. Amen.
0: Hail Mary, full of grace, the Lord is with thee. Blessed art thou amongst women, and blessed is the fruit of thy womb, Jesus.
1: Holy Mary, Mother of God, pray for us sinners, now and at the hour of our death. Amen.
0: Hail Mary, full of grace, the Lord is with thee. Blessed art thou amongst women, and blessed is the fruit of thy womb, Jesus.
1: Holy Mary, Mother of God, pray for us sinners, now and at the hour of our death. Amen.
0: Glory be to the Father, and to the Son, and to the Holy Spirit.
1: As it was in the beginning, is now, and ever shall be, world without end. Amen.
0: O my Jesus,
1: forgive us our sins.
0: Save us from the fires of hell.
1: Bring all souls to heaven, especially those in most need of thy mercy.
0: The fifth joyful mystery, the finding of the child Jesus in the temple. Our Father, who art in heaven, hallowed be thy name. Thy kingdom come, thy will be done, on earth as it is in heaven.
1: Give us this day our daily bread, and forgive us our trespasses, as we forgive those who trespass against us. And lead us not into temptation, but deliver us from evil. Amen.
0: Hail Mary, full of grace, the Lord is with thee. Blessed art thou amongst women, and blessed is the fruit of thy womb, Jesus.
1: Holy Mary, Mother of God, pray for us sinners, now and at the hour of our death. Amen.
0: Hail Mary, full of grace, the Lord is with thee. Blessed art thou amongst women, and blessed is the fruit of thy womb, Jesus.
1: Holy Mary, Mother of God, pray for us sinners, now and at the hour of our death. Amen.
0: Hail Mary, full of grace, the Lord is with thee. Blessed art thou amongst women, and blessed is the fruit of thy womb, Jesus.
1: Holy Mary, Mother of God, pray for us sinners, now and at the hour of our death. Amen.
0: Hail Mary, full of grace, the Lord is with thee. Blessed art thou amongst women, and blessed is the fruit of thy womb, Jesus.
1: Holy Mary, Mother of God, pray for us sinners, now and at the hour of our death. Amen.
0: Hail Mary, full of grace, the Lord is with thee. Blessed art thou amongst women, and blessed is the fruit of thy womb, Jesus.
1: Holy Mary, Mother of God, pray for us sinners, now and at the hour of our death. Amen.
0: Hail Mary, full of grace, the Lord is with thee. Blessed art thou amongst women, and blessed is the fruit of thy womb, Jesus.
1: Holy Mary, Mother of God, pray for us sinners, now and at the hour of our death. Amen.
0: Hail Mary, full of grace, the Lord is with thee. Blessed art thou amongst women, and blessed is the fruit of thy womb, Jesus.
1: Holy Mary, Mother of God, pray for us sinners, now and at the hour of our death. Amen.
0: Hail Mary, full of grace, the Lord is with thee. Blessed art thou amongst women, and blessed is the fruit of thy womb, Jesus.
1: Holy Mary, Mother of God, pray for us sinners, now and at the hour of our death. Amen.
0: Hail Mary, full of grace, the Lord is with thee. Blessed art thou amongst women, and blessed is the fruit of thy womb, Jesus.
1: Holy Mary, Mother of God, pray for us sinners, now and at the hour of our death. Amen.
0: Hail Mary, full of grace, the Lord is with thee. Blessed art thou amongst women, and blessed is the fruit of thy womb, Jesus.
1: Holy Mary, Mother of God, pray for us sinners, now and at the hour of our death. Amen.
0: Glory be to the Father, and to the Son, and to the Holy Spirit.
1: As it was in the beginning, is now, and ever shall be, world without end. Amen.
0: O my Jesus, forgive us our sins, save us from the fires of hell.
3: Bring all souls to heaven, especially those in most need of thy mercy.
0: Hail, Holy Queen, Mother of mercy, our life, our sweetness, and our hope. To thee do we cry, poor banished children of Eve. To thee do we send up our sighs, mourning and weeping in this valley of tears. Turn then, most gracious Advocate, thine eyes of mercy toward us, and after this our exile, show unto us the blessed fruit of thy womb, Jesus. O clement, O loving, O sweet Virgin Mary, pray for us, O Holy Mother of God,
1: that we may be made worthy of the promises of Christ.
0: Let us pray. O God, whose only begotten Son, by his life, death, and resurrection, has purchased for us the rewards of eternal life, grant, we beseech thee, that meditating on these mysteries of the Most Holy Rosary of the Blessed Virgin Mary, we may imitate what they contain and obtain what they promise, through the same Christ our Lord. Amen. May the divine assistance remain always with us, and may the souls of the faithful departed, through the mercy of God, rest in peace. Amen. May the Holy Virgin bless you with her loving child, this day and forever. In the name of the Father, and of the Son, and of the Holy Spirit. Amen.
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8: This is a Digital Moment with Sandra McDevitt. Did you know lilies blessed in honor of St. Anthony can be used as sacramentals? Traditionally blessed on his feast of June 13th, the Church has approved their blessing on any day, if intended to comfort the sick, protect homes, or drive away evil. Even when petals fall off, the holy state remains. Thus, because they are blessed, they must be handled with reverence and only disposed of by burying, burning, or pressing in a book. The blessing prayer invokes God's blessing, asking that the lilies, through the intercession of St. Anthony, comfort the sick and offer protection against evil. The prayer asks lilies be used as a source of peace and healing. Do you know someone who can benefit from a sacramental lily? I'm Sandra McDevitt for EWTN Radio.
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0: Hello, this is Father Benedict Groeschel with a little thought for today, and I'm taking up courage. Courage is necessary not only to face what is frightening, but to face what is difficult. Life is filled with all sorts of things that don't frighten you, but wear you out. And that's courage too, not just the dangerous, but the trying and the difficult. To lead the Christian life, it is so necessary to have courage that God has given us courage as a gift of the Holy Spirit. When you can't go on, when it seems to overwhelm you, and it happens to us all, when there just seems to be too much, that's the time to put up your hands and say, Holy Spirit, give me your virtue of courage.
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0: In confusion and uncertainty, there emerges a guiding light, a beacon that cuts through the darkness. Welcome to Beacon of Truth with your host, Deacon Harold Burke Sivers.
1: Hello, everyone, and welcome to Beacon of Truth. I am your host, Deacon Harold Burke Sivers, and you're listening on the EWTN Global Catholic Radio Network. So great to be here with you today. And tomorrow is the Feast of Saint Benedict, one of the great founders and one of the major religious orders of the world. In fact, the rule of Saint Benedict are followed not only by Benedictines, but also by the Cistercians, also known as the Trappists, also follow the rule of Saint Benedict. And Saint Benedict's very interesting for a couple reasons. First of all, he's one of the founders of a major religious order who's not a priest. You know, so there's not that many that founded religious orders who were not priests. So Saint Benedict, of course, is one. In fact, he was not even ordained. He was not a priest or a deacon, whereas St. Francis of Assisi, of course, was not a priest, but he was a deacon who founded, of course, one of the other major religious orders of the world, which is the Franciscans. But St. Benedict is also a twin. He has a twin sister, Scholastica, his sister, and they're buried together in Monte Cassino in a monastery there in Italy. In fact, if you go in the church there in the main church of the monastery, they are buried. Their crypts are inside the church right next to each other, St. Benedict, St. Scholastica. So, he's near and dear to my heart, St. Benedict, because, you know, I was in a Benedictine monastery for a while. And so I want to talk about two important parts of the rule of St. Benedict. So the rule of St. Benedict was the rule that he created for monks. This is how monks are supposed to live in a monastery. But there are also some incredible lessons that we can learn in our everyday life from the rule of St. Benedict, particularly on the topics of silence and humility. Both of those takes up a good portion of the rule. So I want to talk about that today. Your thoughts on silence and humility. We're going to take a look at how St. Benedict talks about them in the rule and see how they can apply to our everyday lived experience. Because we talk about silence a lot on this show. And, I just don't think there's enough silence. I really don't think there's enough silence in our world, in our culture. Quite frankly, and honestly, even in our church, there's not enough silence. So silence and humility. Humility, again, means not thinking less of yourself, but thinking of yourself less, right? And even the Psalms say sometimes we have to be humbled so God can be exalted. You know, so humility is about putting the needs at the basic core, putting your love for God first and your neighbor before yourself. You know, looking out at what's always the best for the other and what's best for them, and not always what's best for yourself. It means sacrificing, sometimes even dying to yourself for the good of others. You know, it takes a spirit of humility in order to do that. But that's exactly the way that Christ calls us to live. So that's what I want to talk about today, St. Benedict, and how St. Benedict in his rule looks at silence and humility and how we can live that out in our lives every day. Of course, would love to hear from you today. Give us a call, 833-288-EWTN. That's 833-288-3986. If you're outside of North America, so if you're in the continent of Africa, or if you're in Asia or Australia, or, hey, Antarctica, would love to hear from you. Dial 1, then 205-271-2985. 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That's 1-833-288-3986. Just give us your first name, how you're listening, followed by your brief question. Remember that message and data rates may apply. So before we dive into the topic here about St. Benedict and his thoughts on silence and humility, I just wanted to clarify something. So at the end of the show yesterday, we're talking about the Assumption. We're talking about the show was on Our Life of Christ, Our Reflections on the Mysteries of the Rosary. Yesterday, we did the fourth glorious mystery, which is the Assumption of the Blessed Virgin Mary, body and soul into heaven. And I was rushing through the answer at the end. I just want to make sure I'm clarifying. I didn't say anything wrong, but I just want to clarify. So when it talks, the question was if Mary died. And it's actually a good question, because she was conceived without the stain of original sin, right? And so and we all know from the book of Genesis, one of the effects, the major effect of sin was death. So if Mary was without sin, how could she die? So that's the question. So the Orthodox Church and the Catholic Church have kind of two different approaches to that. So the Orthodox Church talks about the great dormition, or the great sleep of Mary. So for them, it's more like a transition from earthly life to life forever with God in heaven. The Catholic Church teaches that Mary died, right? That she died, but she did not, her body did not undergo corruption, did not undergo the process of death, you know, what was the body starts to decay and all of that. So at the moment of her death, she received again, as I mentioned yesterday, the reward that we all hope to receive, but we have to wait until Jesus comes back at the end of time to give the kingdom back over to his Father at the end of time, right? So he comes to judge the living and the dead, as we pray in the creed. And so at that time, when he separates the sheep from the goats, the wheat from the chaff, then we will get our bodies back. Right. And then and this book of Revelation talks about the new heaven and a new earth. So so Mary just received at the moment of her death the reward that we all hope to receive at the end of our life as well. So I just wanted to just clarify that a little bit more. All right. Saint Benedict on Silence and Humility, 833-288-EWTN. That's 833-288-3986. And I also want to thank the people who you don't hear from. They're often silent, but they're also quite humble and gracious. The people who help bring you this show every day. I'm talking about Matt Kabinski, who will be screening your calls today. Michael McCall and Pedro Quiles, who help us out on social media. And our producer, the man of silence and humility himself, Ace McKay. Ace, how you doing, my friend?
2: Good. Usually if there's silence involved, that means I'm napping. So try not to miss that too much.
1: Well, you don't have time to nap much now, right? I mean, with your schedule and every work and band and family stuff.
2: Yeah, it's different now, because whereas before it felt, when I was doing sports and a full-time job, like it was a lot. But now, like, it's flexible. Like the busyness is more flexible. Like I could never move a game or tell the teams, I don't feel like tonight. We'll play tomorrow. But in with the band, it's like usually we all kind of like, you know what, we're exhausted, and, you know, and we'll just call it a night, or we need a family night, those kinds of things. So it kind of helps when you have the flexibility of your own time.
1: Yeah, that's true. And I find that as I've gotten older, you know, it's funny how sometimes you revert back to kind of the childlike. So you know how kids used to take naps, right? Sometimes as a parent, you look forward to that, you know, get a break, you know, while the kids are napping. But now as they get older, it kind of like, oh, I could just use a nap, like in the middle of the day. My wife loves to take naps, you know, and things like that. But I found I just don't have really time for naps. Sometimes I do if I'm dragging, like if I'm traveling and before speaking, you know, that night I may take a quick nap, like an hour or something like that. But for the most part, you know, you know, and I still enjoy that occasionally, you know, like I said, if I'm tired, but most of the time I don't really need a nap.
2: Yeah, I can pretty much fall asleep anywhere, so don't leave me sitting still for too long. I joke with my wife all the time, I'm going to buy an old red and blue mat like we used to have in elementary school, and I'm just going to keep it in my car. Because then that way, if a nap breaks out somewhere, I'll just lay down the mat. I'm good to go.
1: There you go. Can you sleep on planes?
2: Oh, sure.
1: Oh, yeah. See, so I can too, but some people can't.
2: Yep.
1: You know, the idea of flying in a piece of metal that weighs, you know, I don't know how many tons you know, 6 miles in the air traveling 500 miles an hour scares people. They can't relax.
2: What I fear is like leaning too far into the aisle and then getting nailed with the refreshment cart.
1: Ooh.
2: I don't worry about the plane. I just worry about the smaller injuries that I can control.
1: Yeah, I usually choose, if it's an overnight flight, I usually choose the window.
2: Yeah.
1: Because I can kind of lean, you know, it gives you a little more leaning room to lay your head down.
2: Sure.
1: Especially, again, if you can sleep. But most of the time, I prefer the aisle, I think. Although, I usually don't go to the bathroom on flights unless they're, again, overseas flights or something like that. So,
2: yeah.
1: I always have to get up for the person sitting next to me to go to the bathroom.
2: So, making yourself available to others, totally.
1: Yeah, see, there you go. That's the humility part.
2: That's
1: it. We're talking about St. Benedict, whose feast day is tomorrow. We're talking about St. Benedict and his rule on silence and humility. 833-288-EWTN.
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4: He begins to knit in this womb a child. Once God has decided that you shall be, you are children of God. See, deep within a conscience, yours and mine, everybody, man discovers a law which he doesn't lay upon himself. You and I, in our conscience, planted by God himself, this is wrong and this is right. Even if you don't know this awesome catechism, it seems like the more he gives, the more we rebel. Did you notice that? When there's someone to save, be it ever so young, they call it a baby. They call it even a boy and a girl. When they want to get rid of it, they call it it or a fetus. Isn't that strange how they manipulate language?

0: It's a good weekend song.
1: Yeah, that's right. You're driving home, you know, some of you may be, well, I guess depending on what part of the country you're in, you know, you could be driving home right now, fight through a little bit of that Friday traffic.
0: Yep.
1: You know, as you're trying to get home to enjoy the weekend and just listening to Beacon of Truth and some of our great bumper music that Ace lines up for us every day.
0: I feel like we need like an official Friday song though. That way it kind of sanctions in the weekend. Like, yeah. Because I remember after years of being in radio, whatever format I was on, you had kind of a Friday feel-good song. Mm-hmm. And so for a long time, Wet Willie's Weekend, you know, Weekend, you know, or Celebration by Kool and the Gang. Like, those were good Friday songs.
1: Yeah. I remember, I grew up in New Jersey. So obviously they were the big New York radio station at the time. I forget which station it was, but every Friday they would play like Friday or weekend-based songs, like Working for the Weekend.
0: Yeah,
1: it's Working for the Weekend.
0: Lover Boy,
1: So like Loverboy, right. So like I think it was every hour, I think a top of every hour, something like that, they would play a Friday song or a weekend kind of theme song like that. And I thought it was pretty cool, actually.
0: Yeah, there's always, at some point, stations stopped doing this, but they used to have like those theme weekends. Like it'd be, you know, it's a Zeppelin weekend or it's a Mardi Gras weekend. And everything had that theme. And so, or I always liked when they did like the top 500 and then they would pick a year, because then you would hear some of the stuff that didn't necessarily make top 100. So it was kind of like B-side or bands that you liked or you remember music videos for, but never really was like a hit. But then you also hear all the big hits, too. So then, like, the last 2 hours, you're, like, engrossed in it because you're like, this is my childhood right here.
1: Yeah, it's so so true. So true. And I just love when songs do that. Bring me back to that time again.
0: Yeah.
1: You know, just love that. I'm Deacon Hal Burke-Sibbers, listening to Beacon of Truth. And tomorrow is the Feast of Saint Benedict, you know, often called the Father of Western Monasticism, and one of the great saints of Europe. In fact, Pope Benedict XVI took his name after, of course, Saint Benedict. You know, one of the great advances of Western culture. You know, so so we're gonna, his feast day is tomorrow, and he, of course, wrote his famous rule for monks. And I think there's some wonderful things in the rule that can apply to our everyday lived experience. And today, I want to talk about two things in that rule that Saint Benedict discusses: silence and humility. Would love to hear. Maybe you're struggling with silence or struggling with humility, or you want to find more ways to find silence, or maybe you're trying to be humble, but you're struggling. Would love to hear your thoughts, or maybe you have some ways that you can help other listeners incorporate more silence into their life or be more humble. Give us a call. 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
1: 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Give us your first name and how you're listening, followed by your brief question. Remember, message and data rates may apply. All right. Well, we had Ryan in Houston, Texas, who called, but he couldn't stay on hold. He said, I love the topic of silence. I used to have an issue talking too much and gossiping. Through the rosary and adoration, I am learning how to embrace silence and think of others before myself. Silence is, and he put this in bold letters, incredibly important. Absolutely, agree with Ryan there. A couple things. I don't think we foster enough silence either in our culture, in our church, and in ourselves. So, for example, in the culture, we are surrounded and inundated by noise. I mean, almost everywhere you look, people are wearing ear pods, people are

stimulated, when we're not engaging in those social media or online activities, we kind of feel like, what is it? Almost like you're going through withdrawal or something like that. I mean, if you're at that point, then you've got a problem. Seriously. I mean, you know, we need a break from those kinds of things, you know, and that's why I try to foster an atmosphere of silence every single day. That's why I'm not on social media. Very rarely am I on there, although people say, I see you on there all the time. That's someone else who does that for me, who I pay to do that. But that's most of the time, I'd say over 90%+ of the time, it is not me. You know, I just don't have time for that. You know, like I said, I do listen. You know, when I go on my walks, you know, I do pray the rosary, and I often will pray the rosary listening to Mother Angelica pray the rosary, because that's what my mom did, and it's a nice way for me to remember my mom and Mother Angelica as well. So I'll pray the rosary with Mother Angelica and the nuns. You know, I have the recording on my phone, so I'll just pull it up and listen as I'm walking, you know. And so I listen to things too, but it's not my life. It's a tool. Like for example, when I went on my walk and listened to my Kubo's or Spotify or Apple playlist, I will not listen to it again today. The only time I'll listen to that today is when I was walking. Not the rest of the time. I need to foster some time for silence, right? So that's important. Silence within our culture, and then silence within our church. Look, we all know this. Sometimes in many churches I go to, you know, silence is uncomfortable. You know, the first reading, word of the Lord, thanks be to, or let's go even before that. The priest said, as we gather here to celebrate these most sacred mysteries, let us call to mind our sins. And usually there's a pause. And then they start the confiteor, or they start the tropes, or whatever it may be. But sometimes they just dive right in. And now, if the priest allows me to lead the penitential rite, I always tell the priest, Father, I'm going to pause so people can take time to do what you just asked them to do. Let us call to mind our sins. Can I give them 4 seconds or 5 seconds to actually do that before I jump into the confiteor or lead the tropes? You know, that kind of thing. You know, or the first reading, the word of the Lord, thanks be to God. Responsorial psalm. Whoa, hold on. You know, or you know, after the second reading or after the gospel. Oh, look. Whew, slow down. Take a breath. We just heard God speaking to us in his word. Let's take a few seconds to allow God's word, either in the first reading or the second reading of the gospel, to penetrate our hearts. That's why if you ever see me read the gospel, I always pause. At the end of the reading, I pause. Then I say the gospel of the Lord. And some people, I see some people looking at me like, what's he doing? Does he not know what to say? Like, look, I deacon for the Pope. I know what I'm doing, okay? The issue is we just heard our Lord Jesus Christ speaking to us, to you personally, to your life, to your heart at Mass. Let's take a few seconds for that word to penetrate. Or how about at communion? You know, that's when we're uniting our bodies with the bodies of the living God, body, blood, soul, divinity. But we are, again, I'm a musician, ace musician, love music at Mass. No issue with that at all. When we receive communion, why is it there's a communion song, then a second communion song, and then a meditation song after the two communion songs? Come on, let's look. That may be someone's only time for adoration. Can we take a minute, 2 minutes, 3 minutes to just sit in silence while the priest or the deacon is doing the ablutions, you know, or the cleansing of the sacred vessels? Can we just take that time just to be quiet and just realize, oh my goodness, God just united himself to me. I have God in me in that Blessed Sacrament Eucharist right now. Let me think about what that means. What does that mean when I walk out of this church right now? How am I now going to cooperate with the grace that I just received in the sacrament? Let's take some time for that. You know, and finally, so not enough silence in our culture, not enough silence in our church, and not of silence within ourselves. You know, how often do we just take time every day just to be quiet? Whether that's adoration, about in your car, all right, maybe you have a half an hour, maybe you're driving right now, half an hour, 45 minutes, maybe an hour drive because of traffic. Why do you have to listen to anything?
I mean, seriously, turn off.

0: 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But after you listen to EW10, I mean, or if you're not listening to, you know, don't listen to political talk radio or sports. Turn that stuff off and just be quiet. Why have we become so uncomfortable with silence? Because it's in that silence where God speaks to us. If we're not familiar with God's voice, then we need to get to know God better through silence. That's what we're talking about today. Saint Benedict on silence and humility. I think Saint Benedict and his rule, of course, written for monks, but there's some beautiful things in that can be applied to our everyday lived experience. Some beautiful things that Saint Benedict wrote for monks that we can also incorporate into our lives as Catholics every day. 833-288-EWTN. That's 833-288-3986.
1: I think that's why it's important, because that silence was a big thing for me too, and you helped me in that transition, because when you understand your voice versus God's, I think sometimes in the silence we're afraid of it because we don't want to hear all the negative voices and all the things that have kind of ruled us at certain times in our life. But to be able to hear God's voice in the silence, then you allow yourself to lean into that as your strength, because you're like, I need everything else to just cut out because I need to hear from God right now.
0: Yeah, and that's why I think adoration is so uncomfortable for some people. What am I supposed to do?
1: Yeah.
0: Just sit there and listen.
1: Yeah.
0: And get comfortable listening to God's voice, to the rhythm of the Holy Spirit in your life.
1: Yeah.
0: You know, we all need more of that.
1: Amen.
0: All right. Saint Benedict on silence and humility, 833-288-EW10. That's 833-288-3986.
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4: Welcome to Catholic Blitz, and in the hot seat today is Father Ken Briganti. Are you ready?
5: Yes, I am.
4: Well, your question is, what is the Gospel of Thomas in 1 minute?
5: Yeah, what is it? No, ever since Da Vinci Code, this all came out. It belongs to this class of books called the Gnostic Gospels. They're not true, they're not canonical. Some of them might have a couple of things of kernels of truth, but most of it is not. And so therefore, there are about 700 that claim to be Gospels, and it was the Church and through the guidance of the Holy Spirit, the inspiration of the Holy Spirit, that we came up with the four Gospels that we have today, Matthew, Mark, Luke, and John. And that's what Holy Mother Church says are inspired words of text. And that's it.
4: Oh, you did a good job there, Father Ken.
5: And
4: come back again for more Catholic Blitz.
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0: Big Toms, man. I love them.
1: Yep. That's awesome. And again, I love the almost like a little hip hop feel thing.
0: Sure. That.
1: Yeah, it sounds like a little bit of slide there.
0: Yeah. It's got that, you know, like, there's certain songs that have that summer guitar sound. I feel like that's in there.
1: George Thorogood stuff, man. That's definitely summer for sure.
0: Yeah, yeah. Stevie Ray.
1: Man, I missed that dude. I was watching something the other day. He was doing an acoustic set from MTV Unplugged.
0: Mm-hmm.
1: And man, you know, Because that's when you can tell when you can play. When you can play that way on an acoustic, you know, because there's no distortion, nothing to hide any mistakes or no wah to hide any mistakes you might make. It's just, you know, the acoustic doesn't lie. He was just killing it.
0: Yeah, yeah.
1: You know, and he played with first of all, his action was really high and his strings were really heavy. Like, he played with like 13s or something like that.
0: Mm.
1: And the action was, I'm like, how does he even control that thing? And to be able to play that way. But, I mean, I think that was all part of his tone, sound.
0: I've heard the story, and I assume it's true because it sounds radical, that he would play to the point that his calluses would come off. Anybody that's ever played guitar, you know how important the calluses are. And he would super glue them back on during a show so that he could keep playing. So I feel like he had, by the time he played MTV, he had calluses and super glue just caked on so that he could do whatever he needed to.
1: Yeah, that's dedication right there.
0: Right?
1: Man. Or maybe a trip to the psychologist.
0: I don't know.
1: Not sure which one.
0: It says dedication for sure.
1: Yeah. Yes, absolutely. Especially when you're brilliant. And I'm so grateful I got a chance to see him before he died.
0: Mm, yeah.
1: You know, freshman year of college, one of the first concerts I went to, this was at the, I forget the name of the theater in South Bend, Indiana. And I saw Quiet Riot there. Who else did we see? Quiet Riot and a few other bands, but he played there and I got a chance to see him. And I'm so incredibly grateful to get a chance to see someone with that incredible talent just do their thing live.
0: He was on tour with Clapton right before he passed, or when he passed. Mm-hmm. It was on that tour and it was sold out, so I didn't get a chance to see him. But he had been in the city I was living in at the time 3 days before. Or 3 days after, so Clapton came out and played, didn't say anything about anything, like he just sang, he could not bring himself to any words, and just performed, and then after 3 hours, he left. And I get that, you know, especially, you know, guys like that, they respect each other, they're on tour together for a reason, you know.
1: So, yeah.
0: Lots happening there.
1: Yeah. And the thing is, you know, we were talking about the tragedy of some musicians, you know, like take their own lives or substance abuse problems, whatever it may be. But, I mean, helicopter crash, you know, or same thing with like Randy Rhoads, you know, people like, oh, he played with Ozzy Osbourne. It must have been a drug overdose. No, you know, plane crash with him. You miss like, holy cow, you know, it's just, again, tying it back to our faith, you never know.
0: Yeah.
1: Right. You always have to be prepared and ready to meet Jesus. You just never know.
0: Yeah.
1: When your time's going to come.
0: Well, and I don't know if you know this story. So you talk about plane crash. So the Buddy Holly crash, which took Big Bopper and Richie Valens. Mm-hmm. Waylon Jennings was supposed to be on that chopper.
1: No way.
0: And he swapped, I think, with Buddy.
1: Whoa.
0: And he dealt with guilt for decades and fell into drinking and all kinds of other things, and then, you know, came back full circle, cleaned up and whatnot. But that would be another side of it too, you know, is that when legends are taken from us and those kinds of moments, it's like, man, God clearly had a plan for his life, you know, because it's just a turn like that. And the American Pie is about that whole tragedy of, you know, the day the music died. How much would have music changed in the direction it did after that happened? Because they were the biggest voices in music at that time.
1: Yep. You just never know.
0: Yeah.
1: You know, just never know. Just be grateful for every day and every moment that we have until we meet Jesus.
0: Amen.
1: I'm Deacon Howard Burke Sivers, listening to Beacon of Truth. And tomorrow, July 11th, is the Feast of St. Bernard. Benedict. So I thought it'd be great to take a look at two topics that St. Benedict explores in his rule for monks, which are applicable to our everyday lived experience. That's silence and humility. Would love to hear from you today about your thoughts about silence, humility. Maybe you struggle with both, want to incorporate them more deeply into your life every day. Give us a call, 833-288-EWTN. 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
1: All right. St. Benedict on silence and humility. That's our topic today. Would love to hear from you. 833-288-EWTN. 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Julie is a first-time caller calling from Burton, Ohio. Listening on Sirius XM 130. 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
2: Hello.
1: Hey, Julie, you there?
2: Yes, I am. Hi, Beacon. I just, a first-time caller, all that, and I just wanted to thank you and tell you I so appreciate the fact that you are saying it out loud to everybody that there needs to be time during the Mass to breathe, you know, to think and to pray. And I so appreciate that. There's so many times, you know, they have, and I love music, love songs, everything's great. But, you know, after communion, you know, having that time to really reflect. And just as you said, you know, really having that moment to commune with God right then, you know?
1: Yes. No, I absolutely agree. And in fact, when the bishops of the Pacific, when John Paul II was still Pope, still Holy Father, the bishops from my part of the U.S., the Pacific Northwest, went to their ad limina visit. That's their visit every 5 years to go meet with the Pope to kind of give the state of the union, like what's going on in my archdiocese, my eparchy, my diocese, my area. And so the Pope usually has mass and gives an address to the bishops from the particular parts of the world that are coming to visit him. And during his visit with the Pacific Northwest bishops, he said, one of the ways that we can be most active at mass is through silence. And I loved that. I love that because when the Second Vatican Council talked about active participation in the mass, they used the Latin word actuositatem, which means a deeper, richer, inner participation. They didn't use the word activa, which means active, like doing something. Like, act, you know, that's where the word active comes from. But they used a deeper. So we need to find time, spaces in the mass, like you said. In fact, I love the way you said that, Julie. Why? Because what is that in Hebrew? Ruach is the breath of the Holy Spirit. So I think the Holy Spirit can work in the Mass if we allow the Holy Spirit to breathe. And one of the ways we allow the Holy Spirit to really breathe in our hearts during the Mass is to be quiet, is to be silent, to absorb and take in what God is doing with and for us in that holy sacrifice of the Mass. And so I always try to foster silence. If I'm in a Mass, you know, obviously I'm not saying Mass, so I'm not in control, but If there's just too much music, too much noise, I just try to, you know, close my eyes and take some breaths and try to find a quiet space in my heart. Now, I do want to say this, though. Some people may say, well, when I watch Mass at EWTN, you know, like when, you know, Father Joseph, whoever, Father Matthew's doing the ablutions or, you know, the deacon after, you know, they're playing music in the background. Why can't they be quiet? Well, different thing on television and radio. Why? Because if they don't do anything, it's dead. Say you're tuning in, and all of a sudden you don't hear anything. You're going to think, what's wrong? Is something wrong with my app? Is something wrong with the radio? Is something wrong with the, and you think there's dead air. You think, oh, they must not be on, and then you turn the channel. No. So for those purposes, they have to play at least some organ music or something in the background so people that are not watching but are listening know that there's some that there's not dead air, that the program is actually on. So that's a different dynamic. What I'm talking about is being actually at Mass when we're there in the presence of the living God and experiencing everything God wants to give us. And I think silence is something that's very much underappreciated. So, Julie, love your call. And thank you so much. It was great to hear from you. And I'm going to be in Ohio, probably 5 or 6 times in the fall. So take a look at my schedule. I'd love to come meet you if I'm going to be near Burton. All right, my friend, St. Benedict, whose feast day is tomorrow, talking about silence and humility. Would love to hear from you today. 833-288-EWTN. That's 833-288-3986. Remember, you can also text us 1-833-288-EWTN. That's 1-833-288-3986. So St. Benedict talks about silence and humility in chapter 6 and 7 in the rule. So he talks about silence first. So in chapter 6, and the thing that St. Benedict does, he quotes scripture a ton in the rule. He's almost constantly quoting from scripture, from the word of God. I love that. So when in chapter 6, we talked about silence, he says, let us do what the prophet says. So prophet here, he's not talking specifically about one of the prophets proper, like Isaiah or Ezekiel or Hosea or Amos or any of those prophets, like the prophetic books, right, per se. He's quoting the Psalms, which, of course, he has a whole section regulating how the Psalms are to be prayed, how he breaks 150 Psalms up and the cycle that the monks are to follow when they're praying the Psalms. He spends a lot of time on the Psalms, so it's no surprise that he quotes from the Psalms in the rule here. So when he talks about the prophet here, this is Psalm 38, so the first 41 Psalms are by David. So the prophet here is actually talking about is King David. He says, I said, I will guard my ways that I may not sin with my tongue. I have set a guard on my mouth. I was mute and was humbled and kept silence even from good things. Right? That's Psalm 38, verses 2 and 3. And St. Benedict says, here the prophet, and in this case David, shows that if the spirit of silence ought to lead us at times to even refrain from good speech, so much the more ought the punishment for sin make us avoid evil words. So this is actually a very good lesson. Sometimes we have to pause and stop and think before we say something, especially when we're angry. Because come on, we're human beings, right? If someone lashes out at you, for example, I remember in the airport, I always wear a crucifix. I can't wear cleric, so I wear a crucifix miraculous medal. And someone called me child molester once. Now, thinking I was a priest, you know, because a lot of priests when they travel don't wear clerics, right? So, but he thought the crucifix and miraculous medal obviously identified that as someone that's Catholic and thought that I might be a priest or something. So I'm sure he's a child molester. And so I could have, and I was angry. I ain't going to lie. I was angry when I heard that. But I could have lashed back. I could have, you know, but I didn't. You know, sometimes we just need to be quiet. What does Jesus say right before Pilate? He's like the sheep before the shearer. He opened not his mouth. So sometimes it's better just to be quiet and not respond at all, even when we're attacked. And that doesn't mean you don't defend yourself like physically. Someone's a physical, but I'm talking about verbally. You know what? The person's angry. And again, I hear when someone yells at me, "I'm hurting. Please help me." Or "I'm lost, please show me the way," right? And which also is exercising humility as well. That's when Jesus talks about turning the other cheek, or if they take your clothes, give me your cloak as well. Or, you know, that's what Jesus is talking about there. All right, talking about Saint Benedict and his teachings on silence and humility. 833-288. EWTN, that's 833-288-3986. Kathy is calling from California, listening on Sirius XM 130. 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
3: Hi there. I just caught a little bit of what you said on the radio on the way home. Mm-hmm. And I want you to know this just like touches the deepest part of my soul, because I want so much to really take in our Lord and pray and ask for his help right after communion and really think about what I am doing. But I find it so hard with all the surrounding noise, the announcement. It kind of lends itself, the announcement at the end, to everybody talking. It kind of is a distraction. So I'm always just thinking about this, and it was so amazing that that's exactly, I think, what you were talking about, because I only caught the tail end. But I want so much to enter into that space and really appreciate that I just received Jesus. But I find it hard with all the announcements and the distractions and then people talking after Mass. And I really struggle with that. And sometimes I think, am I being proud? I don't mean to be. I just want to be alone with our Lord. And I find it difficult to do. I just wanted to share that with you.
1: Yeah, and I feel the same way, Kathy. You know, and some churches, because I'm in almost in a different parish every week somewhere, and I've noticed a couple things. I've noticed some parishes have begun to do the announcements before Mass, so they won't do announcements like usually after the prayer after communion. Then say, okay, let's sit down for announcements. Or if someone gets up and read a bunch of announcements, someone talks about the bishop's appeal or whatever it may be, or second collection, whatever it may be, or announcement about the bake sale or something. And I agree with you, that's distracting. So some parishes have moved the announcements to before Mass starts. But here's the thing why I think a lot of parishes don't do that, because people come late and they don't, they probably won't read it in the bulletin. In fact, some parishes don't have bulletins anymore because, the whole paper thing, and everybody gets things on their phones. And but I find announcements distracting. But then you weigh that against, okay, how do we get this important information to people in the parish? So here's what I would propose. This is just me. This is not church. This is just Deacon Harold just opining here. I think you have Mass. At the end of Mass, you do the blessing. And before the final song, then you make the announcements. Why? Because Mass is now over. You've done the final blessing. Go in peace. Or you're done. The only thing now left is a song, the recessional hymn. So that's when you do the announcements, maybe at that point. And so it doesn't cut into the Mass. Because, again, we just received Jesus in communion. Next thing we do, or even worse, birthdays or anniversaries. Who has a birthday and they sing happy birthday? Who has an anniversary? Everybody starts clapping. I'm like, look, I get it. It's important to acknowledge important milestones in people's lives. But you know what would be better? How about people coming forward and getting a blessing from the priest? And again, this should be stopped. Everybody extending their hands. The priest inviting people to extend their hands over everybody. That needs to stop. The priest is the one who's in person. I can't even do that. Priests are in persona Christi. The priest is in the person of Jesus Christ. He should be the one giving the blessing. Not everybody extending over, giving blessings to everybody, especially in the holy sacrifice of the Mass. That absolutely inappropriate. So I think that, sometimes priests are trying to find a balance and struggle with being pastoral and how do I balance this and that, and they have to fight their battles. But I think, the beauty and silence and the power of the Mass needs to come first. And more opportunities for confession. If you build it, the field of dreams, if you build it, they will come. Same thing, if you offer more confession, people will come. And I found in parishes where they do that, that they're seeing increases in vocations and stronger marriages and a lot of fruits from having more times for confession. So I totally agree with you there, Kathy, and so much appreciate your call. And again, you talk about the announcements and that kind of stuff too. Totally agree with you on that. So maybe we can find a better way to do that. And would love to hear from you today as we continue our reflections of Saint Benedict and his rule on silence and humility. 833-288 EWTN. That's 833-288-3986. Let's move on to chapter 7 of the Rule of St. Benedict, where he talks about humility. All right. And so he quotes a ton of scripture here. So he quotes, first of all, from Luke chapter 14. Everyone who exalts himself will be humbled, and he who humbles himself shall be exalted. Right. Love that. And then he quotes again, quoting from the Psalms, Psalm 130. Which is one of the gradual psalms, or songs of ascents, that Psalm 120 to 134. Again, these were psalms that were sung by worshipers as they went to Jerusalem to celebrate the Feast of Passover, Unleavened Bread, both the Pesach, or the Feast of Pentecost, or the Feast of Weeks, the Wheat Harvest of Shavuot, or the Feast of Tabernacles, or the Feast of Booths, which was the Fruit Harvest of the Sukkot. So he quotes here, he says, Lord, my heart is not exalted, or in Hebrew, it's either word, proud or exalted, same word. Nor my eyes lifted up, or haughty. Neither have walked in great matters, nor in wonders above me. That obviously is a different translation of the psalm here in the Rule. So he's drawing us into the heart of God, right? This humility that helps us to see God by being humble. That's his point here by quoting these passages from Scripture. And then he gives us 3 degrees of humility. So, and that these are the takeaways that we want to have for today when it comes to humility, speaking from the Rule of St. Benedict. So he says the first degree of humility is that a person keep the fear of God before his eyes and beware of never forgetting it. Now again, the word for fear here is yare in Hebrew. That doesn't mean be afraid of, like, oh, I'm so scared. You know, no, it means honor, reverence, and respect. It's a filial fear. It's the same kind of fear that you have as a child from the fear of disappointing your parents, right? It's that kind of thing. So that when he means the fear of God, that's what he's talking about. So we're supposed to keep honor, reverence, and respect for God first and foremost, and never forget it. Let us be mindful of all that God has commanded, and Lord, our thoughts constantly recur, I love this, to the hellfire, which will burn for their sins those who despise God. You know, so I think St. Benedict here is saying, you know, we should always have that love for God burning on our hearts, and that should be first and foremost in our minds. And he says the second degree of humility is that the person love not his own will, nor take pleasure in satisfying his desires, but model his actions on the saying of the Lord. I have not come to do my own will, but the will of him who sent me. Beautiful quote from our Lord in John chapter 6. Right? So the second degree of humility is not loving, satisfying the desires for myself, but making a gift of myself to others. All right, St. Benedict on humility and silence today in the Rule of St. Benedict. Let's go to Susan, calling from South Carolina, listening on Sirius XM 130. Susan, welcome to Beacon of Truth.
4: Hi, Deacon. Thanks for taking my call.
1: So you're most welcome.
4: I have a comment kind of slash question. Mm-hmm. I was at Mass last week, and I've seen this all the time, and they have a Eucharistic minister in the back of the church handing out Holy Communion. People receive the host, the Eucharist, and they go right out the door. I don't think they even swallowed the Eucharist. They're out. I couldn't believe it. I was like, our Lord is to go. And do they even count that as like they stayed at Mass? They're not there for the blessing? Nothing.
1: Yeah, I've seen the same thing, Susan. A couple of things we got to remember here. The only Eucharistic ministers are priests, right? So we got to be, you know, we want to make sure we're using the correct language here. Those are, if a lay person is distributing communion at Mass, they're extraordinary ministers of Holy Communion. So the degrees are Eucharistic minister, which is only the priest or the bishop. Then you have ordinary ministers of Holy Communion, which we include deacons as part of that. And do you have extraordinary ministers of Holy Communion, which include which would be lay people distributing communion at Mass. And then only then when it's necessary. so as not to delay or prolong the Mass. All right. So, but yeah. So after you receive communion, you should stay for the end for the blessing. You know. But some people, again, they're just okay. I went to Mass. I got communion, and then they're out the door. You know. Personally, does it count as Mass for them be attending Mass? Yes. But personally, I think that's incredibly disrespectful. You know, you don't walk out in the middle of a meal for your friend because you go, okay, I had the meal, now I'm going to go. No, you stay and spend time with that person, right? And the same thing, stay and spend time with our Lord. All right. Mixing and mastering our faith, the timber of the saints, our unique gifts and vocations, next week on Beacon of Truth. 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Until we're together again, may Almighty God bless you, keep you, and protect you, the Father, and the Son, and the Holy Spirit. Amen.
5: Hello, friends, and welcome to this segment of The Crux of the Matter. Consecrated men and women belonging to any one of the Church's many institutes of consecrated life have throughout the centuries contributed to the Church's life of prayer and apostolic works. But it is not only the prayer and work of consecrated persons that has made the presence of the Church felt in the modern world of any age. The religious habit worn by consecrated men and women throughout the centuries has also played an important role in making the Church visible across the globe. Even today, there's something magnetic and special about witnessing a friar priest or a veiled nun in habit at the airport or shopping for their community at the supermarket. In other words, the Church visible means something. It's about making Christ present in the modern world amidst the hustle and bustle of everyday activity. Several church documents have addressed the importance of the religious habit, most notably the Second Vatican Council and Vita Consecrata, Pope John Paul II's apostolic exhortation on the consecrated life. In these teachings, we learn that the habit is a sign of consecration, poverty, and membership in a particular religious community. It is an outward sign of consecration to God. It should be simple and modest, poor, but at the same time becoming. Very importantly, it must meet the requirement of health and be suitably adapted to the circumstances of time and place and to the needs of the apostolic ministry carried out by the particular religious community that wears it. When valid reasons of the apostolate call for it, religious, in conformity with the norms of their institute, may also dress in a simple and modest manner with an appropriate symbol in such a way that their consecration is recognizable to all whom they meet. That's the crux of the matter. I'm Father Wade Menezes. Thank you for joining us.
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7: I know Carmelite nuns who get a call from their Mother Superior every June telling them where they're going to be assigned in the year ahead. And even if they know they're probably not going to be transferred, before that call, they're supposed to pack up all their belongings and wait for the phone to ring. It's an exercise in detachment from the world. We all go through that in our own ways, don't we? Maybe sometimes, you know, something becomes unstable in our current jobs, or a new opportunity opens up, or we have a financial crash that forces us to rebudget everything, or we go on a job interview, or maybe get a call from a doctor with some disturbing news. You know, even if those experiences don't pan out to be anything, and they usually don't overlook their importance. That's God reminding us that, in the end, this world isn't our home. And if you get too attached to the little comforts you surround yourself with, you won't be available to God's grace and His call in your life. Stay open. This is Chris Stefanik from RealLifeCatholic.com on EWTN Radio.
8: The best way to pray is simply to open our minds and our hearts to God, to allow His presence to begin to fill us, to restore us, to refresh us, to make us new. The best way to pray is simply to be aware of that presence and to say yes to it, to give fiat to that presence as our Blessed Lady did. In that way, we delight in prayer and God Himself delights in us.
9: This is Father Chris Alar of the Marians of the Immaculate Conception. In the name of the Father, and of the Son, and of the Holy Spirit, amen. We pray to end abortion in our country and around the world. And we pray for all those mothers who are struggling with the decision that they will decide to choose life. Mother Mary, we ask that you wrap your mantle around our country. And as our mother, show us the gift of motherhood in all its beauty. We ask for your intercession, Mary, through this nation and around the world to end the crime against human life and that we may flourish as God's people. And we ask all this through Christ our Lord. Amen. In the name of the Father, and of the Son, and of the Holy Spirit. Amen.
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0: Hello and welcome to our program, Where God Weeps, a program where we talk about the suffering and persecuted church around the world. Today we have a very special guest, Mr. Davide Barbieri. He's a volunteer of the Comunità Cenacolo, a Catholic organization doing an impressive work around the world with people dealing with addictions, street children, support for the families, youth ministries, among many other pastoral activities. Davide himself is a witness to the work of the grace of God through this community. Davide, welcome to our program.
1: Thank you very much.
0: Davide, let's start with the definition of this organization. The name in English would be Community Cenacolo, and Cenacolo is the word in Italian referring to what we know as the upper room.
1: Indeed,
0: The room where the Last Supper happened,
1: yeah.
0: And then when Pentecost happened as well. So how do you define this organization?
1: It's a gift from God, born in the heart of a little nun, in the Daughter of Charity in Turin. She felt that the world was suffering and she needed to help the poor. She asked her superior many times to go out and start a place where she could help physically the poor. Her superiors for 7 years said, no, you're only a poor little nun, go back to the kitchen and cook. So she had to wait 7 years to have the approval from her superior. And in 1983, Mother Elvira left the Daughter of Charity convent and moved to a place called Saluzzo, that is 25 miles on south of Turin, and started the Community Cenacolo.
0: Now, Davide, how do you get involved with them? I think this is part of a very interesting story.
1: I got involved because I'm in recovery myself. I was born into a Catholic, so I was baptized Catholic. My father was a very strict man. So I suffer a lot when I was a child from, physical and emotional abuse from my parents. It wasn't happy marriage. At the age of 12, 13, I discovered I had a gift for soccer. I actually played at 16, 1 year professional football. I was paid a salary. But in those years between 12 and 14, I started to hang around with older guys, and I was introduced to heroin. And at the age of 14, I became addicted to heroin. So heroin became part of my life, the curse, the darkness of my life for 11 years.
0: So at a very young age, you started to know a very, very difficult side of life.
1: I did, because the pain that I was feeling inside, the confusion that I had inside. So my father, he says to me that he's a Catholic, but he voted for the Communist Party, so I don't know how much a Catholic is that. My mother, she suffered from mental illness, even now. So when I was a child, I never understood that my parents were not well themselves. And the way to express their love was through very serious discipline. And to me, drugs was escape to feel the emptiness and feel part of a society, feel part of something, so of a group of young people where you were accepted for who you were.
0: Now, Davide, you mentioned that Mother Elvira, she started working and she wanted to work with the poor.
1: Yes.
0: With the poor people. How does that become work with people suffering addiction?
1: Yeah, the question is very good, because her desire was to help the poor. And when she opened the gate of this new community, the first poor, the first desperate people that were in the area where she opened the community, were people suffering from addiction. So she discovered a new vocation in the vocation, that the real poor in the world were the lost, the forgotten, the people that have lost hope, joy, and they were destroying their life through alcohol, drugs, and they were the first clients of the community, yeah.
0: And particularly very young men.
1: Young men, yes. The community started, Mother Elvira only was taking men in the community. And the rules were very relaxed at the beginning, you know, it wasn't really conservative, Catholic conservative like it is now. So you were allowed to smoke, you were allowed to have a glass of wine with your supper, you were allowed to have money and on a Saturday maybe go down to the village, you know, to go to the cinema. But you see, the drug addicts will always have the mentality. So they were used to get drunk with the wine, and they used to use the money to buy drugs when go on the Saturday. But with the help of God and the prayer the Mother Elvira was introducing these young men, some of the men says, like, we are doing the same things we are doing in the streets, in the community. So they ask Mother Elvira, can we stop smoking? Can you stop giving us wine? And please, until we are ready, we shouldn't really leave the grounds of the community. So it was a work in progress from the beginning. It was a God discovered, was a Holy Spirit led, was Our Lady blessing. You know, it was absolutely beautiful times. And I live only 11 miles for this community has started, so I actually see it blossoming, you know?
0: How did you end up there? What brought you there?
1: You see, the heroin addiction became out of control. I had to stop playing soccer because I couldn't hide the marks on my arms. So I became homeless. I became involved with criminality. But there was something inside my heart that was screaming for help. But I couldn't understand what kind of help I needed. With my parents, with the help of the hospital, psychiatrician, psychologist, many times I've been told, there is no hope. Your son is lost. There is no hope for him. He's going to die of overdose of heroin. He's going to crash the car and kill himself. Or with the criminality, the life that he's doing, you will find him dead. So the normal world, the human world, for me, had no hope. I tried to commit suicide 5 times, and thank God, I can say today, I was not great at the job that I was trying to do, and so my guardian angel had to really work over time, but on the 5th time, I surrendered. I surrendered, I discovered that I needed help, I needed to fill the emptiness, so I went back home to my parents, and they brought me to the community Cenacolo to an open meeting.
0: Now, it's a fascinating story, Davide, because you are the result of all this charisma that the Holy Spirit
1: yes.
0: was inspiring in Mother Elvira, and then you became a volunteer and really helping other people to overcome their addictions. Now, my question to you is yeah. why is it defined as a school of life yes. and poverty?
1: Yeah. Mother Elvira, when we say the community started in 1993, okay? And she knew that the community was in the hands of God and under the protection of Our Lady. She never accepted any money from the state. She didn't want psychologists or any methadone or any medication to get into the community. So she refused all of that and trusted. She says, I opened this community, and I hope that the people will discover God, will discover a joy in life. School of life, we are not a rehab. Community Cenacolo is not a rehab. Drugs is not a problem. Jesus is the solution. So we discover that we can live in life without the alcohol, the drugs, you know, the gambling, the pornography, depend. Every year we discover there is new addiction in the world. So Mother Elvira wants to replace all the darkness that we put in our heart with the freedom of being part of the Catholic Church in front of the Blessed Sacrament. So you can imagine School of Life, a bunch of gangsters, drug addicts. Every night at 2 a.m. they get up from their beds and go to a chapel, and they kneel down on the concrete in Italy, on stones, in front of the Blessed Sacrament. And that's where the healing took place. That's where my healing, personal healing, and many other of my friends have received that encounter. And the encounter was through the Blessed Sacrament and the people that Mother Elvira had around us.
0: Davide, now, who can be part of the community? Because I can see that you can work for the community, but also you can be benefited from the community. So how, or rather, who can be part of the community? Yeah.
1: The community have over 60 houses all over the world.
0: 60,
1: okay? We are spread all over Europe, and we are in the United States, we are in Africa, we are in South America, and we are trying to move to the Philippines at the moment. Who is candidate for Community Cenacolo? Anyone. Community Cenacolo is not a drug rehab. So if you're sad in the world, Community Cenacolo maybe will be an answer for you. If you are discerning for the priesthood or religious life, Community Cenacolo could be a place for you. If you are suffering from depression or you have social skills, very poor skills, Community Cenacolo could be an answer for you. So anyone is a good candidate. I encounter many seminarians coming from their bishop to do an experience of 6 months in Community Cenacolo just to live in fellowship, just to live on a daily basis and trust God's providence. Community Cenacolo started in 1983 from Mother Elvira. We never bought a loaf of bread or a bottle of milk. We don't do shopping. And you can imagine the thousands of young men, young women that have entered through the gates of the community and received breakfast, lunch, and supper from God for free.
0: So this is really a complete trust in divine providence.
1: It is. And I experienced in my own skin. I lived in community for 5 years, 3 years in Italy and 2 in Ireland. There was time there was no food. And the answer was go to the chapel and pray. And the next day a truck full of food will arrive. And I thought it was some kind of voodoo or Santis, you know, like what they do. It was God providing. And still today, God provide.
0: Davide, you also define it as a school of family. That's really what was the vision of, yeah, of Mother Elvira to give the family to all these young men and women, the family that they didn't have, yeah, like in your case, yeah, you know, yeah, you did have parents, yeah, but you didn't have a home, you didn't have the domestic church, yes, that we know the family should be.
1: Yeah.
0: How can the organization could achieve that, being a family for these people?
1: At the beginning, Mother Elvira, when there's a man or a woman or that need help of the community, is not an individual journey. So when I join the Community Cenacolo, my parents have to join the parents group of the Community Cenacolo. You can't heal just a person, you have to heal the full family. So Mother Elvira had the inspiration that it's not a personal journey, it's a family journey. Over the years and even today, the program was 3 years. You spend 3 years in community, and after you'll be ready to exit in society. Now there is no limit. Community Cenacolo has become, in the millennium, in the year 2000, an association of Catholic religious. So we have 45 sisters. So we have girls that were living in the streets, prostitute, drug addict, that in Community Cenacolo discovered they had a vocation, and today are servants of the resurrection. They are called the Sister of the Resurrection, and they work in the mission in South America, in Africa, in Italy. We have program for couples, you know, men and women, boys and girls, will encounter through the journey in community, and they fell in love. And so we have family living in community with their own children, and they're the missionary for family. So there is encounter in Italy, we have encounters, where family get together, maybe once a month, have mass, prayer, food, and a lot of fun. Just a very healthy way to belong, to feel united with the, you know, universal church and the domestic church. So for myself, I'm married with 6 children, we just live 5 miles down the community. It's very important to feel united with the community and with the church. We are still working. Even if I'm not physically present in the community, the work of community is in my children, in my wife, in myself.
0: Your everyone. Own witness.
1: Indeed, indeed.
0: Now, you mentioned the program. So, but yes, at the same time, you have mentioned that it is not drug rehabilitation program,
1: yes,
0: in itself. So what is the program? How do you define the program?
1: The program is a school of life. So we say we remove everything you have from the world and we'll give you a Franciscan way, orat and laborat, okay? So pray and work. And on top of that, we give you fellowship. And is when you join the community, there is a guy called the Guardian Angel. He will spend the first month with you 24/7. He will be with you, talking to you. He will, you know, make you feel comfortable and arriving there. There is no money involved. Community Cenacolo is free for anyone. There is no fee to
0: there
1: pay.
0: There is no cost no whatsoever. Cost.
1: You can come for one day, you can come for all your life. There is no cost involved for anyone. God provide. And this is true. I'm not telling you fantasy. It is God provide. Many years ago, the program was 3 years. It was set up that way. Because the first year, when you arrive to community, after a life in crime, drugs, and stuff like that, you don't even know where you are. You don't know who Jesus is. You don't know what you want to do in life. So the first year, you just get used to community life, living with the rules, living with other people, and sharing and caring for other people. The second year, you start changing maybe the things that you see that are wrong in your life. And the third year, you give it back. So you stay in community an extra year to welcome the newcomers. But that rules is gone now. You can come. People, you see, the addiction issues in all over the world are different. So we have to have a different approach for each individual. We ask people to trust us. That is not a 24 hours cure. There's no cure for this disease. So some people will stay forever. Some people stay for a year. Some people stay for 6 months. Some people stay for life. Some people become priests. Some people become sisters. Some people become brothers. Some will get married, have children. Is the new church, we'll say, in the church. And it fits very well with God's plan for the world, I think, you know?
0: Exactly. I wanted to point that out, Davide, that, you know, you can savor this new church,
1: yes.
0: You know, this the Holy Spirit inspiring and blowing these new charismas,
1: yeah.
0: And inspiring men and women, like in this case, Mother Elvira. Now, it's very interesting, the story of herself,
1: yeah.
0: Because she did have to deal with addiction, not as a consumer herself, but we might say as a victim,
1: yeah.
0: Because her father,
1: yeah.
0: If I understand correctly,
1: yeah.
0: He was an alcoholic. How her painful experience became such a source of inspiration?
1: The inspiration was Mother Elvira always spoke very honestly about the condition of her father to us. And the beauty part was her love for her father. She never judged him. She might have negative thoughts. She might think, you know, my father was crazy. And he probably was. But one thing she always said when she was a little girl, she says when she used to come out of school, her dad was there with the bicycle, probably drunk, but he was there for her. And the love and the unity in the family for this poor mother with a husband and her calling to bring up 7 children wasn't easy in those years in South Italy. There was no richness. They were no rich. But they brought the family together, and a vocation came from, let's say, a sick family, you know, a family that maybe rich people will say there is no hope in that family. And look how many lives one woman has touched since 1993. So she always had respect for her mom and dad, and she taught us to respect our parents. And today, when I look at my mom and my dad, or the things they have done to me in my past, or things I did done to them, I love them for who they are. My mom and dad. If it wasn't for them, I will not be sitting here giving this testimony to you. If it wasn't for their union in matrimony, and union as becoming one in God, I will not be ever been born. So whatever happened to me to survive in the world, I have to say, thank you, God, for choosing me for that life.
0: What a big difference to see what sometimes is common to hear with people suffering of addiction. Victimhood.
1: Yeah.
0: That attitude of, oh, I am a victim.
1: Yeah.
0: I suffer the consequences of other people's actions. This is a very different approach.
1: Yeah. When I was in drugs, I blamed my parents when I was in drugs. When I discovered Jesus, I said, no, it's my problem. It's not my parents. And I actually have to pray a lot and ask, forgive myself to forgive them. And, you know, the memory will come of your, childhood. And also living with other guys that have

0: I know that I was chosen by God as in a very young age because he knew the cross was heavy and he gave me train. If you don't transform what happened, if I was unable through my conversion to transform what happened to me when I was a child, I will not be able to transmit anything, just negativity.
1: But this attitude, I mean, just listening to you, yeah. Davide, it's impossible to achieve in a human level. It has to be the grace of God.
0: It is the grace of God. In there is no doubt about it. When I was sitting in the train station for 3.5 years homeless, I couldn't see. The world had me blinded. I couldn't see I could have a wife and 6 children. I couldn't see to be happy. You know, happiness, the true happiness. And a lot of people in the world are searching for the true happiness. And the true happiness is when you have the courage just to surrender your life to God, your creator. And just, you know, accept who you are and make the changes that will make other people that are around you loving you. You know, and Mother Elvira has taught us that. And that's the community Cenacolo charisma and value.
1: You mentioned Our Lady, the Virgin Mary, Davide. She is a real protagonist in the history of Cenacolo. And part of the reason, if I'm not mistaken, to have that name is because she was present at that Cenacolo, in that upper room in Pentecost. What is the role of Our Lady?
0: Our Lady, as your program is called God's Whip, you know, for us, for me personally, for the community Cenacolo, we are the handkerchief of the tears of Our Lady when she looks the world, of the state of the world right now. So Our Lady is our mother, And Mother Elvira taught us, you know, when there's problems with your own mother and father, that my biological mother and father are only the tool. My father is in heaven and my mother is in heaven. My real parents are, you know, I'm a gift from God. So Our Lady to us is the Holy Rosary, you know, like is the weapon for don't fall back in drugs. When temptation comes, you know, you grab your rosary. You hold it, you carry always with you. Because it is a true weapon. And, you know, it's not preaching or anything. We experience this in our own life. So Our Lady has a very important place. And that's why I choose to bring my wife and 6 children to live in Ireland, in Knock, where she appeared. And what a best special place to bring up my children.
1: The Sanctuary of Our Lady.
0: Sanctuary of Our Lady of Knock. We live there for one reason only, to receive graces and blessings every day of our life.
1: Davide, unfortunately, we're running out of time, but I really have to say that it is so inspiring to hear stories like yours, the history of Cenacolo, because nowadays sometimes we're kind of inundated with pessimism, you know, so many troubles around the world, in our countries, in our families. That your message of hope becomes essential.
0: If I can only say, yeah, the world is negative, but the world should be start looking at themselves, because God is a very easy target to blame for everything, you know. And Cenacolo community has taught us that it's not what comes from outside, it's what comes from within ourselves. So if the world start looking more profoundly deep in their hearts, we will be living in a much better world, I think. And that's the hope that this interview will bring to anybody to listen, that there is hope.
1: And for our friends that watch this program or listen to this program, if they want to get in contact with the Comunità Cenacolo, what do they do?
0: Yeah, very simply. You just log in, Google it, Community Cenacolo, Comunità Cenacolo, Comunità Cenacolo, and you will access to the main portal of the Community Cenacolo. On the right-hand side of the website, there is the different flags.

0: tags of the language is all the contacts for you to make the first approach to any of the houses all over the world.
1: Davide, thank you so much for sharing all this wonderful, wonderful story.
0: Thank you very much. Thank you for having me.
1: And thank you, ladies and gentlemen, for being with us in another program of Where God Weeps. If you want to know more about the work that this organization is doing around the world, we encourage you to contact the information at the end of this program. Thank you, and God bless.

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3: Hello, friends, and welcome to this segment of The Crux of the Matter. I'm Father Wade Menezes of the Fathers of Mercy. The authority of bishops in union with the Pope is a very important teaching and is foundational to the reality of the Church's magisterium, her teaching authority, from the Latin magister, which means teacher. To understand the authority of bishops in union with the Pope, we have to look to the relationship that Jesus had with the 12 apostles. The Catechism of the Catholic Church says it best in paragraph number 880. When Christ instituted the 12, he constituted them in the form of a college or permanent assembly, at the head of which he placed Peter, chosen from among them. Just as by the Lord's institution, St. Peter and the rest of the apostles constitute a single apostolic college, so in like fashion, the Roman pontiff, Peter's successor, and the bishops, the successors of the apostles, are related with and united to one another. Whenever we hear the phrase college of bishops or the collegiality of bishops, this is in reference to the joint fellowship and authority enjoyed by all the bishops of the world in union with the Roman pontiff. At the head of this college is the successor of St. Peter himself, the Pope. With the Pope as its head, the college of bishops, consisting of successors to the apostles, exercises supreme authority over the Church in teaching, governing, and sanctifying. Yet, this power cannot be exercised without the agreement of the Roman Pontiff. All of this helps us to see the reality of and the absolute necessity for the Church's magisterium, which ensures the Church's fidelity to the teaching of the apostles in matters of faith and morals, and which gives an authentic interpretation to the Word of God, whether in its written form of sacred scripture or in the oral form of handed down tradition. And that's the crux of the matter. Thanks for joining us.
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4: Now, I mentioned Rhoda Wise, the stigmatic, for a couple of reasons. 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Rhoda Wise's life was proof that Jesus wasn't a concept or a theory or a picture on the wall, but a living God, a real person who manifested himself through lives in real time today. And Rita would never forget that lesson.
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5: Ever wonder about the power of prayer? 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
7: 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Today we pray in reparation for sin. Almighty and all-powerful God, we humbly come before you, for we have sinned against you and deserve punishment. Our family, our nation, and the world continue to offend you, who are all good and deserving of all of our love. We pray in reparation for all of the sin which offends you. Do not give us what we truly deserve, but grant us your mercy and forgiveness. Let us not suffer damnation, but help us find the way to salvation. Amen.
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Shalom Aleichem. The peace of God be with you all. My name is Father Mitchell Pacwa. I'm a Jesuit priest, and I teach Old Testament at Loyola University. And we're in the midst of a series on the prophets. And we've ended up seeing how Elijah, the prophet, had gone off to meet God, and how he was called to help change history. And we also see how Ahab had chosen, instead of seeking God, to seek sin and his own will, and became very disobedient to God, and as a result, died. Now, to further see the contrast between Elijah and Ahab, we're going to go on with the story of Elijah and see what happens to him. So open up your Bibles to the second book of Kings, chapter 1. Now, after the death of Ahab, Moab rebelled against Israel. Also after the death of Ahab, his son became the next king, Ahaziah. And, by the way, Ahaziah means Yahweh is my strength. And this Ahaziah may have said that in his name that Yahweh was his strength, but he was kind of a clumsy oaf, because the dummy fell down from the balcony in his upper room in Samaria. So he's on his balcony, falls off, and gets very sick. And so he sent messengers and said, go and consult Baal Zebub. Now, the name really means Baal Zebul, that is, Prince Baal. But in Hebrew, they were having a little bit of fun with that name, and they call it Baal Zebub, that is, Baal, or Lord of the Flies. So he said, go and consult Baal Zebub, the god of Ekron, and ask whether I shall recover from my illness. But the angel of Yahweh said to Elijah the Tishbite, get up, go and intercept the messengers of the king of Samaria. Say to them, is there no god in Israel that you have to go and consult Baal Zebub, the god of Ekron? Yahweh says this, the bed you have got into, you will not get out of. You are certainly going to die. And Elijah set out. So here, this king follows in his father's steps, and even more, he follows after his mother, Jezebel. Keep in mind, Ahaziah's mother is Jezebel. And he goes and he consults the god of Jezebel, Baal Zebul, Prince Baal. And the Lord speaks to Elijah and says, look, I'm the true God of this country. You don't need to consult these other gods. You tell the king that, and because he consults someone besides me, he's going to die. Now, this brings to my own mind something that is a real common theme in our own culture. How many times do we hear people going to astrologers? How many times do we see in the newspaper? I think out of about 1,800 newspapers in this country, about 50 do not carry astrology. All right? That's about all. Only about 50. Because our people want to know the future. They want to know their own fortune. They want to know what they should do this day or that day. And so they go and they consult astrology. And they pay money for it and buy books on it. And they'll ask at parties, are you a Leo? Are you a Libra? Am I compatible with you because you're Scorpio? And so on. All this foolishness. And it's that kind of false consultation of false gods, the stars, that is forbidden us. We may not do such things. And we must not fall into the sin that Azariah fell into when he fell off the balcony. And so the messengers came to the king after they met Elijah. Because Elijah did what Yahweh told him to do. And the king said, why have you come back? And they answered, well, a man came to meet us and said, go back to the king and tell him Yahweh says this. Is there no god in Israel that you should go to the god of Ekron, Baal Zebul? And so the king finds out, who is this guy? What's he wearing? And says, it was a man wearing a hair cloak and a leather loincloth. And he said, that's Elijah the Tishbite. I know his tailor anywhere. He's wearing camel's hair and a leather loincloth, a leather girdle. Nobody else has that tailor.
As a matter of fact, keep in mind that John the Baptist has the same tailor, because he also has a cloak of camel hair and a leather loincloth, a leather belt. Well, the king is furious. He said, that Elijah gave trouble to my mom and dad. I'm going to give him trouble. So he sends 50 men after Elijah. And remember, Elijah had run away from Jezebel when she was pursuing him, and she wanted to kill him. And so now Ahaziah, her son, sends 50 men. And they come up to Elijah, whom they found sitting on the top of a hill. And the captain went up to him and said, man of God, Ish Elohim, the king says, come down. And Elijah answered the captain, if I am a man of God, let fire come down and destroy you. And sure enough, fire came down and destroyed him. So the king sent a captain and 50 more men. And once again it happens. Fire comes down and it consumes them. Now, keep in mind what I said earlier on in this series. The phrase, a man of God, especially is used with Elijah and Elisha. And it means a prophet who also does miracles. And we're going to see that quite a bit as we go on, because here we see Elijah doing a miracle, and he's called not just a prophet, but a man of God. And we're going to see this show up with Elisha quite a bit too. Well, to back to our story, the third time the king sends a captain and 50 men, the captain fell on his knees and before Elijah and pleaded with him and said, man of God, let my life and the lives of these 50 servants of yours have some value in your eyes. So even though this captain and the 50 men have been sent by the king, and they're the servants of the king, now they say, look, Elijah, we want to be your servants. We don't want to mess. They have all been duly impressed by this. Now keep in mind this too. Fire coming down from heaven was one of the characteristics of Baal. Baal used to send fire and lightning down from heaven. But now, Elijah, the man of God, the man of the true God of Israel, sends this fire and lightning down, and now the people are impressed that once again, Yahweh is the true God. And this is, again, a kind of duel that we've seen Elijah fight with Baal before, that Elijah is the prophet of the true God. And so, the angel of Yahweh said to Elijah, go down with this man. Do not be afraid of him. And he rose and accompanied the man down to the king and said, Yahweh says this, since you sent messengers to consult Baal Zebub, the god of Ekron, the bed you've got into, you shall certainly not going to get out of. You're going to die. And so, in accordance with the word Elijah uttered, the king died, and he was replaced. We're taking a look at Elijah, and we're going to see how the Lord deals with him for all of his fidelity to the Lord. If you open up to the second book of Kings, chapter 2, we see the end of Elijah and the beginning of Elisha's ministry. It starts off, this is what happened when Yahweh took up Elijah in the whirlwind. Now, Elijah and Elisha set out from Gilgal. Now, Gilgal is down in the Jordan Valley, right next door to Jericho. So they had to go up from Gilgal, and they went, and it says here that they went to Bethel. And Elijah said to Elisha, look, Elisha, stay back here in Gilgal. Yahweh is just sending me up to Bethel. But Elijah replied, as Yahweh lives and as you yourself live, I will not leave you. And they went down to Bethel. So they went over to Bethel, up from the Jordan Valley. And the brotherhood of prophets, the sons of the prophets. Now the sons of the prophets were a group of prophets who were associated with Elijah and Elisha. That they had followers. And the relationship between the prophet and his followers was like a father to sons. That they were more in a family kind of relationship, and there was a family love. They weren't just teacher and students getting some knowledge, but it was more a family relationship between them. Such as we're to have in the church, a family relationship, a mutuality, mutual love between those who are prophetic and those who are learning, and both those in the congregation. And so, he goes on, and the sons of the prophets who lived at Bethel came out to meet Elisha, and they said, do you know that Yahweh is going to carry your Lord and Master away today? And Elisha said, yes, I know. Now shut up. Be quiet. I don't want to talk about it. So Elijah said to Elisha, now look, Elisha, stay here in Bethel.
Yahweh is only sending me to Jericho. Now, in a sense, Elijah is kind of trying to ditch Elisha. Because here he goes up from Gilgal, which is just a mile or so from Jericho, and goes up to Bethel. Now he says, I'm going back down to Jericho. So he goes all the way back down to Jericho. And so it's like he's trying to get rid of him. But why? Let's take a look and see. Well, the brotherhood of prophets, that is, the sons of the prophets who lived at Jericho, went up to Elisha and said, do you know that Yahweh is going to carry your Lord and Master away today? And he said, yes, I know. Now shut up. I don't want to hear about it. The devotion and love that he has for his teacher, Elijah, is so great, he doesn't want to hear about his leaving, but he will follow him and stay close. And so when they're at Jericho, which is real near the Jordan, just, you know, half a mile away, you can walk there easily, Elijah said, Elisha, now just stay here in Jericho. Just stay here. And Yahweh is only sending me to the Jordan. But Elisha replied, as Yahweh lives and as you yourself live, I will not leave you. And they went on together. That's part of this devotion that Elisha has for Elijah. He follows him like a puppy dog following his master, like a son following his father. Well, 50 of the brotherhood of prophets, 50 of the sons of prophets, followed them, halting some distance away as the two of them stood beside the Jordan. Elijah took his cloak, rolled it up, and struck the water. The water divided to the left and the right, and the two of them crossed over dry shod. Couple things going on here. First of all, this cloak is the same one that Elijah had taken and thrown over the head of Elisha when he called Elisha to be a prophet. Also, we see that Elijah uses this cloak the way that Moses had used his staff. And he takes this cloak and he touches the water. It has power of God in it. And so the water divides up. And it's just like when the people of Israel had crossed the Jordan, that they came over dry shod when they came into the land of Canaan. Now, with the same kind of power of God, because he's a man of God and a prophet like Moses, who had divided the Red Sea, we see that Elijah divides the waters of the Jordan River. And as a matter of fact, this still happens every so often. The last time was back in the 1920s, when the Jordan River got blocked up, and then water stopped flowing downstream. And so, both of them crossed over the Jordan. And when they crossed, Elijah said to Elisha, make your request. What can I do for you before I'm taken away? So now they admit the business at hand. Elijah is going to leave. So Elisha said, let me inherit a double portion of your spirit. And Elijah said, your request is a difficult one. If you see me while I'm being taken up from you, it shall be as you ask. If not, it will not be so. So Elisha doesn't just want to carry on and do the same ministry as Elijah, but Elisha wants twice as much of the spirit of Elijah. Now, Elijah can't even give his own spirit, the spirit that's been given him. Yet alone, how can he give twice as much? Well, ultimately, Elisha is asking for Elijah to pray for him. And that when Elijah goes up to heaven, he's asking Elijah to intercede for Elisha. Because ultimately, only God can give one portion of the Spirit, yet alone twice as much portion of the Spirit. And so, he says that if you'll see me when I go up, then you know as a sign from God that you'll have this double portion. Now, as they walked on, talking as they went, a chariot of fire and horses of fire coming between the two of them. And Elijah went up to heaven in the whirlwind. So there's sort of this fire and there's this wind. And again, keep in mind some things we've said before, that Baal is the god of fire. And that's what the Canaanites had said. But what we see here with Elijah is that no, Baal is a nothing. He's a nobody. He's nothing. And he's not really the god of fire. Yahweh, the God of Israel, Yahweh, the God of Elijah, sends down this fire, this chariot of fire that is not to destroy Elijah, like the fire had destroyed those two groups of 51 men back in chapter 1,
but rather this is a fire to take them up to heaven and to be with the Lord. And Elisha saw it and shouted, "My father, my father, chariots of Israel and its horses." Then he lost sight of him. Taking hold of his clothes, he tore them in half. He picked up the cloak of Elijah where it had fallen and went back and stood on the bank of the Jordan. And so we see here that he sees Elijah go up, and Elijah is assumed into heaven, body and soul. Just as we Catholics believe that our Blessed Lady, Mary, the mother of Jesus, was assumed into heaven, so is he taken up in this fiery chariot. And Elisha sees it, and he takes up this cloak. And he takes the cloak after he has seen his father, Elijah, go up, and he touches the water, and the water opens up again, just as it had done for Elijah. And Elisha goes back across the Jordan, dry shod, and that becomes a sign that he has the spirit of Elijah. We've just been talking about the assumption of the prophet Elijah, who was taken up in a chariot of fire to God, with horses of fire to take him up to God in a whirlwind. And we need to bring out how this really contrasts with Ahab and his son Ahaziah. Both Ahab and his son Ahaziah had been disobedient to the Lord. They broke his law. And the prophets told each one of them in their time that because you have been disobedient, you must die. And so they did. But on the other hand, Elijah was obedient to the Lord. He listened to the Lord. He prayed. He entered into communion with God. And because of that, he did not die, but he was assumed into heaven, taken up to heaven, taken up to God without having to die. And also, we can keep in mind that because Elijah was taken up to heaven, this is the beginning of a long tradition that gets developed later in the prophets and even the New Testament. Because we see that in the prophet Malachi, it says that Elijah will come back and reconcile fathers to their children, and that they expect him to come at the end of the age. Also, we see that Jews to this day set a space at table for Elijah because they believe that Elijah will come back at the Passover. So they set a place for him to eat. And then we also see in the New Testament that John the Baptist dresses like Elijah. We already alluded to this, wearing camel's hair and a leather belt or leather loincloth. And that John the Baptist is even explicitly said by Jesus to be in the spirit of Elijah. If you can hear it, he is Elijah. And so this tradition gets developed and carried on more and more into the future. And we even see that when Jesus is transfigured on the top of Mount Tabor, that who is there standing next to him? Moses and Elijah. So he comes back even there to speak with Jesus on the top of the mountain when Jesus is transfigured. So Elijah continues to be a very important figure in the New Testament and even to this day among Jews. Let's go on to see what else happened in chapter 2 of second book of Kings. Elisha has the power of God. We already mentioned how he took the cloak and divided the Jordan River. And besides having divided the Jordan River, he goes on to do various miracles. Now, toward the end of the second chapter of 2 Kings, we see that he does a number of miracles. The first one, it says that the men of the city came up to him and said, "This city is very good, but the water is bad and causes death and miscarriage." And so what the prophet Elijah does is said, "Give me a new bowl." And other times we've seen the role of something new, because something new is going to be done by God. So use a new bowl for which nothing else has been used. And he puts salt in it. And the salt that he has is then poured into this spring, a spring which is still there and which I've drunk from. And the spring then stopped bringing death and miscarriage. And as a matter of fact, Israeli archaeologists have found that after earthquakes or some other disturbance, that there'll be
radiation from uranium deep in the geological layers that comes up and pollutes the water. And that this radiation actually still causes miscarriage among animals or human beings who drink the water. Every so often this will happen. And so perhaps what had gone on is that the water down in Jericho was affected by such radiation, but the miracle is that Elisha is able to take the salt and pour it into the water and make it good and pure. And you know, one of the things that we still do in our tradition as Catholics is that when we bless holy water, we take and mix salt in it to get rid of all influence of the evil one, all the influence of Satan, and to make the water good and pure for the use of holy objects and holy things like blessing objects or blessing people or baptizing. Well, let's go on back to the next thing that happens with Elisha in his new career as a prophet. He goes up from Jericho to Bethel. Now, Jericho is down in the Jordan Valley, and then he goes up the rift and up the valley walls and over to the city of Bethel, where there were many other prophets. The sons of the prophets had a community there. And while he's on his way, some boys, 42 of them, say, "Hey, bald head! Hey, bald head!" They're mocking him, making fun of the guy, calling him bald head. Now, that's odd, because in the Orient, men don't walk around, especially strangers, with their head uncovered. You die of sunstroke. So he would be wearing some sort of a kafia, or an Arab headdress kind of thing, to cover his head, a turban of some kind. But the boys call him bald head, even though they can't see that he's bald. And what's probably going on there is that they know he is one of the prophets. Again, they live in Bethel, and there are already lots of prophets there. And so the boys make fun of him because he's a prophet. And just like in that commercial where it says, don't make fun of Mother Nature, well, don't make fun of Yahweh's prophets. And so Elisha curses them in the name of Yahweh. And as soon as he does that, two she-bears come out of the woods and mauls them. Tears them apart. Well, that's not the best story that we ever had. It's not the most exemplary story that we've ever seen in the whole Bible. But the point is probably that it's a story told to little kids living in Bethel. Don't make fun of Yahweh's prophets. Have respect for people and things that are holy. And, you know, I don't recommend that we curse people in the name of the Lord in order to, you know, bring she-bears upon them so that they get respect. You know, there's that one comedian who has trouble getting respect. He can't get no respect. And right now, in our culture, God has the same trouble. But we don't have to go around cursing them. As a matter of fact, one of the things that I really believe is that instead of cursing things and cursing people who have no respect for God, you and I need to pray for them. Jesus takes the message of the prophet Elisha a whole quantum leap forward. And even though Elisha is the great miracle worker and his words come true, you know, that doesn't mean that we should emulate everything he does. We don't have to imitate him completely and go around cursing people. Instead, when people are our enemies and make fun of us because we serve God, you and I need to pray for them. We need to picture them kneeling down there before Jesus, kneeling down before the Blessed Sacrament, before God's tabernacle here on earth, and asking God to forgive them with streams of tears of repentance flowing down their cheeks. When we have enemies of God, pray for them, bless them, ask God to help them. That's the way that we have. That's the way of Jesus. And that goes far beyond the way of Elisha. So I would recommend not to curse anybody, but instead to really make sure that you bless them. That is our joy. That is our gift. That is our honor. Let us be prophets of blessing of God for all of the people of the world. God bless you.

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1: I firmly believe that prayer is communication with God. And if we know that God is a loving Father, why wouldn't we want to talk to God? The reality is, we've got to talk to our family, we've got to talk to our friends, and if God is real, and God is definitely real, He wants to hear about our day. He also wants to know how we're doing and what our needs are. Prayer is communication with God.
2: 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O God, Lord of heaven and earth, you alone have accomplished all we have done. 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
5: When Jesus was fasting in the desert, the devil tempted him to turn a stone to bread, to become king of the world, and to throw himself down from the temple and defy mortality. All that boiled down to a temptation to renounce his frail humanity. Jesus chose hunger, powerlessness, and mortality. We're tempted because of ego to renounce our humanity. The devil's first temptation to Adam and Eve was, "You will become like gods." 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It drives us to earn more and more money because we think it makes us powerful. 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Give it up. There's a difference between you and God. God never thinks He's you. Do a gut check of those ways ego is driving your dreams. Because if it is, you're missing all that matters most. And your wife is probably missing that happy, carefree guy she married years ago. 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

0: Hello and welcome to Catholic Answers Live. Tim Staples here, first hour with us. Why aren't you Catholic is the question. If you're not a Catholic, this is something that in recent years really has become just about our favorite show. There's other shows that we love doing, the opportunity to talk to non-Catholics about why you're not Catholic. Amen. And the generosity of the people who are not Catholic who will call and have a good long conversation with us, It's been great for us. So if you're not Catholic, feel welcome. We are Catholic. We are going to try to talk you into being Catholic, but we want to talk about it. 888-318-7884. If you're not Catholic, every single line here is open for you right now. 888-318-7884. Tim Staples, the author of Behold Your Mother, a biblical and historical defense of the Marian doctrines, also really one of the pillars of the apologetics movement that developed over the last, he's very old, so over the last 30 or 40 years. Hi, Tim Staples.
1: Hello, Cycle. It is great to be here.
0: It is great to be here. And I'm real. I'm not AI. We were talking a little bit about AI yes. before and the mistakes it makes. And it's funny because you were talking about your kids, and they're young. And I think young eyes and brains pick up on the fake way faster than we do.
1: They do. Yeah, I was talking to Edgar about this before the broadcast. Yeah, with my kids, I was just talking to them the other day about this topic. And what had happened is my guy who helps me with my website and is going to help me with my podcast sent me over some AI stuff that he had put together and wanted me to take a look at it. And so we showed it to the kids. And my kid, I didn't know this. I really didn't know, like my wife knows because she's homeschooling. She's with them more than I am. But there's this kind of natural revulsion that's going on, in, at least in our homeschool community, against AI in general. And not just the stuff, you know, creating a fake singer and all of that, which is what this was actually about, but just in general. And I found it really refreshing because while there's a lot of good stuff AI does, it's scary. I mean, it's very scary what it's doing. And the trust and faith that people put into this, that is just inundated with errors. But anyway, the point is, when we showed it to the kids, my kids were just like, Dad, that's crap. I can say crap, can't I?
0: I don't know. Look it up in the handbook. Johnny, look it up in the handbook.
1: Yeah, I mean, that's so fake, Dad. I mean, look at this. And so my daughter, now we're going to go back a day here. My nine-year-old.
0: Yeah, that's the thing.
1: Decided.
0: They see it in a way we don't see it.
1: Yeah, my nine-year-old, just as an experience, took my phone and then asked AI questions about me, like how many kids does Tim Staples have? And the first answer that came up, Tim Staples has one child, and it talked about Anthony. I don't know. It must have grabbed
0: Anthony. Not even the first or the last child. Just picked a guy.
1: The second to last, right? Yeah. And then she, 9 years old, she said, see this, Dad? Now watch this. And she asked another question, just reworded it a little bit. How many children does Tim Staples have? And it said six.
0: Man.
1: It said six. Now, that's better. It's good. I actually have seven.
0: Yeah, but a human being is a big error. You know, like missing right. by, like, if you're missing by one in some things, not so big. But if you leave out a full human being, that's a big error.
1: Yeah, but, you know, that was something my nine-year-old taught me something there. You know, just a quick way. And I guess this is why, at least my kids and in our homeschool community, there is this kind of incredulous and even a revulsion toward AI. And while I'm actually in favor in some ways because I think it has potential to do a lot of good, overall, I think the potency for bad stuff scares the daylights out of me.
0: I know.
1: So anyway.
0: All right. You know what? I had a question I was going to open with, but I want to go to the phones because they already. It's exciting to me when they kind of start to fill up real quick. I want to give people a chance just to talk with you.
1: You got it.
0: If you're not a Catholic, we're holding the phone for you. If you'd like to talk about the Catholic faith, if you'd like to talk about whatever is your own faith or belief, share it with us. 888-318-7884. We're going to start in Vermont. Amanda in Vermont. Thanks for getting us started, Amanda. Welcome.
2: Thank you for having me.
0: Why aren't you Catholic?
2: Well, I was raised, let's see here. I was raised a Southern minister's daughter, granddaughter.
0: Okay.
2: Maybe cousin. You get the picture.
0: Mm-hmm. Was that Southern Baptist? Or you said Southern?
2: Yes, sir.
0: Oh, Southern Baptist. Gotcha.
2: Southern Baptist.
0: Okay, I just finished you said Southern, and I kind of thought it would be Southern Baptist. Okay, so what's on your mind?
2: Well, I mean, a lot of things, but my question for right now is, the Eucharist is, of course, the central part of the Catholic worship experience. And for whatever reason, the Roman Rite, not the Eastern Rite, but the Roman Rite in particular, seems to separate the body and blood of Jesus, gives the body to the lay people, but reserves the blood for the priest, which, as I've understood, that's not how it was originally done, and certainly not how Jesus instituted it. Mm-hmm. So I'm curious as to why that change was made, mm-hmm. and what justification, biblically or historically, can be made for it, because I don't think Jesus would want those elements of his body separated from his people.
0: Right. Okay. Really good question. Thank you so much for calling. But first of all, in the Latin Rite, actually, especially since the Second Vatican Council and the liturgical reform actually encourages the faithful to be able to receive under what we call both species, right? Both the appearances of bread and wine. So it's really not true that the Latin Rite, you know, has any kind of, you know, we're not going to give both species to the faithful. However, we got to backpedal in order to understand why for so long in the Latin Rite there was an emphasis that the priests celebrating at the altar, of course, had to receive under both species, but the laity did not. And the reason goes back a long, long way. Well, first of all, we have to understand the nature of the Eucharist, that when Jesus consecrated at the first Mass, when he consecrated the bread and the wine, under each species, he was present entirely, body, blood, soul, and divinity. We say, to get a little fancy theology here for you, when Jesus spoke the words, and then subsequently all of the validly ordained priests down through the centuries who are empowered by Jesus Christ to do exactly what he did, as we see in Luke chapter 22, verse 19, at that first Mass, when he gave the power to the apostles, he said, do this in memory of me. Do what? Poiete there. Do what? The same thing he's doing. Thereby, he ordained them, empowered them to be able to do the same thing he did. When either Jesus himself or his successors, the bishops and all the priests validly ordained, say, this is my body. As St. Cyril of Jerusalem said in the 4th century, the word of Jesus, the word of God, is more powerful than nature. So when he speaks that word, this is my body, right? The bread must give way. It is what Jesus says it is, my body. And this is the chalice in my blood. It's no longer wine, but we now have the precious blood. We say that bread is actually transubstantiated into the body of the Lord, and the wine is transubstantiated into the blood of Christ. But because of the nature of the Eucharist, right, each species contains the entirety of, you know, you can't separate Jesus, right? He is one substantial being. We say that the miracle happens, the bread is transferred into his body, but concomitant with that is the presence of the body, blood, soul, and divinity, or the concomitant would refer to the blood, soul, and divinity, right? And the same can be said for the precious blood. Because of the nature of Jesus Christ and the nature of the Eucharist, he is entirely present under each species, right? Now,
1: we're going to get a little more fancy here, theology, and you just stop me and ask a question if you would like. But when the priest is saying Mass, when Jesus said the first Mass, and the bishops he ordained, you know, the apostles, and then subsequent, the bishops and priests down through the centuries, they have to receive under both species because the separation of the body and blood is an essential aspect of the sacrificial nature of the Mass. The separation, right, the separation of body and blood is a powerful symbol of the sacrificial nature of the Mass. And so in order to complete that, and by the way, this tradition goes all the way back to the Old Testament even, that the sacrifice is not complete until the priest receives both the body and the blood, or both the appearances of bread and wine. So the priest has to receive both. And what's interesting is, biblically speaking, if you go to Matthew 26, for example, or Mark 14, or Luke 22, the institution narratives, when it's the apostles at the first Mass, they receive under both species. And that is how the Catholic Church has insisted. In fact, East, West, this is essential to the Holy Sacrifices, and this is not optional, right? That both East and West, the priests who are sacrificing must receive under both species in order to complete the sacrifice. However, the laity do not have to receive both. And you get this really especially if you look at the Greek text, it kind of jumps out at you, the difference between in Matthew's gospel, like I said, Matthew 26, when Jesus institutes the Mass and the apostles all receive both. Why? Because they are all priests, right? They're all apostles and priests. But then you go to 1 Corinthians chapter 11. And look at when St. Paul, here we are 30 roughly years later, where St. Paul is writing about the Holy Sacrifice. Listen to what he says in 1 Corinthians chapter 11, verse 27. He says, "Therefore, whoever eats the bread or drinks the cup of the Lord in an unworthy manner will be guilty of profaning the body and the blood of the Lord." And a little historical fact for you here that you might find interesting. If you go back to the original edition of the King James Bible, and it was that way for hundreds of years, they actually purposely mistranslated this text because there was a real strong movement among Protestants, especially in England, but beyond that, who taught you had to receive under both species or you're not doing what Jesus did, right? And so in the original King James Bible, they actually changed this to whoever therefore eats the bread and drinks the cup of the Lord in an unworthy manner will be guilty of profaning the body and blood of the Lord. Well, why did they do that? Because if you translate it the way it is, and by the way, a first-year Greek student knows the difference between hei and kai, okay? Hei is or in Greek, and kai is and. This is clearly or. But what this indicates is you can, if you eat the bread or, you don't have to do both, or drink the cup unworthily, you're guilty of both, of profaning both the body and the blood of the Lord. And so what's indicated there, and Paul here is talking about the actual communication to the church in Corinth, that's emphasis on the laity who are coming to Mass. And Paul is actually talking about abuses that were going on in the Corinthian church during Mass. And so there you have it. So on a theological level, we understand why you don't have to receive under both species. But as a matter of history, to really get at answering your question, the reason why at the Council of Trent, and for example, at the Council of Trent it was the discussion was on the floor. The bishops discussed, and there were some who believed that maybe it would be wise to go ahead and give the laity both species. But the overwhelming majority of the bishops said no. And the reason was really catechetical in the sense that the church wanted to emphasize the truth about the Eucharist and so said, no, we're not going to give the Eucharist under both species, but we're going to teach people why you don't have to receive under both species. And if we were to mandate it, we might be falling into the trap of appearing to agree with the Protestants who were wrongly teaching that you have to receive under both, otherwise you're not doing what Jesus taught. So that's kind of the history of it. And of course, we have pastorally gone away from that in the Latin Rite since the Vatican Council, because there is an advantage to receiving under both species. Now, it has nothing to do with essence, because if you receive either, you've received both. You've received Jesus, and you can't get any more. You know, you can't sip an extra sip, right? If you're receiving under the appearance of wine, right? You get the chalice, Si. Do you take a couple of sips because you can get more Jesus?
3: Yeah, that's a dangerous way of thinking, right?
1: That's right. Well, of course, that's false because you get the whole Jesus, right, under each species and with the one little sip. And so, you know, the church wanted to emphasize, you know, we got to teach people properly. Well, we have over the last 500 years, and that's really not a problem anymore among the Catholic faithful. And so now the door has been open to receive under both species. Does that kind of help you at all?
2: Sure. All right. I certainly was not expecting that answer.
1: All right. Well,
3: we aim to surprise as well as entertain, Amanda. I would like to do is because I have to go to the break, so I can't do too much back and forth at the moment because the lines are full and I got to take this break. But we have a book called The Eucharist Is Really Jesus. If you would like it, I will send it to you. All you have to do is hang on and give us an address.
1: Can I mention something real quick?
3: Yes.
1: Because I failed to mention that. The advantage of receiving under both species is not a matter of essence, because that was the point I was driving at. If you receive either, you receive both. You receive Jesus. But there is an accidental, right, non-essential. There is an advantage because it is a fuller symbol. And symbols are important, right? And so the church does encourage receiving under both species where it can be done. But with that caveat, you're not getting anything more as a matter of essence that you would if you received one. But the symbol, yeah, it's important.
3: Thanks, Amanda. Hang on and get that book if you'd like it. We'll be right back with more Why Aren't You Catholic? With Tim Staples, every single line full, so lots more to come.
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0: I am no longer Catholic.
1: Okay.
0: I understand you can't technically leave, but I have many objections. But I was wanting to ask about one particular one tonight.
2: Okay.
0: It's a bit of a technical question, so I apologize for the preamble. I just want you to understand my thought process.
2: Okay.
0: So it's my understanding, you can correct me if I'm wrong, that the Catholic Church teaches that while the body is created, the human body is created as the result of biological processes, the soul is created by God directly at the moment of conception.
2: Correct.
0: And the Church also teaches that only God can create the human soul, and that he does so ex nihilo, from nothing.
2: Correct.
0: God also, the will of God is for every single human being to be conceived, body and soul, of sexual union between one man and one woman who are bound to each other by marriage.
2: Correct.
0: So if all those points are correct,
2: yes,
0: and orthodox and true, my question is, how does the fact that humans are conceived body and soul in essay, to use the censored word, and fornication and adultery and in petri dishes and in all other immoral circumstances where sperm and egg are combined.
2: Correct.
0: How does that fact not constitute God himself contradicting his own will as revealed to and by the Church's teaching on human sexuality and human nature?
2: Right. Great question, Brendan. And the reason is this. All that you've talked about, in fact, we could go beyond just the sexual act. We could talk about any sin whatsoever. In order for us to be able to commit a sin, God has to give us permission to do so, because he could stop us. He's all powerful. I mean, he could stop every murder from happening. He could stop every sin whatsoever. But really, your whole question gets back to essentially the dignity of the human person. The answer is God, in his infinite wisdom, could have made an entirely different created order than he did. As the Catechism of the Catholic Church says, because he is all-powerful, he could have made better created orders than he did. In fact, any time God creates anything that's not himself, and that's all he can do, he can't create himself because he is infinite being, right? So anytime he creates something that's not himself, that thing that he creates is not just, you know, a little bit beneath God, it's infinitely beneath God. And so there are, infinite increments of greater of a created order that God could create. So when he creates, however, we know in his wisdom what he creates is good. Is it the best? No. By definition, God could have created something better. But we can know that what God did create is awesome. It is good. And it's absolutely good. Any evil that comes from the creation must come from the created, not from the creator. Because all he can do is create good, because he is infinite good. But here's the crux of the issue. God, in his infinite wisdom, determined to create us with this incredible gift that dogs, cats, birds, and bats don't have, and that is rationality. We have spiritual natures. We have freedom. We have the power to act contrary to our natures. All right? It's the reason why we don't put, you see female dog and male dog out there, and the female dog's in heat, and male dog chases her down, whether she wants to or not, and copulates with her and gets her pregnant. We don't arrest that dog and take him to jail, right? Why? Because he's acting in accordance with his nature, and that's what dogs do. But we, uniquely in the created order, have the ability, along with angels, who are also given this power, to be able to act contrary to their nature. And as we know, one-third of the angels fell. They acted contrary to their natures and sinned. But we did too as human beings. And so God has given us this incredible power of free will, and because of that, we can act contrary to our nature, and that gives us an incredible dignity. It's the very reason why, dogs, cats, birds, and bats

0: can't create either a Mother Teresa or an Adolf Hitler. It's because of the incredible dignity of man that we have the power to be either a Mother Teresa or an Adolf Hitler. It's because God has given us that power to be able to abuse our own natures and act contrary to God's will, even knowingly to act contrary and cause all sorts of evil. It's at its root because of the incredible dignity we have. And so what we have to do, my friend Brendan, is to teach people. One of the first things we do as Catholic Christians is not only teach people who God is, but we have to teach people who man is.
1: Amen.
0: In order to get them to act like human beings. All right? God
1: Brendan,
0: bless you.
1: Thanks. Right back with more Why Aren't You Catholic? Tim Staples, our guest on Catholic Answers Live.
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3: The power of prayer depends on God's action, not on our praying. The Holy Spirit prays within us with groanings too deep for words, as Romans 8 says. And he empowers us to seek God and to seek from him all that we need. And the answer to prayers are always from God in order to worship him.
4: This is Bishop Francois Beruti. In the name of the Father, and of the Son, and of the Holy Spirit, amen. A prayer to end abortion. O Lord our God, who are the creator of all things, help us to acknowledge that you are the giver of life in all its forms, in nature, and in particularly the giver of life in the womb. Help us to reflect life in all stages throughout the 9 months of pregnancy. Let us recommit our lives to acknowledge that the child in the womb is made in your image and likeness, and in bringing forth a child to the world, we are welcoming your image and likeness to the world. 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In the name of the Father, and of the Son, and of the Holy Spirit, amen.
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0: Welcome back. Catholic Answers Live. Thank you to everybody who has called. We're going to try to get to all of the callers. We're asking, why aren't you Catholic today? Of course, Tim Staples, our guest, and I, both Catholics, and we'd love to talk you into being Catholic, but we'd also just like to talk about the faith with you, and folks have been kind enough to call and do that. Mike is in Rapid City, South Dakota. Mike, thank you for the call. Why aren't you Catholic?
1: Yeah, thank you for taking my call. I'd like to say hi to my nephew, Patrick in Barstow. He's a Catholic gentleman.
2: Oh, so great.
0: Hey, Patrick in Barstow. Thanks for listening.
1: Yeah.
0: We're very big in Barstow, Mike, so I'm almost sure he's listening.
1: I hope he's listening. He said he's heard me a couple times.
0: Oh, so. Good. Okay, very good.
2: All right.
1: So I got a scenario here I could read. It takes about a minute and a half. Is that all right to do?
2: Okay.
0: Well, let's get started and see how it goes.
1: All right. Okay. Say we have a perfect Catholic that does everything the Catholic Church says to do to stay in a state of grace. Mm-hmm. One day, the perfect Catholic is outside and they see the most beautiful person they've ever seen, and they get lost in a lustful thought. So that's the sin of adultery. So that would be a mortal sin because mm-hmm. it's a grave matter with full knowledge and complete consent. All that meets all the criteria. Right?
2: Yes.
1: So if he steps off the sidewalk with that mortal sin on his soul, even though he's been the perfect Catholic their whole life, and gets hit by a bus and gets killed, mm-hmm. so mm-hmm. he would go to hell because he has that mortal sin on his soul.
2: Correct.
1: But if he had gone to a Catholic church and found a priest and confessed his sin, then mm-hmm. that sin wouldn't condemn him to hell.
2: Correct.
1: Mm-hmm. Right. That's absolutely not a Christian doctrine whatsoever.
2: Oh, absolutely that is. Let me jump in here, okay? Well, absolutely that is a Christian doctrine, but understand, we do not know the eternal destination even of a person who dies in that kind of scenario. What we know is if someone commits a mortal sin, and you are correct, whether early in his life or late in his life, if he dies before he repents, then of course he will. And just to read to you, the Catechism of the Catholic Church says, we cannot be united with God, this is in section 1033 of the Catechism, unless we freely choose to love him. God does not force anyone to love him and to remain with him. Jesus was quite clear about this in John chapter 15, verses 1 through 6. As you know, because you know your Bible, Jesus said, I am the vine and you are the branches, right? He that remains in me, continues to remain in me, will bear much fruit. But he says, if you do not continue to abide in me, you will be cut off from the vine, cast into bundles and thrown into the fire. The fire there in John 15 is an image of Gehenna, hell. So the Catholic Church cannot just create our own religion. We have to abide by the words of our Lord and Savior Jesus Christ. We have to go by, you know, the revelation that God has given us, right? And no, Jesus very clearly, in fact, the whole Bible is very, very clear that free will is absolutely central to our relationship with Jesus. You know, Revelation 3:20, behold, I stand at the door and knock. If any man hears my voice and opens, I will come into him and fellowship with him and he with me. See, Jesus leaves it to us. He gives us the grace, no doubt about it, because without grace, we could not choose him. But we are free to reject him any time in our lives. But now the good news is this. Even if we reject him, and even if we reject him at that last minute, like you said, and we get hit by a car and we're in a state of sin, we still, as Catholics, don't know where that person is going for all eternity, because God can reach them. And this is something we call this the virtue of hope. There is always reason to hope that that person, at the last instant, even in that process of death, which is a great mystery, right? Because the soul often, even if somebody is crushed to death and it appears there's no way he wouldn't have had any time to repent. No. Once you bring God into the picture, okay, all things are possible with God. Now, it may well be a person could commit a mortal sin at the age of 12 and never repent of it and go to hell. That person could repent when he's 35, when he's 80, and go to heaven, or maybe not, right? But we leave the judging to God, and we understand that God, when you bring God into the equation, and we really have to tell people this, especially at funerals, because a lot of times people can fall into despair because of scenarios like you've just brought up. You know, and people can have a, you know, sort of, I'm not saying you're childish, but I'm saying somewhat of a puerile understanding of that scenario, and you can fall into despair and think, oh my gosh, my Uncle John is in hell. And that would be a sin for us as Catholics to say that, because there is always hope where God is on the scene. In fact, there's a story, one of the great saints of the 19th century, St. John Vianney. He was a mystic and could read souls. He had a man approach him, and he was devastated because, I don't know if it was a child or a brother or a family member who had jumped off a bridge committing suicide. And he was just devastated, and he asked the great saint, John Vianney, is he in hell? And God actually gave St. John Vianney a revelation to where he saw that the man had repented on his way down before he hit the bottom and died, and he made it to purgatory, right? Now, that's not always the case, because sometimes people jump off bridges and don't repent on the way down. But the idea here is that nothing is impossible with God. And if we're praying our whole lives like that person that you're talking about, pray for us sinners, if he's praying his rosary every day, pray for us sinners now at the hour of our death, God can reach him in ways that you and I are not privy to this side of the veil. Now, does that mean necessarily that the person is in heaven who got hit by that truck? No. He may be in hell or he may be in heaven, but there is always hope.
1: Hello?
3: Okay, Mike? Hello? Yeah, go ahead.
1: Oh, okay. That's absolutely not what the Bible says. Romans 3 tells us that sin, the wages of sin is death. Any Amen. Sin will condemn a person to hell.
2: Absolutely.
1: Well,
2: if it's mortal, yes.
1: There's always the secret Catholic escape clause. Well, we never know this. We never know that.
2: Because we're not God, Bible, brother.
1: It doesn't matter. That's not what I'm saying. I'm saying the Catholic doctrine says one thing, and the Bible says the exact opposite.
2: No. Actually, what I just said is entirely biblical. I acknowledge, as the Catholic Church does, that one mortal sin, and by the way, it has to be a mortal sin, because there are sins, as 1 John 5:16 says, there are some sins that are not unto death. And there are some sins that are unto death. That is a hamartia asthanaton, a sin unto death, and then sins not unto death. That's mortal and venial sins. In fact, Jesus in Matthew 5:19 said that there are some sins that we can commit. As he said, if anyone breaks one of these least commandments and even teaches others to do so, he will be called least in the kingdom of heaven. He's still going to go to heaven, according to Jesus, because it's a venial sin. But nevertheless, and it's not like he's recommending, yeah, go ahead and commit venial sins. He's not. No, they wound the soul. They just don't kill the soul. But the Catholic Church acknowledges all of this, that if you commit a mortal sin, unless you repent, you are going to hell. But what the Catholic Church also acknowledges is that we are not God. And so I can't judge, and I would encourage you to read 1 Corinthians chapter 4, verses 3 through 6, where St. Paul was being judged by the Corinthians, and he said, "Brothers, it is a very small matter to me to be judged by you or any man's judgment." He said, I have no sin on my conscience, but I am not thereby acquitted or justified. For the one who will judge me is the Lord. Therefore, judge not until such time when the Lord comes, and then shall each man have his reward from God. So notice St. Paul has a very healthy sense, and in a very stern way, if you read that text, he's reminded the Corinthians that we are not the judge. You are not, brother. I am not. God is. And so absolutely there is the possibility that a person can repent, not after death. It has to happen before you die, because as Hebrews 9:27 says, it's appointed for each man once to die, and then the judgment. But in those last seconds, and even after what appears to be death, you can have a corpse lying there. We've had lots of cases where people come back, even though doctors have declared them dead. It's a very mysterious thing at the end of life. And so that's why, again, we let God be God. We let God do the judging. But, hey, the premise of your question is a good one. Because in the end, we need to evangelize people, and we need to encourage people to remain with the Lord until death. Because that's what Jesus said in Revelation 2:10, be thou faithful unto death, and I will give you the crown of life. So I appreciate your question, brother. God bless you.
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0: Welcome back. Catholic Answers Live. Thanks for being here with us. Thanks for taking the time. We have asked for non-Catholics to call and tell us why they are not Catholic. Tim Staples here to take your call. If you're not a Catholic and you want to call and tell us why, we would love to have a conversation about it with you. 888-318-7884, 888-318-7884. One of us has not always been a Catholic. As a matter of fact, he's been a lot of different things. He's been a Baptist. He's been a Church of God.
1: Assembly of God.
0: Anything else that you, any place else?
1: An atheist.
0: You were an Orthodox for a week, weren't you?
1: I was Orthodox for a week, yeah, or more like a month. But yeah. I was also an atheist for a time, and I dabbled in a lot of things. Even my brother Ted and I, if Ted's listening, remember when we studied with the Jehovah's Witnesses for a time.
0: Did you really?
1: Even went to the Kingdom Hall.
0: Yeah, on a Saturday.
1: And actually, they worship on Sunday.
0: Do?
1: Yeah. Oh. Seventh-day Adventists are ones you're thinking of. They sometimes get conflated.
0: I apologize.
1: Yeah,
0: to
1: they
0: the
1: go
0: Jehovah's
1: on
0: Witnesses.
1: Sunday. Yeah.
0: Joseph's in Harrisburg, Pennsylvania. We're very grateful for the call. Joseph, why aren't you Catholic?
2: Hey, gentlemen.
0: Hi, Joseph.
2: I'm a non-denominational who's on my way, God willing, to becoming Catholic. I'm already fairly convinced of most of the things that the church teaches, and I've kind of assented my faith to that.
0: Praise God. Well, then how can we help?
2: I have a clarifying question, because I haven't gotten a satisfactory answer about this.
1: Okay.
2: It's sort of a two-parter about sainthood, so give me like 20 seconds to lay it out real quick.
1: Okay, you got it.
2: So, with my understanding, I don't really understand the canonization process, it seems to me that the case rests essentially solely on the infallibility of the church, and you know, I just don't understand how the Pope can essentially make certain a dogmatic claim based on a divine judgment done by God alone, and like the investigation process seems relatively arbitrary based on miracles and knowing how a specific individual made intercession. So that would be the first part, and then the second part is I don't understand how it's permissible to pray to uncanonized saints. Again, seems kind of arbitrary, almost like a cop out for ignorantly just praying to someone who could or could not be in heaven. It seems it's just I don't understand the theology there.
1: You got it. Okay. Well, Joseph, first of all, a lot of this revolves around the fact that God has established a church to which He gave His authority. To use the language, as you know, in Matthew 16, 18, and 19, as well as Matthew 18, 15 through 18, especially verse 18, whatever you bind on earth will have been bound. It's a very cool Greek construct here, by the way, Cy, as well as Joseph. Whatever you bind on earth will have already been bound in heaven. That's the unique usage. It's only in those two passages in the New Testament that the future perfect passive is used. It's an awesome way of describing the interaction between heaven and earth and infallibility, whatever. In fact, I remember my Greek professor in the seminary saying, it's like he's giving him a blank check here, right? It's an indefinite relative clause. Whatever you bind on earth. It's like if I said to my kid, whatever you want from the store, I would have to be crazy to say that, right? Because what would he get? This is the language of infallibility, where God is giving His authority. And in a unique way, now He gave this authority, as you know, to all of the apostles in union with Peter in Matthew 18, 18. But in Matthew 16, He gives a unique authority to Peter, and He adds something, the keys of the kingdom, that He doesn't give to all the apostles in union with Peter, but only to Peter. So Peter has this singular authority. And with that comes this divine prerogative. And let me fast forward here to Acts chapter 1, after the death or the suicide of Judas. Look what Peter did. Here we have the first example of Peter exercising this authority. And what does he do? You know, Joseph, I would say this seems a little bit weird too, because he quotes Psalm 69 and Psalm 109 that prophesied that, and if you look at the usage there, man, I'm glad he's infallible, because I would have never gotten that from Psalm 69 and Psalm 109, that this is prophesying about Judas falling and another one replacing him. But notice what he does. He chooses the way the successor of Judas is going to be chosen, and he chooses lots. Right? You're basically going to roll the dice and see, is it going to be Justice or is it going to be Matthias, right? And they basically roll the dice. I mean, man, doesn't that seem a little arbitrary? You mean you're going to roll the dice and that's going to decide who is the 12th among the 12 pillars of the church in Ephesians 2:20 and Revelation 21:14? Well, the answer is yes, because God gave him that authority. And so it is with the canonization process. God has given Peter and his successors, the popes, this authority. Whatever they bind on earth is bound in heaven. So in the case of saints, canonized saints, this is a process. And by the way, just as Peter had to give the rules, he is the one who quoted the verses of Scripture and gave the means whereby we were going to choose the successor. Now, future popes would change that. I'm kind of glad, to be honest with you.
3: It'd be interesting to see how it
1: Yeah, it would be at the papal conclave if they were, all right, let's get the dice out. We're going to roll the dice. Well, we've changed things over the year, but that's the prerogative of the Bishop of Rome. And by the way, only the Bishop of Rome, the successor of Peter, can change the process, either of canonization or the choice of the next Roman pontiff and such. And so I think what you got to see here, Joseph, is once you understand the power of the papacy and what God has done here, it really becomes a piece of cake. It's actually, for me as a convert, I was like, man, this is awesome, because this is Jesus working through a man supernaturally. And my friend, it's been confirmed down through the centuries that this thing is just, it's incredible, because every single time a person has been canonized, not once or twice, every single time you can know that person is in heaven. He may have sinned like crazy. Mary Magdalene or lots of our saints were notorious sinners before they became
3: saints.
1: The
3: guy on the cross next to Jesus.
1: That's right. I mean, but because the Pope has declared the same way when Peter declared it, and think of it this way. You got knuckleheads like Peter and St. Paul. My gosh, you want to talk about knuckleheads. I mean, St. Paul was persecuting Christians up to and including being there when Stephen, he was holding the coats of the folks who stoned Stephen to death, and he was persecuting Christians like crazy, and yet now he's transformed. We honor him not only as a saint, but can you imagine the Christians in the first century? That guy?
4: I know.
1: Are you kidding me? And there were problems with that. But the point is, my friend, it's God working through the Pope. And so that's where our certainty comes from, so we can pray to these saints. Now, as far as praying to non-canonized, and I will tell you this, I pray to my Father every day, right? Now, we can't do that liturgically. We can't put Roger Staples up on, and for the whole church to pray to. No. Why? Because we don't have that infallible certainty that my Father is in heaven. Now, I would bet the house my dad's in heaven, but you know what I do? I still pray for him as well. In case he's in purgatory, I pray for him, but I pray to him in private. And that's the thing. I can't do it liturgically or publicly and such, but I do it in private because I believe in my heart that he is in heaven. Now, what if he's not? There is nothing lost, because God knows my heart. And he will apply the merits of my prayers, if there are any. I pray I'm in a state of grace, right? If there are any, God will apply the merits of my prayers to whomever he wills. And we also have the help of the Blessed Mother and all the saints in heaven as well. You can imagine, as we see in Revelation chapter 5, verse 8, they're receiving prayers coming up from many different of the people of God on earth, and the Bible has them, along with the angels in Revelation 8, 3 through 5, taking those prayers and taking them to the throne of God. And I love how in Revelation 8, 3 through 5, you see when the angels take those prayers that Cy Kellett and Tim Staples are praying to their guardian angels or to Michael the Archangel, they take those prayers to the throne of God, and God responds through the intercession of both the people of God and the intercessors in heaven. In that case, the angels, but in Revelation chapter 5, it's the saints who are in heaven. So, you know, we're not so persnickety to say that, well, if you don't know the person is in heaven, you get, by golly, you better not pray to that person or God's going to get you. No, we're a family. Mm. And we can ask each other to pray for us. It's such a natural and spontaneous thing because we're members of the body of Christ. And if we have confidence that a member of the body of Christ has died and he was in Christ, then we can not, we don't have the certainty of faith.
4: Right.
1: That person's in heaven, but we do have a real certainty that's rooted in the virtue of hope, right? Hope is a very important virtue that is a source of merit as well. I hope that helps you, brother.
4: Does it, Joseph? You got a few seconds.
2: That's essentially exactly what I needed to hear, thanks.
4: Oh, that Tim did it again.
1: All right,
4: exactly,
1: brother.
4: What you needed to hear. I'll tell you what, since you said that, I'm going to send you a copy of Tim's book, Behold Your Mother, A Biblical and Historical Defense of the Marian Doctrines. You just have to hang on and give us an address. I'm going to tell you about somebody I prayed to the other day. I don't know this guy, but I was reading a news report, and he's a catechist. His name is Victor Paul.
1: Okay.
4: He's Nigerian. He as a catechist, he was kidnapped by terrorists and tortured and killed.
1: Wow.
4: And when reading about it, this is in Nigeria.
1: Wow.
4: And I just felt, I got to pray to this guy. And I was just like, because I feel like we do the same thing he does. And I was like, pray for us, Victor Paul, because I never met him. Do you think that was...
1: He's a martyr.
4: That's the way I felt about it. It was like, like you said, I don't have faith, like religious faith.
1: That's right. Not the certainty of faith, but you have a real certainty rooted in hope.
4: The guy gave witness to the point of death to the Christian faith. So
1: absolutely.
4: I thought, yeah.
1: Absolutely.
4: Pray for the people of Nigeria. I hope that he will be praying for the people of Nigeria. Amen.
1: No, we can't. The hour's over.
4: He's always surprised. Johnny, don't be surprised. This happens almost every time. He's shocked that the hour's over. But that was a pretty good hour. Thanks, Tim Staples.
1: Thank you, brother. God bless you.
4: Coming up in the next hour, we're going to talk a little bit about sacred music, and we're going to have a lot of fun doing it. A guy on the internet, a guy who you can find on the internet, who is teaching people to sing the sacred music of the church, and it's getting a tremendous response. So we will talk about what makes music sacred and how to sing all that sacred music that the church has stored up over the last 2,000 years, right after this on Catholic Answers Live.
5: This is Bishop William Walterscheid, auxiliary bishop in the Diocese of Pittsburgh. What are the benefits of confessing our sins? First of all, we receive forgiveness because in confession, we come to Jesus himself. Another benefit of confessing our sins is receiving the healing that Jesus wants us to have. What is the benefit of confessing our sins? To know to whom we belong, Jesus, the merciful Savior.
6: July is dedicated as the month of devotion to the precious blood of Jesus. Many saints have spoken of devotion to the precious blood of Jesus, most notably Saint Catherine of Siena. During the month of July, we are encouraged to honor the precious blood of Jesus by making an act of love to the precious blood every day of the month.
7: Have you ever heard someone say, "I don't like the idea of dogma. I don't like how the church claims to have authority." And yet, why does anyone believe anything unless they trust some authority? G.K. Chesterton says the modern world will accept no dogmas upon any authority, but it will accept any dogmas on no authority. say that a thing is so according to the Pope or the Bible, and it'll be dismissed as a superstition without examination. But preface your remark merely with, "they say," or try and fail to remember the name of some professor mentioned in some newspaper, and the keen rationalism of the modern mind will accept every word you say.
8: 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Chesterton.
9: The Catechism of the Catholic Church has a great quote from St. John Chrysostom on prayer in paragraph 2744. It reads, quote, "Nothing is equal to prayer, for what is impossible, it makes possible. What is difficult, easy. For it's impossible for the man who prays eagerly and invokes God ceaselessly ever to sin," close quote. That's the power of prayer. So, what are we waiting for? Let's get to praying.
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11: Lord God, make us repentant. Oh, not with just that momentary repentance over some fault or sin. More than that, Lord, give me an attitude of repentance, a deep awareness that I stand before Thee always as a sinner, but glorifying Your goodness, Your love, Your compassion, Your mercy, and that You love me, Lord, just as I am. Let me look at that, Lord. Let me never be discouraged, no matter how far I fall or how long I stay there. Let me always know I can rise to a totally new life, and I can be reborn and renewed in Thy love. I thank You, Lord, for Your mercy, Your love, and Your goodness. Amen.
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1: Hello and welcome to Catholic Answers Live. I am Cy Kellett, your host. Thanks so much for being here with us on this Thursday afternoon. Second hour, Tim Staples will be here and we'll have all the usual Tim Staples fun. First hour, we have got a very special guest, somebody we've been looking forward to talking with. Paul Rose is our guest. Sing the Hours. That's where you know him from. You're like, I've heard that name, Paul Rose. Sing the Hours. We're going to talk about music. We're going to talk about chant. We're going to talk about liturgical music. And if you've got questions about faith and music, anything on the intersection of faith and music, you are welcome to call 888-318-7884, 888-318-7884. We had the good fortune of getting to have a chat with Paul before about music and about his efforts with Sing the Hours, and it was during one of the pre-shows that we do, and we were like, man, Paul, please come on the live show. So I'm very excited that he's here. It's an important topic for the church. I mean, if we're in an age that I think we all know the church still is in a moment of renewal and in real need of renewal. And we're working at it. I think a lot of people just love the church so much and want that renewal. But getting music right is a big part of that. So let me welcome Paul Rose. Paul, thanks for being here with us.
2: My pleasure.
1: Is it your pleasure? Oh, this is going to be a very casual interview. That's good. I'm glad, because I think a lot of people think, oh, Gregorian chant or chant, it's so stuffy. Is it stuffy?
2: So I think one of the culprits for that sensibility is the Sanctus that people are familiar with.
1: Oh, really?
2: Now, bear with me here. So I'm sure we're all familiar, if you go to Catholic Mass, with the Holy or the Sanctus Dominus Deus Sabaoth. Interestingly enough, in the Roman Gradual or the Graduale Romanum, which is the chant book for the Novus Ordo Mass, the current Mass that we celebrate, that Sanctus is prescribed for weekdays in Advent and Lent, penitential seasons, and weekdays. Sundays has to be a little more festive. And for Requiem Masses, for Masses for the Dead. That is the most dour, sad Sanctus in the whole thing, in all of the chant repertoire. Many of them are so sublimely beautiful, like, you know, of course, Mass 8, some of you might know, Sanctus, Sanctus, Sanctus. That's so much more. I mean, it's not dour at all. That's not stuffy at all. That's like, that's charismatic. That's like R&B.
1: I never even taught that one.
2: Like, well, think about how many notes are there. That's only, you know, six syllables, Sanctus, Sanctus, Sanctus. And that was like 20 plus notes.
1: Okay.
2: That's like rhythm and blues. There's no two genres of music in terms of vocalization similar than American gospel music.
1: Yeah.
2: Like traditional, like R&B style vocal runs.
1: Yeah.
2: Think Justin Bieber when he was 12, or Usher, and Gregorian chant. Gregorian chant is so charismatic. It's so like vivid and lucid. And it's because people are hit with the Sanctus, which is designed for funeral masses. I can imagine medieval monks marching with a funeral bier going with maybe some cord. Sanctus. Sanctus. Yeah, yeah. You know, that's a, that
1: so
2: is
1: you
2: a,
1: think we have a false notion of, the kind of stuffiness of the music because we're chanting a dirge, basically.
2: Yeah, it is a dirge. But some of the chant people are familiar with is not that sad. Like, for example, a chant in the Graduale Simplex that we're all familiar with, it's also in the Graduale Romanum, and people don't realize that it's an official Gregorian chant, is the Alleluia, Alleluia, Alleluia. But that's in Mode 6, which is like a whole genre, and Mode 6 is the devotional mode, it's often called.
1: Yeah.
2: So that's like a joyful one. The Alleluia today that we sang in Mass today sounds like this. This is the official Alleluia in the chant book for the Novus Ordo. It sounds like this. Are you ready for this?
1: Yes, please.
2: Tell me if this sounds stuffy to you.
1: Okay.
2: Mm-hmm.

0: That does not sound stuffy to me.
1: It's so joyfully beautiful. It makes me want to cry. Yeah. It's so beautiful. So, and notice how many notes. It's like R&B, like I love you. You know, there's all that type of melisma. That's called melisma. Gregorian chant is just full of that beautiful stuff. And so that's why, you know, when people are like, wow, that was so spiritual, the Gregorian chant has all those elements.
0: So, Paul, you're very young. Paul Rose is our guest. We're talking about sacred music. You're young. Did you start when you were a baby learning this stuff? Or how did you get into chant?
1: Well, the work was begun in me when I was a baby because even though I was evangelical, my parents baptized me as a child. And since we as Catholics believe in one baptism for the forgiveness of sins, and I was baptized with proper form and proper intention, Father, Son, Holy Spirit, the Holy Spirit was working this grace in me. And this is all, so these songs are part of our patrimony as the baptized. All these chants, sacred music, the first question, what is sacred music, right? Sacred music has two prerequisites. The first is the substance, and the second is the form. So the substance of sacred music is sacred text, okay. Right? So for something to be a sacred piece of music, that's where people think that like Halo is Gregorian chant, you know, the the Halo soundtrack.
0: Oh, it's Halo, not, the video game?
1: Yeah, it's okay. So that's commonly considered in like popular culture, like, oh, this is cool. They use Gregorian chant in the soundtrack. Now, it's similar to Gregorian chant because it's in a Gregorian mode, perhaps. But since it's not like a sacred text that's being chanted, it's just the ah. Right?
0: Oh,
1: therefore,
0: yeah.
1: That's actually, that can't be sacred music because it's just a vocalization of a simple vowel sound. If it were attached to the word Alleluia, like notice that Alleluia that we sung for today, it has a million syllables just on ah. It, you know, Alleluia. So now that I'm saying the vowel sound but it's attached to the word Alleluia, which is a sacred word, part of the sacred chant.
0: Right.
1: So it needs to be attached to a sacred text. And all of the chants and prayers of the Missal, you know, like all the prayers that we say at Mass, the scripture readings, most of it is from scripture. There are some which are, you know, venerable prayers that are, you know, 1500 years old or older. Like, for example, the Roman canon, when the priest does the communion prayer, the Eucharistic prayer one, that's like at least a 1500-year-old prayer. So that is a sacred text because it is a text in the tradition that's presented in liturgy. It's for worship.
0: Right.
1: Like, what does sacred mean? It means set apart for worship. So these are the words we use to praise God that the church has bound to be exclusively for the praises of God. That's all of scripture and all the prayers from the Missal or the Gradual or the Liturgy of the Hours, the Psalms. Yeah. So that's number one. Number two, it has to have form. And the form of sacred music is broader. There's more acceptable leeway there,
0: but
1: right?
0: It's not infinite, right?
1: It's not.
0: Okay, because that I think sometimes people think as long as it's got Jesus's name in it, it's sacred music,
1: right?
0: And it just doesn't sit right, but I don't know why. So explain to me why that would be the case.
1: So there's a couple of things to unpack here. The first is that the church has laid down in both the Second Vatican Council, in modern documents, and in the totality of its tradition, it's laid down a very simple rule. And this is explicitly in the encyclical or the Motu Proprio Tra, La Selectitudine, which is about 100 years old. And the Pope says, this is the main principle by which you can judge the form of a piece of music, whether it's sacred or not, whether it relates closer or further to the particular style of chant. The closer it relates to chant, then the... And there's a universal principle. It's not just like a Latin principle. There's a universal principle. The closer the form of the music is to chant, the more sacred it is. And there's a lot of reasons for that that you can unpack for hours. But that is the general principle that is set down in Catholic tradition. And so from that, we get explicit shout-outs to polyphony. We get explicit shout-outs to... that's where the explicit shout-outs end. Beyond that... that's the golden rule. Does it sound like chant? Then it's more sacred. And then the further it's from chant, the less sacred it is.
0: All right. So if I am in the Mass and the music sounds like Brother Love's Traveling Medicine Show.
1: I've never heard that one before. I like that. I like that description.
0: Then, by the way, look it up.
1: I
0: Brother Love's Traveling Medicine Show.
1: What
0: it's a song, actually. That seems to me far from chance. So it may not be just a matter of my prejudice or my personal preference. It may be that the reason that that doesn't strike me as sacred. You know, I'll tell you why. And I'm so illiterate on these things. The only way that I can judge it is what effect it has on me, really. And that...
1: Oh, but that's a cruel master.
0: Yeah, I suppose so.
1: Because that's what everyone does. And the problem is that they assume that spiritual music is carnal music. We've turned culture entirely on its head.
0: Right.
1: Insofar as it makes us feel a result, we associate that with spiritual, when it's actually the opposite. Because spiritual is something where the intellect above the body and the will, the flesh, the appetites, right?
0: Yeah.
1: Like in proper anthropology, spiritual doesn't mean that which elicits the most carnal, physical, emotional reaction. It's actually often the opposite. Look at the spiritual result of the guy who beats his breast. The Pharisee is like, look, I'm great. Everything's good. And the guy is just somberly just... I'm a sinner. That is his spiritual reaction. It's not like some big showy thing. It's not a show tune of repentance. It's spiritual is often something that's very reserved, even sometimes dour, like sung tu. But sometimes spiritual is a soaring alleluia. But in all cases, I think where the road show thing, I forget even what you called it.
0: Brother Love's Traveling Medicine Show.
1: So I think where that almost always fails before we even get to form is it's never a sacred text. The hymns that we jam liturgy full of are modern compositions. They're not the revelation God has given us. They're not sacred texts. It's not sacred just because we call it sacred.
0: No, it's like a commentary on the sacred text.
1: Which is not the same thing.
0: Right.
1: We don't say a second reading from the Venerable Fulton Sheen. We go to Scripture to proclaim.
0: I see what you're saying, yeah.
1: And the fact that we take the entrance antiphon that's prescribed, there's chants that are prescribed for every Mass, like texts. And the text can be done. The church cares less about whether that text is done in a show tune-y way. I mean, it does matter. It obviously matters, but it matters less than the first principle, which is that it has to be sacred music has to be a sacred text. So, for example, the entrance antiphon today prescribed by the church is, here's the text in English, the approved English from the Missal. Receive the joy of your glory, giving thanks to God who has called you into his heavenly kingdom. Alleluia. Now, it is not, I cannot, and popes have affirmed this. Even Pope Francis talked about how you can't have unbridled creativity and insert your own will on the text of the Mass. And so you have this quote, this scripture. This is from Holy Writ, and it's not. I don't have the authority, even if I'm a church musician or a music director or even a priest. It even says priests don't have the authority to take this text and then to scramble the words to make it more musical. I couldn't say receive the joy of your glory, giving thanks to God who has called you into his heavenly kingdom. I mean, now I'm abusing the text because I'm scrambling words.
0: That sounded like Wicked, kind of.
1: That's awesome.
0: to me, it sounded like Wicked.
1: But I could take this, and I could do it maybe in a different style.
0: Okay.
1: Like, I could do it in chant.
0: But you broke the text all up when you did that.
1: Yeah, so that was violating the text.
0: Cannot
1: is a strong word that maybe I wouldn't say
0: But we should avoid that.
1: Truly. And you should definitely avoid just taking any random text entirely
0: that
1: you then insert on it. I shouldn't say, for example, oh, this is about receive the joy of your glory. So what's a happy hymn written by some random person in the modern age that can, in my estimation, encapsulate the essence of this chant? Why am now I'm being the judge of liturgy instead of being formed by liturgy? I'm forming liturgy.
0: Yep.
1: And we as Catholics, like sacred music can also be known by its effects. So it's a sacred text and it's a sacred form put together to worship God and to sanctify people. So that... then worship God, sanctify people. The Second Vatican Council explicitly defines the purpose of sacred music. It says the purpose of sacred music is to glory God, the glory of God, and the sanctification of the people. The music that we pray in Mass should be making us holy. That is crazy. Yes. It shouldn't be just a reflection of our sentiments and our feelings. Like, oh, this song, we should ask the people, what do they think we should do in Mass? What music mirrors their appetites? That just turns liturgy into a self-worship. The music of liturgy, of the Mass and Liturgy of the Hours, is supposed to change us. It's supposed to confront us. It is supposed to make us holy. And here's the kicker. Are you ready for this? The reason why we can't make up hymns is because... who can give God glory and who can make us holy?
0: The Spirit.
1: Only Father, Son, Holy Spirit. Only Jesus can do that, which is why the chants of the Mass, these are texts that we have received and therefore are giving back to God. And that touches on the core of what worship is. Worship is giving God's own words back to Him. And we do that in song because to do it in our ordinary voices, we have to set apart everything. Worship, every part has to be set apart. So if I just talk to God like I talk to you, am I treating God as having a special relationship with us? Am I treating Him as the most important thing? Am I treating Him in a special way, right? Or am I just treating Him as a casual thing? So music, sacred music, allows us to address God in a sacred way. And when we use God's words and give them back to Him, then God can work in us, make us holy, and He can also give Himself glory. Only Christ can give glory to His Father and the Holy Spirit. We can't add any or subtract any glory from God.
0: So we join in that.
1: We join in it.
0: But we don't, yeah,
1: we don't produce. We don't manufacture it. Like Ratzinger says, and also Joseph Pieper, if memory serves, there is no such thing as a self-generated cult. If worship is self-generated, it's incomprehensible.
0: All right, we got to take a break for a second. I'm going to come back and talk to you, but I'm late for the break. But Paul Rose is our guest. We're talking sacred music. When we come back, I'm going to ask you so you told us what sacred music is, but does all the music in liturgical setting need to be sacred music? I'll ask Paul Rose that right after this. Your calls are welcome. The topic is sacred music today, 888-318-7884.
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0: Welcome back to Brother Love's Travel. Oh, no, to the Catholic Answers Live. I apologize. It's not Brother Love's Traveling Medicine Show. We're talking about sacred music. Paul Rose is here. He's getting better and better known because of Sing the Hours. Tell me about that. Tell me what you're doing there.
1: So on Sing the Hours, we sing morning and evening prayer. We also have night prayer of the Liturgy of the Hours. The Liturgy of the Hours, if you don't know, and many Catholics don't know, it is the official prayer of the Bride of Christ to God. It's the prayer book it's a living prayer. It's not simply a book. It's a living prayer that all priests are required to pray, all deacons. Mm-hmm. So any priest or deacon you've ever met, typically the minimum is, if you're fulfilling your minimum obligation, they all pray, stop what they're doing and pray the Liturgy of the Hours 5 times a day. It's made up of psalms, it's made up of scripture, canticles from the Old and New Testament. It's made up traditionally of 7 day hours and 1 night hour. And then in the modern schedule of it, it's been reduced to, they suppressed one of the hours. Prime, it used to be called, the start of the day, now doesn't exist in the modern office. It still exists with monks and such in many circumstances. Anyway, I'm getting too in the weeds here. It basically is every 3 hours you praise the Lord in song, using His words, giving them back to Him.
0: Okay, just so I know, this Liturgy of the Hours, does this, this goes to the very roots of the liturgical life of the church.
1: Yes.
0: Does it go all the way back to King David and
1: of
0: Moses?
1: Of course.
0: Yeah, it does.
1: Yeah,
0: it
1: like
0: does.
1: One beautiful scripture, it talks in the book of Sirach why David was the greatest man who ever lived. Our son was born last week. His middle name is David. We love David in our household. So his name's Michelangelo David, my dear little boy.
0: Good Lord.
1: I know.
0: Good for him. That's a good start.
1: Painter,
0: David.
1: Sculptor. Maybe
0: poet,
1: after
0: soldier.
1: That he could be an accountant or something, but my son has to at least go for sculptor. Yeah, that's good.
0: You know God gets some say in this.
1: Of course.
0: It's not entirely up to the parents, just so you know.
1: But we have a lot of...
0: Yeah, that's right, right. You're so, the secondary causes.
1: Oh, that's good. I like that. What were we talking about?
0: Oh, yeah. How far back does the Liturgy of the Hours
1: go? So in Sirach, it talks about how David was amazing because he killed the thousands and the tens of thousands, and he wrestled with lions and bears, and it's this crazy ode to King David. But at the end, it talks about what made him really great. And in this passage, it says, he loved the Lord with all his heart, daily had his praises sung

0: universe,
1: but
0: Jesus
1: you can
0: Christ.
1: Pray the hours. You don't have to sing them.
0: Praying and singing, you lost me. Those are the same thing. You mean you can recite them?
1: All right, you better school me right now.
0: You
1: then.
0: can recite the hours. Yeah.
1: Okay, you can recite the hours.
0: You can even read them in.
1: But that's just singing atonally or without tones.
0: The second, but it says it's so strange in the rubrics, in the instructions of the Liturgy of the Hours. It says that you cannot receive the full meaning or the full benefit without singing the Liturgy of the Hours. And it says that even when you recite them, even silently in your head, it says the musical character should not be overlooked. That's the phrase it uses, which is a bizarre thing to say. So it means, just like if you think about a Taylor Swift song, you wouldn't, or I don't really know any Taylor Swift song, so I'll do like Kanye West
1: Haters
0: or something.
1: Haters gonna hate.
0: Even right there, you thought about that musically. You had a lilt to it.
1: Right.
0: You didn't simply
1: No, I was actually singing. Was that... Oh, sorry. That's my singing voice.
0: That's beautiful.
1: I apologize.
0: You didn't say, oh, you know beautiful. The Taylor Swift song, Haters Going to Hate.
1: Oh, that's right.
0: You know, you didn't recite it. You still had some musical quality.
1: Right.
0: You know,
1: yes, I see what you're saying.
0: And
1: yes.
0: So, but the interesting thing is that before the Second Vatican Council, you had to move your lips because it had to be a physical sacrifice. You had to since the early church, even if you didn't sing it, if you couldn't do it totally silent, you had to at least mouth the words as you were doing it.
1: Uh-huh.
0: Since the Second Vatican Council, there was a dubia. They asked the Sacred Congregation of Rites or whatever, do we still need to move our lips? And they said, no, you can actually just sort of pray it internally, which is a new way that we're permitted to pray it. But the universal principle is that it is musical in its very heart. Psalms are. And even prophecies are. Have you ever read the book of Isaiah?
1: Yes.
0: It's all verse. All that is written with firm laws of Hebrew poetry. That's musical. The prophets were going around singing the prophecies. That's why all of those are canticles.
1: Yeah, yeah. That makes sense to me. Yeah. Yeah, so at the root of this is a kind of musical community. And Jesus, he prayed the Psalms, sang the Psalms with the apostles. The apostles were singing constantly. I mean, I think, if I'm remembering, it was Paul who's in prison singing Psalms when the earthquake comes.
0: Yeah, the music had a spiritual effect. The sound of the singing is supercharged because it's coming from the apostle. The singing broke down the prison, and it converted a bunch of people present. They all marveled. If they were just praying quietly, like, Lord, we just want to... No, they were praying with script. They were praying holy words, and they were singing them because that's what... It is a modern annihilation of culture that we have forgotten that singing is a normal part, not just of cultural transmission and expression, but especially of prayer and spiritual
1: wonderful.
0: Transmission.
1: That's wonderful, like, to remember that.
0: It's really, it's a beautiful thing. And
1: it's always healthy to remember what you've forgotten of the gifts that God's given. And this musicality of literature, of liturgy, is really forgotten today. And I think people are trying to fix it often by inserting music that doesn't belong there.
0: Yeah.
1: But they are sincerely trying to fix it.
0: Yeah, and there's this cart before the horse thing where you run into a problem where, and many volumes have been written, many blood ink has been spilt on this subject. But I want to put forward that it is not needed. It is a cruel master, I would put it this way, to expect that if you're trying to do sacred music at your parish, that on day one, everyone needs to be participating vocally. That's part of the problem, is that we've invented this idea. It's not in the Missal. It's not in the rubrics. It's not in the Second Vatican Council, that we need instant participation from everybody. Like, it needs to be a perfect game of Simon Says where everybody moves their lips and everybody's doing the thing. And what that does is it makes it impossible to advance anywhere along, like, an improvement in sacred music, because you have to go to the lowest common denominator, and then you get tunes like, for example, Praise to You, Lord Jesus Christ, King of Endless Glory. You get these really banal tunes that... That, by the way, is Mary Had a Little Lamb.
1: I was going to say that.
0: Little lamb, her fleece was white as snow. You, Lord Jesus Christ, King of Endless Glory.
1: I didn't recognize Mary Had a Little Lamb, but my mind was searching
0: Have you heard that acclamation in Mass?
1: Yeah, oh, definitely.
0: Yeah, so in Lent,
1: I've sung
0: so
1: it.
0: We're taking the lowest common denominator, milk for children, you could say, spiritually, instead of solid food, these beautiful, charismatic, power of the Holy Spirit, these gorgeous chants that are in the rite, and we've replaced them because we are obsessed with the idea that everyone has to be maximum participation on day one with these banal things.
1: Paul Rose, singing.

0: 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We'll do that right after this. 888-318-7884. Whether you agree or disagree, if you want to talk about sacred music, 888-318-7884.
1: Join Father Mitch Pacwa as he discusses the relevance of the Old Testament and the need to study it to understand our own history and culture. 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
2: Prayer doesn't have to be anything rigid or formal. Of course, we have countless ones we can turn to when words don't come to mind. So rote prayers are fantastic, but I also like to pray by listening to praise music, reading the Psalms, and just listening to God's voice. Keep in mind that prayer is a two-way endeavor. Sometimes we think it's just us talking and God listening. If that's what your prayer life has mainly consisted of, try getting used to listening to God speak to you. You'll hear beautiful and amazing things.
3: This is Father Jesse Mengo, OP. In the name of the Father, and of the Son, and of the Holy Spirit, Amen. Heavenly Father, we ask that you place in our hearts the deepest respect for life in the womb, to see in the womb your miraculous work of life. O Heavenly Father, O Creator, please give us a desire to defend the most fragile, most vulnerable members of our society. And please place in the hearts of all a desire to respect and to preserve life from conception to natural death. And we pray, Lord, for the grace of repentance and also for the experience of mercy for those wounded by abortion. And we pray this in your most holy name. Amen. In the name of the Father, and of the Son, and of the Holy Spirit. Amen.
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0: We're back.
1: Welcome back, Catholic Answers Live. I am Cy Killett, your host, talking with Paul Rose about sacred music. Where can people go, by the way, if they want to sing the hours?
2: We're on YouTube. Okay. We're also on all of the podcast channels that exist.
1: All of them.
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1: We will find you.
2: You can join.
1: Nope. Oh, sorry. Go ahead, Paul.
2: It'll be brilliant. You can join for morning and evening prayer. I chant every single word in the church, rather, because I'm simply participating in the public prayer of the church. It's not a private devotion. It is the magnificent prayer of the angels and the saints and all of the corporate body of Christ on earth, united in Jesus Christ himself in a love song to the Father.
1: I just searched Google, Sing the Hours, and it came up. It was the first thing. Sing the Hours, YouTube. Hello. Hi, all. My name is Paul Rose.
2: That's me. You're not Paul. You're Cy.
1: No, but I'm reading it.
2: Oh, okay.
1: I'm reading. My lips are moving. That's how you can tell I'm reading. But yeah, okay. So I wish people would do it and check it out because I mean, even just to hear the sounds, I think that they're foreign to a lot. Like if you're not Catholic and you just want to hear what the prayer of the church sounds like.
2: Yes.
1: Go listen to it. I mean, even if you're not a believer, it's still, musically, it's worth listening to, and who knows what the effect might be. I'm going to take a couple calls. We'll keep talking, but are you okay to take calls?
2: I love calls.
1: Did you know we were going to do calls?
2: No, but let's do it.
1: All right. Brian's in New Jersey listening to EWTN on Channel 130 Sirius XM Satellite Radio. Brian, thank you for being so patient and waiting. I really wanted to give Paul Rose a chance to at least get the story out about sacred music, but you are on with him now. Go ahead with your question.
3: Thank you so much. I am an altar server at the traditional Latin Mass, and lately, the past few years, we've been having many more weeknight Masses for votives and feast days that we have trouble finding the chant music for, especially, the parts that the priest has to chant by himself, the collect, the epistle, the gospel, the post-communion. We can often find the propers for a lot of the Mass, but for those four sections, we're having a lot of trouble finding them, and we're putting on Masses for some more obscure saints. And, for example, we did a Rogation Mass last week, couldn't find the proper chant sheets.
2: Okay, can I interrupt?
3: Tones.
2: So are you just Please. Looking for the chants for like his collect prayers, his presidential prayers?
3: Yeah, mostly it's the collect, epistle, gospel, okay. And post communion that we would need.
2: So those will. I'm not aware that you'll find in any classical Roman rite books or any modern books or any books ever made the actual like. Notes spelled out for those prayers. Those prayers follow either a simple tone or a solemn tone. For example, if I have I'll pull up a collect right now. I'll just pull up an English one.
1: Oh, Brian, I'm glad you asked. So now we get to hear him sing.
2: May your spirit, O Lord, we pray. I'm doing the solemn tone. I'm just looking at text, but I know the collect tone. There's tones for those. There you'll find the tone logic in a book like the Liber Usualis for the traditional Roman rite. Do you have a Liber Usualis?
3: Access to one, I'm sure.
2: Okay, there's also PDFs of it for free online, like on Corpus Christi Watershed. Go get a Liber Usualis. Your priest just needs to learn the like bass tones themselves, and then you apply them to any text. May your spirit, O Lord, we pray, imbue us powerfully with spiritual gifts, that he may give us a mind pleasing to you. That's solemn tone. Or the simple tone. May your spirit, O Lord, we pray, imbue us powerfully with spiritual gifts, that he may give us a mind pleasing to you. Da-da-da-da-da-da-da-da-da-da. That's all you do. For any collect, for any for most of the prefaces, things. Well, the prefaces have their own simple and solemn tone. But yeah, just go get a Liber Usualis. Overthinking it.
1: Does that make sense, Brian?
3: Yes, it does. So far, we only have one website we go to by a gentleman in Canada. And he's responsive. He gets them on the website, but sometimes too late for our Masses. So
2: you can't trust Canadians. You gotta go.
1: Oh,
2: it's a joke.
1: Man, can you believe he's into sacred music, but not Canadians?
2: It's a joke.
1: It's a scandal. Brian, thanks very much. Appreciate the call. We're talking sacred music this hour with Brian Rose. 888-318-7884 is the number. 888-318-7884. Let's go to Michigan. Monica in Michigan. Monica, thank you for waiting. Go ahead with your question. Monica? Michigan? All right. I'm going to come back to you, Monica. I am going to come back to you in a minute. 888-318-7884 is the number. Paul Rose is our guest. Sing the Hours. So just tell me, if I go to the YouTube page for Sing the Hours, is there going to be new content every day because singing the hours for each and every day?
2: Every day. It's like a whole album of music every day.
1: Wow.
2: Yeah.
1: Really?
2: Everything's sung.
1: And this is music that... It was sung in the monasteries. It was sung in the churches. It's just that most of us have forgotten it, or what?
2: There is it's a can of worms. So, the day the music died, I often think about this. Is something a priest friend and I talk about all the time. There was like a little cell at a monastery in Assisi, and the cell had these choir stalls, and it said at a plaque right in the front, it said the monks chanted the liturgy hours in this cell until 1974. From the 15th century until 1974. And my priest friend and I were talking, like, what was it like the night before they stopped?
1: Oh, yeah.
2: Like, they chanted seven times a day for 500 years. They sang the praises of God. And then one night, they're eating in the refectory, they're eating their pasta. And what was the conversation like? Hey, so are we going to do morning prayer tomorrow?
1: I'm sleeping in tomorrow.
2: And then it just stopped. And now there's a plaque that is a memorial of times gone by. And the breviary is still there. There's a lot of complicated answers to this question. One of them is they reorganized the breviary in 1970 in a radical way, to where they released for the first time ever a breviary. By the way, that's the book you pray the Liturgy of the Hours from. It's called the breviary because it's the brief version of the whole big chant books.
1: Yeah.
2: Like, the chant books used to be in many, many, many years ago, massive, like this big, because they were like your projector screen and all the monks could look at one chant book. And they got smaller and smaller. When the printing press came out, you could do a lot of different chant books. But then when priests are missionary priests on the road, they just need text because they need something to fit in their pocket. Like, yeah. I have a traditional breviary. It fits in my back pocket. And it's all the prayers for like that you would need. Really crammed text on these pages. It's awesome. But there's no music in a breviary. Now, in 1970, they released a breviary that was not a brief form of any big form that they had released. They then said, we'll come up with the big form later. So 1983 is the first time they released the Ordo Cantus Officii, or the chants for the office.
1: Yeah.
2: So 13 years after we have a book with no music, we are starting to release music for the Novus Ordo.
1: Wow.
2: And so during that gap, all the monasteries, they were encouraged by the church to keep doing the traditional cycle, the one-week cycle of psalms. They were encouraged to stick with their ancient chants. But a lot of them wanted to just like adopt the new thing. So they adopt the new thing without any music. A lot of them made up different tones and they made up different music, but the majority of monasteries just completely like imploded. There's still monasteries shutting down, most recently in France. The Trappist monastery. Monasticism has had an implosion in the last 50 years, and I think a big part of it has been...
1: They stopped singing. All right, we do have Monica in Michigan. Monica, I'm sorry, I had trouble before, but I'm glad you're here. Go ahead with your question.
0: Yeah, thank you, Cy, and can you hear me?
1: Yes, very well. Thank you, Monica.
0: Okay, good. I just want to say before we start that I am very honored that Catholic Answers Books published my book last May in the beginning, and you and I actually did an interview.
1: Monica, yeah. Yes, a beautiful book. Yeah,
0: Monica.
1: I remember. I loved talking with you. You came here.
0: I
1: messed that up, but I do remember the book very well. Yeah. All right, so go ahead with your question.
0: So much. Well, I'm so impressed by your guest's knowledge of liturgy and sacred music. It's phenomenal. I want to see if he agrees with some things. Okay, number one, that sacred music should be the consequence of a lived faith. Number two, that hymns that are sung during Mass should be theologically, doctrinally focused on. In other words, they should be songs that actually point towards worship, or we are actually in a worshiping mode.
2: Can we start with the first one?
0: The first one is that sacred music should be the consequence of a lived faith.
2: Okay, can I address that?
0: Sure.
2: So the most simple answer is sacred music informs the faith we live. It's not formed by the faith we live, because we are not able of our own agency to give God glory or to sanctify ourselves. We receive through liturgy, we receive revelation from God. Just like we can't write scripture, we have to receive and pray the text of sacred music because it informs our spirituality and our faith. Like lex, what is the traditional dogma or phrase? It's
4: lex orandi,
2: lex credendi. Not lex credendi, lex orandi. Not the law of lived faith informs worship. No, worship informs how we believe, which is why it's incredibly dangerous. Like think about how I saw water, right? In the book of is it Ezekiel? He sees water flowing from the temple, the vidi aquam,
5: yes.
2: And the water is going out from the temple and it's giving life to everything, and it's you know, feeding all of the plants and the birds and everything, and then it even makes the salt water fresh, right? So that's where our culture that we have in the Mass, in the temple, the culture from the temple, it can sanctify. We as lay people are responsible for going forth, Misa est, Ita Misa est, and sanctifying the culture from that which we receive from the living water from the temple. What we've done in the modern age, because we try to form liturgy in our own image according to our own experiences and our own lived faith, is that we take the salt water, since I'm not a prophet or apostle, I'm baptized in the living water, and I'm able to then continue to be formed so that I can bring that living water to others. But what we've done is we've taken secular forms. There's nothing inherently wrong with modern forms per se, but we've taken secular forms and we've turned the salt water back in on the temple and flooded the temple with salt water.
0: I think we ultimately would agree on that. That was beautifully stated. Theologically and doctrinally focused hymns. I'll just be honest. I cringe when there are hymns that are chosen that emphasize we and us, rather
5: yeah.
0: than being focused on the Trinity, on God, on Jesus, so there's that problem, I think,
5: yeah.
0: In some hymns that are chosen.
2: Yes.
5: Go ahead, Monica.
0: And I'm just gonna say, whether anybody agrees with me or not, the piano is not a liturgical instrument. Okay, I don't know where you're
2: it's
0: at
2: true.
0: On that one, but
2: I mean that's true.
0: Let me explain why I'm saying that. Let me explain why. The piano is ultimately a percussion instrument. It's hammers banging on strings, and often the way that the pianist plays, it's almost as if you're in a piano lounge. It's very distracting, and often the piano overwhelms the vocalist, and I find it jarring and distracting. And I did write an article some years ago for Homiletic and Pastoral Review on 12 ways to instantly improve the Novus Ordo, and one of the 12 ways is the piano is not a liturgical instrument. But okay, I'm done with my comment on that one.
2: So two things. First of all, when you say the hymn question, theological hymns, so I don't think we should be choosing hymns at Mass at all, whether venerable traditional hymns or modern hymns. We should be singing the chants from the Missal and from the Gradual. So what people don't realize is that at the entrance, a music director doesn't need to choose a hymn and make himself the Pope of the Roman Rite and choose between a Marty Hagen hymn or a Thomas Aquinas hymn, because there is an entrance antiphon, as we went over at the beginning of this program, for every day of the liturgical year. There is a chant, a text, a sacred text, that is part of the revelation of God for us, and it is not up to us, lay people or priests, or even it is only up to universal church herself to be able to bind and loose that which is appropriate to offer God in worship. And so the real issue is not what hymns, whether good, venerable, high-quality hymns or bad hymns are being offered. The real question is, why are we choosing what to offer at all? Why aren't we receiving, right?
5: Yes,
2: rather than
5: rather
2: than self-generating. And then the second point about the piano. So the norms of the Novus Ordo say that the instruments used in worship must be sacred or be capable of being made sacred. So let's unpack that. Sacred means it is set apart only for worship. Things in the sacristy don't leave the sacristy. You don't go taking the chalice and then go to the pub afterwards and say, I'd love a Guinness. Here's a chalice. And the Pope and the priest also doesn't go in his vestments, right?
5: Right.
2: He doesn't leave Mass afterwards and be like, I actually really like the way this looks on me. I'm going to go to a birthday party in my vestments, right? They're sacred. They're set apart for worship. Now, the organ has been approved for uncontroversially for about the last 500 years. The organ was very controversial. We used to only have a cappella in the Roman Rite, just like in the Eastern Rites. The Eastern Rites still have no instruments. They're all banned. The Catholic Rites, like the Byzantine Rite,
1: not
2: no
1: a band.
2: Instrument.
1: They're banned. They are
2: They are disallowed.
1: No band.
2: Yeah, there is
1: bands
2: no,
1: are banned.
2: It's the band bands. Yeah. So here's the thing about the organ is it never leaves the building.
1: It's part of the building.
2: So it can't be. You can't. So when you do the rite of blessing an organ, you're blessing it permanently because you can't tear it away. And then it uses the sacred walls of the church structure,
1: right,
2: to actually create its sound. So it's by definition the most truly sacred music because it doesn't get taken to the pub. The problem with guitars and such is that. If they are to be made sacred, you would leave them in the church or the sacristy. You wouldn't have the minstrel bringing his saltwater guitar, right, that he uses at the open night mic with all the demons flying around. That's why we exercise things and we consecrate them for sacred use, and then they never leave the church.
1: I think those instruments are coming in to the church.
2: But they shouldn't be.
1: I see
2: that's
1: them all
2: the question.
1: Ah, I gotcha.
2: But
1: all
2: a piano is slightly better in that regard, at least. And I agree with your philosophy about percussive instruments, et cetera, et cetera. And that's not the argument here. But at least the piano is not something
1: that's leaving the building.
2: So in that sense, a piano gives me less spiritual, immediate spiritual. I'm not talking about the quality of the sound. You're absolutely right, Monica. But a piano is at least better than the instruments coming in and out. That is so against basic Catholic ecclesiology that things that we're using in worship are going in and out. That's why we bless ourselves with holy water every time we walk in the building, because we've been out in the world and now our salt water needs to be rinsed off with the water that comes from the temple that gives life to every living thing, and it cures us of our venial sins and our sin detachments. But we have lost our sense, not just of music, but of all sacred things, not
1: sure
2: just sacred
1: have.
2: Music.
1: People
2: but even,
1: want it back so badly, though, Paul. I think that's why, maybe why people, I mean, because you do what you do very well, but the hunger for it is so obvious in the popularity of Sing the Hours. Before I let Monica go, because we have to take a break, she wrote a whole book on the first three chapters of Genesis, which tells you about the compactness of Scripture. Do you see what I mean? In the ancient world, or say the world of the ancient Hebrews, when they read, for example, chapter 1 or chapter 2 of, I mean, they didn't have the chapter headings, but they read these, would they have sung them? Would they have chanted even the non kind of musical looking parts of the Scripture, or what's the relationship of music to Scripture?
2: Yeah,
1: in that
2: so
1: way?
2: So as far as I know, at least in Christian tradition, I can't speak to ancient Jewish practice, but I think in a modern synagogue, I think most things we would call chanting.
1: Oh,
2: even,
1: they would.
2: Even lecterns. Yeah. But and I don't say that with authority because I'm not Jewish.
1: Okay.
2: But at least from a Christian context, every single thing done in liturgy virtually, with the exception of a couple minor prayers, is sung in the East and the West until in church years quite recently. So if it is Scripture, God, like, have you heard that in some apparitions, mystics describe the Christ's voice, the Virgin Mary's voice, angel's voice, like music? It
1: yes,
2: doesn't
1: I
2: sound
1: have.
2: Like a... Anything coming from heaven is so...
1: Musical.
2: It is musical.
1: Yeah.
2: And also, music has this special characteristic, like... It makes me no more, I get so sad with the Creed especially, because when the Creed is just, I believe, it is the most sublime declaration of faith, the triumph of Christianity, and I believe in one God, the Father. Everyone's just mumbling it, disjointed. What music does is it takes a bunch of disparate voices, and because of the phenomenon of pitch, it puts them into one voice. So then you have a body of Christ. And music also does another thing where it bypasses the prefrontal cortex, which is information processing. You know when you're doom scrolling, but then you don't remember anything?
1: Yes.
2: Like you go through...
1: You're describing every evening.
2: And 5 minutes later, psych, you can't remember a single... Yeah. You couldn't describe the memes you saw. An hour worth of material.
1: It's horrible.
2: And that's because on a brain scan, it's all bouncing off your frontal lobe into nothingness. It's not getting stored. It's not changing your life. It's not making you fall in love. It's not making you have a new course correction.
1: Right.
2: But you know what music does? Music goes through not just auditory, but a privileged auditory neurology right to your limbic system, your middle brain, and that's where conversions happen. That's where your life changes. That's where, in terms, I call it the holy of holies of the brain.
1: Yeah.
2: Our whole body is a temple, but different parts of the body have certain characteristics that make them more privileged than others. And in the brain, the limbic system's where addictions live, but it's also where the the falling in love lives, and it's where, you know, the I do's at a wedding ceremony live. It's where those really spiritual experiences live, when we're super taken aback and moved. And music gets there, which is why a soundtrack, like a good Hans Zimmer soundtrack. Imagine those
1: the Bee Gees. Oh, I'm sorry.
2: Imagine those movies on mute. They'd be terrible movies. But then the special cinematic moment has that special lilt, and suddenly, like, I cry at the end of Lord of the Rings every time. The Fellowship of the Ring, I sob like a baby even to this day.
1: Because that music does that. I know exactly.
2: Wait, we have to take a break.
1: Yeah, because they're leaving one another. But that music, is that the Annie Lennox one?
2: That's the third film.
1: Oh, yeah.
2: But it starts with just the violin. I wish we could play it on the air. And then it's...
1: We cannot. You can't even sing it on the air. I have to go before he gets us canceled from YouTube. Monica Miller's book is In the Beginning, Crucial Lessons for Our World from the First Three Chapters of Genesis. Monica, thank you for the call. I am so late for the break, I'm going to be in trouble. Right back with more. Paul Rose on Catholic Answers Live.
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0: 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Paul Rose, our guest today. Sing the Hours. Look, just look it up. You're going to experience something that is, you're going to love what you experience. Sing the Hours. Look it up on YouTube or wherever you get your podcasts. A full album's worth of music every day. That's Paul's claim. I don't know, but that's his claim. But it's not new music. He's not like he's making new music. It's
1: no, sir.
0: It's the ancient music that its roots, the roots of many of these chants go before the coming of Christ himself. They go back into the very ancient world, including all the way, of course, to the one you said is the greatest musical talent of all time, King David.
1: Oh, yeah.
0: But let me just, Monica's question got me thinking about, okay, we just did a pilgrimage to Europe, and so you go to Strasbourg, and you go in the Strasbourg Cathedral. And it walking in there, it reminded me of the story of Paul Claudel, a story that I just love, the French poet, 18 years old, kind of an agnostic or atheist or whatnot. He walks into Notre Dame Cathedral. He looks up and he says, it's all true. And he's Christian for the rest of his life. From walking in one time into Notre Dame. Now, of course, that's the grace of God. But we're ensouled creatures. We are we're hylomorphs. We're I'm not me unless I'm body and soul. So the body has an important part to play here. And I think when someone goes, you know, like you see a really ugly church, and someone goes, I love that church. It's just it's beautiful. And you in what you kind of think is, I wonder if that person has ever actually seen a beautiful church, because they wouldn't say that. Or I'll say it another way. My wife used to read novels. And then one time she read Willa Cather. And then she said, you know what happens when you read Willa Cather? None of the other novels are good enough anymore. So I feel like when you have the experience of true beauty, everything else seems counterfeit.
1: Okay, you want to hear something crazy?
0: Okay, yeah, okay, so go ahead. I was going to ask a question, but you just go.
1: No, let's go back to your question, but that's a really good setup for something.
0: It's
1: such a good setup. Okay. Listen, I still know to this day, this shows you the power of music, every word of every Justin Timberlake song.
0: You do?
1: Yeah, because when I was a kid, yes. You know, like if it's right. Karaoke and I need to sing, if you gave me like, sing this by Justin Timberlake, or even like early albums of The Killers, or dare I say it, even T-Pain, even Justin Bieber. But let me tell you something. Maybe once or twice a year will I turn on any music, ever. And it's not because I had some moral, like, frontal brain, like, calculus. Is it moral or immoral to listen to this music?
0: And da, da, da.
1: No, it's because my appetite, I wake up and I crave, like a deer that yearns for living streams. I crave to sing the praises of God. And then if I have a spare moment, I want to sing psalms, and I've lost completely, with no effort and no intention and no consecration and no forcing myself, I've lost all appetite for secular music. Yeah. Now, just like I don't have a quote-unquote appetite for Taco Bell, but I still have it twice a year, when I'm on a drive in the mountains,
0: The Killers
1: sometimes you got to turn on The Killers, but it probably is like it's like a Taco Bell thing. It's no longer I'm daily imbibing all of this fast food music. And I think, imagine if our kids were exposed to like these chants that are still in our books today. It's not the Novus Ordo did not abolish chant. It actually it is chant's supreme advocate. And imagine it. Why is our music playing in the background? Are we ending?
0: Yeah, we're ending.
1: Oh my gosh.
0: Did no one tell him how a radio show ends?
1: What was your question?
0: No one mentioned to Paul how I got to tell you, listen, if you want that experience of being shocked by the beauty of the faith, go listen to some of this stuff. Sing the Hours. Paul Rose has been our guest. Thank you, Paul.
1: It was a joy.
0: I'm sorry it's over.
1: It's
0: right
1: beautiful.
0: Back with Tim Staples.
1: It's never over.
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5: Father John Ricardo. the ultimate answer to the question of where I meet Jesus. Because obviously, in imperfect ways, I meet him almost anywhere. I meet him in creation, whether it's the majesty of a sunrise or a sunset. You sense and you see something of the person of God, his majesty, his power, his awe. I can have access to him in ways, in many places and fashions. The fullest place we meet Jesus, the place where you and I on earth most have access to the Father, where we accomplish God's will on earth, are those minutes on Sunday, which so many of us find tedious and somehow see as an obligation. So please God, by the power of His Holy Spirit, He will give us the grace to understand more profoundly what it is that really happens when you and I come to church.
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7: The Holy Father's prayer intention for the month of July is for respect for human life. 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

0: Prayer has been so powerful in my communication with God, understanding the church better, most importantly, understanding the Lord better, and myself better. I heard it said once that God answers knee-mail, as in K-N-E-E. Prayer is powerful. One of the favorite things I love to do when it comes to prayer is to ask for the intercession of the great saints. Try it sometime. You'll be very, very impressed and surprised by the amazing power of prayer.
1: This is Father Joseph Mary of the Franciscan Missionaries of the Eternal Word. 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
2: Lord God, we praise you and bless you, Father, for giving us these wondrous beatitudes, this blueprint to heaven. There are many who have heard my voice tonight who are alienated from thee in some way or other, who do not know thee or love thee and do not care to serve thee. I ask, Lord, that you give them grace upon grace and bring them home. Make them understand the length and the breadth and the height and the depth of your love for them. Grant them all the grace to make peace with you, their neighbor, their family, and the world. Amen.
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1: Welcome to Scripture and Tradition. I'm Father Mitch Pacwa, and today we'll examine St. Paul's understanding of pain, prayer, and the spiritual meaning of human weakness in Romans chapter 8. 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And if you have a question or comment, especially related to today's topic, we invite you to be a part of the show by, first of all, being in our live studio audience like these nice people have done. Or you can call us during the live show, which is Tuesday at 2 p.m. Eastern Time. And that